today to warn you. It is the biggest red flashing light of warning in your life. If you think it's okay to live in the flesh, that's not consistent with a believer. A believer wants to get away from the flesh, even though sometimes it trips us up. A believer runs away from the flesh. A believer never runs away from God. You choose, I don't want this in my life.

0: From Calvary Church in Aurora, Colorado, comes Abounding Grace with Pastor Ed Taylor. We're making our way through Galatians, and today we come to a passage in chapter 5 that describes the works of the flesh. They include the misuse of drugs, sexual sin, idolatry, hatred, jealousy, and outbursts of wrath. Pastor Ed breaks them down into three groups for us: the sexual sins, the religious sins, and then the social sins. Let's take this opportunity to examine our lives to see if the works of the flesh are evident in us.
1: Uncleanness. When they use this word in the ancient world, in the medical realm, they use this word to describe an infected, oozing wound. So when you think about it in the sexual realm, this is getting involved in an immoral, infected, oozing, sinful sexual lifestyle. Just the whole, just kind of describes your whole life, which goes to the next one, licentiousness. Licentiousness then is all of these sins and you living in an unbridled, uncontrolled excess. Because it doesn't just stop with one thing. It begins to impact the entirety of who you are. But the flesh needs to find an opening. It needs just a little opening to get in to show you. If you're reckless in one area, you'll be reckless with two. And if you're reckless with two, you'll be reckless with three. And before you know it, you have a licentiousness about you where you're uncontrolled. And what's dangerous for us as believers is we show up and go, oh, look at, I'm in control. And now you're hypocritical and you're not close to the people that love you. You're not close to God anymore. These are important things to pay attention to, because this is the pathway to victory for so many of you. The works of the flesh are evident. The essence of these sins is any illicit sexual relationship physically or in the mind, the thought life, the heart. The heart is the soil by which the seeds of uncleanness will grow. Number two, the religious sins, verse 20 now. The first listing of these religious sins in verse 20 is idolatry. Paul moves on now to show you how the flesh not only separates you from others, but separates you from God. And one of the first works of the flesh is idolatry. What is idolatry? It is the worship of anything or anyone other than the one true God. You can create for yourself your own religion, your own philosophy. Why? Because it's your personal technique to get whatever you want whenever you want it. And so when you think of idolatry, don't think of just little statues or pictures on the wall. Think of a God that you've created in your own image to deal with the reality of conviction in your life so you can get what you want. You know how it sounds in Christianity? It's like the Bible will say something very clear and you will say, well, that's not how I read it. Well, bro, how else can you read it? Like it couldn't be any, what other language are you using? Use that language. It says the same thing. Thou shalt not lie. Yeah, but I'm not feeling that right now. No, I don't really see that. I was kind of reading the Bible and I watched this YouTube video and it said lie doesn't really mean lie, and it could be white, it could be like it could be purple, it could be all, like what are you talking about? You're idolatrous, because instead of receiving the simple teaching of the Word of God, you have created something else that you've given your devotion to. Why? So you can sin. It's like, hey, Pastor, we're in church right now. We don't think like that. Actually, we think about it far more than we admit. So we can get away with things. Well, we'd be willing to give up our relationship with our parents that way. We'd be willing to give up our relationship with our siblings that way. You got all these personal techniques to do your own thing instead of doing the right thing and just working through things. Allowing the Lord to work it through and show him, show up and give him the glory. Not you the glory, but him the glory. Idolatry, it's very, very important. You don't just worship false gods. I mean, you could worship money, you could worship careers, you could worship your kids, you can worship sports teams. You can do a lot of things where you give your devotion far more than your worship of God. Idolatry. Next one. Another religious sin is sorcery. Which to many of you right now are going, oh, great. I'm glad that one, at least one doesn't apply. Okay, good. I'm never going to be a witch or a warlock. Yes. Never even thought about it. Ah, but this is another one of those English words that we gain a lot more insight when we look at the Greek, the original language. You know what this word is? Pharmakia. Does that sound familiar? Pharmacy. Yes. This is a reference to drugs. To drugs. Mind-altering drugs. Yes. And this is a reference, sorcery, to the misuse or abuse of drugs, both legal and illegal. That's a work of the flesh. I think illegal drugs, very popular, very unfortunate, but very popular. You get injured, you get a prescription, they give you the prescription, and it really helps you get through that season after surgery, you get through it. But then there comes a point in time where you know you don't need it, but you like it. And so you go back to tell the doctor and say, well, it still hurts. Okay, and they write another one. And then those behind making drugs, they know that they can put something in there. I don't quite understand the whole thing, but they could put something in there that will make you addicted to them. And now you really want them. And before you know it, you're living in an other world because you're always on drugs. And I, hey man, you're out of your mind. You're not even here all the time. Well, you know, I'm taking drugs. Dude, you've been taking this drug and you've been out on this drug for 2 years now. You haven't been the same, right? It's evident, the work of the flesh, it's evident to everyone but the person. And even to those that are addicted today, and I've just described your scenario, and you really are at a loss. It's like, I just don't know what to do. I'll tell you the very, I don't actually know what to do yet as well, except talking to your doctor, praying through this. You know, God's obviously giving you the victory, but dealing with the addiction, here's the thing. One thing that you can do is choose to obey God. And he'll meet you right there. Choose to obey God and see what has happened to you and take ownership of your part, right? That's what confession of sin is. You agree with God, you take ownership. Until you have godly sorrow, there'll never be repentance. And just see, I know it didn't start out that way and I know you didn't intend that way, but that's what the flesh does. No one ever wants to get to the end of sin. They don't start that way because they never think they'll get there, but they do. And it's true. I think of illegal drugs. Well, not actually, they're not legal anymore, but I think it to some, you know, this is a work of the flesh. You had a hard day, you have a hard job. So what do? You go home, you smoke a joint. Smoke a joint. It's like, it just makes me feel better. I smoke a joint. Really? You think it's okay to be out of your mind? And, you know, like, I want you to process this for a second because, you know, thinking about smoking a joint. He's like, do you call your kids in? Come on, kids, bring the pot. Let's roll up a doobie, man. And I want you to see your dad smoke pot. So I want you to teach you when you're old enough, you can smoke pot with your dad. Does that sound like God to you? Well, nobody does it. So then let me ask you, why don't you do it? Why don't you let your kids watch you and see it and just, why not? Well, because intrinsically, you know, that's horrible. Why would you want to do that? And yet towards your kids, you have a higher standard than toward God. Toward God, inviting, like this is a work of the flesh that has become all more common because things are legal. Who cares if things are legal? You don't want to be outside of your mind so that you can gird up the loins of your mind, Peter said. Gird them up, man, and be ready. Be ready to fight the good fight. So this one, sorcery, and I do think they translated it as sorcery because drugs and witchcraft are often linked together. The occult and paganism and hallucinogens and now what is being made legal, at least in our state, are now mushrooms and how you can be out of your mind with all this hallucinogens. And I'm just telling you, it's a work of the flesh. It is another personal technique that you can develop to get what you want. I mean, maybe it's something what you want. You just want peace. But you're going after drugs to get peace where you're not really even getting peace. You're just being disruptive to your own spiritual life. So now you're doubly paying and you pay triple and quadruple and then you just finally give up and don't stay sensitive and you harden your heart toward God until there's a big crash. Now he goes on to the next section and that is social sins. The first one is hatred. So let's just be real about that. If today you're listening to me and you have hatred in your heart for a brother or sister, another person, you're in the flesh. It's got to be dealt with. If you hate someone, you hate a people group, you hate it, whatever. It is a work of the flesh. It did not come from God. It didn't come from God. Again, even saying this out loud, you can start to maneuver and you can start to look, well, wait a minute, didn't God hate? And wait, okay, you're not God, okay? Number one, you're not God. So stop, this is what you have to repent. This is what I have to repent from. I can make so many excuses for my behavior when God is really trying to do something in me. Like I went from as a new believer, God, change me, shape me. I am so messed up. I don't know how to be a man. I don't know how to be a dad. I don't know how to be a husband. I don't know how to, Lord, you just tell me I'm all yours to, well, I don't know. I was watching this YouTube video and that guy said, and you know, I was listening to the radio and they said, you know, me, what happened to us? We need a desire to walk in the Spirit. And when we walk in the Spirit, we don't fulfill these things. We'll see later that the fruit of the Spirit answers every single one of these and more as you walk in the Spirit. Hatred. Next one is contentions. This refers, and hatred has a progress. You see it right here. You go from hating to fighting. That's what contentions are. Arguments, bitter conflicts, deep-seated, you know, animosity, resentment toward people. Very, very important. To the next one, jealousies. Jealousy is a form of anger and hateful resentment caused by coveting for oneself that belongs to others. I deal with this in the book that's coming out in October. I deal with a section. I don't develop it, but I deal with anger because anger is such a big barrier in dealing with your past. Anger, bitterness, resentment, these things, they all go together. And if you stay there, the Bible says that a root of bitterness develops in you and you defile many. If you're ever going to make progress in your Christian walk and you're ever going to let go of your past, you've got to deal with anger. Even if you're not an angry person, but there's anger inside. Sometimes it's outside. You know, some of you have, as we'll see in a moment, these outbursts of wrath. But many people actually internalize their anger and it begins to destroy them on the inside. And they begin to dislike and actually hurt and harms others. Because notice, from jealous hatred, contentions, jealousies, the next one is outbursts of wrath. Outbursts of wrath. This is an important one. It refers to those sudden, unrestrained expressions of hatred and anger toward others. You know, in the real deep throes of our time of grief, Marie and I, especially mine, I was reading these books on grief, trying to learn, see what the Lord wants to show me, and I learned a principle. It was very powerful. Talking to me about anger, because I was just so angry that this happened. I'm so angry the way it happened. It was hard. And there were two ways that you deal with anger, this author said. One was outbursts of wrath, punching holes in the wall, kicking things down. And that used to be me before I got saved. Fortunately, I don't do that anymore, but that's how I used to do it. You'd come to our house for dinner on Saturday, and the picture would be on one place in the wall. And then you come the next Saturday and Marie would move the picture down there because she was trying to cover my out of control anger. That's just how our marriage was before we got saved. And so the outburst of wrath, God has really dealt with. But they said the other way, there's two ways that you can deal with your sin or your anger sinfully. One, outburst of wrath, kicking the door, yelling, screaming. The other sinful way is to internalize it. And they say there's a word for internalized anger. It's depression. You don't know what to do with it. And so you take the brunt of it and you punish yourself. And then this internal, instead of walking in the light as he is in the light, we have fellowship with one another. And the blood of Jesus Christ cleanses us, changes us, fills us, overwhelms us with a sense of release and peace and newness of life. God's path for you is not hatred. It's freedom. To walk in the freedom that God has for you, to enjoy him, to enjoy what he's given you. The works of the flesh are serious. Notice now, it says, outbursts of wrath, selfish ambitions, which is really the essence of the flesh to begin with. This is interesting. It really means desiring an office or putting yourself first. It's the exact opposite of being a servant. It's the exact opposite of living for Jesus, who he came not to be served, but to serve and to give his life, a ransom for many. Mark chapter 10, verse 45. This selfish ambition is a dangerous one. I mean, they're all dangerous, but this is especially dangerous for churches. Because if you're a guy or a gal rolling into this church and you have selfish ambitions as a work in your life, then you're going to clamor for title and position, and you want authority and you want power and you want recognition and you want everybody to see you, and you want to, subtly you start to draw people to yourself. And then while you're drawing people to yourself, you're like, well, you know, I don't like that church and I don't like that pastor and why don't we just go do our own thing, which is not the right way to plant a church, but many people try to do that, and then they head off, and then it brings great pain to the people. Now, let me tell you what that looks like in a smaller church, okay? A church of 500 or so. You know, I'm sure you've heard of church splits. Have you guys heard of church splits? Where the nastiness in the church gets so much that people just, I don't want this anymore because this doesn't seem like Jesus to me. A church split. Guy comes in with selfish ambition and he's drawing people after himself, maybe being like an Absalom. A church split doesn't split. When you hear of a church split of a church of 500 people, it did not split into two churches of 250 strong believers. So now we have two churches and oh, it's really great. Look at this. Look what God has done through this man with selfish ambition. That's not what happens. You know what happens? The man with selfish ambition leaves with maybe 20 or 25 people that don't end up staying with them for very long. And the other 475 never set foot in church again because of the hurt that they felt by being misused by the work of the flesh, selfish ambition. So in light of this church, I just want you to know there are no positions of power here. There's nobody's given a position to lord over or to take advantage of people. There are only openings in this church for bondservants and servants of the Lord. And if that's what you're into, this is the place. And if you've been given a position of leadership or oversight, you want to know what that means? It doesn't mean that you serve less. It means you serve more. And what I mean by that is to whom much is given, much is required. And so now you have more. Why? The Bible says this in the church. If it's happening in the spirit, this is what the Bible says. God raises up one and puts down another. So that if God raised you up, why do you think he chose to raise you up? Because he saw faithfulness in you. So maybe you were faithful with two, and now he's given you four. You have four, now you have eight. Now you're overseeing ministries and you're overseeing people. Why? Because God saw that in you. He did not give it to you because of your selfish ambitions. He didn't give it to you so you're going to have a title. You put on your desk, you put on your little card. Now you have a card, and this is my title. You know what my title is? Servant. That's how I started. That's how I'll continue. And hopefully one day, I hope to hear these words. Well done, good and faithful servant. Enter into the joy of the Lord. The flesh will stop me from that. No positions of power. And then you see the rest of them, dissensions. This is another word for arguing. Heresies, false teaching, twisted teaching. Envy is jealousy on steroids. And now you're wanting to hurt people because of envy. Then you have murders and you're like, wow. You see the progression. You may not physically murder, but in your heart, you just write people off. You just discard them like they're nobody. That is not from the Lord. Never, ever, ever. God has put the church on the earth to be salt and light, but more importantly, to be a manifestation of his tangible love so that we know how much he loves us and then we go and love others. The next one, drunkenness, that's an obvious one. You can never say that God is telling you to get drunk. Never. Never, ever, ever. You're under the control of under the influence and control of an intoxicating drink. That's not from the Lord. Again, so much damage has been done by this particular work of the flesh. Or how about revelries? Revelries is just like a troublemaker. Like you just become a troublemaker. That's a work of the flesh. You're just kind of a carouser, party. Like, you know, I use the word carousing and partying, but, you know, that may not apply to most of you. So the reality of carousing is this troublemaker. You're just always looking for trouble, stirring up trouble. You're just always like divisive and difficult. That's what this word means. You're just on the roam. And so now we're done with the list as we're entering into communion and you're like, oh yes, he's done. He's done and he didn't talk about my flesh. We got away, yes. We faced it, it's no problem. None of those things apply to me. Really? Well, Paul was thinking of you when he said this in verse 21. And the like, and the like. Guess what? That's you too. Whatever it is that you have created in your life to get your own way instead of God's way and call it God's way. The flesh hates the narrow road. The flesh hates the narrow road. That's why it's so tempting to go on the broader road. It's so tempting to expand it just a little bit. Just a little bit wider. It was narrow, but I got this thing in my life, so if I can make it a little bit wider, then I can still be on the narrow road. No, that's the flesh. The flesh hates the narrow road.
0: That is Pastor Ed Taylor on Abounding Grace. We just heard his message, "The Works of the Flesh Are Evident." You can hear it again at AboundingGraceRadio.com. Pastor Ed, as you rightly pointed out, we all deal with the flesh to some degree. So how do we deal with it as God would have us?
2: I don't want to oversimplify the answer to this question, but it will sound that way. How do we deal with the flesh? We must repent. Repentance is the key to victory, because repentance acknowledges that we have or are currently in the flesh life. We are to reckon the old man dead. We are to crucify the flesh. We are to walk in the newness of life. And in order to do that, repentance is, it's just underrated, the power of godly sorrow over the areas. I mean, think about it. We're learning it in Galatians, but think about it. Adultery? What do you do with adultery? You repent. Fornication, sexual sin? Repent. Uncleanness, lewdness, idolatry, hatred? How many today, and this might just be a word from the Lord as I read through Galatians 5, how many of you listening right now have true hatred in your heart for someone and you haven't repented? You don't want to repent. So what does that make you? A man or a woman living in the flesh. You can't be in the flesh and the spirit at the same time. It's one or the other. And John said it even He said it even stronger when he wrote his letter in 1 John, and he talks about hate and love. And he's like, how can you hate your brother and say you love God? This is just, I know the question was in one direction, but I really believe this is a word from the Lord, a rhema word, 1 John 4:20. If someone says, I love God, and hates his brother, he's a liar. For he who does not love his brother whom he has seen, how can he love God whom he's not seen? How do we walk in the spirit, not walk in the flesh? We choose to repent and live a life of repentance and humility and obedience each and every time the Holy Spirit shows it to us, or reading the scriptures and it was revealed to us that this is the way of spiritual growth. And it's vital that you repent. I've done Bible studies on our website or on our app about godly sorrow and repentance. I encourage you to go there and listen to them and let the Holy Spirit help you.
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4: 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A preliminary hearing for the man accused of assassinating conservative activist Charlie Kirk began in Provo, Utah today.
5: We've heard prosecutors bring forth their first witness, a former Utah Valley University police officer who was on duty during the speaking event where Kirk was shot. He is part of a presentation by prosecutors who are trying to convince a judge this week that they have enough evidence against defendant Tyler Robinson to proceed to a trial. Robinson has been sitting with his attorneys, mostly looking forward, taking notes, and the Kirk family has been passing around tissues and at times getting up, leaving the courtroom and trying to collect themselves when they got too emotional and needed a moment.
4: Correspondent Hannah Schoenbaum reporting. On Wall Street, the Dow by 155 points. This is SRN News.
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7: Fresh in the drive, driving in from Lakewood. It's on eastbound 6th Avenue between Sheridan and Federal, blocking the two right lanes. Crowded there back to Wadsworth, nearly a 10-minute delay. And better speeds once you pass that crash. A little slow on southbound 225, making the merge onto I-25, cleaning up a crash there. I-25 looks great, in or out of downtown. I-70 looks better, and no delay on the turnpike. With traffic, I'm Susan Phelan.
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9: Across Denver and the Front Range for this evening, we'll have partly cloudy skies, some scattered hazy conditions out there, mild temps overnight staying in the mid-60s, giving us a jump start to readings back in the low to mid-90s Tuesday. The monsoon will pick up slightly Tuesday through Thursday. That will lead to a few afternoon and evening showers and storms with highs lower to mid-90s Wednesday and lows upper 50s, low 60s. Upper 80s Thursday and Friday. By the weekend, we're getting deep into the 90s once again. I'm Dave Weather Meteorologist Don Watzel.
10: Current temperature
11: 88 degrees.
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13: When I saw that this message was on the schedule for today, I couldn't help but think how timely it was for me, because I look back over my shoulder. These have been the most challenging days of my life as I've been recovering from rather paralyzing disease. God has been good. I've made recovery. I'm strengthened. But boy, was I weak, and many days still find that weakness. And yet I find this to be true. When I am weak, He is strong. Sometimes when I felt like I couldn't preach, I've preached, and it's almost like I've been standing alongside of me. Somebody else was preaching. This is what happens when you know the Lord and the dynamic of His presence in your life. So, from 2 Corinthians chapter 12, verses 7 through 10, we're going to spend 2 days talking about finding strength through weakness. Stay with us for every moment. And don't forget, we are excited about going to the Caribbean. We always are excited about going there, especially in the wintertime when everybody's cold and they want to get away from the wind and the snow and see some blue water and sunshine. And that's what we'll do right after Christmas. We do this every year. It's our annual conference cruise to help us review the year and prepare for the new one. It's a great way to do it, and it gives you the time that you can sit in a beautiful place with the beautiful scenery and ask God to speak to your heart, and He does. If you're not planning to go with us, why don't you make some plans to do so? You can find out all about it. And the dates are December 26th through January the 2nd. We'll be aboard this beautiful cruise ship on New Year's Day, New Year's Eve. We'd like to have you with us. Find out about it as you go to our website and check it out. Here is part one of Finding Strength Through Weakness.
14: Back in August of 1955, Canon H.K. Luce of Durham, England, wrote a letter to the London Times deploring the fact that Billy Graham had been given an invitation to come and speak at the University of Cambridge. Billy Graham's approach, argued the canon, would be unthinkable before a university audience. In fact, he said, Billy Graham will be laughed out of the court. Now, this began a long and lively correspondence in England's great newspaper as Billy Graham prepared to come there and speak. He was, at that time, only 36 years of age, but even at 36, he had had great experience and would have been acceptable in any audience that you can imagine. But the thought of going to Cambridge University to speak to the aristocratic audience of that university began to weigh heavily on Billy Graham. Writing in his own biography some 40 years later, Billy Graham quotes a personal letter that he wrote to John R. Stott in England about his coming to Cambridge. He said, "I have been deeply concerned and in much thought about our Cambridge mission this autumn. I do not know if I have ever felt more inadequate and totally unprepared for a mission. And as I think over the possibility for messages, I realize how shallow and weak my presentations are. In fact," Billy Graham said, "I was so overwhelmed with my unpreparedness for this invitation that I almost decided to cancel my appearance. And were it not for the fact that plans have gone so far, I would have done it, but perhaps it's best to go through with it." And go through with it, he did. And I will tell you what happened at the end of this message. Often the descriptions that are used to describe the Christian experience are apparent contradictions. We call them paradoxes. I never realized there were so many of them in the New Testament until I began to be sensitive to this truth. And as I would read my Bible, I would say, oh, there's another one. The Bible teaches us that the way up is the way down. That God resists the proud, but he lifts up the humble. And we saw how that worked in the life of the Lord Jesus, who left heaven and humbled himself even to the death of the cross and was highly exalted so that one day every knee will bow before him. And today we come to another paradox. We find ourselves face to face with a disconnect in the words of the Bible. What we are about to read makes no sense on paper. It made no sense in Paul's day. It makes even less sense in our day. It is a strange statement, a seemingly contradictory statement. And it was made by Paul, who was one of the best-read men of his day, a graduate of the University of Tarsus, a postgraduate student of Gamaliel. Yet, here is Paul writing to the Corinthians in the 12th chapter and the 10th verse, and at the end of the verse, he makes this statement. He says, "For when I am weak, then I am strong. For when I am weak, then I am strong." As you begin to explore the context of this statement, if you go back to the beginning of 2 Corinthians, you will discover that the entire book is filled with truths like this. In the first chapter of 2 Corinthians, Paul talks about finding comfort through suffering. In the fourth chapter, he talks about finding life through death. In the third chapter, he talks about finding glory through shame. And here in chapters 12 and 13, he talks about finding strength in weakness. It is clear from understanding this book that at the core of Paul's concept of Christianity were these apparently contradictory statements that tug at your intellect to make you stop and ask, what could this possibly mean? This is the message that is wrapped up in the passage of Scripture to which we have opened today. 2 Corinthians chapter 12 is a well-known passage of Scripture. Here we are introduced to an experience that Paul the Apostle had. It was an amazing thing that Almighty God had done for him. By divine appointment, Paul had been lifted up to see the glories of heaven. It was so awesome to Paul that he didn't even know how to explain it. In the first six verses of the 12th chapter, he tries to tell us about it, and he doesn't even want to take full credit for it. He says, "I knew a man once who was lifted up to heaven." He's talking about himself. He said, "Whether in the body or out of the body, I don't know." Paul wasn't willing to tell us all that happened. Maybe he was not capable of telling us all that happened. But what Paul does know is this: on a certain occasion, because of divine appointment, he had been lifted up to see the glories of heaven, and no man had ever seen them before. But something is about to happen as the result of that in Paul's life that he could not possibly have predicted. He is about to experience weakness in his life. The experience of weakness in the believer's life is the beginning of our understanding of this passage. And we ask, first of all, why would weakness ever be experienced? Why is Paul going to have weakness in his life, having had this glorious experience recorded for us in the first six verses? Because God takes a different view of things than we do. That's why. God sees us, and he sees all that is behind us and before us. And God knew that this great exaltation and revelation, while it was a great experience for Paul, was potentially dangerous. It could have called Paul from his mission and caused his downfall. Two times Paul explains this to us in the text. Two times he says this: "Lest I should be exalted above measure." Eugene Peterson's paraphrase puts it this way. he has Paul saying, lest I should get the big head. Have you ever had the big head? Paul is saying, I was given this weakness, this experience in my life, and God allowed it because he didn't want me to get overwhelmed with the importance of what had happened, so that Paul would not be ruined by his heavenly vision. God allowed Satan to send a thorn into Paul's life. Paul tells us that the thorn given to him was for the purpose of humbling him and preventing him from boasting of his revelations. The humility of his life became a precondition of the indwelling power of Christ. There's interesting logic behind all of this. Had Paul not been humbled by the thorn in his flesh, he would have been tempted to boast of the divine visions as though they were his own. He would have used them to exalt himself, but this would have amounted to denying God's power in his life. Instead of giving God the glory for what happened, he could have taken the glory to himself. Indeed, it would have been tantamounting to usurping the role of God's glory in his own life, which is unthinkable. In other words, where there is pride and arrogance, there cannot, by definition, be the divine power of God, and God knew that. So why is weakness experienced? Well, in Paul's case, God allowed weakness in his life to keep him from something far worse than the weakness he was experiencing. Now, how is this weakness expressed? Look down at your Bibles at verse 7. A thorn in the flesh was given to me, a messenger of Satan to buffet me, lest I be exalted above measure. How many of you know Satan's on a leash? Did you know that? We learn that in the book of Job, don't we? Satan's on a leash. How many of you know that Satan can't do anything God doesn't give him permission to do? Right now, he's being given a great deal of freedom, but one of the days in the future, that's all going to end. But in this situation, God allowed Satan, according to the scripture, to drive a stake into Paul's life. Literally, the word thorn is the word for stake. God allowed Satan to buffet Paul. Really, the word buffet means to beat up. What happened was, after he got back from his visitation in heaven and what he saw that was so awesome, one day he was blindsided by something the Bible refers to as a stake being driven into his life and being buffeted or beaten by Satan. What was this thorn? I have absolutely no idea. Nor does anybody else, even though many claim to have figured it out. Some people think that it was the loss of Paul's eyesight. I can't think of anything that would have been more of a broadside to the great intellectual apostle than to be put in such a situation where he could no longer read his manuscripts or his scrolls. I am a student, and once in a while I've thought about what it would be like not to be able to take my books down off the shelves and open them up and be able to read them clearly, or use my computer as I write and as I study. Some people think that's what happened to Paul, and one of the reasons they say that is because in the book of Galatians, and in the 6th chapter and the 11th verse, Paul, writing to the Galatian believers, makes this statement. He says, "See with what large letters I have written to you in my own hand." And so some of the scholars have said, see, there it is. Paul was losing his eyesight and he had to write in big letters. Well, what if Paul wrote in big letters because he wanted them to think it was really important? Do you ever do that? When I'm writing and I want to make sure that I really don't forget this, I write in big letters. That doesn't mean I'm blind. No, we don't know what really happened. I mean, I could give you a list of all the things that have been suggested. It would be absolutely worthless information. What we do know is this, that something happened so dramatic in Paul's life that it changed everything. Let us suppose for a moment that Paul had supplied us details about his thorn in the flesh, and that just for the sake of argument, his thorn in the flesh was some particular kind of epilepsy. Well, if he had done that, every generation of Christians, the great

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2: Lord, I don't want this. I don't need it. I don't need it now. I don't need it in the midst of everything else. Lord Jesus, please take this away. Paul came to the Lord three times with this request. Lord God, I can't go on like this. Take this out of my life. Oh, Lord Jesus, I don't need this anymore. Please remove it. And the Lord said, Paul, I'm not going to do that. I'll tell you what I'm going to do. I'm going to help you get through it. No! No, I don't want to get through it. I want it to go away. You guys know what I'm talking about? Sure you do. Did you ever stop and think about the fact that the three prayers that Paul prayed here in 2 Corinthians are very similar to the three prayers that our Lord prayed in Gethsemane? Do you remember in Gethsemane, three times Jesus prayed? It's when the disciples were sleeping on him. And what was his prayer? He was praying that the cup might be removed, that he might not have to drink this cup. Nobody knows all that's involved in that. We certainly know that Jesus wasn't asking not to go to the cross. That's the reason for which he came. Here's what I think. I think that in the Garden of Gethsemane, in his humanity, the full weight of the sin of the world descended upon the Lord. And for maybe that moment of time, he realized what was going to happen when he hung on the cross, bearing all the sin of all the world. And he said, oh God, let this cup pass from me. Three times. And God did for his own son, Jesus, what Jesus did for Paul. He said no. And by the way, aren't you glad that the Father God did not lift the burden of sin off of his son in response to his request? Because had he done that, we would be lost and we would be without any hope at all. And so Almighty God said to Paul, no, I'm not going to take this away. But in the place of the thorn in the flesh, I am going to do something for you very important. When God told Paul that his grace was sufficient for him, which is at the end of this passage, he was simply assuring the apostle that while his thorn would not be removed, everything that he needed to deal with that thorn would be provided and available to him at all times and in sufficient supply. Just as he writes in 2 Corinthians chapter 9 about the grace of God, Paul would understand that his God was able to make all grace abound so that always having all sufficiency in all things, he would have an abundance. So first of all, he didn't take away his weakness. He gave him sufficient provision. And then along with that, he gave him supernatural power. Notice at the end of verse 9, for my strength is made perfect in weakness. The Lord told Paul that the only way he would ever experience the fullness of the power of God was to be made aware of his own weakness without it. A.B. Simpson commented on this verse on an occasion, and he said, here is the secret of divine all-sufficiency, to come to the end of everything in ourselves and in our circumstances. When we reach this place, we will stop asking for sympathy because of our hard situation or bad treatment, for we will recognize these things as the very conditions of our blessing, and we will turn from them to God and find in them a claim upon God's power. The experience of weakness in the believer's life illustrated by Paul, the exchange for weakness, God's provision of supernatural grace and supernatural power. Now notice what happened at the end of this exchange is that there is an end of weakness, not Paul's weakness.

0: weakness, but weakness in Paul. He says in verses 9 and 10 that when this happened to him, when through his weakness God's power descended upon him, two things happened. First of all, he discovered a new ability. He says in verse 9, "Therefore, most gladly, I will rather boast in my infirmities that the power of Christ may rest upon me." Paul came to understand, men and women, that his thorn in the flesh was God working in his life. And what God told Paul was this. He said, "Son, you are not going to be without the grace you need to do your job and get through this. You will not be without strength to be my ambassador. But the creative difference from now on is going to be like this. Your weakness is going to serve to magnify my greatness and my glory in such a way that no one will ever again be able to explain you in human terms." And that's what happened. That's what happened to Paul. In that moment, as he describes this experience, it became no longer about Paul and all about Christ. It came to the place where Paul, as gifted as he was, as intellectual as he was, as learned and disciplined as he was, all of that was put aside in his weakness. And the power of Almighty God filled the vacuum. He discovered a new ability. And then he discovered a new attitude. Oh, how many of you know we could use some new attitudes these days? Have you heard all the complaining and griping about all the stuff that's going on? I mean, this is a sorry thing. We live in such terrible times. Paul said that what happened when God allowed this experience in his life is he developed a new attitude. Notice what he says in verse 10. "Therefore, I take pleasure in infirmities and in reproaches and in needs and in persecutions and in distresses for Christ's sake. For when I am weak, then I'm strong." Now, please hear me. Paul's not a masochist. He's not saying, "Oh, I just love it when I'm hurting so badly." He's not saying, "Lord God, pour out your wrath on me. The harder, the better." No, no, no. Paul is saying, "I now understand that even when I'm going through difficult times, it is because I am still in God's purview. I am still in God's plan. He's up to something in my life. And I take pleasure in it because I can't wait to see what God's going to do."
1: Amen. We'll have more of this tomorrow. This is an exciting concept. It certainly does put things in perspective, which is what this series is all about. Making sense of it all, seeing the world with a biblical perspective. You know, the Bible has played an essential role in American history, and as we celebrate 250 years of history in our nation, we need to remember that from the Mayflower to modern times, America's been moved and intellectually built from the Bible. It's been a lamp to our feet and a light to our path. And that's why during this month, when we major on this celebration, we're making available a very special book called 100 Bible Verses That Made America from Rob Morgan, 360 pages, a hardback book that you will really be blessed by. 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
9: With SRN News, I'm Keith Peters in Washington. A woman who previously dated Maine Democratic Senate candidate Graham Plantner says he drunkenly forced himself on her after she told him to stop, according to a Politico report released Monday, leading prominent supporters to pull their endorsements and throwing a must-win race for the Democratic Party into turmoil. Plantner denied the allegation but said he would be considering next steps for his campaign. A former campus police officer says he found an apparent sniper pad on a gravel rooftop near where Charlie Kirk was assassinated. Monday's courtroom testimony by the former officer comes as prosecutors seek to show they have enough evidence to put defendant Tyler Robinson on trial for murder. On Wall Street, the Dow up by 155 points, the S&P advanced 54. More details at srnnews.com.
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10: Good news regarding that issue on 6th Avenue eastbound and between Sheridan and Federal. That accident was blocking the right two lanes for quite some time. Within the past couple minutes, it is now cleared. So all lanes open there on 6th Avenue eastbound between Sheridan and Federal. Traffic slowly getting back to posted speeds. Off highway, we're dealing with an issue at Colorado Boulevard and Venerford Ranch down in Highlands Ranch. That's affecting traffic in all directions of that intersection. With traffic, I'm Jeffrey Dalle.
8: Denver weather.
11: Denver metro area going to be staying warm during the overnight hours for the next few to several nights with low temperatures, middle to even a few upper 60s. Will be a little bit of some spotty, gusty shower and storm activity. Could have some dry lightning. That's not a good thing. Still going to see smoke and haze in our skies as well from regional forest fires. Temperatures for highs is Tuesday and Wednesday, low to mid 90s. Little bit milder briefly Thursday into Friday, upper 80s. Little better chances, some scattered showers and thunderstorms mid to late week, which actually will have a little bit of rainfall. I'm meteorologist Mark Huer.
12: Current temperature
13: 89 degrees.
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16: Hebrews 12:2 says to fix our eyes upon Jesus Christ, the author and perfecter of our faith, who for the joy set before us endured the cross, scorning its shame, and sat down at the right hand of the throne of God. Then it says this: consider him who endured such opposition from sinful men so that you will not grow weary and lose heart. Think about all Jesus did. He wanted to quit too, but he didn't. See, here's what I've learned. When the devil starts reminding you of your past, here's all you need to do. Remind him of his future. Because I know my future. My future, like your future who are believers, is to be presented faultless before my Father's throne and hear the words, "Well done, good and faithful servant." His future is in the lake of fire, suffering torment forever and ever. Amen? Don't let him lie to you. Don't you dare quit. And friends, too often we think that we're not doing a work. Too often we think that is what I'm doing really making a difference? If you're doing it for the Lord, it's making a difference. Husbands, when you love your wives, it's making a difference. Dads, when you love your kids, it's making a difference. Wives, when you respect your husbands, it's making a difference. Wives, when you love your kids, it's making a difference. Kids, when you respect your parents, it makes a difference. When you serve in school well, it makes a difference. When you honor your employer, it makes a difference. Every little thing you do that you say, "I don't think it's making a difference," is making a difference for the kingdom of God. Don't quit. Stay in the fight. I mean, the only way Satan can somewhat seemingly win is to get Christians to stop moving forward. And let me just tell you this. When Christians feel as though they can't move forward, when we're living in shame and guilt and doubt and fear and I'm no good, you can listen to a pastor expound the word and say, "Let's take on the world. Let's go out there and do it." And you're like, "Yeah, good for you guys. Go." Because when we don't feel filled with the Spirit of God in our life, it's very difficult to do it. But when we know that we're loved and we're chosen and we're adopted and God couldn't be more pleased with us, and you know your sins are forgiven, and no matter what you've done, you felt the mercy and grace of God wash over you and overwhelm you, and you know when you go out to advance the kingdom, it's not for the good person you are, it's for the good God that you serve that's doing something in and through you. There's great joy and hope in that. Amen? And that's why we gather as a church, to remind each other, don't quit. Don't quit. Because on any given Sunday, there's a group of people that come in here ready to worship. And on any given Sunday, there's people that are saying, "This is my last straw. If this doesn't go well today, I don't know that I can take it anymore." And God says to you, "Don't quit. I see you. I love you. I'm with you. Let's continue to do this." Amen? God is doing a great work. In this glorious battle, continue to desire and to deploy the spiritual gifts. Determined to keep fighting. Let me give you a third. Develop faith and good character. Develop faith and good character. Did you know you can develop your faith? Faith is a muscle. You can grow it. What may have been great faith early on won't be hard for you to do as you continue to journey with the Lord. Keep developing that faith muscle. Notice what Paul says. Paul said that by them you may fight the good fight. He finished his life saying that he had fought the good fight. He had finished the race. He had kept the faith. Notice what he says in verse 19. Keeping faith and a good conscience. Faith and a good conscience. That's faith and good character. You all know your conscience. From the time you're young, your conscience begins to tell you, "Don't do that. You're going to feel bad if you do that. Don't do that. Stay in line. Go this way. Not that." That's your conscience. Develop that. Have good character. Because he said this. He goes, some have reject and suffered shipwreck in regard to their faith because they didn't develop good character. Our enemy's strategic. He's sly. He's got game footage on you. He knows where to get you to trip up. I'm 50 years old now. I've watched many people in my position not finish well. Some I don't know and some I know. And it breaks my heart every single time. As a younger believer, maybe in my 20s or 30s, I'd be like, "Man, what was that wrong with that guy?" Now that I'm 50 and I watch these guys that genuinely love the Lord and shipwreck their faith and don't finish well, I think one of two things happened. Either A, they lost their first love, or B, they lacked godly character, and usually it's a combination of both. When I pray now, I always pray, God, do not let my capacity outstretch my character. Grow my character. I don't want to be one of those guys. If at the end of my life I can say I faithfully served the church you called me to, faithfully proclaimed the word, I faithfully love my wife, I faithfully love my kids, they love me, I love them, it's a good life. But to see God do great things through you, only to shipwreck your faith, is probably one of the worst things that could happen to you on this side of heaven. Don't search for greatness here. If you want to be great, be a servant. If you want to be the greatest, be the slave of everybody. That's how you become great. Don't let your capacity outstretch your character. So there's two things God wants us to develop. One is our faith. One is our faith. Here's my question. What are you trusting God for right now? That if he doesn't show up in your life, you're in trouble. Now, for some of you, you can name it. And for others of you, you would say, I don't know. I mean, I'm pretty good. I mean, I'll make it through the day. I'm going to be all right. See, if that's really true of you, then trust him. So, well, Pastor Jeff, I don't know what to do. I mean, I have a lot of money. I trust God. Then give more of it away so that you have to trust him for more. But God, I have a lot of friends. Then give them away. Help them, you know, have other friends and go build some more. I mean, anytime you start trusting God and taking new steps, it's uncomfortable. And what happens in the church so often is that we stop exercising our faith muscle. And many well-meaning Christians will help you do it. I moved here to reach the city with the gospel and be a hub for the nations of the world. That's why I came here. And there's well-meaning people that will say stuff like this. Pastor Jeff, couldn't we just go to another service? Yeah, that won't help us reach the world, but we can do that. And when you begin to unpack the question, really what it boils down to is, I just don't want to give any more of my money to the church. I don't want to be part of that. Good vision for you, but I don't want to be part of that. But see, I do. And so I'm willing to go with what God is saying and take steps of faith to see if he might be in this and then bring people along. Because I believe that there's hundreds of thousands of people in our city that need to know the Lord Jesus Christ. And if they were to die today, we're talking about eternal separation from the King. That's a big deal. And God's given us the opportunity to do something about that. Amen? And oh, by the way, just because I believe God's sovereign, which I do, because the Bible makes clear God's in control of everything, I'm not a determinist. I don't believe God flipped a switch at creation and just said, here you go, I'm gone, whatever's going to happen is going to happen. I don't believe that at all from biblical revelation or what I've seen in the world. I think in the seasons in the history of the church where the church has band together and said, by faith, we are going to believe God to do great things, to do everything that he wants to do, to keep people from going to hell in our city, to reach them with the gospel, to grow them up and to send them around the world. We've seen great revival at those times. Now, here's what I know to be true. Are we going to live in a world that's going to cycle into what we read about in the book of Revelation here in the next couple of years? God knows. Are we living in an area where we're going to see the greatest revival we have in the history of the world in our generation? God knows. But I believe that God would love to see the greatest revival in the history of the world. And I believe he'd love to use Brave Church to be a part of that. And by faith, we should be making steps all the time to say, God, whatever you want to do, we just want to serve you and lay down our lives so that you can use us for the propagation of the gospel. That's what God uses. We got to develop our faith muscle. Wherever you are with your faith muscle, however big you think it is and however strong you think it is, let me tell you, God can make it bigger and stronger. And there's ways that you can take steps of faith, ways that you can lean on God even more, ways that you can trust him. But let me give you a second thing. Not only do you need to develop your faith, develop your character. Develop your character. Every time I see someone in politics, ministry, school, wherever, or some public figure fall, it is always a result of a lack of character. Always. Grow your character. Character is grown when nobody else is watching. It's the little things that you do that nobody else sees. Have you ever written down your values, your standards, your beliefs? I mean, I'll give you a couple that you could write down. How about this one? Let your yes be yes and your no be no. Just do what you say and say what you do. If you tell somebody you're going to do something, do it. If you tell them no, you told them no. Saying no is not a bad thing, by the way. Did you know that? It's because when you say no to something, you're really able to say yes to something else. If I said yes to everybody, and I love you, but if I said yes to every single person that has invited me over to their house for dinner, I would never be at my house for dinner. That would not be good for my family. So I often say no because I'm saying yes to the people that I'm closest to that need me the most. Does this mean I've been perfect in this? No. I can think of examples even while I'm preaching. And that's why as I prepared this message, I'm like, no, I got to grow in this too. Let her yes be yes, let her no be no. That's one.
15: 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And today's message in The Glorious Battle from the series Kingdom Embassy shows you how you can grow in faith, walk in integrity, and remain faithful to Christ no matter the opposition. 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
16: Let her yes be yes, let her no be no. That's one. How about this? Sexual purity. Sexual purity. If you're single or if you're married, how about sexual purity? Like, what do you have in place for you to do so that you can ensure that you're going to be sexually pure? Because if you wait till the battle starts, it's way too late to fight it. Singles, listen to me. Listen. Singles, don't decide how far you're going to go on a date when you're on the date and it's dark and you're all by yourself. You've already lost that battle. You set standards now so that you don't ever put yourself into that situation. I dated my wife when I was in my young 30s. Every date I had, I think, almost, I was either with her parents, my parents, or my younger brother. Why? Because I thought she was hot. And she is, still, amen? And I didn't want to put myself in a situation where I fractured our relationship because of godly desires met in an ungodly way. Does that make sense? Now I'm married. I'm satisfied with my wife. I love my wife. Yes. But I still have standards and practices that I put in. I don't spend time alone with other women if they're not part of my family. My mother-in-law, my mom, my sisters, my daughters, my wife, I'll spend time alone with them. But nobody else. We're not going to spend time together. We're not going to be Facebook buddies. I'm not going to share my heart with you. We're not going to get to know each other like that. Why? Because I'm really scared? No. Because I preference my wife and I love her. And I never want to be put in that situation. And I want to be put in, if somebody ever accused me, I would want to say, hey, the burden of proof's with you. I've never been with anybody else. Good luck. Like, why not do that? He said, Pastor Jeff, why do you walk your wife out on the stage at the end of every service? Well, because I love my wife, number one. Number two, she's my soulmate, and she is my best friend and does ministry with me all the time. And three, it's a nonverbal to anybody here that, hey, I'm taken and I'm satisfied. Amen? What do you have in your life that demonstrates to people what you will and what you won't do? I'll give you a third one. I think this is super important. Who do you have in your life that can speak into your life that you'll actually listen to? I know men that have fallen, and they had people in their lives that were telling them things, but they didn't listen. Like, who is in your life that really loves you enough to tell you hard truth that you don't want to hear, but you'll still listen to them? I have three guys in this church, and I have three pastors outside this church, and my wife, so that makes seven. They can say whatever they want, whenever they want it. Now, I've tried to get better at this over time. Even if I'm listening to somebody I don't agree with, usually there's a grain of truth in there that I need to listen to, wrestle with, pray through. That's good. But who are the people in your life that if they said, hey, I'm seeing this in you and it's wrong and you need to stop, that you would say, okay, search me and try me. You're my friend. I know you love me. Thanks for telling me that. Do you have that in your life? If you don't, you're setting yourself up. Because none of us see the world perfectly. None of us see perfectly clear. None of us have it all figured out. And we need those people. I mean, even think about Peter. I mean, the night that Jesus was betrayed, he said, hey, Satan has desired to sift you like wheat. Satan hates you. He'll even use your strengths to take you down. So develop faith. Develop good character. I've done enough funerals. Nobody cares what you accomplish at your funeral. Did you know that? Because you're dead. And even if they do care, you won't hear any of the accolades anyways. But I find that people that had good character, when I hear a wife get up and talk about her husband, or a husband get up and talk about his wife, or kids get up and talk about their parents when they had good character, you should go to a funeral sometime where it's like that. It's pretty special. Because what people remember is how much you loved God, and specifically how much you loved them. Amen? So in this fight, develop faith and good character. Those are the weapons that we fight with. We're not fighting with our fists. We're not yelling at people. We're trusting God to do a work in and through us, and we're letting Him develop our character. And then finally, let me give you this one. This one, you're probably not going to get anywhere else, even though it's in the Bible. We read over these. But in the glorious battle, discipline factious people. The church is called to discipline factious people. Notice what he says. Some have shipwrecked their faith, and he's going to name these two. Like, he's going to publicly name them. This was a letter that would have been read out loud. Among these are Hymenaeus and Alexander, whom I have handed over to Satan, so they will be taught not to blaspheme. He's going to publicly call them out by name in a church. Have you ever seen that done? I mean, why would he do that? Because he's protecting his flock. Now, I want to be clear when I say factious. Factious does not mean sinners. If we took all the sinners out of the church, this would be an empty building, including the platform. This also doesn't mean necessarily unrepentant sinners either, because there's some of you that have come here today and you're wrestling with stuff and you're wanting things to change, but they haven't changed, but you want them to, or you kind of have a little bit of a hard heart, but you're asking God to do. That's not what we're talking about. We're talking about factious people. We're talking about hard-hearted, I'm a Christian, but I'm against you. I'm against the church. I'm going to take people out of this church. I'm going to do what I want to do, and I'll do it in my way. People like that can't be here. A good pastor will remove them. You say, well, where are you getting that? From the Word of God. This is just one scripture. Titus chapter 3, verses 10 and 11. Reject a factious man after a first and second warning. That means you tell that brother, I love you, but I'm warning you. Don't mess with Christ and don't mess with our flock. After a first and a second warning, reject them, knowing that such a man is perverted and is sinning, being self-condemned. Now, what did Paul say? He goes, I turned him over to Satan. If you were to get excommunicated from Brave Church, all you have to do is go across the street or down the street and you can find another church and be like, that's fine, I just didn't like Brave Church. Can you imagine what it was like in the first century? You get kicked out of the church in Ephesus, there is no other church. Everybody in the church knows you by name and knows that you're out. And God uses that to stir in somebody's heart. And even as a church, even if we do that graciously and kindly, the Holy Spirit still uses that. Because even if you try to outrun God, He's right where you are. Did you know that? Now, when I grew up, I'm just telling you my heart, because you got to hear this. When I grew up, I didn't have a lot of respect for church. This was my view. False view, but this was my view. If you couldn't make it anywhere else in life, if you weren't a good athlete, if you weren't a good student, if you tried out for the glee club and they kicked you out, you couldn't get anything else right, go to church, they take everybody there. That was my view, right? It's a wrong view, but it was my view. I didn't have, and the reason was, is because I believe there's authority in the church that is not exercised in the church very often. There's three areas where the church needs to exercise authority. One is in the Word of God. You need to go to a church where the Word of God is opened and the pastor will herald the authority of God's Word without apology. He can be introverted, he can be extroverted, he can be animated, he can be unanimated, he can dress in a suit, he can wear jeans, it doesn't matter. Can he bring the Word of God to a group of people and say, thus saith the Lord? Is there authority in the preaching and the teaching? Number two, I never saw that growing up. Number two I didn't see was authority in the world. Friends, when Jesus said, I will build my church and the gates of hell will not prevail against it, how did Jesus view the church? Jesus viewed the church as the most important institution on planet Earth. It is kingdom soil for God's will to be done, which means this, it trumps any other authority in the universe. It means, yeah, but Pastor Jeff, have you not read in the paper? Pastor Jeff, have you not heard what this person said? Have you not read what Jesus said? Jesus is the authority. We're called to take the gospel to the world. We don't need to be quiet about that. We don't need to hunker down in a bunker and hope that nobody hurts us. We're on the offensive. There needs to be authority in our church that we're not afraid of the world, and we will advance the kingdom of God in the world with a love for God and a love for the people that we're advancing it towards. Amen? But then three, there also needs to be authority in the church so that when there's somebody who's not living for Christ, who is hard-hearted, trying to hurt the church and the people in it, that we will lovingly tell the church, don't hang out with that person anymore. Don't be with them anymore. Don't go that way. And if you want to go with them, go with them, but they're not coming back here. Because we love you enough to protect the flock. Now, let me be clear on what I'm saying in case some of you are unclear, because I know we're running a little late, but you got to hear this. I'm not talking about shaming people that sin. I've seen people try to do this in a very dishonoring way to God, where a young girl in the church gets pregnant out of wedlock and they drag her up on the platform and they shame her and say, look at this and this bad stuff she did. That's abuse. That's spiritual abuse. We've all sinned and fallen short of the glory of God. That's why we're here. I'm talking about ones who are hard-hearted, hard-charging. I don't like the pastor. I don't like the church. I'm going to take as many people out of that place as I can. I'm going to speak bad of them. We would publicly address that and say, you should be aware of this person. You should be aware of this man. You should be aware of this woman, and you shouldn't associate with them because bad company corrupts good morals. That's part of the battle. When you have authority in the word and you have authority in the world and you have authority in the church, it makes the church powerful. Now, I read Old Testament passages like Moses and Korah. Korah rose up against Moses and like, how come you think you're the only one that gets to be the leader of the nation? And Moses is like, because God called me. Come on, man. I didn't choose this. God chose me. I wouldn't want to do this. And so, I mean, God said, okay, let's have a party. Anybody wants to go with Korah, go over there. Anybody with Moses, go over here. And the earth opened up and swallowed Korah and all the rebellious people into hell. And there's days, I mean, in the last 11 years where I've thought, that'd be cool. You know? But God doesn't work just like that. However, in the first century church, when we get into the book of Acts, you have a guy named Ananias. Ananias has sold a piece of property. It wasn't that he kept some for himself, but he was bragging to the church about all the money he was bringing in while he was pocketing it for himself just to look good. And Peter said, why did you lie to the Holy Spirit? And he went thud and went to heaven. Disciples were like, great, we got to dig a hole. So they went out and dug a hole. By the time they get back, there's his wife standing there. He's like, did you sell it for such and such a price? She said, yep. She fell dead. And the disciples were probably like, great, now I got to dig another hole. But can you imagine what happened in that church? You don't want to lie in that church. God takes his church pretty seriously. That's what authority looks like. And authority should be exercised in incredible humility. It should be a rare thing, but it's kind of like authority in your home. Sometimes there's discipline that needs to take place in the home. It should be done with the ultimate humility, but it should be done because if you don't do it, it wrecks the whole family, right? And this is what God's calling us to do. I mean, these three short verses, he's telling us to stay engaged in this battle. He's telling us to desire spiritual gifts and deploy them. He's telling us to determine that we're going to keep fighting and not quit and develop faith and good character. And finally, be willing to discipline factious people when necessary for the sake of the whole body being able to grow and rise. Friends, we're in a glorious battle. And God says, I want you to finish well. We all want to hear the words, well done, good and faithful servant. And know this, the battle is not yours. The battle is the Lord's. Amen. He wants to use you for great things. Friends, I'm here to tell you on the authority of God's word that he loves you with an unconditional love, that he is willing to forgive all of your sins, that he is willing to indwell you with his spirit, that he is willing to use your life as a soldier for the Lord Jesus Christ in his army for his glory, and he will walk with you. His presence will go with you all the days of your life. Amen.
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24: A quiet life is a setup for a loud testimony. 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
25: That's Pastor J.D. Greer, and he's our guest today on Focus on the Family with Jim Daly, talking about how you can make an impact on the culture around you for Christ. Thanks for joining us. I'm John Fuller.
26: You know, John, as a reminder, Focus is here for you. I mean, we've got marriage and parenting content. We have so many things to help you, assessments and even marriage intensives, actual counseling at four locations. But also, how to live in this culture is a key theme for us here at Focus on the Family. And I think some of us do that maybe well, and some of us do that not so well. And so today, we're going to talk with our guest about how to engage a culture really with one purpose, to introduce people to Christ, which is the glorious goal. Mm-hmm. And I'm looking forward to it. This is an area for me that I get energized about.
25: You do, yeah.
26: And it's, I think it's just great to think about how do we reach people for Christ, because that is the goal.
25: Mm-hmm. Yeah, so truth and love, those are things that we need to really embrace as we engage with those around us. Pastor J.D. Greer is pastor at the Summit Church. And he's written a book that addresses how we can do this more effectively. It's called Everyday Revolutionary, How to Transcend the Culture War and Transform the World.
26: JD, welcome to Focus on the Family.
27: Thank you so much, Jim, for having me. I was telling John earlier that it's an honor for me because I grew up being discipled in the back seat of my parents' car, listening to Focus on the Family. My parents, they just always had it on, and we drove around Winston-Salem, North Carolina.
26: That had to be extremely boring for a young boy.
27: Maybe it should have been, but I was fascinated.
26: Well, that's good. Yeah. Did you hook into Odyssey, Adventures in Odyssey?
27: Oh, of course, that's right.
26: JD, let me open with this. I was just at a conference here at the Broadmoor, speaking at this conference. Young people. It's all 30-something, 40-something young professionals, mostly Ivy League grads, not all Christians, but many Christians. And one of the themes they were talking about in one of the sessions they did was, this isn't a culture war. This is spiritual warfare. Mm. I thought, wow, what an interesting way to rephrase that. Because culture war kind of sets us up one human being against another human being.
27: Right.
26: Spiritual warfare is about God and his kingdom versus Satan and his tribe.
27: Yeah.
26: Speak to that.
27: Yeah, I mean, so terms end up, you know, having a life of their own. And a lot of times when you think culture war, people think yard signs and Facebook posts.
26: And angry, Republican and Democrat.
27: Right. Angry diatribes, that sort of thing. But I mean, sometimes when people say culture war, what they mean is clarity about truth in the public square.
26: Right.
27: That's something Christians are very supportive of. One of the things that I try to present in Everyday Revolutionary is that faithfulness to Jesus in our generation is not less than clarity about controversial issues. It's just a lot more. And I really try to build it off of the example of Daniel in the Old Testament.
26: Yeah.
27: Daniel is so courageous and bold in his truth declarations that he gets thrown in the lion's den because of it.
26: Mm.
27: And yet he is so beloved by the king, King Darius, whose wicked decree put him there, that king stays outside the lion's den all night long, weeping, hoping against hope that Daniel will make it through the night. You know, and I don't think he was doing that just because he missed Daniel's prophetic diatribes. I think he was doing that because he knew Daniel was genuinely his friend. He loved him.
26: Hmm.
27: He couldn't imagine Babylon without Daniel. And so my question is, how do we as believers, how do we become like that in our society? I always tell the church that I pastor, I say, you know, our goal is we want our community to say, we may not believe what those crazy people over at Summit Church believe, but thank God they're here, because if not, we'd have to raise our taxes.
26: You know, I'll attribute this, I haven't publicly, but Dr. Al Mohler, we were at a board meeting and we were talking about a situation, and he made such a great comment. He called me later that night and he just said, you know, Christians should never go out of their way to be hated. That's not the badge you're looking for.
27: Right.
26: Yeah. Right. And
27: the gospel's offensive enough.
26: Well, that was
27: also
26: being. That's exactly it. He said, let the gospel be the offense, not your personality.
27: Yeah.
26: And that's a great instruction, I think, mm-hmm. for us. What are the three relationship types that you write about in the book? I think it's around tourist, immigrant, and exile.
27: Yeah.
26: You know, first, give us the quick definition, and then what does it say about us spiritually in those three phases?
27: Yeah, so Daniel was an exile in Babylon, and Peter and Paul in the New Testament pick up on that language and say that's what we're supposed to be in our Babylons, which is, you know, a metaphor for wherever you live right now.
26: Mm-hmm.
27: Okay, so if you think about the three possible options that you can be if you're not from a place, you can be a tourist. A tourist is somebody who, you know, they never put roots down. They hardly unpack their bag.
26: They're there for the weekend.
27: They're there for the weekend. If there's a problem in the community, that's not your problem. You're there to see the sights. A lot of Christians are like that when it comes to the world. They're just passing through. They're, you know, holding hands, singing Kumbaya, waiting for the rapture. You know, they never really think of this world as something that their problems is our problems.
26: So you're really saying they're non-engagement.
27: They're non-engagement.
26: They're not engaged.
27: And they're just so separate. They're so separated. And that actually is, you know, Jeremiah, the prophet who lived at the time of Daniel, said, don't do that. I put you into Babylon so that you could seek the prosperity of the city. Jeremiah 29:7, and pray for its prosperity.
26: Mm-hmm.
27: Make its problems your problems. So that's tourist. Well, the other one is immigrant. That's when you're not from a place, but you really want to make it your home. You want to switch your citizenship there. And a lot of Christians, you know, we have that problem because we're like, well, this world really is my home. I want to pile up all my treasure here, and I become more of a citizen of the United States than I do the kingdom of heaven, and I reflect its values even more than heaven's values. The right posture is not tourist or immigrant. It's an exile. An exile is there. You plan to live there. You plan to care about the place and get integrated into it and take on its problems as your own, but the whole time you are reminded that this is not really my home. My home ultimately is in a different kingdom. And we as believers are citizens of heaven that are living in exile right now in the kingdom of man.
26: And it's such a beautiful thing. I mean, there's not perhaps a avalanche of that testimony, but I've had that experience in the gay community with people that I know there, where they've moved closer to Christ, and that's the goal, you know,
27: right,
26: to help them. Here's the thing, though, and this is maybe for listeners and viewers. I think when we're in a good place, that pride in us can rise up, and it makes us something of a Pharisee or a Sadducee, that we begin to look down on the sinner. That's a really dangerous place to be with the Lord. How do we keep that perspective that we say it, we're all sinners saved by grace,
27: right?
26: But have you seen those sinners? Right? We kind of have that attitude like, we're bad, but we're not as bad as them. Who does that sound like?
27: Right, yeah.
26: It's right out of the New Testament.
27: Our world says that when it comes to something, since we're talking about homosexuality, I'll use that one, there's really only two options. You've got alienation or affirmation.
26: Right.
27: And what Jesus presented was a completely different option. Again, he was clear on truth. I don't think he ever pulled punches on that way. But what people sensed when they were around him is they sensed him drawing them close. They sense a love. When John describes Jesus, he puts grace before truth because Jesus led with grace. It's what people remembered about him. Jim, one of the things, you know, as a part of a very conservative church, I want to point out to our people is that Jesus's crucifixion was a joint project between the so-called secular left and the religious right. I'm not saying they're morally equal or morally equivalent. I'm not saying they're equally bad. I'm just saying when it came down to it, it was both sides that hated him.
26: I never thought of it quite like that. That's interesting.
27: Yeah, the left hated him for what he said about truth.
26: Yeah.
27: The right hated him for how he brought sinners close. And what I believe is that if you and I are representing Jesus, we'll probably take flack from both sides.
26: Yes, I have experienced that.
27: Sure you have.
26: But it's so true.
25: Mm. This is Focus on the Family with Jim Daly, and our guest today is Pastor J.D. 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
26: I don't want to lose this, so let me dig a little deeper, JD, before we move to another topic. But the difference between leading with the gospel or leading with political messaging. This is one of the great grapples that I have at Focus on the Family, because so much of what conservatives do in the Republican Party, just mm-hmm. to be blunt, mm-hmm. pro-life, pro-marriage, pro-family. So we find a natural home there politically because right. that's what they're standing up for.
27: Yeah.
26: And, you know, I talk with the Democrats and I'll say, if you were more pro-life, more pro-family, right. more pro-marriage in the context of the Bible, marriage between a man and a woman, you'd have a lot more people in your party. But, right. you know, so I'm always, I think, a little offended that we get labeled that we're only political. It's where the values are lining up. I really don't care if it was an R or a D,
27: right.
26: but I will discern where do they line up.
27: Right.
26: So, am I seeing that correctly? And then when I get hit with the political thing, just shrug it off? Or how do you process that?
27: Yeah, I think so, Jim, because, you know, there are certain issues that when you talk about them, you're going to sound partisan, even if you don't mean to.
26: Right.
27: When we're talking about the sanctity of life, when we're talking about sanity on gender and marriage and religious freedom. Yes, you sound partisan, but I'm not trying to sound partisan. I'm just sounding biblical, and we've just got to be okay with that. What I think we can do, though, even with that, is we can be wise and prudential about how we leverage labels and what we even lead with. If I could tell you a quick story.
26: Yeah, I like it. This is great.
27: Okay, so there was I got a letter one day at our church from a young lady that I'd never met before. I didn't know I'd met her. I'd never met her before, but she, it was a picture of her at our church being baptized. And she said, I want to tell you a story about how I came to the church. She said, I was invited by some friends of mine and I started to come. She said, I very quickly discerned that you made me quite angry. She said, just when I talked about the sanctity of life and some of these, you know, hot button issues, she said, and one day she said, you said something about, you know, in support of a pro-life position on, it was called Twitter then.
26: Yeah.
27: And she said, I sniped back at you. Now, Jim, I never respond on Twitter.
26: Yeah, right. I don't even read it.
27: Right. Quit. I don't know what came over me, but I did. For whatever reason, I responded and I said something back to her and she said something back to me and we went back 4 or 5 times and I forgot about it. I remember her handle for Twitter was something like Lef Linda or something like that. Just something that clearly
26: at least she's honest.
27: At least she was honest. She said, and then she told me, she said, I was Lef Linda who did that with you on Twitter. She said, I kept coming to the church. Again, she heard the gospel, she got saved, and she said, now I'm in the process of rethinking everything.
26: Wow.
27: Everything. But what she said next is what the reason I'm telling the story is. She said, I want to thank you, though, that even though you were clear about controversial truths, I want to thank you that you didn't make this the Republican church.
26: Hmm.
27: Because if you hadn't made it the Republican church, she said, I never could have stepped foot inside it. You know, political realignment often happens when somebody comes to Christ. But political realignment is downstream. It's the result of discipleship. Right. It should not be the gateway to it.
26: And it's very difficult to, you know, use politics to convert somebody. I mean, because your angst goes up.
27: Yeah.
26: You're there to defend your position, right, no matter who you are, the Democrat or the Republican. And that, I don't really see that model expressed in Jesus's parables.
27: No, the opposite.
26: He's talking to people where they're at.
27: Right.
26: And then asking questions.
27: Yeah. In fact, there's a story. I talk about this a lot in the book, Luke chapter 12, where a brother comes to Jesus to complain that his brother is cheating him out of the inheritance.
26: Right.
27: The great preacher D. Martin Lloyd-Jones said, this is a legitimate social justice complaint because this brother is being cheated out of it. Jesus's response is to say to him, man, who made me a judge over you? And then he proceeds to preach a sermon on greed that would have applied to both brothers. D. Martin Lloyd-Jones said, why did he do that? Was it that he just didn't, you know, does Jesus not care about justice?
26: Caught him at a bad time.
27: Right, yeah. He said, no, of course Jesus cared about justice. And of course Jesus would have given a very good answer. He said, but two things would have happened had Jesus weighed in on that issue. He said, first of all, he would have cut off anyone who was disposed to agree with the first brother. And he said, secondly, he would have had a list of people a mile long the next day trying to get him to weigh in on their issue, and that would have taken him away from the primary calling he had, which was to seek and save the lost. And what that means practically for me is that means that there are certain discussions I will step out of so that I can keep my focus on the primary discussion.
26: Yeah, so good.
27: Yeah, and that primary discussion is the gospel and the lordship of Christ. Yeah.
25: As we do that, JD, you made reference in the book to living a quiet life. There's a passage in one of the epistles about doing that, being quiet in our lives.
26: It sounds so hard to do.
27: Yeah. I know, right?
26: I'm an extrovert.
27: Yeah,
26: well,
27: exactly.
26: Quiet life.
27: Like,
26: yeah. Kidding me.
25: For you, and then for those who are, you know, on social media or buying into all the back and forths, how do we live a quiet life representing
27: Please,
25: Christ well?
27: Tell me. Yeah, that's right. Well, keep in mind that the guy who used that phrase, 1 Thessalonians 4:11, live quietly, is the Apostle Paul, who I would also not describe as a guy who lived a sheepish life, right? I mean, this is the guy that stood in the Ephesian amphitheater and told the entire Ephesian crowd, you're worshiping gods that are not gods at all. You know, how was he telling us to live quietly? And he doesn't mean that you are muting your testimony. Mm-hmm. What he is saying is that the bedrock for your testimony is a life like Daniel's, that was so involved in blessing the community around you that they would, and now let me use the Apostle Peter's words, ask a reason for the hope that is within you. Mm. A quiet life is a setup for a loud testimony. It's a way of living in a way that serves your neighbor, blesses them, makes their lives better in a way that they say, hey, I need to know what's motivating you. I need to know the hope that you have, and that sets up an opportunity for a loud testimony.
26: Mm. You know, JD, I can remember before coming to Focus in 1989. I know that's been a while.
27: Back in the 1900s.
26: Yeah, back in the 1900s. But I worked for International Paper, and I remember going to lunch, and this will lead into the question. That's why I'm telling this story. But yeah, I'm 27, 28, and I'd be at lunch with business people. And when the lunch would come, I'd say, hey, you guys mind if I pray over lunch? And they'd put their cigarette out, set their martini down. It was so funny. And then I'd just say a little prayer. But it does lead into this idea that you talk about faithful work outside of the church. Mm-hmm. And so often, I remember somebody I consulted, a business guy, when I was looking at, should I go into work in the nonprofit world with Focus? He was saying, man, I want to discourage that because we need Christians in the public sector, in the private sector, to be able to be a witness. If all the Christians just go work in churches and Christian ministry, we're not going to have. So I thought about that. It really did slow the decision down. But speak to the importance of waking up every day. If you're not working at a church and you're not working at a Christian ministry, how do you go about getting amped up to go, okay, Lord, I'm heading in to be the plumber, the electrician, the engineer, the doctor, take your vocation. But do we connect that directly to our faith?
27: Yeah, you know, Billy Graham very famously said before he died that the next great awakening, he believed, would not happen in the stadiums, it would happen in the workplace.
26: Mm-hmm.
27: And we have ample biblical support for that because, I mean, if you just read the book of Acts, I know the apostles loved the local church. The local church was the center of their ministry program. And yet, most of the preaching that they do is outside of the local church context, at least in Acts.
0: It's where the action is.
27: It's where the action is. That's right. There are 40 miracles in the book of Acts. 39 of them happen outside of the church.
0: Yeah.
27: I always tell our people, sort of tongue-in-cheek, but I'm like, that means as a pastor who works inside the church, I've got access to about 1/40th of the power of God. I know that's not great hermeneutics, but you get the point.
0: Totally.
27: Is that most of what Jesus wants to do in our communities is not going to happen from the pastor in the pulpit. It's from people in the workplace. And the workplace gives people a chance to put the values of the kingdom of God in contrast with the values of Babylon.
0: You write in the book about the local church investing in community. That's true of all of us. I mean, as a household, as well as a community of believers through a church, what does that look like for the church to invest in community?
27: Yeah, I was preaching through the book of Acts, and I came to Acts 8, where it says that Philip,

0: 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You don't need a building. You don't need a choir. You just need to turn your heart to Air One.
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2: My head or inside the offices of the church. But now for 20 years, we've seen ministry after ministry after ministry develop. We have numbers, as an example, of foster kids that are now taken care of by families at the Summit Church. I told the mayor just this past Sunday, I had him back at church, and I said, hey, our goal is we're not going to stop this until there are more families in the Summit Church that are ready to receive foster kids and then there are foster kids in the program.
3: You got my heart.
2: Yeah. Well, that's just, and it may be something different for your church, but it's a commitment to loving the city and bringing joy to it in the name of Jesus, yes, but by meeting physical needs.
3: You know, one thing I've said, when you look at the number of churches, and, you know, we use this analogy often about a lot of things, but there's about 360,000 churches in the U.S., and there's about 350,000 foster kids in the foster program.
2: Wow.
3: That's one kid per
2: one
3: church.
2: One kid per church, wow.
3: And it is tough. It's not easy. It's not for the faint of heart to take a child in. But I would love to see that New York Times headline that says Christian Church wipes out waiting foster care list.
2: Amen. That's right.
3: That would so inspire everybody outside of the church too, because now you're walking the talk. And God bless those Christian families that are doing it. And Gene and I were so rewarded internally with doing it ourselves. It wasn't easy, but there's a lot of demand for really good parenting, but it was rewarding. Let me ask you this. In the book, you get down to three reference points that you give Christians to be courageous witnesses for Christ. This so goes along with our Truth Rising documentary. If you haven't seen it yet, please watch it. Okay. I'll send you the link.
2: Yeah.
3: But it talks about courageous Christians that, first of all, it sets up the Western civilization. It's heady. And then we get into examples like a detransitioner, Chloe Cole, and Jack Phillips, the baker, and many others who had that Daniel moment and stood and said, you know what, this is not right, and how God got them through those things. It's beautiful. But in that way, those reference points, what are they?
2: Yeah, great question, Jim, because you've got the first thing is that we have to participate in what some Christian theologians have called the commons. That's a concept that goes all the way back to St. Augustine. And it means that we do our work in secular places. And a lot of times the people who benefit from our work are not, they don't share our convictions.
3: Right.
2: The homeowner or the home builder, excuse me, that builds a neighborhood and there's an unmarried couple that buys one of his houses, or there's a gay couple that buys one of his houses, he's not become complicit in their sin because he provided the home. That's just participating in the commons. That's one, and that's as old as Christian history itself. But then there's a second thing, a second principle you have to hold in tension with that one, which is we have to, we can never fellowship with the works of darkness, which means that I can't participate with you in your sin. Mm. A good example is, I would have a real problem. I could not be a part of a ceremony of celebration for a gay wedding, even if the two people were my friends, that I was trying to reach for Jesus. I couldn't do that because I would be participating in and affirming something that was wrong.
3: That, let me punch that real quick, because again, Al Mohler and I talked about that. He said the wedding itself is a public testimony that you support this.
2: Right.
3: That's what being at the wedding's about.
2: Yeah.
3: And he said, he had that situation that was posed to him. And he said, I care about you. I love you. If you will allow me, I'll come to the reception, but I can't go to the wedding
2: ceremony.
3: What a brilliant way to do that. And it's respectful.
2: Right.
3: But, he was reiterating the actual wedding is a public testament.
2: Yeah.
3: Of this joining of this couple.
2: Yeah, and what happens when the minister says, if anybody has any reason why these two should not be wed, speak now or forever hold your peace. If I'm in the audience, I'm going to feel like I got to be like, I got a reason.
3: Right. And
2: So that second principle is, while we are participating in the commons, we cannot fellowship with darkness. The third one, though, is as we engage in those first two, even when we're clear that I can't be a part of this,

0: and I can't affirm this. Maybe it has to do with how you're being asked to use pronouns or refer to gender. I mean, there's a million examples we could come up with. Even there, I can still lead with grace. Mm-hmm. I want to be filled with truth. I never want to. It never wanted to be said of our generation that we did not teach the whole counsel of God with clarity. But if we're going to reach this generation, we're going to be like Jesus in that we lead with grace and that we're characterized by grace and that we're not just filled with truth. We're filled with that holy, beautiful love that doesn't just push people away and put Facebook posts up about them, but draws them close.
1: Yeah, I agree. I think the spirit right now, with everything going on in the culture, even, you know, the assassination of Charlie Kirk, mm-hmm. there's an opening to show that boldness.
0: Yeah.
1: And to do it well, not do it nasty. Do not, you know, don't attack people verbally, but be bold and
0: right.
1: show your convictions. Yeah. I think the moment is now. I think God has really created that platform.
0: Yeah, amen to that.
1: And I hope those of you listening have been inspired to make an impact on the culture. If you want to learn more about being a witness for Christ in your community, get a copy of Pastor JD's book, Everyday Revolutionary. 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Mm-hmm. She said, "You have helped me to accept this from a gospel perspective with a biblical worldview and a gracious spirit. 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
9: With SRN News, I'm Keith Peters in Washington. A former campus police officer testified Monday that he found an apparent sniper pad on a rooftop near where Charlie Kirk was assassinated. As prosecutors sought to convince a state judge, they have enough evidence to put a Utah man on trial for murder. Former Utah Valley University officer Christopher Bagley said he witnessed Kirk's shooting while the conservative activist was speaking on September 10th to a crowd of thousands. A woman who previously dated Maine Democratic Senate candidate Graham Plantner said he drunkenly forced himself on her after she told him to stop, according to a Politico report released Monday, leading prominent supporters to pull their endorsements and throwing a must-win race for the Democratic Party into turmoil. More details at SRNNews.com.
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10: Denver metro area going to be staying warm during the overnight hours for the next few to several nights with low temperatures, middle to even a few upper 60s. Will be a little bit of some spotty, gusty shower and storm activity. Could have some dry lightning. That's not a good thing. Still going to see smoke and haze in our skies as well from regional forest fires. Temperatures for highs is Tuesday and Wednesday, low to mid 90s. Little bit milder briefly Thursday into Friday, upper 80s. Little better chance of some scattered showers and thunderstorms mid to late week, which actually will have a little bit of rainfall. I'm meteorologist Mark Huer.
11: Current temperature
12: 90 degrees.
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13: When you get the cross in the right perspective, everything comes together. Everything comes together. When you get Christ in the clear focus, it is amazing how you know which one is the right goal line. It's amazing how you know how to walk and how to run the race set before us.
14: There's a particular kind of exhaustion that comes from striving, from working hard, doing the right things, saying the right words, and still feeling like something is off. Like you're moving, but you're not moving toward the goal. Today on Insight for Living, Chuck Swindoll reminds us that the Christian life was never meant to feel like that. Centuries ago, the Apostle Paul wrote to a church that was busy, passionate, and completely off course. not because they stopped believing, but because they stopped focusing on the right thing. Chuck titled today's message, "The Cross We Proclaim."
13: During these weeks, we are focusing on the greatness of our God. Four messages were delivered on the character of the Father, which took place in Sundays past. And then for the next four messages, we've been focusing on the cross of Christ. Today being the fourth in that series of four, then beginning next Sunday and for the balance of this month, the power of the Holy Spirit, the Father, the Son, the Holy Spirit. You have a Bible, turn, if you will, to the 18th verse of the first chapter of the first letter written to Corinth, 1 Corinthians 1:18. We'll read randomly through chapter 2, verse 5. 1 Corinthians 1:18. "For the word of the cross is foolishness to those who are perishing, but to us who are being saved, it is the power of God." Verse 22. "For indeed Jews ask for signs and Greeks search for wisdom, but we preach Christ crucified, to the Jews a stumbling block, and to Gentiles foolishness. But to those who are the called, both Jews and Greeks, Christ, the power of God and the wisdom of God. Because the foolishness of God is wiser than men, and the weakness of God is stronger than men. For consider your calling, brethren, that there were not many wise according to the flesh, not many mighty, not many noble. But God has chosen the foolish things of the world to shame the wise, and God has chosen the weak things of the world to shame the things which are strong, and the base things of the world, and the despised God has chosen, the things that are not, so that he may nullify the things that are, so that no man may boast before God." Verse 1, chapter 2. "And when I came to you, brethren, I did not come with superiority of speech or of wisdom, proclaiming to you the testimony of God, for I determined to know nothing among you except Jesus Christ and him crucified. I was with you in weakness and in fear and in much trembling, and my message and my preaching were not in persuasive words of wisdom, but in demonstration of the Spirit and of power, so that your faith would not rest on the wisdom of men, but on the power of God."
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13: Few things are more demoralizing than realizing you've been helping the wrong side. And that demoralization is intensified when you didn't even know it. Sports fans the world over will remember the name Roy Riggles, especially football fans. Way back when the Rose Bowl was being played, Roy Riggles was a ball player for the California Golden Bears. They were playing the Georgia Tech. And right in the middle of the game, at a crucial point, there was a fumble. And Roy Riggles, a player for the Bears, picked up the ball, and he only had 30 yards to run for the touchdown. Seems simple enough. However, Roy ran almost 70 yards in the wrong direction. Now, what you may not remember is that one of his teammates, Benny Lom, realized it, even though four other players were blocking for him. They were also confused. And Benny is running along, hoping to tackle him before he goes across the wrong goal line. At which time, Roy yells out, "Get away from me! This is my touchdown!" Thinking that Lom wanted to get the glory for the touchdown. And 6 inches before the goal line, down went Roy Riggles. And, well, actually, Georgia Tech won the game. But nobody remembers the score. Nobody even remembers the date. But sports fans all over remember Wrong Way Riggles, the nickname given this poor chap who ran the wrong direction. Every time the story is told, sports fans chuckle. It's laughable, but one man feels the sting, and that's Riggles. It's possible in the Christian life to help the wrong side and not know it. We could call individuals like that wrong way Christians. Or if you want to go back to that group that seemed to sort of set the pace for it to start with, wrong way Corinthians. My Bible is open to 1 Corinthians chapter 1. And there we read a rather sad account of a church that was squabbling with one another. Think of that. It goes all the way back into the first century. Church is not able to get along. Paul calls it like it is. Verse 11, chapter 1. "I have been informed concerning you, my brethren, by Chloe's people, that there are quarrels among you." There are quarrels among you. Now, what are the quarrels about? Well, I mean this, that each one of you is saying, "I am of Paul. I am of Apollos. I am of Cephas. I am of Christ." You see, there were splinter groups in the church. One group said, "We follow only Paul, the apostle, the one on the road to Damascus who was wonderfully transformed, and he's the founder of our church, and we listen only to Paul." Others would say, "But have you heard Apollos? I mean, compared to Apollos, Paul is tongue-tied. Apollos, wonderful rhetoric, wonderful ability, wonderful eloquence, wonderful mind, trained in Alexandria, mentored by Aquila and Priscilla, and Paul himself. Oh, there's no one like Apollos." And the third group said, "But Peter was walking with the Savior before either Paul or Apollos named his name as Lord. Peter, we follow." Then there was this ultra-pious group. "We follow only Jesus. We only listen to him." They're the ones, by the way, who write you letters of hate saying, "In the love of Jesus," and they sign their name. Or usually they don't sign their name. They're the ones who say, "Jesus told me to do this." I always want to know, is he baritone or is he bass? Tell me what his voice is like. And they don't like that question because you're taking them literally. But, of course, these people believed it literally. We need no earthly leader, only Jesus. And from that group, by the way, the Jesus-only cult began, which may be of interest to some of you. They're all wrong way Corinthians. Verse 13, "Has Christ been divided? Paul was not crucified for you, was he?" A little sarcasm in that. "Or were you baptized in the name of Paul?" I thank God I baptized none of you. A little barb in that. "Except Crispus and Gaius, so that no one would say you were baptized in my name." Now verse 17, "Christ did not send me to baptize, but to preach the gospel. Not in cleverness of speech, so that the cross of Christ would not be made void." I love that. You love that. When I preach Christ, it's not done cleverly or with an emphasis on how I look or sound. It's the cross. It's the cross. You remember the cross when I finish speaking. So Paul decides to set them straight. And he does it without mincing words. Chapter 3, verse 1. I love this about the apostle. He slings political correctness to the winds. He doesn't worry about what they say or think about him. He tells them the truth, which is the only way to operate as a spokesman for God. Brethren, I could not speak to you as to spiritual men, but as to men of flesh. The Greek term is sarkinos, S-A-R-K-I-N-O-S, from which the word flesh is translated. I could speak to you only as carnal. Wrong way, Corinthians. Wrong way. Even as to infants in Christ. I gave you milk to drink, not solid food, but you were not able to receive it. Indeed, even now you're not able. That's the tragedy. After all this time, you still expect to be nursed, bottle fed. Why? Verse 3. Because you're still sarkinos. You're still flesh. You're still driven by the things that characterize lost humanity. You're still fleshly, for since there is jealousy and strife among you, are you not sarkinos? Are you not fleshly? Are you not walking like mere men, meaning like the lost person? It'll surprise you to hear this, some of you, but you cannot tell the difference between a carnal Christian and an unbeliever. Sometimes the carnal Christian can be even more snotty, more difficult, more demanding, more self-willed. The enemy loves it when we operate in the flesh. Now you're talking. People know you're a Christian. Listen to me. I'll tell you how to walk. I'll tell you how to run. Problem is, it's in the wrong direction. And how many folks discover it late in life? For he says, when one says, I am of Paul, and another, I am of Apollos, don't you sound like you're just a bunch of lost people following the popular one? What then is Apollos, and who is Paul? They are servants through whom you believed, even as the Lord gave opportunity to each one. I planted, after planting, Apollos watered. After watering, God was causing the growth. So then neither the one who plants nor the one who waters is anything, but God who causes the growth. Back to chapter 1, verse 18. What the apostle decides to do when he exposes these people in all their carnality is to point them to the cross. Let me tell you something, folks. When you get the cross in the right perspective, everything comes together. Everything comes together. When you get Christ in the clear focus, it is amazing how you know which one is the right goal line. It's amazing how you know how to walk and how to run the race set before us. David Jackman, a British expositor, writes this. In the spiritual context, we must never remain content with childishness. To be so is, for Paul, synonymous with worldliness, that is, the flesh. It is to drift back to the old way of living, to the world's outlook and value systems, behaving only in a human way, in other words, like a natural man. The indisputable evidence of this is their elevation of favorite teachers to the position of party leaders and a consequent lining up behind them as rival parties. That is behaving only in a human way, adopting the world's lifestyle. Paul's point is that this worldliness, this fleshly driven lifestyle, illustrates they have not yet come to grips with the message of the cross. I hope you never forget that. When you operate in the flesh, as that man writes, you have not come to grips with the message of the cross. It's still all about you. It's just all about people. It's all horizontal. It's all so human. All about impressing, all about holding to this person over all the others, and that's the only one you'll listen to. That's the only CD you'll own. That's the only time you'll tune in. That's the only one you respect. That's a mark of adolescence, even worse, childishness. When we act like that without realizing it, we wound the body of Christ, and our adversary dances with glee. Wrong way, Christians. We have not come to terms with the message of the cross. You will not drift from the truth if the cross remains your focus. By that I mean all that the cross represents, all that it symbolizes. It will reduce your pride to zilch, to nothing. And it will lift up the person of the Savior, and your whole way of life will be transformed, and you will again run in the right direction. Truth be told, some of you are just now discovering the right way to run. You've never been taught it before. Because religion will send you to the wrong goal line every time. Now look, verse 18 begins a series of statements this apostle makes regarding the message of the cross, which we proclaim, which he proclaimed. The word of the cross is foolishness to those who are perishing. Stop right there. See the word foolishness? The Greek term is moria. Guess what word we get from it in English? To the people who are perishing, the cross is moronic. I mean, how stupid can you get? You cut off your head when you come to know this Jesus? When you start believing in some cross message? How moronic? That's the word of the lost person. That's the person running in the wrong direction. In fact, Paul describes this conflicting opinion as those who see the cross as foolishness. And then he says, but to us who are being saved, why, it is the very power of God. Then he quotes from Isaiah 29 in the verse that follows, I will destroy the wisdom of the wise, the cleverness of the clever, I will set aside. That was hundreds of years earlier, and we still haven't learned the message. It's thousands of years from our time, and we still haven't learned Isaiah's warnings. I will destroy the cleverness of the clever. I have no place for it among my teachers, my spokesmen and women, among those who communicate the truth. The wisdom of the wise and the cleverness of the clever. And then he asks, look at the different desires that emerge. Verse 20, where is the wise man? Where is the scribe? Where is the debater of this age? Pinpoint each of the three subjects. Let's let the wise represent the unsaved Gentile intellectual. Where is that individual? What does he believe? Where is the scribe? That would be the learned Jewish scholar who is lost. Where is the debater of this age? The debater of this age would be the Greek philosophers, experts in debate and disputes and dialectical skills. Oh, they love to argue. Love it. I've said for years, philosophers are the people who talk about things they don't understand, making it sound like it's your fault. That's a pretty good definition of a philosopher. And they love to talk about questions because questions lead to more questions and questions need to lead to additional questions and there's more questions and additional questions and all of it kind of piles up and it becomes a series of questions, doubts, debates, deliberations. Their desire is to appear brilliant and impress you with things like vocabulary or way of thinking. Ooh, listen to that vocabulary. Wow. Wonder where he studied. Look at those letters after his name. Wow. That guy is unreal. Look at that. But read further. Has not God made foolish the wisdom of the world? One man writes, it is impossible to exaggerate the almost fantastic mastery that the silver-tongued rhetorician held in Greece. Plutarch says they made their voices sweet with musical cadences and modulations of tones and echoed resonances. They thought not of what they were saying, but how they were saying it. So impressed with their own stuff. So proud. Why? God looks on that and brings them back to reality. God's desire is to use the declaration of God's truth to save those who believe. Simple as that. One man wrote it this way. It was Paul's claim that he set before men the cross of Christ in its simplest terms. To decorate the story of the cross with rhetoric and cleverness would have been to make people think more of the language than of the facts, more of the speaker than of the message. It was Paul's aim to set before others not himself, but Christ in all his grandeur. I love that statement. Look here. Since in the wisdom of God, the world through its wisdom did not come to know God, God was well pleased through the foolishness of the message preached to save those who believe. Don't think preaching is foolishness. It's just a method that seems foolish to the world system. Why on earth would intelligent people come and sit and listen to somebody preaching? I mean, how moronic can you get? I like the way Eugene Peterson renders this section. Listen. Since the world in all its fancy wisdom never had a clue when it came to knowing God, God, in his wisdom, took delight in using what the world considered dumb, preaching, of all things, to bring those who trust him into the way of salvation. Well, then what does the lost person want? Well, read on. Verse 22, the Jews ask for miracles. The word signs is the idea of miracles. Show us a miracle. Prove it with a miracle and we'll believe it. Do what you cannot do in natural ways and who will be impressed? We're looking for signs. And the Greeks search for wisdom. We're looking for those rhetorical comments, those eloquent words, the things that impress. And as a result, verse 23, he preaches Christ crucified. We're back to the cross. To the Jews, why, it's a stumbling block. To the Gentiles, here's our word again, moronic.

0: The world has always had its own terms for accepting God. Impressive signs, eloquent arguments, intellectual credentials. But Paul refused to negotiate. The cross was his message, his method, and his confidence. And it can be yours as well. 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
6: With SRN News, I'm Keith Peters in Washington. In Utah today, prosecutors began laying out their evidence against Tyler Robinson, the man accused of assassinating conservative activist Charlie Kirk. Judge Tony Graff gave remarks before the proceedings, acknowledging emotions are running high.
7: court recognizes that this hearing may invoke a motion from everyone, and that the court understands the human nature of that, but also it's important that this courtroom is orderly. A spectator shall not wear or display any pins, buttons, signs, clothing, or photographs expressing support for or against any person related to this case or the status of this case as a capital offense.
6: This is SRN News.
8: 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Hi, this is Chris. Welcome to Adventures in Odyssey.
9: Hey there, gang. This is Bart Rathbun. And you know what? We're just getting ready for a time of wonder, adventure, and excitement. Yes, I love it. So would you like to join us? Then get ready, because you never know what can happen when you have an adventure in Odyssey.
10: Howard J. Weasel.
11: It's not his fault he has no common sense.
12: That's Weasel.
13: Attractive nuisance.
14: Actually, it's Weasel.
9: Don't be a dull.
14: Harassment, emotional duress, defamation of character.
15: Sell! Sell!

0: Jason?
1: In the office, Jack.
0: I'm getting ready to close up. Why are you sitting in the dark?
1: Oh, I'm just admiring the new skylight we put in the roof.
0: Jason, it's smoked glass. You can't really see anything.
1: Not true. You can see the glow of the moon as its incandescent rays bathe the office with an eerie somnambulance.
0: Have you been talking to Eugene again?
1: No.
0: Reading poetry?
1: No. I just like the skylight, that's all.
0: Uh-huh.
1: Look, you keep saying I need to enjoy the simple pleasures in life. So, I'm enjoying.
0: Well, while you enjoy, I'm going to lock up. Could you do me a favor?
1: Wait a minute.
0: What's the matter?
1: I thought I just heard something.
0: You did hear something?
1: Yeah. And it sounds like it's coming from up on the...
0: No! Jason, are you all right?
1: Yeah. You?
0: Oh, I'm fine. What happened?
1: The new skylight caved in.
0: Wait. Did you hear that?
1: Yeah. Where's the flashlight?
0: The top drawer of the desk.
1: Got it. It's Rodney Rathbone.
0: Well, he's got a bad cut on his head. Rodney, are you all right? Can you hear me?
2: My arm. Oh.
1: That's why the skylight crashed in. He was walking around up there and stepped through it.
0: He's bleeding pretty badly. Bring me the first aid kit.
1: Right. Then I'll call an ambulance.
2: Oh, it hurts.
0: All right, hang on, Rodney. Help's on the way. Oh, you've really done it this time.
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1: Hello.
7: Oh, hiya there, Whittaker. Jack?
0: Hello, Bart. Dr. Morton said it was all right if we came in to see how Rodney is.
7: He's got a broken arm and a slight concussion, but that's all.
8: That's all? Ain't that enough?
1: You should be grateful it wasn't worse.
7: Listen, Whittaker, I really want to thank you and Jack here for taking care of Rodney like he did.
1: It's all right, Bart.
0: I would like to know why you were on the roof in the first place, though, Rodney.
8: Well, I thought I saw someone sneaking around up there.
0: Well, somebody was. You. But that doesn't explain what you were doing.
8: Well, I wasn't doing nothing.
0: Really? And I guess you wouldn't know anything about the balloons, a roll of string, a large jug of water we found up there?
8: My arm, it hurts, oh.
7: Drop the act, Rodney, the nurse just gave you a pain shot.
8: Oh, all right. I was setting up a water balloon trap. Would have been great, too.
1: Well, how'd you get up there?
8: The trellis. It goes right up to the roof. I've climbed it hundreds of times. I used to use it as an initiation for the Bones of Wrath.
0: It was a very foolish thing to do.
8: You wouldn't have even known about it if you hadn't put that skylight in. You don't warn people when you make changes like that. I could have killed myself.
7: Rodney, don't be a dolt.
8: But Pop!
7: Anyone dumb enough to do what yous did deserves what he gets. And don't call me Pop.
1: Well, we better let you get your rest.
7: Listen. Thank yous both for coming in and for not pressing charges and everything.
1: Rodney's been through enough. I'm sure he's learned his lesson. Right, Rodney?
8: Whatever.
0: I'll get some rest. We'll stop back in soon. If you need anything, Bart, let us know.
7: Yeah, thanks again there. Hey, if you need any help fixing the skylight, give us a ring. I'll sell you the parts wholesale, plus 10%.
9: Excuse me.
7: Huh? Oh, oh boy, you scared me there. I didn't see you come in.
9: I was listening outside the door. Do I understand that your son fell through a skylight on the property of one of those two men?
7: Yeah.
9: A skylight he didn't know was there?
8: Yeah, I did. What's it to you?
9: Nothing. But it may be a great deal to you. A great deal of money, that is.
7: Yeah, well, I didn't... Money?
8: Money?
9: Money.
7: Just... How is this supposed to happen, Mr.
9: My card.
7: Howard J. Weasel.
8: That's Weasel.
9: Actually, it's Weasel. It's French.
8: Attorney at law.
9: Correct. And I may just be the best friend you've ever had. Give me back the card.
7: Look, we don't need no lawyer. Whittaker said he wasn't pressing charges, so...
9: It's not his charges I'm concerned with. It's yours.
8: Mine?
9: Yes. It's my sincere belief that you have the grounds for a very lucrative lawsuit.
7: Is that good?
9: Let me put it this way. How would you like to own Whittaker's property?
7: Yeah, that is good. Oh, here, have a seat, Mr. Weasel.
8: Weasel.
9: Weasel, and thank you. I don't mind if I do. We have a lot to talk about.
1: Well, I got a quote on replacing the skylight. They can do it tomorrow, but it'll cost extra.
0: One more thing for Rodney to work off. I sure hope he's learned his lesson this time.
9: Pardon me, but it isn't Rodney who'll learn a lesson. It's one of you two. Assuming one of you is Jason Whittaker.
1: I'm Jason Whittaker. Who are you?
9: My card.
1: Howard J. Weasel.
0: Weasel.
9: Weasel. It's French.
1: Attorney at law?
9: Correct. Give me back the card.
1: What did you mean, I'll learn a lesson?
9: I meant this.
1: Notice of legal action on behalf of Rodney Rathbone against Jason Whittaker and Wits End?
0: Legal action?
9: In other words, you're being sued.
1: Sued? By Rodney?
9: Correct.
0: For what?
9: Right there.
1: Willful negligence, emotional duress, and defamation of character?
0: You can't be serious.
9: I can, and I am.
1: You don't think you'll get away with this?
9: I do, and I will.
1: Now look, it was Rodney.
9: There's no need for further discussion. I suggest you have your lawyer look over these papers and contact me. My number is down at the bottom. Have a nice day.
0: This is unbelievable. Simply unbelievable. We can't let him get away with this, Jason.
1: Well, we won't. I'm going to take these papers right over to Fenimore Cooper, Dad's lawyer. He's the best in town.
0: Right. While you do that, I'm going to go talk to Bart. One way or another, we'll get to the bottom of this.
7: And 340 is your change. Bye, Mrs. Jackson, and do come again.
0: Bye, Mrs. Jackson. Bart, what's this lawsuit nonsense all about?
7: I think it's self-explanatory, I think it speaks for itself. Rodney is suing for damages.
0: Damages?
7: Sure. Medical expenses, therapy, and let's not forget the emotional distress a tragic mishap like this can cause.
0: Tragic mishap?
7: Yeah.
0: Bart, Rodney was at fault.
7: Oh?
0: You yourself said he got what he deserved for being on top of that roof.
5: Stop right there.
0: Weasel.
7: Weasel.
9: Weasel.
0: What are you doing down there behind the counter?
9: Protecting my client's interests. Don't say another word, Bart.
0: Client? Now you're one of his clients, Bart? What for?
7: Well, I...
9: Don't speak. Mr. Rathbone has suffered a great deal of stress as a direct result of the injuries his son sustained on Mr. Whittaker's property.
0: Stress?
7: Well, I...
9: No. Don't speak. Any statement made by Bart during the strain of those traumatic moments in the hospital will not hold up in court.
0: This is outrageous.
9: Wait till I get started. You ain't seen nothing yet.
0: Bart, don't listen to this man. He's only leading you to disaster. You take this to court and you'll lose.
7: Oh, yeah? Well, I...
9: No. Don't speak. We'll see who the loser is, Mr. Allen, in court. Until then, I advise you to steer clear of the Rathbones, or I'll get a restraining order sworn out against you. Come, Bart.
7: Look, I was just going to say...
9: No. Do not speak.
7: No, but...
0: We will see who the loser is. Yeah, but I only... Jason's talking with the best lawyer in town right now. He'll expose this for the scam and sham it is.
6: Rodney has a case, Jason.
1: What?
6: Pretty solid one, too, from what I can see.
1: But how? He was trespassing.
6: Not really. Wits End is open to the public.
1: Not the roof.
6: Do you have a sign saying that?
1: Well, no.
6: Are there any obstacles that might have prevented him from climbing the roof?
1: No, but anybody...
6: There you go. And since the accident happened before closing hours...
1: Look, anyone with an ounce of common sense knows that they shouldn't climb on someone else's roof, especially in the dark.
6: The court isn't interested in common sense, only the law. And legal precedent is on Rodney's side.
1: What precedent?
6: Where have you been, Jason? These days, people win millions because they spill hot coffee on themselves. Rodney will be viewed as a victim. He's only a kid, after all. It's not his fault he has no common sense. And you just admitted there are no signs around Wits End stating he couldn't or even shouldn't climb upon the roof. So it constitutes an attractive nuisance. That can be worth big bucks.
1: Attractive nuisance. So in other words, Rodney can sue me because I didn't prevent him from giving in to temptation?
6: In essence, yes.
1: Well, then what should I do?
6: Well, I have a suggestion, but you won't like it.
1: What, settle out of court?
6: It's the quickest way to put this thing behind you.
1: You're right. I don't like it.
6: I'm afraid it's the best legal advice I can give you right now, Jason. Sorry.
1: Yeah, me too.
0: Settle? Are you gonna do it?
1: Well, I'm considering it.
0: Jason, you can't.
1: Look, I don't want to. I want to believe the justice system still works in this country. But I've also got to be realistic and consider what's best for Wits End.
0: I'm flabbergasted by this whole thing. It just can't be possible that something this silly could be allowed to happen. Whatever happened to personal responsibility? Taking the consequences for one's actions?
1: Jack, remember who we're talking about.
0: Yes, Rodney and Bart. From what I gather, they've never taken responsibility for their actions.
1: And when you add a lawyer like Wiesel to the mix...
0: All they can see is profit.
1: Hey. Hey, maybe we could show them a different side of this.
0: How?
1: The room of consequence.
0: Yes. Yes, that has definite possibilities. But Wiesel warned us to stay away from Bart and Rodney. We'll never get them into the room.
1: Who said anything about Bart and Rodney?

0: 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Even shows that seem good at first could end up teaching them all the wrong things. 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
2: If you wanted to settle, Whitaker, we could have done it over the phone.
3: We're not settling.
2: But you said you wanted to talk about the suit.
4: We do. We have information that is vitally important to the outcome of this case.
2: Well, it's highly irregular, but since I'm here, where is this information?
3: Right here. Welcome to the Room of Consequence.
2: You're joking.
4: Not at all.
2: Why is it so dark in there?
4: Well, the light will come on just as soon as we step inside. After you.
2: Oh, no. After you.
4: All right. See, no traps. Come on in.
2: What are you guys trying to pull?
3: Well, we're not trying to pull anything.
4: We just thought you might like to see a possible outcome of your case.
2: A possible... Whoa! What's going on?
5: This is Trent Mackey coming to you live from Odyssey Courthouse, where Rodney and Bart Rathbone have just won a stunning victory over Jason Whitaker and Wits End.
2: Won? But we haven't gone to trial yet.
3: I know. You're seeing a possible outcome.
4: One where you win. Watch.
5: And here come the Rathbones now. Rodney, many people feel that you don't deserve the huge settlement you've just won, that you're being rewarded for your irresponsibility.
6: Well, obviously the jury didn't see it that way, Trent.
7: Yeah, that's right. The justice system prevailed. Is this a great country or what?
5: Let's turn to the Rathbones' lawyer, Howard J. Wiesel. Mr. Wiesel, how do you respond to those who say that you shamelessly manipulated the jury, playing on their fears and greed to win what was essentially a frivolous lawsuit?
2: What do I do?
4: Answer him.
2: In the first place, I don't believe there is such a thing as a frivolous lawsuit. What happened here today is the American dream come true. Two little guys took on a big corporation and soaked it for all it's worth. To those who think me wrong, I say, don't knock it till you've tried it. Because someday when you get hurt, you'll be happy I'm in your corner. What happened?
4: Apparently, people are taking you at your own word.
2: They are?
3: Yes, this much-publicized case has started a wave of lawsuits around the city.
4: And because you got so much publicity from the Rathbone trial...
3: Everyone wants you to represent them.
8: Mr. Wiesel, I stepped off the curb the wrong way and twisted my ankle. I want to sue.
9: Wiesel, I told my paper boy 1,000 times the paper goes on the porch, not on the front yard. I want to sue.
10: Okay, see, I broke into his house and I got cut on a hand by some shattered glass. There was no warning that the glass would do that. I want to sue.
3: You've become the most popular lawyer in town.
2: I have?
4: Yes. Your phone is literally ringing off the wall with clients.
3: Wow. And they all want one thing.
11: Sue!
2: This is fantastic.
4: You have more clients than you know what to do with.
3: So many, in fact, that you have to turn some down.
4: And that's when things start turning ugly.
2: Ugly?
4: Those clients you've turned down aren't happy about it.
3: Oh, no, not happy at all.
8: You said you'd be there for me.
9: Yeah, in my corner, fighting for my rights.
11: What about it, Wiesel?
2: I can't handle everyone. I'm only human. What do you expect?
8: If you don't take on my case, I'll sue you.
2: What?
9: Yeah, me too. We'll all sue you.
2: Now, wait a minute.
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11: Sue Wiesel.
2: 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That's completely ridiculous. It's a frivolous lawsuit.
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2: 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Hey, the name's Weasel. You can't do that.

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2: Sounding words, but are they so wonderful when stacked up against a child's well-being? Organizations like Wits End that deal with youngsters must be held to a higher standard. We can demand no less for our children. And when they fail to meet that standard, as has been clearly proven in this courtroom, they must be held accountable and be made to pay. Make them pay, ladies and gentlemen of the jury. Make them pay! Duty demands it. Honor demands it. Justice demands it.
3: Our society places a great deal of importance on individual rights. It seems a day doesn't go by that someone isn't telling us they have the right to do something. And it's true. Rights are very important. But there's a flip side to them that is hardly ever discussed these days. It's called responsibility. As the old song says, you can't have one without the other. But these days, people are trying to. And the sad thing is, they're succeeding. They've created a whole new class for themselves called victims. It's not my fault, they say. Don't blame me. I'm a victim. It was the way I was raised. It was the neighborhood I grew up in. I'm not responsible. And so we excuse and even reward all sorts of bad behavior. And little by little, our society decays and crumbles. Don't let that happen. You can stop it. You, me, we, the people. We make the laws. We can stop the decay. We just have to have the courage to do it.
4: As you heard, very heartfelt arguments on both sides. The outcome of this case is really up in the air. And wait, wait, something's happening. Yes, this is it. The jury is coming back in. We take you now to our live court cam inside the courtroom for the verdict.
5: All rise. This court is now in session. The Honorable Bailey F. Lee presiding.
6: Be seated. Ladies and gentlemen of the jury, have you reached a verdict?
7: We have, Your Honor. In the case of Rodney Rathbone versus Jason Whitaker and Wits End, we find the defendants guilty.
8: Yeah, yeah, we won!
9: Beautiful! That's who we did it!
6: Order! Order! Order in the court! This jury is hereby ordered to retire and deliberate on the damages to be awarded to Mr. Rathbone.
7: Beg pardon, Your Honor, but we've already done that. It's right here on this paper.
6: I see. Bailiff?
7: That's why we took so long. We wanted to make sure we all agreed.
6: Thank you. Yes, I think this is fair and adequate compensation. Mr. Whitaker.
10: Yes, Your Honor.
6: You are hereby ordered to pay Rodney Rathbone the complete and total amount of $1.
11: What?
12: $1?
10: Thank you, Your Honor. I think I can handle that.
12: Hey, wait a minute. $1? That's it? $1?
13: This is outrageous. Real appeal.
6: You have every right to do so, Mr. Wiesel. But I should warn you that the appeals courts in this district are far less friendly toward frivolous lawsuits than am I.
13: Less friendly?
6: Oh, yes. They've even been known to bring attorneys who pursue such cases up on charges before the bar. So you pursue any further action in this matter at your own risk. This court is adjourned.
13: Gentlemen, congratulations on your win. And it's been nice knowing you.
14: Been nice knowing you? Aren't you going to appeal?
13: And be brought up before the bar. You must be joking.
3: Congratulations, Rodney.
10: Yes, here's your dollar.
13: I'll take that.
14: Hey!
13: Consider it a down payment on my bill. Good day.
12: Hey, you can't leave. You got to appeal.
14: Give me back my buck. We'll sue.
10: Well, even though we lost, it looks like justice was served after all.
3: Yes, but you realize we're never going to be able to operate Wits End the same way again. We'll have to be extra, extra careful from now on.
10: Yeah, starting with a sign that says, keep off the roof.
3: We lost more than a court case today. We lost some of our innocence. And that's the real victim.

0: know, blaming others for our bad behavior is as old as mankind itself. In fact, it started with the very first man, Adam. In Genesis chapter 3, when God asked Adam if he had eaten the forbidden fruit, Adam replied, "Well, you gave this woman to me, and she gave me the fruit from the tree, so I ate it." Just like Rodney, Adam tried to blame someone else for something he did wrong. But God knew better then, and he knows better now. That's why when you do something wrong, it's always best to own up to it, take responsibility for your actions, and face the consequences bravely. Well, that's all for now. If you'd like to write to us, we'd sure love to hear from you. 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
10: With SRN News, I'm Jason Walker. The Trump administration plans to open a 500-bed holding center for migrant families and unaccompanied children awaiting removal from the United States. That facility will be next to a Louisiana airfield. that has become the nation's largest hub of deportation plights. Democrat Graham Plattner facing calls to end his Senate bid in Maine. A woman who previously dated Plattner is accusing him of assault in 2021. Talk about investing. Following its debut on Wall Street, Elon Musk's rocket company SpaceX, now worth $2.1 trillion. That's roughly the same as Walmart, ExxonMobil, Bank of America, and IBM combined. And now SpaceX will join some high-profile stock indexes, including the NASDAQ, on Tuesday. SRN News.
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8: Denver metro area going to be staying warm during the overnight hours for the next few to several nights with low temperatures, middle to even a few upper 60s. Will be a little bit of some spotty, gusty shower and storm activity. Could have some dry lightning. That's not a good thing. Still going to see smoke and haze in our skies as well from regional forest fires. Temperatures for highs is Tuesday and Wednesday, low to mid 90s. Little bit milder briefly Thursday into Friday, upper 80s. Little better chance of some scattered showers and thunderstorms mid to late week, which actually will have a little bit of rainfall. I'm meteorologist Mark Huer.
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2: Good evening. Offered up by mercy's hand. Welcome to Calvary Chapel, Castle Rock. So tonight, we have another topical of just some of the questions that we receive all the time on Calvary Live. I'm just, every Wednesday we're going to go over some of these questions that I receive there on the radio program with Calvary Live. And so tonight we're going to go over the deity of the Lord Jesus Christ. Is Jesus God? And what does the Bible say about that? So that's what we're going to do this evening. I find it very interesting that 48 times Jesus refers to God as his Father. That's very important. That's very important. None of the disciples, none of the apostles, no prophet ever spoke of God as their Father. So, this is very significant, especially to the Jews, because they recognize by saying God is your Father, then you have the very nature of your Father. And if you have the nature of God the Father, then you are declaring yourself God. Jesus saw this in John chapter 5, verses 17 and 18. It says, Jesus answered them, my Father's been working until now, and I have been working. And what is it the Jews did? It says in verse 18, therefore the Jews sought all the more to kill him, because he not only broke the Sabbath, but also said that God was his Father, making himself equal with God. So when people come to me and they say, well, nowhere did Jesus ever say that he was God, I would say he actually has said it 48 times. Every time he says, my Father, he is saying that he is God, that he is the Son of God. And to be the son of someone means you have their very nature. And to have the very nature of God means that you are God. And the Jews understood that. That's why they pick up stones to stone him. As it says here, making himself equal with God. They got it. They understood that. And so when someone asked me that, where does Jesus say he's God? I said, he says it 48 times. Where? And I said, when he says, my Father. And he's the only one that ever addressed God in that manner. He's the only one. I want you to go to Mark chapter 14. Mark chapter 14. We see this in Luke's gospel. We also see this in Matthew's account when Jesus is brought before Caiaphas the high priest right before he's crucified. He's brought before Caiaphas as well as the Sanhedrin there. And in chapter 14, in verse 60, they're questioning Jesus. They're bringing testimony against Jesus. And finally, they get down to what they really need to know. Of all the things that he's accused of. Hey, he said, tear down this temple in 3 days, he'll raise it up again. And all these false accusations that come against him as well. They finally get down to the question that they really want to know. And so Caiaphas, who's the high priest at that time, in verse 60 says this, the high priest stood up in the midst, asked Jesus, saying, do you answer nothing? What is it these men testify against you? But he kept silent, answered nothing. Again, the high priest asked him, saying to him, are you the Christ, the Son of the Blessed? And Jesus says, I am. Talk about being as clear as possibly you can be. I am. And you'll see the Son of Man sitting at the right hand of the power, coming with the clouds of heaven. And the high priest tore his clothes and said, what further need do we have of witnesses? You have heard the blasphemy. What do you think? And they all condemned him deserving of death. So when Caiaphas asked Jesus, are you the Christ, the Son of the Blessed? Matthew's account says, are you the Christ, the Son of God? Because the Son of the Blessed is the same thing as saying the Son of God. And Jesus responds in a very with a very incredible claim. I am. Exactly what you said. I am the Son of God. I am the Christ. I'm the anointed one. I'm the Messiah, is what he's saying there. Because the Christ, Messiah, was expected to manifest himself in power and glory. And so for Jesus to say, I am, that was an incredible claim. Yet Jesus is here in front of them in the form of an ordinary man. Does not look impressive at all. He's about to die. He doesn't look like he is coming in power and glory. He's poor. He comes from a humble background of being raised as a carpenter's son. And from their point of view, you do not match the description that our rabbis have been telling us for a long time, our forefathers have been telling us for a long time, of a person who's going to come in power and glory. You don't fit that description, but they should have known the scriptures. So in front of the high priest and the rest of the council of the religious rulers, Jesus says, I am, meaning I am the Christ, the Son of God. And Jesus says it openly in a very moment, it would seem that it's kind of too late in expressing that. He's about to hand over to Pilate to be crucified. And then he doesn't just say, I am, he adds to it. He says, and you will see the Son of Man sitting at the right hand of the power and coming with the clouds of heaven. Now, someone who does not know the Word of God very well, to them they wouldn't know the significance of this, but Caiaphas and the council would definitely understand what he is saying here. He was making a very overt reference to the Son of Man in Daniel's prophecy, in Daniel chapter 7, 13 through 14. How the Son of Man is going to come from the clouds and set up his kingdom that's going to last forever. And he uses that title, Son of Man, which speaks of that prophecy. And so in doing that, he was not only claimed to be the pre-existent sovereign of the universe, but also prophesied that he would actually vindicate his claim by actually judging the very council that is condemning him to death. You want to judge me? Oh man, I'm going to come back and I'm going to judge. And I'm going to judge this very council that's judging me right now. And Jesus actually combines two messianic prophecies here. Not only is it Daniel 7, 13 through 14, but he uses another scripture here, sitting at the right hand of the power, meaning God. This is from Psalm 110, where God himself said, the Lord said to my Lord. Interesting wordage there. Sit at my right hand till I make your enemies your footstool. The Lord shall send the rod of your strength out of Zion, rule in the midst of your enemies. By combining Daniel's prophecy with David's proclamation here in Psalm 110, Jesus was claiming that he would sit upon the throne of Israel's God and share God's very glory. To the experts of the law, like Caiaphas and the rest of the religious leaders there, this would be the height of blasphemy. A man claiming to be God as well as claiming to be the one that is going to fulfill these scriptures that speak of God and God's Son. And so, here himself, at the very end, he makes it very clear, yeah, I am that guy. And I'm going to come back. And then you will see my power and glory. And I'll judge you. It's interesting to me that many times in Scripture, we actually see Jesus receive worship. In Matthew 2:11, when they had come into the house, they saw the young child with Mary, his mother, fell down and worshipped him. Who that's speaking of? The wise men. Now, I got to tell you something. They're not very wise if they weren't supposed to worship him. Okay? They're very naive. But they're wise men. They knew exactly what God has called them to do. And they bow down and they worship him. And they open up their treasures. They present him gifts of gold, frankincense, and myrrh. Matthew 14:33, then those who were in the boat came and worshipped him, saying, truly you are the Son of God. Matthew 28:9, as they went to tell his disciples, behold, Jesus met them, saying, rejoice. So they came and held him by the feet and worshipped him. Matthew 28:17, when they saw him, they worshipped him, but some doubted. Luke 24:52, and they worshipped him and returned to Jerusalem with great joy. John 9:38, and he said, Lord, I believe, and he worshipped him. Never once does Jesus rebuke anyone from worshiping him. If Jesus is not God, then he's leading the people astray by allowing them to worship him. And so he's a charlatan. He's a false prophet. He's a false teacher. So either he's God or he's a false teacher. But he can't be a good man. He can't be a good teacher if he's not God. Because he's teaching incorrectly here if that was the case. Twice in the book of Revelation, John falls at the feet of an angel to worship. And both times the angel tells him not to do that, that he should only worship God. In Revelation 19, verse 10, I fell at his feet to worship him, but he said to me, see that you do not do that. I'm your fellow servant and of your brethren whom you have the testimony of Jesus. Worship God, is what the angel says. Revelation 22:8. Now I, John, saw and heard these things, and when I heard and saw, I fell down to worship before the feet of the angel who showed me these things. And he said to me, see, you do not do that, for I am the fellow servant of your brethren, the prophets, of those who keep the words of this book. Worship God. So all these other people are worshiping Jesus. Now, are they wrong? If they were, Jesus never told them they were. And here the angel says, you are not to worship anyone. Worship God. Only God. And so, because all these people worshiped Jesus and Jesus never once corrected them, that tells you that he is God. This is one of the greatest declarations. Thomas, the disciple, he declares to Jesus, I want you to go to John chapter 20. Go to John chapter 20. It's kind of a drag for Thomas. Thomas wasn't with the disciples in the upper room waiting for when Jesus appeared that first night of after the resurrection. So that first evening of the resurrection, all the disciples except for Thomas got to see the risen Lord. Man, talk about being the guy that was left out. Talk about being at the wrong place at the wrong time, not being there with the other disciples. The other disciples are there. They see Jesus. The women see Jesus. Thomas was not there. What a drag. And so the next day comes by. They tell him about this meeting with the Lord, and he says, well, unless I see, I'm not going to believe. And so in verse 25 here, it says, the other disciples therefore said to him, we have seen the Lord. So he said to them, unless I see in his hands the print of the nails, and put my finger into the print of the nails, and put my hand to the side, I will not believe. I'm wondering if he had not said that, if he would have seen Jesus sooner. I'm just wondering. Because it says right there, and then after 8 days, it's almost like he had to wait for 8 days. Meanwhile, you have all the disciples and the women as well telling him, we've seen Jesus. Be excited, be encouraged. He says, I won't believe. You guys believe because you saw. I didn't see. I'm not believing until I see. And after 8 days, his disciples were again inside, and Thomas was with them, and Jesus came. Doors being shut, stood in the midst and said, peace to you. Then he said to Thomas, reach your finger here. Look at my hands. Reach your hand here. Put it into my side. Do not be unbelieving, but believing. And Thomas answered and said to him, my Lord and my God. As far as I can tell from the commentary, Jesus doesn't correct Thomas, thus indicating that what Thomas said was correct. Jesus is God. The word God here is theos. It means God. It means, this word always means God who created heaven and earth, the eternal God. This is what this word always, always means. My Lord and my theos. God. You're God. Jesus does not correct him. John tells us that Jesus is God. 1 John 1:1, go to 1 John, or I'm sorry, go to John 1, the Gospel of John. John 1:1 says, in the beginning was the Word was with God, and the Word was God. So we have a description of someone, and this is a person. Well, Dave, how do you know that? Because in verse 14, and the Word became flesh and dwelt among us. We beheld His glory. That's a personal pronoun right there. So it speaks of a person. The Word is a person. The glory is the only begotten of the Father, full of grace and truth. So we know that the Word is a person, and that person is God. The Word was with God, and the Word was God. So the Word is God, and the Word is a person. It says His glory. And then in verse 15, it says, John bore witness of Him, cried out, saying, this was He of whom I said, He who comes after me is preferred before me, for He was before me. He makes way for the Lord, the Messiah. And of His fullness we have all received in grace for grace. For the law was given through Moses, but grace and truth came through Jesus Christ. So we now know the person full of grace and truth in verse 14, as well as the person, but grace and truth came through Jesus Christ, that person of grace and truth is Jesus Christ. And that is who the Word, we are told, is. Only begotten of the Father, full of grace and truth. That person of grace and truth, Jesus Christ. So John identifies the Word becoming flesh as being the person of Jesus Christ. And the very first verse tells us that person is God. Now, in verse 18, I do want to read this, because this is a very interesting verse here in John 1:18. It says, no one has seen God at any time. The only begotten Son, who is the bosom of the Father, He has declared Him. Now, in your Bible, you'll probably notice that word A, that little A there next to begotten Son. Okay, so you probably have a little A there. Then down below of your Bible there, you're going to see that in verse 18, and it probably says something to the effect of that the NU says that it means only begotten God. The NU text reads only begotten God. Does your Bible say that? Okay. The NU stands for the Nestle Allen Greek New Testament. These are texts that are based on the oldest manuscripts. So the oldest manuscripts actually read this way. No one has seen God at any time, the only begotten God who is the bosom of the Father. He has declared Him. The only begotten God. Wow, the begotten Son is a begotten God. And that's what John says right here. Paul claimed that Jesus is God. Why don't you go to Acts chapter 20? Acts chapter 20. This is really good for you to know these references, so when people come knocking at your door and they want to tell you that Jesus is just a God, a little God, isn't really the God, and things like that, that you have all this to show them. And even though they have changed their Bible quite a bit, they haven't changed all of these verses. And they haven't changed this one in Acts chapter 20. When Paul is saying goodbye to the Ephesian elders, he tells them this in verse 27, "For I've not shunned to declare you the whole counsel of God. Therefore, take heed to yourselves and to all the flock among which the Holy Spirit has made you overseers, to shepherd the church of God, which He, God, purchased with His, God, own blood." Wow. How does God purchase the church with His own blood if Jesus is the one that spilled His blood? Unless Jesus is God. Then it makes perfect sense. Right there. Go to Titus chapter 2. In Titus chapter 2, verse 11, it says, "For the grace of God that brings salvation has appeared to all men, teaching us that denying ungodliness and worldly lusts, we should live soberly, righteously, and godly in the present age, looking for the blessed hope and glorious appearing of our great God and Savior Jesus Christ." Titus believed that Jesus was God. Calls Him God and Savior. So Titus believed that. Peter believes that. Go to 2 Peter. Let's keep going to the right there. He says it in the very first verse. 2 Peter chapter 1, verse 1. Simon Peter, a bondservant and apostle of Jesus Christ, to those who have obtained like precious faith with us by the righteousness of our God and Savior, Jesus Christ. So Paul thinks Jesus is God. Titus thinks Jesus is God. John thinks Jesus is God. Peter thinks Jesus is God. Now let's go to the author of Hebrews. Just go to the left there. Go to Hebrews chapter 1. Verse 1, God, who at various times and in various ways spoke in times past to the fathers by the prophets, has in these last days spoken to us by His Son, whom He has appointed heir of all things, through whom also He made the worlds, who being the brightness of His glory and the express image of His person, upholding all things by the word of His power, when He had by Himself purged our sins, sat down at the right hand of the Majesty on high. Having become so much better than the angels, as He has by inheritance obtained a more excellent name than they. So when people come to me and they say, I'm a new believer, where should I go? I always tell them to read Matthew, Mark, Luke, and John. When you're done, read Matthew, Mark, Luke, and John. And keep on reading Matthew, Mark, Luke, and John until you get an understanding of who Jesus is. Because in these last days, He has spoken to us by His Son. And what Jesus has to say, what the Gospels have to say, are very, very important for your foundation of who you are in the person of Jesus Christ. So you have to get to know Jesus. The whole Bible, very important. All of it is significant. Genesis through Revelation, but I want you to get to know the person of Jesus. In these last days, He's spoken to us by His Son. It's one of the reasons why when you go to the area of Scripture that talks about how they went to the Mount of Transfiguration, and Peter's all excited about being up there, and he said, oh, I'll make a, you know, Moses, Elijah, Jesus were there, all their glory. And He says, we'll set up a shrine for every single one of you, a kind of a temple for each one of you. And then all of a sudden, boom, He hears from the Lord. This is My beloved Son. Hear Him. You have Moses, whom the law came from. And then you have Elijah, the greatest of all the prophets. So you have the great lawgiver, you have the great prophet, and you have Jesus, and Peter equates them all. And Jesus says, this is My beloved Son. Hear Him. And then when everything settles down, who's there? Jesus, Moses, and Elijah are gone. Does that mean that the law has no significance? No. Does it mean that the prophets have no significance? No. Does it mean that the Old Testament has no significance? No, it doesn't mean that at all. But it does mean this, that it is Jesus first and foremost. And when you understand Jesus, you will understand the Old Testament better. And you will understand the New Testament better. Because I'm here to tell you that you'll find Jesus on just about every page of the Old Testament. It's the person of Jesus. It starts with Him.

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6: Should kids be banned totally from social media? Here's Michael Harrington.
7: The Pew Research Center has been asking American adults, and 56% say yes, they would support a ban on social media for anybody under the age of 16. 21% oppose a ban, and the rest of respondents can't make up their mind. The Pew poll also finds strong support for keeping children off social media existing across men and women, young and old, parents and the childless, and both Republicans and Democrats. Michael Harrington reporting.
8: Malaysia, the latest nation to try to protect young people from the dangers of the internet. Government has started enforcing rules to prevent kids under the age of 16 from having social media accounts. The decision, part of a global effort to enhance safety. Existing users under the age of 16 will have a month to manage their data before restrictions do apply. This is SRN News.
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10: 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But here's what Jesus

0: about sitting down, we might think that's pretty relaxing. But if you're sitting in traffic, not so much. If you're sitting in the doctor's office, you might be fearing bad news. Many are fearful sitting on an airplane. But is God feeling fear or tension as he sits on his throne? No. Today on A New Beginning, Pastor Greg Laurie helps us tap into God's state of mind through the power of prayer. He invites us to taste of the refreshing reassurance of a heavenly point of view.
1: Have you ever been out running in the hot sun and you're just sweating like crazy? I have to admit, it's been a long time since I've been out running in the hot sun. In fact, it's been a long time since I've been out running, period. The closest I get to running now is jogging my memory. But there are times when I have run and I've sweat a lot. I know that when I'm in playing racquetball, I'll run all over a court to chase a little ball. But just think about the last time you were exhausted, you were covered in perspiration, and maybe you dove into the ocean or into a lake or into a swimming pool. You went from hot and bothered to revived and refreshed. And the same is true when you're really dehydrated and you take a long drink of very cool water. It just refreshes you. I love the word refresh. It's such a perfect word to speak of starting again or returning to something. In fact, they even use that word for your computer. Sometimes I'm working on a computer and I've left it and I come back and things are sort of frozen or certain programs aren't working properly. So we're told to refresh our computer screen. Sometimes that means you need to completely reboot. Well, listen, in the Christian life, sometimes we need a reboot. Sometimes we need a refresh because we find ourselves hot and bothered. We find ourselves tired and exhausted. But here's what Jesus says. Come to me, all you who labor and are burdened, and I will refresh you. On the day of Pentecost, Peter said to the people, times of refreshment come from the presence of the Lord. Could you use some spiritual refreshment right now? The place to find that is from God himself. Now, the Bible is very specific about where we as Christians can find spiritual refreshment. Here's a point if you're taking notes. Number one, you will find spiritual refreshment when you read and study the Bible. Psalm 19 says, the word of the Lord is perfect, refreshing the soul. Now, I know it's not always an emotional experience when you open up the Bible and read it. But this is not about emotions. This is about replenishment. This is about restoration. This is about getting perspective on life and getting direction from the Lord. So as you open the Word of God, it's going to refresh your soul. And have you ever had a verse just jump off the page to you? Maybe it's a verse you've read before, but suddenly it has new meaning applied toward your particular situation. Yes, that's what it is. You're finding refreshment from the Word of God. Number two, listen to this one. You will be spiritually refreshed when you think of others more than yourself. You'll be spiritually refreshed when you think of others more than yourself. Now, I know this is counterintuitive. In the selfie culture we're living in today, where we're all trying to get more followers on social media, and we're very aware of our image. Maybe we think of ourselves as an influencer. And sadly, we've heard stories of people who have literally died trying to get the ultimate selfie shot when they've been on the edge of a cliff or some other dangerous situation. But actually, the truth is when you stop thinking about yourself so much and think about others, it will refresh you spiritually. The Bible actually tells us that he who refreshes others will be refreshed himself. So as you're giving to others, you find that you yourself are replenished. So do you want to be spiritually refreshed? Spend time in God's presence. Study the Word of God. Put the needs of others above your own needs, and you'll find it will happen. You know, there's a great verse in Proverbs 25:13. It says, reliable friends who do what they say are like cool drinks in sweltering heat. They're refreshing. Would you let me be that friend to you right now and offer you some perspective from God's word on how to be refreshed in your spiritual life? The word refresh means to give new strength or to give energy to. It means to reinvigorate. And sometimes what we need to do is refresh our memories. Because if you're like me, you forget things. I mean, I forget things all the time. Sometimes I forget where I parked my car at a mall. Sometimes I forget other things and I need my memory refreshed. And even as a Christian, there are things that I know. I've read so many passages of the Bible, but there are times I forget a passage or I forget a spiritual truth or I forget a lesson that the Lord has taught me. So I find I need to have my memory refreshed. Here's the problem. We often remember what we ought to forget, and we forget what we ought to remember. There are things I want to remember, and I'll forget them. And there are things I don't want to remember that I can't get out of my brain. I think it's true for some of you too. Certain jingles that we've heard on the radio or television commercials, songs that are still with us, or theme songs to television shows. I mean, why is it that I know all of the lyrics to the Flintstones TV show? I never consciously sat down and said, I'm going to learn these words, but I know them. I never wanted to memorize that, but there's passages I'll forget from scripture, but I remember the lyrics to that song or weird songs I've heard on the radio. So I need to jog my memory. I need to refresh my memory. In fact, Peter tells us in 1 Peter 1:13, I think it's right to refresh your memory as long as you live.
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0: Well, as a part of Pastor Greg's new series called Refresh, he offers some solid, refreshing counsel on the power of prayer. Let's continue.
1: Here before us now, in Matthew 20, is two scenarios of prayer. And in this text, we're going to find how to and how not to pray. So let's start with how not to pray. Matthew chapter 20, verse 17. Now Jesus was going up to Jerusalem. He took the 12 disciples aside on the road and said to them, "Behold, we're going up to Jerusalem, and the Son of Man will be betrayed to the chief priests and to the scribes, and they'll condemn him to death, and they'll deliver him to the Gentiles to mock and to scourge and to crucify, and on the third day he'll rise again." Then the mother of Zebedee's sons came to him with her sons, kneeling down and asking something from him. By the way, this mother's name is Salome, and the sons here are James and John. And Jesus says to her, "What do you wish?" She said, "Grant that these two sons of mine may sit, one at your right hand and the other on your left in your kingdom." Jesus answered, "You don't know what you're asking for. Are you able to drink of the cup that I'm going to drink of and be baptized with the baptism I will be baptized with?" And they said, "We are able." Jesus said, "You will indeed drink my cup and be baptized with the baptism that I'm baptized with. But to sit on my right and on my left hand is not mine to give, but it's for those that have been prepared by my Father." Try to understand what's going on. Jesus is giving a detailed view of what is about to happen. He knew the future. He knew the thoughts of every person that he spoke to. And now he's saying, this is what's going to happen to me. I'm going to be betrayed. I'm going to be handed over to the Gentiles. I'm going to be scourged. I'm going to be beaten. I'm going to be crucified. And I'm going to rise again from the dead. as he's sharing this with his disciples, they're just not getting it. Because you see, their view was that when Messiah came, and Jesus was Messiah, that he would establish an earthly kingdom then and there. They were mistaken in their understanding of the role of Messiah. Because scripture clearly teaches first Messiah would come and suffer and die for the sins of the world. Then he would return again and establish his kingdom. They missed the first part and only understood the latter part. So they thought he would drive out the Romans and they would rule and reign with him in positions of great power. Hence the request from Siloam. And Jesus is saying to them, hey, do you know what you're even asking for? Are you able to drink of the cup that I'm about to drink of? They said, we're able. What was the cup? Jesus was going to drink the cup of the wrath of God Almighty as the sins of the world would be placed upon him. And he recoiled from this. You remember in the Garden of Gethsemane, he prayed to the Father, Father, if it's possible, let this cup pass from me. Nevertheless, not my will, but yours be done. So he says to James and John, you want to drink of the cup? Yeah, yeah. We're good with the cup. Give us the cup. He's thinking, you don't even know what you're asking for. What did Siloam, the mother in James and John, want? She wanted her sons to be on the right and left hand of Jesus. Siloam, by the way, happened to be standing at the foot of the cross when Jesus was crucified. Who was on the right and left hand of Jesus? Two criminals who were also crucified. I'm sure at that moment, Siloam said, Lord, thank you for not answering my prayer. So listen, if God has said no to your request recently, don't think that's necessarily a bad thing. It actually could be a very good thing because God sees the big picture. That's how not to pray. Now let's talk about how to pray. Here's a couple of guys who prayed in the right way. Go back to Matthew 20, look at verse 29. As they went out of Jericho, a great multitude followed him, and behold, two blind men sitting by the road, when they heard that Jesus was passing by, cried out, saying, have mercy on us, O Lord, Son of David. Then the multitude warned them that they should be quiet, and they cried out all the more, saying, have mercy on us, O Lord, Son of David. Jesus stood still and called them and said, what do you want me to do for you? They said, Lord, that our eyes may be opened. Jesus had compassion and touched their eyes. And immediately their eyes received sight and they followed him. So here's Jesus still on his way to the cross, on his way to suffer. And two guys are on the roadside. Here Christ is passing by. They call out to him. Someone says, shh, don't bother him. He's busy. He has things on his mind. And they call out even louder. Actually, the word translated from the Greek would be, they screamed. And Jesus stopped and he heard them and he answered their prayer. Isn't it amazing to think that God cares about us? I mean, he cares about the things that concern us. God is never too busy or preoccupied to take time for you. Listen, if it concerns you, it concerns him. So here were two men with a very real need, and Jesus responded to the need. So what do we learn about prayer from this story? Number one, in times of crisis, they prayed, and so should we. In their time of crisis, they prayed, and so should we. Listen, this is what prayer is for, to put us in touch with God. Psalm 50, verse 15 says, the Lord speaking, call upon me in the day of trouble, and I shall rescue you, and you will honor me. Are you in trouble right now? Am I talking to somebody facing a crisis? You don't see any way you can resolve it. Maybe it's a family crisis. Maybe your marriage is coming apart. Maybe you have a prodigal child. Maybe it's a health crisis. You've gotten bad news from the doctor and you're scared. Maybe it's some other kind of a crisis. Call on the Lord. This is what we need to be doing. Keep praying about the thing that is troubling you. Let me come back to some things we all ought to be praying for. When you're praying for the salvation of a loved one, you're praying according to the will of God. because the Bible says God is not willing that any should perish, but that all should come to repentance. Keep praying for that person you care about. When you're praying for the restoration of a family, you're praying for the will of God. God has established the family, a man and a woman coming together in marriage, committed to one another for a lifetime. He will bless this bond. This is why Satan is always attacking it and always trying to redefine it and to break it apart. But the family is so important for the health of a nation. You know, it's been said that a family can survive without a nation, but a nation cannot survive without the family. Pray for the family, but pray for your family. Make sure your family is strong. And speaking of the nation, when we pray for a spiritual awakening in our country, we're praying according to the will of God. Pray for a spiritual awakening in your nation. These men called out to Jesus. Now it's interesting because another gospel identifies one in particular, and his name was Bartimaeus. So there were two men praying, but one was more noticeable than the other, and it was Bartimaeus crying out, and his prayer was heard by Jesus. I love what we read here, verse 32. Jesus stood still, and he called them and said, "What do you want me to do for you?" They said, "Lord, that our eyes may be opened." Jeremiah 29:13, God says, "If you seek me, you'll find me. If you seek me with all of your heart." You bring your need to Jesus. You watch how he will meet your need.

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2: 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Many of our listeners may have heard of George Whitefield. They know he played a role in the Great Awakening of the 18th century. And they certainly know who Benjamin Franklin is, but they may not be aware that the two of them were friends. Friends who didn't always agree. 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
5: The lightning bolt, George. I am just the lightning rod.
6: And who is the source, Ben?
2: And surprisingly, they both helped spread the gospel in colonial America. Isn't that right, Pastor Greg? They both had a role.
7: Yeah, it's really true. An unusual friendship. They both admired each other. They were both so brilliant in their way, of course. And though Franklin is usually identified as a deist, he did believe in the authority of Scripture, and he was deeply impacted by the life of George Whitefield. He wanted to print the sermons of this famous British preacher that was coming to the shores of what would one day become the United States of America. And of course, Ben Franklin was a publisher. He was an inventor. He discovered electricity. He invented the Franklin stove, the post office. Mm-hmm. The list goes on. Such a prolific guy. But he was so amazed by Whitefield. Whitefield was so firm in his conviction. And you can see the relationship through the years that George really wanted to see his friend Benjamin come to put his faith in Jesus Christ. So it's a fascinating story of the relationship between these two men. And later, when Whitefield was criticized, Ben Franklin stuck up for him. He understood that Whitefield was the real deal. I would dare to say there would not be a United States of America if it was not for the impact of the ministry of George Whitefield. He set the stage for the American Revolution. George Whitefield paved the way for another George who would lead us to victory in battle and then, of course, become our first president, George Washington. So we already played a scene for you from this new film, A Great Awakening, and we want to send you a DVD of this film. 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
12: With SRN News, I'm Jason Walker. A tanker traveling off the coast of Oman in the Strait of Hormuz has caught fire after being hit by a projectile. United Kingdom Maritime Trade Operations Center says the tanker has been hit near Limah, Oman, in the strait. It said the projectile hit the port side of the vessel. It is believed Iran is responsible. NATO members set to meet in Turkey over the next few days. High on the agenda, the ongoing war in Ukraine. Trump administration will be opening a 528-bed holding center for migrant families and unaccompanied children awaiting removal from the United States. Facility will be in Louisiana next to an old airfield. Strong day on Wall Street Monday. The Dow was up 155 points. SRN News.
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9: Denver metro area going to be staying warm during the overnight hours for the next few to several nights with low temperatures, middle to even a few upper 60s. Will be a little bit of some spotty, gusty shower and storm activity. Could have some dry lightning. That's not a good thing. Still going to see smoke and haze in our skies as well from regional forest fires. Temperatures for highs is Tuesday and Wednesday, low to mid 90s. Little bit milder briefly Thursday into Friday, upper 80s. Little better chance of some scattered showers and thunderstorms mid to late week, which actually will have a little bit of rainfall. I'm meteorologist Mark Huer.
13: Current temperature
14: 79 degrees.
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16: And the blessings of God won't cause you to yield to God. The former slaves of Egypt, they're eating manna that God gives them every day to eat. They're drinking water that God provides in one of the most brutal deserts in the world. He says there's no sick amongst them. Their clothing doesn't wear out. While they're living in the supernatural provision of God, they have a hard time staying on track. They've seen all the plagues on Egypt. They've seen the Red Sea parted. They've seen all sorts of expressions of the power of God, and yet they struggle. So you and I will have to learn to accept God's rebuke and to submit to His discipline.
15: 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We'll be back to the message in just a moment. But first, we want to tell you about Pastor Alan's new book. 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That's 855-577-2255. We're so glad you're here to listen. Today's program is part one of Pastor Alan's message called Prayer, Response to God's Discipline. 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
16: It's growing season in Tennessee. The grass is growing, the weeds are growing, the vegetables are growing. It's growing season. And I want to grow. I want it to be a season of spiritual vitality in my own life. And I've invited you to that with me. So we've been walking through a series of discussions on some fundamentals. You know, growth in any arena, sustained growth, comes from attention to the details, whether it's business or athletics or any endeavor. And it's true in your spiritual life as well. We don't outgrow those fundamentals. We have to keep them engaged in our lives in a routine way. I don't know that Jesus ever told us to go deep. He did tell us to go out. And sometimes I think in our desires to be mature and to give that presentation, we think we talk only about deep things. I'm quite happy to just stay in the midst of what God is doing, and it's growing season. I want to grow. So we've been talking about prayer in particular. In this session, we're going to talk about prayer as a response to God's discipline. Thank you for that enthusiastic response. I had a feeling that would bring just waves of joy and excitement. Now, we've been reading the book of Numbers together. And it really, if you're doing the Bible reading with us, and I hope you are, it's kind of a transitionary book. The children of the former slaves of Egypt are en route to the promised land, their inheritance, and it's a bit of a bumpier ride than we would have liked. You know, finding God's will for your life and living in His intent for you is not always simple. In fact, I don't know that it's ever simple. And I think we have this wrong imagination that following the Lord is just like a merry skip down the yellow brick road. And that hasn't been my life experience. And I don't mean that in any negative way or small faith way. I think God's been very faithful and very good to me. It just hasn't always been simple. And as you're reading the book of Numbers, let it illuminate your own journey. But one of the themes of the book of Numbers is there's a lot of dissatisfaction. That's kind of a fancy word for grumbling. They complain their way all the way along. I mean, 3 days on the other side of the Red Sea being parted, they're going, "We should have stayed where we were." They just have a hard time holding a good attitude. So I think there is something of a lesson. It's not the whole discussion for today, but I thought it was a good response. Prayer I've been submitting to you is prayer is this invitation to God into the midst of your life. When the Bible says pray without ceasing, I don't believe that we walk around all day with our heads bowed and our eyes closed, but throughout the breadth of our existence, we keep extending these invitations to God. We invite God into who we are and what we are and what we do. It's why I like the idea of a sentence prayer. Prayer is not something that's reserved for formal religious services when we convene and when we conclude. It's okay with me that you pray at a beginning and you pray for a conclusion, but prayer is not intended to be a transitionary function in public gatherings. Prayer is an invitation to God. It's a declaration of who God has said you are and what He will do for you. And I want to invite you to lead a life that is defined by those invitations to God. I don't want to be engaged in anything, anywhere, at any time that I don't invite God into. If I'm into something that I don't want God in the midst of, I probably shouldn't be into that. So I'm trying to learn to do that. And sometimes it's just an expression of gratitude and thanksgiving. You know, God, I thank you for the day. I thank you that I can gather in church. I thank you for the sunshine. I thank you for air conditioning. There are many things to be grateful for. And begin to use your voice. There's some lines we've got to lose, like, well, I just don't pray. Change. You can say, I never used to pray. You can say, I don't know how to pray. We can learn. In fact, we're going to talk about that. But we're going to start around today in this session, at least, with this notion of prayer as a response to God's discipline. Look at Hebrews chapter 12. It says, have you forgotten? And if the message begins with, have you forgotten, what do you know pretty certain? That the intended audience has forgotten. Have you forgotten that word of encouragement that addresses you as sons? And then he quotes the book of Proverbs. My son, don't make light of the Lord's discipline. Don't lose heart when he rebukes you. Because the Lord disciplines those he loves, and he punishes everyone he accepts as a son. Wow. I mean, I know it's in the Bible, but that's not what you expect to read. He said, don't make light of the Lord's discipline. Don't treat it casually when the Lord disciplines you. Don't lose heart when he rebukes you. When he rebukes you, don't go, oh, I never get it right. I'm never going to get it right. I'm always wrong. He said he disciplines everyone he loves. But look at the introduction to that. It's really, I think, the key for shaping it. Have you forgotten that word of encouragement? When he said that word of encouragement, I thought he was going to say I was fearfully and wonderfully made. I thought he was going to say, I can do all things through Christ Jesus who strengthens me. I'm not going to give a lot of encouraging words. But he said, have you forgotten that word of encouragement that the Lord's going to discipline you? That he'll rebuke you. That if the Lord has rebuked you or brought discipline to your life, discipline is not always a rebuke. Discipline can be a boundary. God will bring boundaries to your life. You know, we're very uncomfortable with that as a culture. We celebrated, I suggested last week that we celebrate that our governor and some surrounding states as well have said that this month we will celebrate kind of a biblical view of marriage and family. I think that's worthy of celebration. I got messages, I was being political. No, I really wasn't. I was trying very hard to be biblical. God defined what family is. Folks, you and I don't get to do that. That's not up to us. We have to bring alignment. God defines what's moral and immoral, what's sexually moral and sexually immoral. He didn't ask us how we felt about it. It's an encouragement that he cares about in us enough to put boundaries on our lives so that we might flourish. He's our designer. He's the design engineer. And when he gives us boundaries, it's not to rob us of pleasure or an opportunity for self-expression. He's saying, if you do that outside of my boundaries, it will bring destruction to you. Not because God is punitive, because we're operating outside of the intended design. I have a friend, and it's Angus Buchan. Some of you know Angus. And there's a young man that Angus has raised as a part of his family, but they actually found him in the woods in Africa. as a young man. They had no backstory. He had some communications challenges. He had a lot to overcome, but he's become a fine man and a part of their family. But has some learning challenges and disabilities. But whenever he gets to go to town, he wants a phone, a cell phone. And Angus said, I don't know how many phones we've helped him get, but he said every time he gets a phone, by the time he has it 3 days, he wants to wash it. And he said inevitably he scrubs his phone and the phone quits working. It's not designed for that. And when God puts discipline in our lives, when he puts boundaries in our lives, he's not trying to stop our fun, rob us of joy. He's saying it won't work well. So the author of Hebrews is saying, remember that word of encouragement. Don't make light of the Lord's discipline. Don't lose heart when he rebukes you. Don't be disheartened when the Lord sometimes says no. I always want the Lord to say yes. And I want him to say yes now. Like, I've never been a big waiter. Like, yield signs annoy me. Yield signs mean hurry. Because if I get to the intersection ahead of you, you can yield. And I'm giving you an opportunity to mature in the Lord. Well, I just zoom right past you. So that whole notion of waiting, and sometimes the Lord says to me, not right now. The Lord disciplines those he loves you. If he never disciplines you, he doesn't care about you. Have you ever been around a child who hasn't had much discipline? That's not an expression of love for that child. It's an expression of selfishness on behalf of those who have authority. It takes effort and discipline. It's hard work to bring discipline to the lives of anyone. In fact, he says God punishes everyone he accepts as a son. Why do we have to be punished? It's an important question. Because you and I have a nature. The Bible calls it several things or several labels all for the same thing. An old nature, a carnal nature, an Adamic nature. There's a part of us, you are hardwired, I'm hardwired, to rebel against God's boundaries. And we have to learn to yield to God. And the blessings of God won't cause you to yield to God. The former slaves of Egypt, they're eating manna that God gives them every day to eat. They're drinking water that God provides in one of the most brutal deserts in the world. He says there's no sick amongst them. Their clothing doesn't wear out. While they're living in the supernatural provision of God, they have a hard time staying on track. They've seen all the plagues on Egypt. They've seen the Red Sea parted. They've seen all sorts of expressions of the power of God, and yet they struggle. So you and I will have to learn to accept God's rebuke and to submit to his discipline.
15: We'll be right back. But first, a word from Pastor Allen about his new book.
16: Folks, understanding who you are in Christ, the price that was paid to give you status in the kingdom of God, it will write a future for you that is not dependent upon your family of origin, your life circumstance, the expressions of evil that you've had to overcome. 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We put this little booklet together. 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
15: 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Now, let's get back to Pastor Allen with his message called Prayer, Response to God's Discipline. 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
16: And what I'm suggesting to you today is that prayer is an appropriate response. Look at Numbers chapter 12. That's what started me down this path. Moses' brother and sister have complained about it. They've said, we don't think Mo is so special. We've known him for a long time. We knew him before God. We knew him before any bush was burning. And we've got pictures. And we don't think Mo is so special. And they give that expression in a way that draws the attention of God. So God comes down amongst them. It says, when the cloud lifted from above the tent, there stood Miriam, that's his sister, leprous, like snow. And Aaron turned toward her and saw that she had leprosy. And he said to Moses, please, my Lord, don't hold against us the sin we have been so foolishly committed. Don't let her be like a stillborn infant coming from its mother's womb with its flesh itself eaten away. And Moses cried out to the Lord. Moses prayed. It's an expression of the discipline of God. He stepped in. There's so many things that could have been said there. There's so many responses. And if you'll track it as you read through Numbers, I know you're really just beginning that journey. Watch the times when the people grumble and Moses prays. Or when there's a point of intercession, time and time again in the midst of the discipline of God. What I want to suggest to you that when you recognize God's discipline, that there are some prayers you can pray. It can be a prayer of forgiveness. God, I'm sorry, forgive me. It may be someone you need to forgive. Maybe it's a prayer of repentance. Lord, I was thinking in the wrong way. I'm sorry for the way I was thinking. I will change that. Or maybe I've been walking in the wrong way and I've been trying to excuse it or justify it. You know, oftentimes we will justify our choices we make that we know don't honor the Lord, but something that happened to us that we think was inappropriate somehow gives us justification to be inappropriate ourselves. When you recognize that God's discipline is being expressed, there's also intercession. In this case, Moses is praying for somebody else. When you see somebody else walking through a place where it looks like it's a rebuke from the Lord or discipline from the Lord, pray for them. We have a habit amongst Christians. I've been amongst Christians a long time now. And sometimes when we see somebody being disciplined, we go, oh, you know, I've just wondered. I'm not surprised about that. I have often thought. You with me? Well, you know, I'm kind of sorry for him, but I'm not in the least bit surprised. Whew, you know, I knew their parents and their grandparents. May I offer a different suggestion? When you see somebody enduring something that could be understood as discipline, God, I ask for your mercy in their life. Lord, may they be able to receive what you're doing. I pray, Father, that you will intervene. Turn it back. Moses prayed for Miriam that she would be restored, and she was. Not instantaneously. Lord, but I ask for your mercy. Pray for those people with compassion. Don't find joy and glee. You see, I think between where we are today and what we're going to have to complete before the return of the Lord, we're going to have to learn to stand together. And as Christians, we don't do that well. You know, there was a time when perhaps we could get away with that kind of petty, callous, carnal Christianity. Not too many decades ago, the primary fabric of our social systems and culture was a biblical worldview. You could visit a little community like Murfreesboro and go downtown and find a corner where there'd be four churches. Probably be a Southern Baptist and a Methodist and a Presbyterian or Church of Christ or some variation of that. And on Sunday morning, you'd find the good citizens of the town walking into the church, looking across the street at their brothers and sisters in the Lord, thinking, we're better than you. And if you gave us much of an opportunity, we would give expression to why we were better than you. The Wesley brothers wrote our music, or we take communion more appropriately, or something. Well, the biblical worldview is no longer the primary fabric that holds us together any longer. And if we're still living that carnal expression of Christianity, promoting division because we prefer something, I'm not talking if we deviate around the redemptive purpose of Jesus or the authority of Scripture. I'm talking about that other destructive, critical spirit. We weaken what God would do through us. Pray for one another. Don't take joy in the struggles that you see. Discipline comes from God to all of our lives. We should be encouraged. That'll take some maturity. Remember your parents when they used to discipline you? Did they ever use that line with you? This hurts me more. Now, your parents said that nonsense too. I used to think, well, then give me the belt. Let me alleviate you of your suffering. I am God's man for this hour. Never had the courage to say it, but it crossed my mind. God disciplines us. I want to add another layer to prayer because we're trying to learn, how do we incorporate prayer into our lives? How do we make it a part of who we are? If you recognize God's discipline, if there's a boundary, maybe even a rebuke, we're going to thank Him for it. We're going to humble ourselves and repent. We see somebody else, we're going to intercede for them, begin to pray on their behalf. There's another layer I want to suggest, that we can pray prayers that are informed by Scripture. I brought you some very simple examples. Some of Jesus taught us in Matthew 24. Jesus is the greatest of all the Hebrew prophets, greater than Isaiah or Jeremiah. And His last prophetic discourse is in Matthew 24, Mark 13, Luke 21, same message. Matthew 24, Jesus said, pray that your flight will not take place in winter or on the Sabbath. He's talking to the inhabitants of Jerusalem about something that I believe is still yet ahead of them. And He said, pray that you won't have to run for it in the winter or on the Sabbath. Doesn't make much sense to us. The Sabbath isn't dramatically different where we live. If you live in Jerusalem on the Sabbath, everything shuts down. Public transportation stops. The stores aren't open. The restaurants aren't open. It's quiet. The streets are quiet. It's like somebody hits mute. If you were trying to exit, if there was a group of you trying to flee through the streets of Jerusalem on the Sabbath, you would be more than obvious. Jesus said, pray that won't happen. It's a very practical expression of prayer. It's not the only one. Look at 2 Timothy 3, Paul's writing. He said, there'll be terrible times in the last days. There's going to be terrible times. Then he lists 18 aspects of human character that will deteriorate. Not political problems. The deterioration of human character. And he said, because of that deterioration of human character, the times are going to be exceedingly fierce. That's the literal meaning of the word. I don't believe there's any prayer we're going to pray that's going to change the nature of that season. It's not going to be a simple season. Well, I don't like that. Okay. But He's told us. And then He concludes that little passage with some specific instructions. He said, we're going to be exposed to people that have a form of godliness, but they'll deny its power. Paul wrote this, in Paul's thought and language, the power of God is expressed through the cross of Jesus. Through the redemptive work of Jesus. That we need a Savior. That we can't save ourselves. That we have to be redeemed through the blood of Jesus, delivered from the kingdom of darkness. And he said, in the last days, the times will be exceedingly fierce. People's character will deteriorate. They will have a form of godliness. They'll have religious services and religious architecture and religious language, and they'll reference verses from the Scripture, but they will deny the power of God. They'll deny the necessity of the cross. They'll deny things like the discipline of God. They'll deny the judgment of God. It'll be a simpler place where everybody can design their own religion. We hear that nonsense a great deal today. And then he said, they'll deny the power of God. And then he gave you a very personal instruction. Have nothing to do with them. Don't stay there. Don't engage in that. So how do we triumph? How do we walk through those exceedingly fierce times? Don't engage with people that deny the necessity of Jesus. Don't let him recraft Jesus. Look in Matthew 24, Jesus, that same prophetic passage, Jesus gives us another instruction. Watch out that no one deceives you. Many will come in my name claiming I'm the Christ, I'm the Messiah. Not just false messiahs, false presentations of Messiah, false gospels. He said, watch out that no one deceives you. In fact, Jesus' most consistent warning in that last prophetic message is not against political upheaval, economic upheaval. It's against deception. He said, watch out that no one's deceived you. He said, even the elect could be deceived if that were possible. He's cautioning us. He has my attention. See, deception means you believe something to be true, which is not. Doesn't mean you're not sincere, but you have believed something to be absolutely true that is not true. Is it safe to say that deception has increased amongst us? Whole lot of causes and effects to that, but that's our example. Look in 2 Corinthians 11. It speaks to this. Paul's writing to a group of believers, and he said, if someone comes to you and preaches a Jesus other than the Jesus that we preached, or if you receive a spirit different than the one you received, or a different gospel from the one you accepted, you put up with it easily enough. It's happening in Corinth. What's happening? Well, they have another Jesus and another spirit other than the Spirit of God and another gospel. Look, that is proliferating in our world. We can have a social gospel. We can have a liberation theology gospel that has kind of a Marxist Jesus that's more about class struggle than it is the cross. We can have Jesus as kind of a benevolent uncle that there's really no boundaries, and he didn't mean don't, he just kind of meant chill. I mean, you've heard them. You can add to your own list. It's why we read our Bibles. It's why we open our hearts to the Word of God. Let your prayers be informed by Scripture. I don't think you have to live in fear of being deceived.
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12: With SRN News, I'm Jason Walker. A tanker traveling off the coast of Oman on the Strait of Hormuz catching fire after it was hit by a projectile. United Kingdom Maritime Trade Operations Center says the vessel had been hit in the strait. It says the projectile hit the port side, the left side of the vessel. It is believed Iran is responsible. With NATO members meeting in Turkey soon, Secretary of State Mark Rutte is calling on member states present clear plans to meet defense spending targets at their annual summit. 32 nations agreed last year to invest 5% of their GDP on defense. The death toll in Venezuela in the earthquakes has now risen to officially 3,535, but thousands more are still missing. SRN News.
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9: Denver metro area going to be staying warm during the overnight hours for the next few to several nights with low temperatures, middle to even a few upper 60s. Will be a little bit of some spotty, gusty shower and storm activity. Could have some dry lightning. That's not a good thing. Still going to see smoke and haze in our skies as well from regional forest fires. Temperatures for highs is Tuesday and Wednesday, low to mid 90s. Little bit milder, briefly Thursday into Friday, upper 80s. Little better chance of some scattered showers and thunderstorms mid to late week, which actually will have a little bit of rainfall. I'm meteorologist Mark Huer.
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14: 73 degrees.
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0: 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Pastor Nick's desire is to bring the gospel into your life so you can experience the joy and freedom that can only be found through Jesus. Today's message comes from the series Behold Your King, a study in the Gospel of Matthew, where in the Gospel of Matthew we see that Jesus is the promised Messiah, the God who saves, come to establish His kingdom, reveal Himself to us. Here's Pastor Nick.
1: Well, again, open in your Bibles, Matthew 26. I'm going to begin this morning by reading a portion of our passage, and then we're going to study through it. So I'll have the verses on the screen, kind of selected verses from our passage today, and you can also follow along in your Bibles. So Matthew 26, starting in verse 31. Then Jesus said to them, "You will all fall away because of me this night, for it is written, I will strike the shepherd, and the sheep of the flock will be scattered. But after I am raised up, I will go before you to Galilee." Peter answered him, "Though they all fall away because of you, I will never fall away." And Jesus said to him, "Truly I tell you, this very night, before the rooster crows, you will deny me three times." Verse 36, when Jesus went with them to a place called Gethsemane, he said to his disciples, "Sit here while I go over there and pray." And going a little farther, he fell on his face and prayed, saying, "My Father, if it be possible, let this cup pass from me. Nevertheless, not as I will, but as you will." And he came to the disciples and found them sleeping. And he said to Peter, "So you could not watch with me 1 hour? Watch and pray that you may not enter into temptation. The spirit indeed is willing, but the flesh is weak." This is God's word. Let's pray one more time. Lord, we ask for your wisdom, your guidance, Lord, insight into your word. Help us to understand it, and we pray that you transform us by it today as we hear it. In Jesus' name, amen. Well, it was September of 2007. Our son had just been born. We were living in Hungary at the time, but all my friends from Colorado were writing me asking if I had heard what was going on with the Colorado Rockies, the baseball team. You see, Todd Helton was leading the team on a historic run. They won 14 of their last 15 regular season games. They entered into the playoffs, and that month became known as Rocktober. My friends in Colorado, they were sending us Rockies onesies for our baby to wear. Everybody was a fan. The Rockies went on to the World Series, and my parents came to visit us at that time, and my dad and I stayed up every single night that there was a game. We stayed up till 4 in the morning watching these games on this stream that I found from a channel in Taiwan. It was all in Chinese. We didn't understand a thing. We were exhausted. The stream was bad, but we didn't care because we were fans, and we were devoted to our team. We were willing to pay that price. But fast forward to today, and some friends of mine from California wrote me a while back, said they're going to be in Denver, and that they got tickets to see the Dodgers play the Rockies, and that I should join them at the game. And they already bought tickets in this one section, so they sent me the ticket number and everything. And so I looked up, you know, how much it would cost for me to go to this game and sit with them. And I decided, you know what? I'm going to pass, man, actually. If it was like the Nuggets, maybe for the same price, I'd totally do it. But guys, it's the Rockies, and they're just really bad. They're like historically bad. You know, I heard that I was just recently in Los Angeles, and, you know, they have a big problem there with people breaking into cars and taking stuff out of them. But, you know, here in Denver, like, the problem is that people are breaking into cars and leaving Rockies tickets in them. And look, I still like the Rockies. Like, I still consider myself a fan. But when it comes to paying the price of money and time, it's really hard to be motivated. I gotta be honest. You see, when a team is winning, it's easy to be a fan. Everybody's a fan. Jerseys, hats, and all the rest. But I'm just pointing out, nobody in here is wearing a Rockies jersey today, okay? You see, when the team is losing, that's when your devotion is put to the test. Now, that's not just with sports. That same principle is true in other areas of life as well. When times are tough, your devotion to something is put to the test. There are times when your devotion to your spouse is put to the test. There are times when your devotion to your friends or your devotion to commitments that you've made will be put to the test because of hardships and difficulties. And in the passage we're studying today, both Jesus and his disciples are going to have their devotion put to the test. For Jesus, as he prepares to go to the cross, his devotion to doing the will of the Father is going to be put to the test. For the disciples, as they prepare themselves for disappointment and persecution, their devotion to Jesus is going to be put to the test. And for all of you here today, listen, there will be times in your life when your devotion to Jesus will be put to the test. Maybe because of pressures you face from other people. Maybe because of hardships or difficulties that come into your life that cause you to question your faith or make you wonder if it's even worth it to continue being a Christian or going to church or serving others in that capacity that you serve. What do you do when your devotion is put to the test? Because it's easy to be devoted when everything's fun and exciting, when it's all up and to the right. But what do you do when it's hard? How do you avoid being a fair weather follower of Jesus? Well, in this section today, we're going to see two different responses to people having their devotion put to the test. One from the disciples and another from Jesus. And we're going to see that one of those responses leads to failure and regret, where the other one leads to victory and ultimately joy. So the title of today's message is When Your Devotion is Tested. And here's what we're going to see in Matthew chapter 26, verses 30 through 46. We're going to see that when your devotion is tested, victory comes not from self-confidence, but from dependence on the Lord and surrender to his will. I'll give you that statement one more time, and then we'll break it down, and we'll use this as our outline. So, when your devotion is tested, victory comes not from self-confidence, but from dependence on the Lord and surrender to his will. Let's look at the first part of that. When devotion is tested, victory doesn't come from self-confidence. Now, as we pick up the story here in Matthew chapter 26, it's the night before Jesus is going to be crucified. Jesus and his disciples have just finished the Last Supper. That Last Supper, it was a Passover meal, which was a ceremonial meal full of traditions. And during that meal, Jesus showed his disciples, as we saw in our previous study, how every one of those traditions from the Passover was actually picturing and pointing to him and his sacrifice that he was going to make and what it was going to accomplish through his death. During that meal, Jesus also announced that one of his disciples, one of those who were among them at the table that night, was going to betray him that evening by handing him over to the people who want him dead. And what this means is that as Jesus and his disciples now finish this meal, as they step out the door in just a few moments, it will begin an irreversible series of events, which will include Jesus being captured and beaten, falsely accused, and ultimately killed. This is kind of the final moment of tranquility before all hell breaks loose, quite literally. And maybe you've had a moment in your life like that, that final moment of tranquility where you know that you're going to have to step out the door. And as soon as you do, you're going to face something really difficult that awaits you. And you've got that final moment to compose yourself where things are still peaceful. You're still in control before things get really hard and you step out the door. What do you do in that moment? How do you prepare yourself for a difficulty that lies ahead? Well, here's what Jesus did. It says in verse 30 that Jesus and his disciples sung a hymn. That was what they did in this final moment before they stepped out the door into what awaits. And the hymn that they sung, what would Jesus and his disciples have sung on the night of the Last Supper? Well, we can be almost certain that they would have sung Psalms 115 through 118. And the reason for that is because those psalms were traditionally sung at the end of the Passover meal. In fact, this is a tradition that carries on even to this day. This morning in our call to worship, we read one of those psalms, Psalm 117. As Pastor Mike told you in worship, we sang part of one of those psalms as well. And we don't have time to go through all of them right now, but you can feel free to open up there and just scan them with your eyes. And I'll just read you a couple verses from these Psalms that Jesus and his disciples likely sung at this moment that we read about at the end of the Last Supper before they stepped out into what awaited. Let me read to you. The snares of death encompassed me. The pangs of Sheol laid hold of me. I suffered distress and anguish, and then I called upon the name of the Lord. O Lord, I pray, deliver my soul. I will lift up the cup of salvation and call on the name of the Lord. O Lord, I am your servant. The Lord is my strength and my song, and he has become my salvation. And listen to this. I shall not die, but I shall live and recount the deeds of the Lord.
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1: Now again, these psalms are traditionally sung at the end of the Passover meal, even to this day. And these passages prophetically point to what Jesus came to endure on the cross and what his sacrifice would accomplish. Well, after singing these psalms, verse 30 tells us that Jesus and his disciples then left that upper room and they went up onto the Mount of Olives, that large hill just to the east of the city of Jerusalem. And it says that when they were there on the Mount of Olives, Jesus said to his disciples, "You will all fall away because of me this night, for it is written, I will strike the shepherd and the sheep of the flock will be scattered. But after I am raised, I will go before you to Galilee." Just as Jesus' suffering and death was foretold and prophesied, the prophet Zechariah also foretold that when the Messiah would be attacked, all of his followers, even his closest friends, would abandon him. In fact, when Jesus says this phrase, he says, "You will all fall away because of me this evening." That word, fall away, it specifically refers to a crisis of faith. To fall away means literally to stumble. It's the opposite of what it means to believe. Jesus is warning his disciples right here. This evening, he says, guys, your faith is going to be put to the test. They're going to question this evening whether Jesus actually is who they've believed him to be. They're going to question whether it's worth it to actually take up their cross and follow him. And all of them, to varying degrees, are going to fail that test this very evening. They're going to face this test, and they're all going to fail to one degree or another. Rather than standing strong, they're going to fall away. Rather than holding fast, they're going to give in to fear, and they're going to flee. But let me ask you this. Why is Jesus telling them this right now? Well, why is he telling them that they're going to fall away? Is it one last guilt trip about what they're going to do? Is Jesus shaming them for their future failure that they're going to experience in just a few hours? No. The reason Jesus is telling them this is to prepare them so that they know right now that no matter what happens this evening, no matter what mistakes they're going to make, it's not the end of their relationship with him. He isn't going to cast them aside. He isn't going to give up on them. Jesus says, "After I'm raised up, I'm going to wait for you guys in Galilee." In other words, his death won't be the end of the story, and their failure won't be the end of their relationship with him. And this is something which the disciples they probably didn't fully understand or grasp everything about what Jesus was saying as he said these words to them in this moment. But we do know that later on, they recall these words. They remember these words that Jesus spoke to them right here, and it gave them great comfort and direction. They do go out to Galilee to meet him later on. Now, for all of us, there are times in our lives when our devotion to Jesus is put to the test. Again, maybe because of pressure from other people, maybe because of hardships which tempt us to question whether God even exists at all or if God is truly good. And yet here is the promise we have from Jesus. Even if you stumble, even when your faith falters, at the end of the day, he will be risen from the grave and he will be waiting for you, ready to embrace you and restore you when you come to him. If you look throughout the Bible, you'll notice that some of the greatest people who ever lived experienced moments in their lives when their faith faltered. Abraham, the man of faith, right? The friend of God, he cried out at one point, "Lord, I want to believe your promise, but it's hard because I've been waiting for so long and it seems like nothing is happening." Job, he prayed, "God, I don't understand why these terrible things are happening to me. I've always tried to do everything right. Don't you love me, God?" Habakkuk, he asked God, "If you're really there, then why do you allow all this wickedness on the earth?" A desperate father came to Jesus once and said, "Lord, I want to believe, but I need you to help me with my unbelief." And for you too, there are going to be times in your life when believing and trusting in God comes really easily. But there are also going to be times when it's hard. There are going to be times when other interests, simply hobbies, work, relationships, will pull your attention away from seeking the Lord. There will be times when your devotion to the things that God has called you to do, whether it's your marriage or your ministry or some other commitment, those devotions that you have, they're going to be put to the test. And the question is, how will you respond in those times so that you pass the test and experience victory rather than regret? Well, to answer that question, first we're going to see Peter's response, which actually sets him up for failure. And then we're going to see Jesus' response, which is the path to victory and joy. It says in verse 33, Peter answered him, "Though they all fall away, Jesus, because of you, I will never fall away." Peter's like, "Listen, Jesus, I'm not like other guys. I'm different." I could totally see these other losers doing something like that. I mean, between you and me, I've never thought much of these guys. And the other disciples are like, "Bro, like, we can hear you talking about us. Are you serious?" Peter's just full of confidence in himself. He's the epitome of the modern mantra that you need to believe in yourself. Peter does that. He's good at believing in himself. When Peter looked in the mirror every day, he probably said to himself, "Peter, you're good enough. You're smart enough, and doggone it, people like you." He probably looked himself in the mirror and said, "Peter, you're the big dog. Woof. Like, you've got what it takes to win, Peter. Not like those other losers." The problem is, of course, that despite Peter's confidence in himself, he actually doesn't have what it takes to win. He's not as strong as he thinks he is. And all this bravado and self-confidence is actually his greatest vulnerability, because it causes him to trust in himself and it's setting him up for failure. And Jesus says in verse 34, "Truly, I tell you, this very night before the rooster crows, you're going to deny me three times."

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2: In and of our own strength. Now listen, sometimes people take that truth to an unhealthy extreme, right? You get these people and they'll be like, well, you know, the Bible is saying that I'm like a filthy, rotten, no good, despicable person, and God despises me, and therefore I should despise me too. But I'm here to tell you, listen, that is not the message of the Bible about how God feels about you. God's message to you in the Bible is that he treasures you. Despite your shortcomings and your failures, you are worth more to him than all the treasure in the world. You are more precious to him than all the riches in the world, and he desires to spend eternity with you. He loves you so much that he has made every effort to reveal himself to you and make you his own. What we're talking about here, though, is misplaced confidence in your own abilities, in your own strength. We so often hear this mantra, you need to believe in yourself. But the Bible teaches us that we need to believe in God. And you know what? Sometimes believing in God is actually the opposite of believing in yourself. It means trusting in God's abilities rather than your own. It means relying on God's strength rather than yourself. See, when your devotion is tested, it's important to respond with humility rather than bravado. Instead of saying, I've got this, what if the disciples had said instead, Lord, help us, guide us. We can't do this on our own. Help us pass this test. And even though they don't ask that question, Jesus is still going to give them the answer to how to pass this test in the following verses. But because they're so confident in their own abilities, they aren't willing to receive Jesus' instructions and follow the steps that he gives. So for you and me, the first step in preparing for the tests of our devotion, it begins with humility, recognizing your own vulnerabilities, your weaknesses, your propensities, and asking God for help. And now Jesus is going to show us the right way to respond in the hour of testing. You see, when your devotion is tested, victory doesn't come from self-confidence, but first of all, it comes from dependence on the Lord. It says in verse 36, then Jesus went with them to a place called Gethsemane, and he said to his disciples, sit here while I go over there and pray. And taking with him Peter and the two sons of Zebedee, James and John, he began to be sorrowful and troubled. This place where Jesus takes them, the Garden of Gethsemane, it's essentially a public park. The garden is still there to this day. You can visit it, and we always do when we go to Israel. I've got some pictures that I took just so you can get a visual of what it's like. It's on the Mount of Olives, and the whole park is full of olive trees. In fact, olive trees can live for a really long time, and some of the trees that are in the garden to this day are dated to be over 2,000 years old, which means that they were there on this evening when Jesus went to the garden to pray. Now, this garden was a place where it seems that Jesus and his disciples frequently went on their trips to Jerusalem. And that's why Judas knows that this is where he can find Jesus when he's going to betray him to those who want to kill him. But you see, Jesus knows that Judas knows that, and he goes there anyway. Now, the name of this place, Gethsemane, it literally means olive press, because amongst those olive trees, there was also a press. And in the press, you'd put the olives into the press, and then there would be like a plate, and you would screw it down, and what would happen is it would press those olives, and it would crush them, and they would be squeezed until that precious oil was released from them. And if you think about it, isn't it a fitting name and a fitting place for Jesus to go on the night of this testing? Because in the garden, Jesus is going to be pressed. His devotion is going to be tested. He's going to be pressed. He's going to be squeezed and crushed. In fact, his face, he's going to face such intense pressure that the other gospels tell us that

0: capillaries in his forehead burst from the stress he was under, and he sweat drops of blood from his forehead. And yet, as Jesus is pressed and crushed here in the Garden of Gethsemane.
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10: FSRN News, I'm Jason Walker. Nothing official yet, but Iranian state television says a liquefied natural gas tanker came under attack in the Strait of Hormuz after ignoring warnings. A tanker traveled into the strait hit by a missile. United Kingdom says the vessel was hit on the port side, caught fire. There is no report on any overall damage. NATO members set to meet in Turkey over the next couple of days. High on the agenda, the war in Ukraine. President Trump will be holding talks with several key leaders. Venezuelans digging through the earthquake rubble in attempts to recover loved ones, as many of the international rescue teams have departed now. And anger is starting to rise on the government's response. Death toll, 3,535, but thousands more are missing and buried in the ruins. SRN News.
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7: Denver metro area going to be staying warm during the overnight hours for the next few to several nights with low temperatures, middle to even a few upper 60s. Will be a little bit of some spotty, gusty shower and storm activity. Could have some dry lightning. That's not a good thing. Still going to see smoke and haze in our skies as well from regional forest fires. Temperatures for highs is Tuesday and Wednesday, low to mid 90s. Little bit milder briefly Thursday into Friday, upper 80s. Little better chance of some scattered showers and thunderstorms mid to late week, which actually will have a little bit of rainfall. I'm meteorologist Mark Huer.
11: Current temperature
12: 73 degrees.
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16: The first app that I want to talk to you about is in Matthew 4:19. Jesus just called his disciples to follow him, and then he says to them, come, follow me, and I'll make you fishers of men. Now, you have to get that picture in your head because it's very important. Jesus is talking to some of the most experienced fishermen around. I mean, these guys knew all about fishing. Their life experience was all around fishing. They were so knowledgeable on the subject. They took pride in it. They were confident about fishing. To them, fishing was a profitable business. They were good at it. But then Jesus comes in and he gives them a new app. Relating to their business, but it's a new app. This app is not only new to them, it is a new lingo, it is a new paradigm, and it's a new worldview altogether from that which they grew up with. Imagine a person who's never seen an iPhone and you hand him one that's filled with different kind of apps and say, use this. What are you talking about? Now remember, these fishermen, the disciples of Jesus, they grew up with certain prejudices in their lives. They grew up with a whole bunch of superstitions. They grew up with very different view of this app that they'd been challenged by Jesus giving to them. And if Jesus said, follow me and I'll make you fishers, isn't that great? That means we're going to get more fish, you make more money, that we're going to be blessed and all that stuff. But that's not where it stops. Fishers of men. That's the new app. Now let me testify to you that in many ways no matter how powerful a person may be, no matter how famous or well-respected a person may be, no matter how rich a person may be, whenever you take on something new, whenever you are taken out of that which is familiar to you, whenever you're taken out of that which is comfortable to you, you're going to feel helpless. You feel like a little child. And that's not very comforting. Perhaps there's no greater application to this, what I'm telling you, than when you learn a new language. You become a child again when you learn a new language. Ask me, I can tell you that. I know what I'm talking about. Because you stutter, you mutter, and you don't pronounce it well, and people correct you, and all that stuff. You become like a little child. And that is why people don't want to learn new things. They don't want to look like children. I am convinced personally, after all these years in ministry, that this is why very few Christians are growing in their Christian faith. They don't want to receive new challenges. They don't want to accept new challenges from the Word of God. They don't want to grow, because in growing you stumble and you fail, then you get up and you go again, and you stumble and you fail, and you get up again. And they don't want to do that, because they do not want an app on their spiritual iPhone that they cannot control, that they do not know how to use, and they don't want to learn how to do it. And I dare say that is the reason why so many Christians would rather stay with what is known. They would rather not be stretched in their Christian life. They would rather not risk being snubbed or maybe even rejected altogether. They would rather just go to church, maybe even attend a Bible study or a small group or something, or and read their Bible, and perhaps go to a prayer meeting, especially if they need something from God, and then just leave it at that. But to learn a new app, a new application, that's challenging. And that's why they miss out on the blessing. They miss out on the blessing. The truth is this. Every one of Jesus' apps, as we're going to be seeing throughout the series of messages, every one of them is challenging. Every one of them. That's why they're the source of growth. Listen, every time you make a decision that you're going to obey and serve the Lord Jesus Christ with all your heart, you will be challenged. Every time you attempt in growing in Christ-likeness, you will be challenged. Not possibly, you will be. But here's the good news. Before he told them, "I'll make you fishers of men," he said what? "Follow me." You see, that's the secret. I'm fond of telling a story from my own life, the one and only experience I had in fishing. Back in the 90s, Sam Ayoub walked into my house and he announced, "We are going fishing." I said, "What is that we, Kamasabi?" He said, "You and I." My first reaction, I can't tell you. I mean, I still remember it as if it's today. I still remember the feeling that came upon me. This is a new app for me. I don't know anything about fishing. I've watched people fish only for a few minutes, and I don't have the time to fish. And all of my protest meant nothing to Sam. He just waits until you say yes. And so he said, "We're going to fish for 3 days." Now, I thought we were going to drive to a lake somewhere and do some fishing. He said, "3 days in Canada." Well, I loved the man so dearly, and I did not know what to do, and finally I gave up. He called that fishing place a resort. Well, all of my phobia that some of you are aware of about camping came upon me. And I thought it's going to be a camping thing. And I know you hear me joke about that, but I have to confess to you, I started agonizing for the whole week. And it seemed to pass quickly. And so we landed in Minneapolis. Then we drove 3 hours across the Canadian border to Lake LaCroix. It's a huge lake. I didn't even know it existed. And I must admit, it was better than I expected. It was a nice place. I mean, it was not luxury, but it's okay. Comfortable bed, comfortable room, nice people serving. And then we get up in the next morning, and everything is ready. We got a nice boat and a native Canadian guide in the boat, and we got, you know, it looked good. And I said, okay, I'll give this a shot. And so we go to a certain spot. I mean, remember, this native Canadian knew that lake like the back of his hand. So we got to a certain spot, and he stops the boat. He said, okay, this is a good place to fish. And then, to my surprise, because I was walking, you know, basically I had nothing. I didn't have anything in my hands. They had everything there in the boat. They all arranged everything. And this guide takes the bait, puts it on the hook, hands me the line. I didn't have to do a thing. He said, sir, just throw it in the water. I threw it in the water. I could do that. Lo and behold, within just a few minutes, I got a tug. And they said, you got a fish. You pull, pull. I said, well, tell me how. He said, just do this. And so I did this. And A was a huge walleye fish. It really was. And listen, this is not a fishing story because... Yeah. My ego is not tied up to this stuff. I mean, it's reminded me of that Texan, you know, who was talking to his friend about this big 24, 25-pound bass. And he was describing the effort of reeling it in. And finally, his friend said to him, he said, did it put up a fight? He said, yep, not half as much as the 10-pound grasshopper I caught it with. But this is not a fishing story. To my utter surprise, to Sam's excitement, we get this big thing in there, and he takes pictures. He said, they're not going to believe this. They're not going to believe this. I said, don't you show that to anybody. Question. Why was I reluctant to go fishing with Sam? My ignorance about fishing. My fear of the unfamiliar. Probably, I haven't really analyzed it, but probably fear of failure. That I stink at it. All I knew, that once I caught that one fish, I became an overnight success. What made the difference? What made the difference? Sam. He made the difference. He knew where to go. He knew which guide to get. He knew, I mean, he had past experience, he had past knowledge, he's been there before, he understood things, he's a who, what, where. He knew all of that. He got that all taken care of. Once I placed myself in Sam's hand, I became an overnight success. I became successful in something that up to this point in my life, I knew nothing about. I was intimidated by. I was afraid of. I want you to hear me right, please. Because in a far greater, far deeper, far higher way, this Jesus app that he is giving to every one of us who are claimed to be the disciples of Jesus Christ, this app says, follow me. And the secret of your success in fishing for men and women, boys and girls, your secret is following him. That is the secret of not only success, but fulfillment. That's the secret of having confidence in being fishers of men. That is the secret of overcoming fear, anxiety, and concern about your reputation and everything else for fishing for people. I hear people like you do who glibly say, I'm a follower of Jesus Christ. Particularly politicians on both sides of the aisle. I'm a follower of Jesus Christ. I want to scream at the television and say, do you know what you're saying? Do you know what that means? Being a follower of Jesus Christ means that you are willing to abandon yourself completely to him. Is to place his will, his word, his command above all else in life. To be willing to sacrifice anything for his sake. To be willing to place him above all your needs and above all your wants and above all of the things that you are facing. To be willing to trust him no matter what crushing circumstances you're going through. Follow me. and then I'll make you fishers of men. This trust is illustrated in the words of Jesus here and now in Matthew 16:25. Matthew 16:25, listen to what Jesus said. Whoever wants to save his life will lose it, but whoever loses his life for my sake will find it. Beloved, this is a paradox of all paradoxes in the scripture. What is Jesus saying? He is saying that in saving others, we lose ourselves. In losing ourselves in the task that He called us to, we will be used to win others. Sharing Christ involves sacrificing the greater for the lesser, the worthy for the unworthy. It is the willingness of the strong one to die for the weak so that the weak may be able to live. And that's precisely what Jesus did. The Lord of Lords died on a cross so that He may raise from the dead everyone who put their trust in Him. Now, beloved, listen to me. This is the exact opposite of what is in our culture today. This lunacy, this crude notion that the survival is for the fittest. Contrary to our culture, it is follow me first, then the app becomes easy. In fact, the app becomes joyful. And you notice Jesus did not say, follow me and I'll make you hunters of men, or follow me and I'll make you persuaders of men, or follow me and I'll make you marketers to men, or follow me and I'll make you teachers of men. He didn't say that. You say, well, why? The answer is much simpler than you think. He was relating this new app to their experience. All they knew is fishing. And he's no use telling them about hunting or anything else because all they know is fishing. So he brings a new app to their experience. And that's exactly what Jesus does for every one of us today, every one of his disciples. That's what he brings, this app to everyone. He says, wherever you are, wherever he placed you, whatever your profession may be, whatever your social status is in life, use that to tell others about Jesus. I read the statistics the other day that says 95% of those who call themselves Christians never share Christ with others. 95%. And then I thought of the history of the church and how God again and again had to intervene in order to get back his people back to applying this app in their life, to apply this app in their churches. It's the story of the church over and over and over. And God had to do it. He had to intervene. MacArthur tells a story about a dangerous seacoast where shipwrecks were commonplace. There were frequent occurrences. And the village community built a crude hut, little hut, with a very simple boat in it. And the village population were all volunteers. Every time they hear the siren, there's a shipwreck. They run out of their homes and they get into that boat and they go out and they rescue lives and they bring them back home. Save so many as they could. These selfless people, they did this day or night. It didn't make any difference. They saved lives whenever the opportunities came. And after a while, they became famous for the rescuing operation. They became well known for it. And some of the members said, let's invite some of those who have been rescued to come and join us. And they did. And many came and became a large operation of rescuing those who come into the shipwreck. Always eager to go out and save lives. Always, always, always. They sacrificed time. They sacrificed money. They sacrificed effort. And this station grew and grew. And then they decided to hire professional rescue workers so that they can rest a little bit. Don't go out as often. And they got professional rescue workers. paid rescue workers. And then as time go by, they become unhappy with the shabby looking shed, hut. And they wanted to build a larger, a much more comfortable building, a nicer building. And they did. After a while, the station became a very popular hanging out place. People would come and they'll have tea and coffee and chat and talk about life in general and become a great social experience. Some of them had a great idea. And they said, we need to even improve and enlarge this building even more. They did. So they built a bigger and nicer building. The next thing, some of the members began to enjoy the fellowship, enjoy the social life. Forgot about rescuing. They said, that's for the professionals. Let the professionals do it. We hire them. That's what we pay them for. And in time, very few members were insistent on going out and rescuing people as they have done in the past. One day, a large ship wrecked right there in front of them. And so the professional rescuers went in and they tried to save as many people from the frozen water as they could. And in doing so, they messed up that beautiful building. They messed the furniture. They messed it all up. And the members were very upset about that. And so in the next membership meeting, the members voted to suspend their life savings activities altogether. The reason? It was disturbing the social life of the club. Few brave souls tried to speak up and remind them, this is the very reason for our existence. This is the very reason why we're here. This is the very reason why we have a building. But these few members were outvoted, and they were told that if you want to have a life-saving operation, go down the street and build another one. And so they did. And in time, that building also got better and bigger. So some were pushed out to build another one and build another one. Until today, according to that Scottish eyewitness, he said, if you look at that coast, you see it dotted with beautiful buildings for social life. Shipwrecks still happen. They're still frequent occurrence in those terrible waters. But now, people drown instead of being rescued. Beloved, this is the sad history of the Church of Jesus Christ. In fact, it's from the very beginning, from the very beginning. It's human nature. We want to be comfortable. We want to stay with the familiar. We don't want to be challenged by a new app. We don't want to do this and we don't want to do that. In fact, if you read in the book of Acts, in one breath it says that they grew in number and enjoy the fellowship of one another. And then the next says, the Lord sent persecution in order to scatter them so they can take the word of the gospel out to the neighboring, to Smyrna, to othermost parts of the world. Why does God have to do that in order to get us to apply this important, all-important application that He is giving to every one of His children? It's easier to enjoy the cozy fellowship than to be challenged to go out of our comfort zone. And I want to tell you, listen to me very carefully. I'm getting ready to close. This is important. When we give up the noblest, the purest, the truest work of the church of saving souls, of being fishers of men, we lose sight of who we are. We lose sight of who we are as the Church of Jesus Christ.
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10: LGBT Americans apparently are leaving for Canada.
21: According to CIC News, officials north of the border have made it easier for gay people in this country to apply for citizenship, and there's been an uptick in applications. The average American would have to wait an average of 1 year to be cleared for Canadian citizenship, but CIC reports that homosexuals are being fast-tracked, and some are getting in after waiting only 2 weeks. Canada says it wants to keep LGBT people from suffering, quote, harm in the U.S. Michael Harrington reporting.
22: Federal authorities have arrested a New York woman accused of trying to send $30,000 to an Islamic terrorist group operating in the Palestinian territories. Catherine Washburn alleged to have said she wishes, quote, every day were October 7th. That, of course, a reference to the 2023 Hamas attack on Israel. This is SRN News.
0: 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The Word!
1: If you abide in my word, I will show you the truth. The truth is, I am and you are not. And that's very important. Because when you believe you are the I am in control of your life, then you're going to try to fix your life. And you can't.
3: So many believe they are in charge of their destiny, but that leaves no room for God. Welcome to this episode of Abide with Applewood Today, a ministry of Applewood Baptist Church in Wheat Ridge. And today, Pastor Brad Herman, a member of our preaching team, will share a sermon that he called Two Families, and we'll pick up as Pastor Brad provides an introduction to today's topic.
1: Good morning, Applewood. Are you happy to be here? You know, you guys are my family. I would rather be here than any place else. I was out there visiting before I came up here, and somebody said, Brad, you're pretty. I'll take that. I thank you so much. So I am pretty. You've made my day. Thank you very much. My name is Brad Herman. I work at the men's ministry, and I'm so happy to be here and stand before you. Today, we're going to be in John chapter 8. If you have your Bibles, you can start turning there right now. We'll be in verses 31 through 59. And this whole context that Jesus is talking about is about families. I love family. Last Friday night after an event at church here, we had 14 of my family went to Red Robin. And we ate french fries, and we told jokes, and we ate french fries, and we told more jokes, and we ate more french fries, and we talked about tomorrow and the past, and I'm sure we were about to get kicked out because it was evolving into a food fight. We just had fun. I love family. And I know some of you come from unhealthy or broken families, but you're here today, and you're going to hear an encouragement that you are in God's family. And as much as I love my earthly family, and I love them, I love you guys. I love to come up and know you, defend you, protect you, walk with you. I love this family. In today's text, Christ identifies characteristics of two families. And Jesus makes it very, very clear. There are only two families, Satan's and God's. And there are no bench warmers. You're in one of the two. There's no people in the stands watching this play out. You are either in God's family or Satan's family. Let's pray. Father, we are so grateful that we have your word and we have your truth. And Father, you are our Father. Father, I can't express what that means to me in my heart. To know I'll be spending eternity with you and with my family here. You're such a good Father. Let us see that today in the text. Let us be challenged by who we are and what family we're in. Pray that your Holy Spirit would just be set free to take your words, knit them, give them place in our lives. For it's in Christ's name I pray. Amen. I hope you're at John chapter 8, verse 31. We'll start reading there through the balance of the chapter, which is 59. Then Jesus said to those Jews who believed him, "If you abide in my word, you are disciples indeed, and you shall know the truth, and the truth shall make you free." They answered him, "We are Abraham's descendants and have never been in bondage to anyone. How can you say you will be made free?" Jesus answered them, "Most assuredly, I say to you, whoever commits sin is a slave to sin. And a slave does not abide in the house forever, but a son abides forever. Therefore, if the Son makes you free, you shall be free indeed. I know that you're Abraham's descendants, but you seek to kill me, because my word has no place in you. I speak what I have seen with my father, and you do what you have seen with your father." They answered him and said, "Abraham is our father." Jesus said, "If you were Abraham's children, you would do the works of Abraham. But now you seek to kill me, a man who has told you the truth, which I heard from God. Abraham did not do this. You do the deeds of your father. Then they said to him, we were not born of fornication. We have one father, God. Jesus said to them, if God were your father, you would love me. For I proceeded forth and came from God, nor have I come from myself, but he sent me. Why do you not understand my speech? Because you're not able to listen to my word. You are of your father, the devil, and the desires of your father you want to do. He was a murderer from the beginning, and he does not stand in the truth, because there's no truth in him. When he speaks a lie, he speaks from his own resources, for he is a liar and the father of it. But because I tell you the truth, you do not believe me. Who of you convicts me of any sin? And I tell the truth, why do you not believe me? He who is of God hears God's words. Therefore, you do not hear, because you are not of God. Then the Jews answered him, do we say rightly that you are a Samaritan and have a demon? Jesus answered, I do not have a demon, but I honor my Father, and you dishonor me. And I do not seek my own glory. There is one who seeks and judges. Most assuredly, I say to you, if anyone keeps my word, he shall never see death. Then the Jews said to him, now we know you have a demon. Abraham is dead, and the prophet. And you say, if anyone keeps your word, he shall never taste death. Are you greater than our father Abraham? He's dead, and the prophets are dead. Who do you make yourself out to be? Jesus answered, if I honor myself, my honor is nothing. It is my Father who honors me, of whom you say he's your God. Yet you have not known him, but I know him. And if I say I do not know him, I shall be a liar like you. But I do know him, and I keep his word. Your father Abraham rejoiced to see my day, and he saw it and was glad. Then the Jews said to him, you are not yet 50 years old, and you have seen Abraham. And Jesus said to them, most assuredly, I say to you, before Abraham was, I am. Then they took up stones to throw at him, but Jesus hid himself and went out of the temple, going through the midst of them, and so passed by. The main idea of the message today, Jesus Christ's words in verse 31, I've paraphrased them just a little bit, but this is the main idea that Jesus is trying to communicate. If you believe and continue in my word, you will be my children, and you will know the truth, and it will set you free, and you will have eternal life. I need to set the stage just a little bit of what's going on here with Jesus. Last week, he was in the temple, and we heard him his declaration that I am the light of the world. I am. I am. Several times in the Gospel of John, he proclaims that. Today, he has the same audience. He's still in the temple. He's not left it yet. And the battle, the antagonism is continuing. In fact, it is escalating. Jesus is there, and he's trying to get their attention, to have them hear, and yet they will not hear. And the accusations keep coming, and the intensity builds, and the intensity builds. And Jesus comes to a point where he becomes very harsh. And he says, your father, you are of your father, the devil. Probably the harshest words Jesus ever said on this earth. The most harshest words he'll say is when we stand before him and you hear, depart from me, I never knew you. We're going to address that issue today. Jesus' harshness was, in fact, a divine display of mercy and love. Because there was so much at stake. There was so much at risk. There was so much going on. He said, Brad, what was that? Verse 24. You will die in your sins. And he says it three times as many verses. That's the urgency of Jesus' harshness of his plea. But it's actually love and mercy, because he cared about the Pharisees. The intensity raises. And Jesus starts and he defines what it looks like to be in God's family, to make a differential between where they were and where he was. And there's five characteristics that Jesus brings to our attention. Look with me at verse 31. Then Jesus said to those Jews who believed in him, stop, believed in him. That's the first characteristic of someone in God's family, belief. Belief in who he is. In fact, I would suggest from John 17:3, and listen to these words, and this is eternal life, that you may know him, the only true God, and Jesus Christ, whom you have sent. Jesus Christ says salvation is boiled down to knowing God, knowing who he is, and in knowing him, we believe him. The door to belief, to door to God's family, has the words belief written on it. When you believe, you walk through that door. And then he adds the word abide, the next thing in verse 31. And you have to ask yourself, well, if I believe, why does he put the word abide there? Abide is a very strong word. If belief is the door you go in there, it's abide that shuts the door behind you, and you are sealed forever. And the reason that word is in there is because belief can be very deceiving. We're Baptists. We like to say, when were you born again? And you say, wait a minute, it's in my card right here. And you pull it out and you say, October, blah, blah, blah, blah, blah. That's when I accepted Jesus Christ. And that could absolutely be true. But it might not be true. What is the proof of belief? How do you know you believe? I've spent nights wondering about that. And Jesus Christ gives us the answer right here. It's abiding. What does the word abiding mean? It means to endure without yielding, to remain stable, to remain fixed in a state, to continue in a place. Matthew 10:22 says, and you will be hated by all my for my name's sake. Now listen. But he who endures to the end will be saved. Is he saying that you need to muscle up and just endure and do as a duty? No, he's saying if you believe, you will endure. Enduring or abiding is proof of your belief. In 1 John 2:9, we hear this. They went out from us, but they were not of us. If they had been of us, they would have continued with us. Abiding is proof of the family that you're in. The second characteristic. My wife Robin is in Texas right now with her granddaughter. She left last Wednesday. She'll be back next Tuesday at 5 o'clock or 5:05. Tick tock, tick tock. I miss my wife. I love my wife. When we're together, I'm different. She makes me a better man. In fact, I nearly didn't make it here today because I couldn't get this button fixed. She does that for me. I wrestle. I'm going to be late. I nearly came with one sleeve rolled up and one down. I need my wife. And when she's absent from me, my heart aches. Why? Because we abide together. We endure together. We carry loads together. She's my partner. Jesus Christ in abiding is using that abide as an illustration. If you are absent from God for a while, do you ache? Do you miss him? Does he change your life? Jesus Christ said the first characteristic is believe. Believe, know him. The second one is to abide in his word. That's proof of the belief, but more than just proof, it gives our life life. I liken the word abide to family. Families, healthy families, abide together. They're there for each other. We care for them. When they're hurt, we're hurt. Is abide a duty? No. Abide is family. Do you know you were saved by God for fellowship, to be part of the family?
4: In 1 John chapter 1, verse 3, we look at these words. I want to listen carefully. That which we have seen and heard, we declare to you. Now listen, that you also may have fellowship with us. And truly our fellowship is with the Father and with His Son, Jesus Christ. Salvation is boiled down to knowing Him and abiding Him. And we become part of a family, and we were saved to have fellowship. I love you guys. I don't know why you're here. I can tell you why I'm here today, because I love you. You're my family. And I believe that the most of you are here as well. This is your family. You can't wait to be here. This is, you'd rather be no place else, because this is family. We were saved to be family. The third characteristic of being in God's family is we know the truth. We abide, and we know the truth. What is truth? In our culture today, and I don't think we're so unique, we think we are because the persecution seems to be rising, but it's been since the beginning of time. Truth has been unavailable for those who seek it in the flesh. What is truth? Is it the placard you drove by today that says, whatever it says, that's truth? Does truth make me richer? Does it make me smarter? Will I know the workings of the universe if I find the truth that Jesus Christ is talking about? No, that's not the truth Jesus is talking about here. And the clue or the answer to that is in the next verse. It will set you free. You will know the truth and it will set you free. Well, what is the truth that Jesus Christ is talking about? He started in chapter 1 of John, 2, 3, 4, 5. Everywhere you see Jesus' claim, his proclamation, I am the I am. Last week you talked about I am the light of the world. I am. They knew what that meant. He's the God of creation. Next thing he points out to us is that, and you're not. We think we are. That's our problem. And when we think we are, then we come up with our own truth. Jesus Christ says, if you abide in my word, I will show you the truth. The truth is, I am and you are not. And that's very important. Because when you believe you are the I am, control of your life, then you're going to try to fix your life. And you can't. The third thing that Jesus teaches all the time through there is, I am the Lamb of God, and you are broken because of sin, and you, now listen to me, you can't fix yourself. There's not enough how-to books in all the libraries of the world that you can read to fix yourself, because you have a DNA of sin, and you can't fix it. But Jesus Christ says, I am the Lamb of the world. I'm the Lamb of God. And I come to take away the sins of the world. This is the truth that Jesus Christ is saying. The next one is, if rejection of Him, you will die in your sins. You have a choice. You can believe that truth. You can be saved from sin, the slavery of sin. Or you can elect not to, and you will die in your sins. But Jesus Christ has made it very clear. Without Him, you are helpless. And we're going to see in just a moment how the Pharisees ignored that and what they claim. Jesus is the only way to God's family, to heaven. Only Jesus Christ. That is the truth that you will discover, that He will reveal to you when you believe, when you abide. You'll know the truth and it will set you free. Free from sin. How powerful is that? Have you ever thought about what it'd be not to be from sin? Not to be free. You're under condemnation. You carry this weight on it all the time. We are saved. We are free from the penalty of sin. John 1:9 says, if we confess our sins, He is faithful and just to forgive us our sins and to cleanse us from all unrighteousness. The penalty of sin is gone. I can stand before God and He doesn't see me in my sins, because Jesus Christ was propitiation. That means He took my place on the cross. And He washed me clean with His blood. And when I accept that, I stand righteous before God. I am a new creature. Oh, glory to be, how great that reality is. I am freed from the penalty of sin. That's enough to do cartwheels down the aisle. But I'm too pretty to do that. We're also saved from the power of sin. Now listen with me. We don't have to be on the burden of sin. We've been freed from the power of sin. In Galatians chapter 5, we read these words. I say then, walk in the Spirit, and you shall not fulfill the deeds of the flesh.

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2: We're different. Something supernaturally has changed you. John 3:9 says he's put his seed in you. God's seed lives in you. You are different. 2 Corinthians 5:17 says you are a new creature. Does that make a difference? Yes. Yes. I am different than what I used to be. I've been set free from the slavery of sin, and no longer has any power over me, and no longer has any penalty to me. We need to encourage each other that when we sin, we do not practice it. I had a guy call me this last week, a member of this church, whom I love dearly, and he has fallen, and he's gotten himself involved in some things he shouldn't be involved in. And he calls me up, and I could hardly understand his words. He was blubbering. Tears were splashing off the receiver of the phone. His life was wrecked, and he exhibited repentance and contrition. I can't believe I hurt my family, my father. See, that's the motivation we have when we sin. It's not a checkbox. It's that I belong to him. His seed is in me. I am different. 1 John 3:9 says we can't even sin, but it means practicing sin. When we sin, if we belong to him, we should have a heart of contrition and exhibit the demonstration that David did in Psalms 51, who said, I've sinned against thee and thee only. Or Isaiah chapter 6, when he falls before God, he says, Oh, I'm a man undone. I am wrecked. Because he saw himself in his sin against the love of our Father. We cannot change ourselves, but we need to recognize that we have the power from the Holy Spirit because we've been set free. In 1 John 2:9, it says, if you know that he is righteous, you know that everyone who practices righteousness is of him. 3:7, little children, let no one deceive you. He who practices righteousness is righteous, just as he is righteous. We are a new people. We are different. And we need to act our bloodline. We go back to Galatians chapter 5. And we talk about all those things that Paul named off. Of all the things we get involved with. And then it ends with this. And this is a scary statement that Paul makes. Those who practice such things will not inherit the kingdom of God. You see, we're different from Satan's family. They are a slave to sin, and we're going to explore that briefly in just a few moments. But we are not. We are not a slave to sin. We possess him in us. And we need to recognize that and live that way. A leopard has spots. You remove the spots, he's not a leopard. Christians, people in God's family, practice righteousness. That's who we are. If I came up to your neighbor and said, hey, how does John act? Would they be able to tell me, oh, this guy's weird. He always does good things. He's a good guy. He loves on me. He's weird. Or would you mix in with them? We are different. And if we're not different, then we need to look in the mirror and get a grip on that. You know, we talk about freedom from sin and what a glorious thing. Let me just quickly just close this portion of the service. I'm not closing the service. But what is greater than freedom from sin? Can you list anything on a sheet of paper, go home and think about it? Oh, well, I'd rather be rich. I'd rather be pretty. Whatever that is there anything greater than to have your sins

0: forgiven and the power of sin lifted from you. There is nothing. That is true freedom. Not economic struggles, social issues. Those have nothing to do with true freedom. They won't ease that pain within you. There is nothing greater that we can possess than freedom from sin.
1: 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This has been Abide with Applewood Today, a radio outreach of Applewood Baptist Church. 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
7: With SRN News, I'm Jason Walker. NATO members set to meet in Ankara, Turkey over the next couple of days. High on the agenda, the ongoing war in Ukraine. President Trump will be holding talks with several key leaders. Russia, meanwhile, launching another missile and drone attack on Ukraine, killing at least 22 people, most of them civilians. Many of the dead are thought to be from the same apartment complex. Ukrainian leader Volodymyr Zelensky is expected to address the issue at the NATO summit. Venezuelans digging through the earthquake rubble in attempts to recover loved ones as many of the international rescue teams are leaving, and anger rises over the government's response. The death toll right now from the earthquakes, officially 3,535. This is SRN News.
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8: Denver metro area to start this Tuesday, going to be well in the 60s, maybe in a low 70 for a few areas. That's going to put us well on our way to another hot day, running about 5 to 7 degrees above average here today with mid and upper 90s. Smoke and haze is going to continue to be a common factor, unfortunately, and we're going to be looking a little bit of some shower and thunderstorm activity. Gusty hit and miss storms late today. A little bit of an uptick in subtropical moisture then Wednesday and Thursday. A better chance of some scattered heavy showers and strong thunderstorms. Temperatures decrease a little bit as well, near 90 for a high. I'm meteorologist Mark Huer.
9: Current temperature,
10: 76 degrees.
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12: I had an exciting week this week because I had an opportunity to meet with a guy that discipled me in college that I hadn't seen since I was in college. It's been about 25 or 30 years since we've spent time together, and he happened to be here at the church and was hearing about his life and what he was doing, and I was telling him, kind of catching him up over the last 25, 30 years of what's happened with me. And at the time, when I was in college, I went from kind of having one foot in the world and one foot with Jesus to kind of transitioning to really going all in with Jesus, and he played a pretty significant role in that. So we talked a lot about different stories, and I reminded him of the time that he invited me to come share the gospel with a guy on campus that was in a different fraternity. And I remember the feeling I had even all those years ago where I'm saying yes, but I don't want to go, because even at that time, it kind of felt to me like it's a little presumptive just to go tell somebody that you're a Christian and that they're not. And can we really do this? And is this really the right thing? And by the way, we're probably going to get crushed by this guy, and this is going to be a huge embarrassment and all this stuff. But I went with him, and he sat down and he shared the gospel with this guy. And I just sat next to him and nodded my head. I didn't offer any insight or anything to it. And he just walked him through what was called the four spiritual laws, which basically say God loves you, has a plan for your life. Number two, that you're a sinner and in need of Christ. Number three, Jesus died for you and rose from the dead. Number four, that you must trust him. And he walked him through that. And as he was walking him through that, we got to the end and the guy thanked us for our time. Andy asked if he wanted to trust Christ. He said no. And we got done and we left the fraternity and we're standing outside. And I was watching him do that. I'm like, I can do that. I'm like, do you have any more of those little booklets? He said, yeah, I got a couple. So I took a couple and I called my friend who I knew was asking me spiritual questions, and I set up a time to have lunch with him at the Illinois Student Union. So we went there and I walked him through the same thing that Andy had just walked the other guy through. And we got to the end and I said, do you want to trust Christ? And he's like, yeah, what do I do? I'm like, I don't know. So we turned the page, and then thank goodness there was a prayer there. And I'm like, I think we prayed this prayer. And I'm like, why don't you read that? And so he prayed that, and then I prayed for him, and he was a Christian. And I started to watch him grow, and I'm like, that's easy. I mean, I could even do that. And so God birthed in my heart just a fervency for the gospel because I started watching people's lives change. And before my senior year, I was going to room with a friend of mine. We had been in the same fraternity, but we were living in an apartment off campus, and I was really starting to walk with the Lord. And rumor had it during the summer that he was not only doing drugs, but was going to start selling them and wanted to use our apartment as a potential place to sell drugs out of. And I knew that growing in the Lord, that wasn't going to be helpful to me. And so I remember talking to Andy, and I'm like, what do I do? He's like, we should pray for him. I'm like, okay, that sounds like a good idea. And so he would come down to my apartment, and we would pray every morning for a half an hour. And just so you know, at the time, praying for 3 to 5 minutes for me seemed like a long time to pray. But we'd pray for a half an hour. We'd pray for everything that God was doing in his life and who he was meeting, and pray protection over him and pray that somebody would lead him to Christ and that he had the opportunity to know Jesus. Well, sure enough, that fall he came back and he started watching me have Bible studies in our apartment and started asking me one night, so what do you believe? So I'm like, I know how to do this now. I'm like, hey, I got this little book. You want me to read it to you? And he's like, dude, I know how to read myself. And so he took it from me. And he went back into his bedroom, and a few days passed, and nothing really happened. And so finally I asked him, I'm like, hey, did you ever read that booklet that I gave you? He said, yeah, sure did, dog. He goes, that was what I've been looking for my whole life. He goes, I prayed that prayer in the back of the book and trusted Jesus. And I said, you're just telling me this now? And so we hugged, and you know, God was doing great things. And God began just to birth this idea in my heart that I can pray for people, and that I have the ability to share the gospel with people, and people's lives can change. And even when I got into ministry and didn't know what the heck I was doing, I just started praying because I knew that God would get a hold of people and that He would lead them to Himself if I was willing to share with them. Because I believe that God wants all of us to have that experience, and nothing quite grows your faith like being able to share the gospel of Jesus Christ. I mean, think about this. If today I told you, I'm not preaching today, but there are several charter buses out there, and we're going to have you all board them, and we're going to take you to several undisclosed places in the city, far away from here, and once you've shared the gospel with three different people, we will let you back on the bus and bring you back to Brave. Otherwise, you're on your own, right? If that were the case, your prayer life would increase significantly, and your desire to understand the gospel and how to share it would increase significantly. Like, if God really had that requirement in me, I might want to learn how to pray and how to do that. Well, let me tell you, you are Jesus Christ's witnesses, and He wants you to know what the gospel is. He wants you to pray for other people, and He wants that to be foundational in your life. And if you ever want to know why that's so important, we're going to talk about the primacy of prayer for the lost today, the prioritization of prayer for the lost. And if you ever want to know how to do that or how to grow in that, then I believe God has a word for you today. Would you open up your Bible to 1 Timothy chapter 2? We're going to look at verses 1 through 8. I'll read them, and then we'll ask and answer four questions regarding the priority of praying for the lost. Listen to the word. He says this, first of all then, I urge that entreaties and prayers, petitions and thanksgiving be made on behalf of all men, for kings and all who are in authority, so that we may lead a tranquil and quiet life in all godliness and dignity. This is good and acceptable in the sight of God our Savior, who desires all men to be saved and to come to the knowledge of the truth. For there is one God and one mediator also between God and men, the man Jesus Christ, who gave himself as a ransom for all, the testimony given at the proper time. For this I was appointed a preacher and an apostle. I am telling the truth, I am not lying, as a teacher of the Gentiles in faith and truth. Therefore I want men in every place to pray, lifting up holy hands without wrath or dissension. And here in those eight verses, we're really going to see the priority of prayer for the lost. Really, it's evangelistic praying. And how do we do that? And I know these are two different disciplines in the church that often get lost. Some people feel like, well, I don't know that I have the gift of evangelism, so maybe I'm off the hook, or I don't really enjoy praying. But I'm telling you, this is primary and a priority for what every church needs to be. What you see in these eight verses, if you're checking out a church, or you move to a new city and you're walking into a church, or you're just doing a test to see, is this church really doing what God says? We're going to take a look at four things this morning as we ask and answer four questions that every church should be and every church should have. And the first question we're going to ask is, what's our priority? I mean, there's so many things we can be doing in a church, from children's ministry to men's ministry to women's ministry to small groups to all these different things that we can do. What's our priority? And the answer to that is this. It's the prayers of God's people for all people. That's the prayer. Now, before I get started this morning, I should have said this earlier, there's a lot of different ways that we can understand the Bible, and sometimes the biblical writers use a kind of structure, and this structure I see in this text is called a chiasm, which just means that really verses 1 and 8, verses 2 and 7, verses 3 and 6, and verses 4 and 5 really come together. And so the way that I'm going to teach this morning is a little different than walking through all eight verses right in order, which we could do, that's fine. I'm putting verses 1 and 8 together, so those are going to be together. Then 2 and 7, then 3 and 6, then 4 and 5. And really 4 and 5 is the highlight of what all this passage is about, which is the gospel, bookended by prayer. And that's where we're going here. So just so you know, so the greatest priority in the church is the prayers of God's people for all people. Notice what Paul says. First of all, then. He's telling Timothy, as we get started and as you're helping lead in this church, first of all, like priority number one, here's what it is. I urge that entreaties and prayers, petitions and thanksgivings be made on behalf of how many men?
9: All.
12: That means we're called to pray for everybody. Now, let me just be clear on this. I don't know what percentage of the population is saved. I don't know. The Lord knows those who are His. Here's what I do know from the Sermon on the Mount. There are far more people on the wide road on their way to hell than there are on the narrow road on their way to heaven. So whatever percentage you want to say, whether you say 40% are Christian or whether you say more like 10% are Christian, which is probably where I am, there's more people on their way to hell, according to Jesus, than there are on their way to heaven. Which means we're not just called to pray for the saints, which the Bible makes clear. We're called to pray for one another. Did you know that? We're called to pray for each other in our singleness, in our marriages, with our kids, with our jobs, with our homes, with our neighbors. We're called to pray for one another, but we're also called to pray for all men. That means we're called to pray for all people. That means all people everywhere. Now, this should not come as a surprise to us, because if you study the life of Jesus, what was He known for? He was known for prayer. I mean, Mark 1:35 says, very early in the morning, while it was still dark, Jesus got up and went to solitary places where there He prayed. Sometimes the disciples were looking for Him. We couldn't find you. He was praying. Even the first picture we get of Jesus after His birth narratives in the Gospels is when His family was in Jerusalem and they were traveling back to Galilee, and on the way they realized Jesus wasn't with them. So Mary and Joseph had to turn around, go back to Jerusalem, and where did they find Jesus? They found Him in the temple, and what did He say? Did you not know that I needed to be in my Father's house?
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12: Even the first picture we get of Jesus after His birth narratives in the Gospels is when His family was in Jerusalem and they were traveling back to Galilee, and on the way they realized Jesus wasn't with them. So Mary and Joseph had to turn around, go back to Jerusalem, and where did they find Jesus? They found Him in the temple, and what did He say? Did you not know that I needed to be in my Father's house? I mean, Jesus prayed His whole ministry. After He fed the 5,000, He went up on a mountainside. He prayed before He walked to them on water. When He selected His apostles, out of all the disciples He had, and He selected 12, He stayed up all night long in prayer. Do you ever wonder why? I mean, Jesus is God. He had a hotline. How long does it take to download 12 names? I mean, 30 seconds? I think He got the names of all the disciples and then stayed up all night saying, oh my goodness, if these are the 12, I better start praying for them, right? I mean, even in the Garden of Gethsemane, when He was praying to His Father, not just because He was going to endure physical torture and torment, but because all the sin of the world was going to be placed on Him and He'd be separated in His relationship with His Father for the first time in eternity, He was praying to His Father, you know, let this cup pass if there's any other way, but not my will, but Your will be done, Dad. And even as He's on the cross, what was He doing? He was praying to His dad, saying, Father, forgive them, for they know not what they do. I mean, if you study the life of Jesus, you know He had a heart to pray with His Father, right? So much so that out of all the things we have recorded in Scripture, the only thing we have recorded of His disciples that they really wanted to know how to do was, Lord, teach us to pray. Prayer should be primary in every single church. A prayerless church is a church that is declaring their independence of Jesus Christ, wanting to get work done. The most important meeting we have is our first Tuesday prayer meeting. You can say Brave Church is my home. You can come here. We are so glad you're here. If you're not here on first Tuesday, you really don't understand what we're about. We are a church that prays. Our staff prays. When we meet for elders, we pray. We are a praying church. I would say all churches to some extent pray, but not all give intentionality to prayer. Prayer is our dependence upon the Lord for Him to get done what He wants to get done. So first of all, He's talking about entreaties. He's talking about prayers, petitions. Really what entreaties are, when we're taking a look at the word entreaties, those are pleas or requests, like, God, help with this. Prayer is a general word for prayer. Petitions are intercessions. It's saying all different kinds of prayer and thanksgiving, meaning we're thanking God for the people that we're praying for. Now, why is this so important? Because what happens oftentimes, especially in Bible teaching churches that are strong on truth, the more you understand God's moral fences and what He wants, we begin to think of the world as us versus them. But what we have to realize is God wants us to pray for everybody. We're called to pray for the world. The people God brings in your life that annoy you, the people that aren't living for Christ that annoy you, God put them in your life so that you would pray for them. When we talk about politicians here in a minute, when we talk about anybody else that's doing things, let me just tell you something. Non-Christians are supposed to live like non-Christians. Non-Christians don't have the same moral code that you have. They can't act like you act. They can't do what you do. It's impossible to live the Christian life without Christ. If you don't have the Holy Spirit in your life, you can't do it. You can't tell a non-Christian, don't swear. It's impossible for them. If they like to swear, they can't just stop. They don't have the power to stop. Does that make sense? So here's what God tells us. He tells us, pray for everybody on behalf of all men. Jump down to verse 8. As he bookends this passage, therefore I want the men in every place to pray. Okay, let's just get real for a minute. What should church be known for? Praying men. Men that pray, men that seek the face of God. How well are we doing as a culture? I don't know many places where men pray. I'd been in ministry for 4 years. I was 28 years old before a group of men ever gathered around me, laid hands on me, and prayed, and I wept. I'd never experienced that. I grew up in church my whole life. That's an indictment. Men should be leading the charge of praying for the world. That's our job, men. Did you know that? That means praying for the church. That means praying for our spouses. That means praying for our families. That means praying for everybody. How are we to do it? Notice what it says here. Therefore, I want men in every place to pray. How? Lifting up holy hands without wrath and dissension. Means men, we're called to pray without having animosity towards one another. We're to pray and not be in fights with one another. We're to pray because we want what Jesus wants in the church and in our families and in our communities. And how are we to pray? Lifting up holy hands. Now, some may say, well, that's metaphoric, and that means we need to be doing the work that God wants us to do and living holy, and that's totally true. But in the Old Testament, they pray by lifting up holy hands. Now, just as an example, if you are physically able this morning and you're a male, could you raise both hands above your head like this? Okay? I know some of you played sports. You might have a rotator cuff. You might have to do one of these. I get it. All right? Now, for some people, they come to church, and here's what a lot of guys are saying. Guys, I get it. I'm just not the hand-raising type. I'm just not the hand-raising type. Now, let me tell you something. If a police officer pulled you over and you had broken the law and he said, hands up, you wouldn't respond, well, I'm just not the hand-raising type. I promise you. And some of you that aren't the hand-raising type, I've seen you at concerts and sporting events, and you are the hand-raising type. It's just that in church, here's what happens. I know the church I grew up in, if I would have done this in our church, every eye in the whole church would have looked because I'd have been the only person raising my hands. And I would have felt like it was showy and I was drawing attention to myself. You know what it means to raise holy hands? It's an act of surrender. It means, Lord, I don't care about anything else but you, just your will be done. And you've called me as a man to lead in the church, and I just want to pray for the church. And I want to pray for the people in the church. I want your will to be done, and Lord, I give up. I don't care what anybody thinks about me. I only care about you. That's what it means. And this is why it's primary in the church that not only men, but women and boys and girls, we're praying. If there's anything going on in the church, people would say, I know that church prays. They're serious about prayer. They're serious about seeing the work of God. And oh, by the way, if you study revival in any increment and you want to know anything about revival, it always starts in prayer. Like, you can't jump, like oftentimes we talk about Acts 2 and how fired up we are. Look at the Holy Spirit came and tongues of fire rested on their heads and look at how awesome it was. And people were getting saved by the thousands. Well, read Acts 1. What were they doing? They were in an upper room for days on end doing what? Praying. Study any revival in the history of the church, and you have a group of people desperate for God to move who are praying. Yeah, we love to read about the fruit of it, but the root of it and the reason of it is that God's people pray. And I want to tell you something. When you pray, God moves. Well, he's sovereign. I don't think he's going to change his mind. He moves. Things change when you pray. Make no mistake about it. And that's why the prayers of God's people need to be primary. Prayers of God's people need to be primary. I was thinking about this scripture. It just grabbed me this week when I was preparing. It's in Matthew chapter 21. It's also in the Gospel of Mark, but Matthew chapter 21 and verse 12. When I was thinking about Jesus, I mean, there's one scene in the Bible that just doesn't seem to fit all the other caricatures we have of Jesus. I mean, Precious Moments hasn't grabbed this one yet. Nobody seems to want to talk about this one, but this is one where Jesus is in the temple, the most holy place, and he's so upset and angry that he starts overturning the money changers, throwing tables around. In John's gospel, it says he made a cord of three strands and is whipping things around, driving people out of the temple and telling them to get out. And when they're asking him why he's so upset, he goes, "Get out of here. My Father's house is to be called a house of prayer, but you've made it a den of robbers." What was he saying? He was saying in the temple what was going on. Instead of people having to grow their sacrifice, their little lamb that they had to bring and cart it into Jerusalem to offer it, they said, "Let's make it easier for the people. We'll just grow the animals for them here, and then they can just come bring us money and buy it. That way they don't have to take care and make it a real sacrifice for God. And oh, more than that, we can charge them a little extra, and that way we can profit on it." So what was going on in the temple at the time was when religious people were profiting in the name of God to make worship and sacrifice easy for his people, rather than for people who were lost to come seek the face of his dad. And it made him so angry, he drove people out. Why? Because what's the house of God supposed to be? It's supposed to be a place for anybody, anywhere, at any time that wants to come and seek the face of God and be able to have a relationship with him. Amen? That's what we're talking about. That's why it's a priority. It's not an additional thing. It's not the, well, maybe someday we'll look at this. James 5:16, James says that the prayer of a righteous man can availeth much. Ephesians 6:18, at the end of putting on all the armor of God, tells him to pray in the Spirit for everything. And even in Acts chapter 6 and verse 4, when the church started going, and we read about the church, and you're like, "Man, I wish I could have been back part of that church. It was awesome. There's no fights or anything." Yeah, until you get to Acts chapter 6. And then we got a food distribution problem, and we got Greeks and we got Hebrew widows fighting with each other. And so we got all these women upset because they're not getting the right amount of food. So we got a physical problem. We got a racial problem. We got all these problems in the church. And the apostles say this: that's a problem. So appoint 7 men filled with the Spirit, because we got to take care of that problem. But as for us, we're going to devote ourselves to prayer and the ministry of the word. What were they saying? It's a big deal. It's a problem. I get it. But there's no problem bigger than our prayers and proclaiming the word of God. Nothing's more important than that in the church. I mean, make no mistake about it. And so oftentimes in church, we use prayer as like an addendum. So we structure and strategize the next 5 to 10 years. We tell God what we're doing, where we're going. We do it individually in our families, where we're going to live, what job we're going to have. And then we pray as if, "God, just bless my desires." That is not prayer. Prayer is us being on our knees or our face or walking with our hands above or walking around telling God, "My life is your life. Our church is your church. You show us what you want. We'll realign our lives and our desires and our expectations with what you want, and we'll do it your way." When a church does that, God moves in power. And I want to be part of a church where God moves in power, and I think he is. But the prayers of God's people for all people. All people. Prayers of God's people for all people. And men, we're called to lead that charge. Tuesday night, I don't know what you have going on, but it's not more important than what we have going on here, I promise you. Pray about it. Ask the Lord, "Hey, Lord, I can lead my family to church and pray and seek your face, or I can do this. What do you think is more important?" And just follow his lead. There may be a time you have something else more important, but I can't think of anything more important in our lives than seeking the face of the Lord. I just can't. And that's what he's saying here. Paul is telling his protege Timothy, make sure that prayer is the priority. Second is this: who and what should we be praying for? Who should we be praying for, and what should we be praying for? And here's the answer. the passion for lost people and God-appointed leaders who will answer that call. We want to pray for a passion for lost people and God-appointed leaders who answer the call. Notice what he says. Who are we to pray for? Verse 2. For kings and all who are in authority. Stop. We don't have any kings in our culture, but you're not off the hook. Think about all those who are in authority. We have a president, a vice president, a speaker of the house, senators, congressmen, congresswomen, governor, mayors, elected officials. What are we called to do? Pray for them.
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7: With SRN News, I'm Jason Walker. Russia launching another massive missile and drone attack on Ukraine. Authorities say at least 22 people have been killed, feared most of them are civilians. Well, the death toll in the Venezuelan earthquakes now stands officially at 3,535. However, thousands more are still missing and feared dead in the rubble of many destroyed buildings. 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

0: Does your life, the way you interact with others every day, or the way you deal with disappointment or suffering, does that make the gospel appealing to others? Today on Truth for Life, Alistair Begg explains how we can be attractively righteous like Christ instead of being superficial or condescending like the Pharisees. Let's turn in our Bibles to Mark chapter 14. We're beginning with verse 32.
1: For those of you who may still not be believers in Christianity, who may not have come to trust in Jesus, I was greatly helped some time ago when I read John Stott's little sentence, and this is what he said: I could never believe in God were it not for the cross. I could never believe in a God who was removed from the pain and overwhelming distress of human suffering. For what we have in this description of the suffering servant, is not a reluctant Jesus. For he said, nobody takes my life from me. I have the power to lay it down. I have the power to give it again. It is not that Jesus is reluctantly going to the will of God the Father. For he goes purposefully and obediently and submissively, the way the Christian ought to go. But in his humanity, he inevitably recoils from it. Because you see, without substitution, the cross of Christ is unintelligible. And I think that's why people disregard it. Because the way in which many of us talk about it is completely unintelligible. Because if all we say concerning the cross is concerning something about the manifold love of God, and in order to show us how much he loved us, this is what he did to Jesus, the person says, well, there must be a missing piece in this puzzle, is there not? Well, of course there is. It was the love of God. Let's put it this way. We were so messed up that Jesus had to die for us. And we were so unbelievably loved in Jesus that he was pleased to die for us. But as he comes to the point of departure, the gospel writers tell us that he was distressed and he was troubled, and he explained he was overwhelmed with sorrow to the point of death. The atonement, the death of Jesus on the cross for sinners, is not a theory. It's not a mathematical equation. It's a flesh and blood reality. And there was nothing in Christ's humanity to blunt his emotions or to anesthetize his sensitivity. Did you hear that? There was nothing in Christ's humanity to blunt his emotions or anesthetize his sensitivity. Have you ever pondered what was going on when they offered him a branch with a sponge on the end of it, and it was wine mingled with gall? It was an anesthetic potion, and it says in the scriptures, and they offered him wine mingled with gall, but he refused to drink it. He refused to drink it. Why? In order that he might experience suffering in all of its unmitigated dimensions. In order that no one might be able to say, oh, but someone has suffered worse than this. He had anesthetic before that happened. No, he went to it completely without anesthetic help. And as a result of being entirely compos mentis, and perhaps in the immensity of his love, this was part of it. If he had taken that drugged potion, how could he have looked down and said to his beloved disciple, look after my mother, will you? Or how could he have been available to say to the thief on the cross, today you will be with me in paradise? He refused the wine mingled with gall. He suffered at a level that no one has ever suffered. He endured everything for the sake of his own. What an amazing thing it is, and what a stupidity it is that 21st century Western Christianity offers itself to the world as a panacea for all ills, as the best grades at university, as the most significant job, as the cutest girls, as the high school quarterback boys. We are the people who've got it all together, you see. Why not come and join us? And then these interested agnostics begin to read their Bibles and say, how did you get here from here? What is this fellowship of suffering that the Apostle Paul was on? What was he talking about when he said, I want to know Christ? We stop, I want to know Christ and the power of his resurrection. That'll be enough for us. Finish the verse right there. There is no power of his resurrection except as it is it experienced in the fellowship of his sufferings. It is only through his sufferings in Calvary that there is the reality of the resurrection. And the same, my friends, is true for you and me. And every attempt to deny that is known by our own hearts as fraudulent, is condemned by the scriptures clearly, and every well-thinking, cynical, agnostic friend that I have says, you're full of absolute bunk. And you know what? If I were to suggest that that was the essence of Christianity, they would be absolutely right. Now, let me just say parenthetically that some of you are staring at me. Staring at me. Because you're saying to yourselves, this cannot be. This cannot possibly be. Some of you are stumbling over my words. And I know why it is. Because you, like me, are very concerned to safeguard the divinity of Christ. Any notion of a weakened divinity is abhorrent to us because we know that it is contrary to the Bible, right? And liberal theology throughout the ages has always been weak on the divinity of Jesus. Fundamentalism, conservatism, evangelicalism has distanced itself from that danger. But I want to suggest to you, flirts with the opposite danger. Not now of a diminished divinity, but a diminished humanity. So now we have a less than human Jesus because we are so concerned to make sure that we have an absolutely divine Jesus. Now, we are not to be surprised by that because the early centuries fought through all these issues. And late in the 4th and 5th century, the church had to deal with a man called Apollinarius. And you can Google him. It's great being able to say that. And you can Google him. I don't know what Apollinarius would think about it. But anyway, if you Google him, you will find out that Apollinarius was a problem in the late 4th and 5th century because he was diminishing the humanity of Jesus. And so the councils got together and affirmed, just as in Christ there was complete and perfect Godhead, so there was complete and perfect manhood. Nothing that was necessary to humanness was lacking in him. Look for yourselves. Spent too long in the first, but you know my pattern now, don't you? Catch up for the rest of the time. Look, secondly, listen. Listen. My soul is overwhelmed to the point of death, he said. And going a little further, he fell to the ground. He fell to the ground. All our pictures, all those Christian pictures, I think they ought to all be taken out and thrown away, the most of them. Because we have all these pictures of Jesus, as it were, you know, before the cross. He's just so, you know, yes, oh yes. No. You can't have deeply distressed. You can't have troubled. You can't have overwhelmed with sorrow to the point of death. And then, no, you've got everything is everywhere. If you doubt that, listen to his words. Abba, intimacy, Father. Everything's possible for you. Sovereignty. If you're willing, we're in Luke now, inquiry, take this cup from me. You could say that is the intensity of his expression. You could actually say that is the integrity of his expression. I have to be honest, Father. He says, right now, where I am, here, I wish that you would take this cup from me, yet not what I will, but what you will. Now, at that point, Luke tells us that an angel was dispatched. Angels are fascinating and we have no time to think about it. But I have this picture of if you play golf a lot and you play at nice golf courses, they always have good caddies for you. And there's a place or there's a wall where the caddies lean, at least in St. Andrews at the old course, or there's a little box in which they stay out of the rain, little shack, and they're all there. And they wait until the caddy master calls them up. Hey, Billy, I got a bag for you. And off they come, out they come. The Scottish ones, big red noses like this, because of what they spend their money on after they finished. They glow in the dark. You see them through the mist. Anyway, and Billy comes out, and somehow or another in the angelic host, it has to be like that. You know, like the chairman of the angelic band says, hey, I need you to go somewhere for me. I know you went to Bethlehem. I'm sure you remember that. Well, if you remember that, I want you to go now down to Gethsemane. And an angel came. An angel came to strengthen him. And we may have assumed that the angel would have fixed things. Here we go, angelic visitation. It's kind of a new age idea, isn't it? You know, big angel came, everything was nice after that. Angel comes, and then it says, being in anguish, he prayed more earnestly. So an angelic visitation never took care of the thing for him. And as he prays to his Father, he prays as an expression of his humility. He bows beneath the Father's will because he recognizes that Father knows best. And you will notice that it is not that he is somehow or another relying on prayer here. Don't misunderstand me when I say this, but there is no power in prayer. All of the power is in God. He's not trying to employ the power of prayer in order to rectify a situation. He is bowing before his Father, and he is acknowledging as he speaks to him in prayer, Father, you have power over all of heaven and all of earth. You can do anything you choose. From eternity, we determined together with the Holy Spirit that this was the plan. You planned it. I would procure it. The Holy Spirit will come behind me and apply it. Oh, Father. Because you see, Jesus knows that he is about to enter the one experience in life that for which he has no preparation. When the Father turns his face away. He has never lived absent the communion that he enjoys within the Trinity. Father, Son, and Holy Spirit coming up, if you like, in the wonder of their wisdom with this great plan of redemption. And now we're at the point. It is God who works in response to prayer. It is not prayer that works. And this, incidentally and parenthetically, is the answer to all the prayer stuff that you can read in Newsweek magazine and everything else. The Cleveland Clinic and the MIT and Boston hospitals and UCLA and everyone else. They're all very interested now. Let's get all in and talk about the healing powers of prayer. They tell them, no, there is no healing power in prayer. The only person who can heal is God Almighty. They say, well, no, we don't want that. That's not the program we're looking for. Yeah, well, the only person who can heal is the God and Father of our Lord Jesus Christ. We'd love to come and tell the whole Cleveland Clinic about how they can come to know the living God through Jesus. No, get out of here. That's not what we're talking about. We're talking about the power of prayer. There is no power in prayer. Look, listen, learn. So I will only make one point of application. And that is not in terms of prayer itself, but in terms of Christ's humanity and his passion. The Word, remember, we're told, became flesh and dwelt among us. Jesus comes into humanity. He is not detached. He was in touch with the religious establishment. In fact, he was opposed by the religious establishment. When he added Matthew to his disciple band, and they had that big party at the house of Levi, nobody was more annoyed about it than the religious folks of his day. He's gone to eat with sinners and to attend a party with them. And Jesus came out and said, yeah, that's exactly right. I did not come to call the righteous, but sinners to repentance. Jesus, in his humanity, lived among sin. He lived where he could hear swearing, where he heard blasphemy, where he observed and confronted disease and mortality and sadness and squalor. That's where Christ lived. That's the nature of the incarnation. He did not come into our time-space capsule and live at the top of a high hill in a large palace behind gates, inured from the experiences of a common person. This is not the Buddha. This is not somebody who is in a rarefied environment. This is someone who is down now. He says, foxes of holes and birds of nests, but the Son of Man has nowhere to lay his head. And in the midst of all of that, he finds himself. Let me just say to you, I am so challenged by this. The challenge is obvious. How can we effectively impact a world we're not in? How many non-Christian friends do you have? How many non-Christian friends have you cultivated having? And when you go with them, I hope that we don't just give them a bunch of sanctimonious, cliche-ridden stuff. Nice is good. Do you understand that? That there is something attractive about the gospel? That in Greek there is agathos, which is intrinsically good, like a good apple, and there is kalos, which is agathos plus attractively good, intrinsically and attractively good. It is not enough for us to be intrinsically righteous. We are supposed to be attractively righteous. And our attraction does not lie in our willingness to play the game of those who don't agree with us, to join in their jokes, to affirm their nonsense, but it's just to be like Jesus. Three imperatives, and we're done. Be real. Be real. Be real. Everybody's asking about everybody the same question. Is this guy a phony? Is this for real? And every time you stand up and preach, I guarantee you every last one of them said, I don't know about him. Look at him there. Wore the same jacket every day. Filthy character. What's his problem? He doesn't say he had no clothes or something. I don't know what's wrong with the guy. No, I wear this jacket every day because it's my favorite jacket. And my son bought it for me for my birthday. And I feel close to him when I wear his jacket. Be real. Be done. Be done. With what? With superficial triumphalism. It's not true to human experience. It's not true to the Bible. And it only attracts silly people. And it does not answer to the cries of the sick and the sad. Be real, be done, and be sure that Christ stands beside us when we are emotionally overwhelmed. You see, this little section in Gethsemane gives place to the Christian experience of distress, of being overwhelmed. And some of us, with a significant dose of the Pharisee in us, who've never really been distressed or overwhelmed, We have nothing to say to our Christian friends, brothers and sisters, when they're distressed and overwhelmed. They said, would you stop being distressed and overwhelmed? You're annoying me. Or worse still, you know, if you were really a Christian, if you really had faith in the God, the risen Jesus, you know, I don't see you'd be distressed at all. I don't understand why you would be overwhelmed. What do you mean you're overwhelmed? You want to curl up in a ball and pull the blankets over your head and stay there till the week from next Friday? Well, this is fantastic, isn't it? Because now I found somebody who understands. Now I'm introduced to the ultimate counselor. Now I'm introduced to the one who was overwhelmed to the point of, overwhelmed with sorrow.

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3: Father, write your word in our hearts, all that is helpful and true. May it be stored up for the evil day, if it hasn't as yet come upon us. That which is unhelpful or untrue, which is distinctly possible from my lips, may it be banished from our recollection. Grant that none of us may walk away without settling the issue of what it means to be in Christ. And may none of us evade the challenge nor miss the immense privilege of becoming increasingly like Christ in His humility, in His compassion, in His zeal for the souls of others, and yes, even in His experience of suffering. And may the grace of the Lord Jesus Christ, the love of God, and the fellowship of the Holy Spirit rest and remain with all who believe, now and until Jesus comes or calls us to Himself, and then forevermore. Amen.
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8: When Abraham Lincoln was elected president in 1860, America stood on the edge of collapse. Over the next 4 years, the Civil War claimed more than 700,000 lives and tested whether our republic could endure. As the war drew to a close, Lincoln looked beyond victory. He looked toward healing. In his second inaugural address, he challenged the nation, "Let us strive on to bind up the nation's wounds, to achieve

0: cherish a just and lasting peace. Lincoln understood that preserving the greatest experiment in self-government required more than winning a war. It required the character to restore what had been broken. More than 160 years later, America still faces division. The question is not whether we'll disagree. The question is whether we still have the wisdom and the character to heal together.
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6: With SRN News, I'm Jason Walker. NATO will showcase new military projects worth billions of dollars. That in an effort to convince President Trump that allies are boosting defense spending. Tuesday's event, called the Big Reveal, will see leaders announcing deals with defense companies. It's happening on the sidelines of that NATO summit in Turkey. President Trump is having a granite helipad built on the South Lawn, saying the landing area is needed to accommodate the more new and very powerful presidential choppers. Helipad cost about $6 million and will be funded entirely by Sikorsky. A woman has accused Maine Democratic Senate candidate Graham Plattner of sexual assault. Plattner has denied the allegations but says he'll consider the next step of his campaign. SRN News.
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7: Denver metro area to start this Tuesday, going to be well in the 60s, maybe in a low 70 for a few areas. That's going to put us well on our way to another hot day, running about 5 to 7 degrees above average here today with mid and upper 90s. Smoke and haze is going to continue to be a common factor, unfortunately, and we're going to be looking a little bit of some shower and thunderstorm activity. Gusty hit and miss storms late today. A little bit of an uptick in subtropical moisture then Wednesday and Thursday. A better chance of some scattered heavy showers and strong thunderstorms. Temperatures decrease a little bit as well, near 90 for a high. I'm meteorologist Mark Huer.
8: Current temperature,
9: 74 degrees.
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14: Our guest, the late Steve Farrar, was a prolific author and speaker who specialized in encouraging men to be godly husbands and fathers. In fact, he was one of the premier speakers in the Promise Keepers movement in the early 90s. Sadly, Steve died of a cardiac event in February 2022 at the age of 72. And boy, I'm so glad we can still hear his wisdom today through these recordings.
16: Yeah, this is timeless content. Steve has missed, but here he is now speaking at a men's conference in 2005 on today's episode of Focus on the Family with Jim Daly.
8: The story is told of a real estate developer who is out in the country. He's looking for some property. He's driving down a two-lane road going about 55 miles an hour, and out of the left side, his peripheral vision, he senses a car going around to pass him. And as he looks over at the car, he realizes it's not a car, it's a chicken. There's a chicken that's running absolutely dead even with him, going 55 miles an hour. He can't believe this. He looks, and the chicken looks back at him. He steps on the accelerator, he gets up to about 65 or 70, chicken stays right with him. He's looking at this chicken, and it appears to him that this chicken has three legs. But he's not sure because the thing's moving so fast. Finally, the chicken looks at him again and just accelerates and takes off and leaves this guy in his dust. Well, he sees the chicken go up the hill and then make a left down a dirt road. He follows this chicken. He's going down the dirt road. He can see the dust. Comes over a little rise, and he sees a farm down there. Pulls up in front of the farm. The farmer's out in front. He goes, "Sir, excuse me, did you see a chicken go by here?" He says, I sure did. He just went by a minute ago. He said, "That's one of my chickens." He said, "That's one of your chickens." He said, "It is." He said, "It appeared to me that chicken had three legs." He said, "That's right." He says, "I breed three-legged chickens." Real estate guy says, "Now, why in the world would you breed three-legged chickens?" He says, "Very simple." He said, "After church on Sunday, our family, we love to have fried chicken. And it's me and my wife and my son. And we always have a problem because all three of us love chicken legs. So we were always a leg short, so I decided to breed three-legged chickens." Real estate guy says, "That is unbelievable." He goes, "Well, yeah, I got a bunch of them around here." He says, "How do they taste?" Guy says, "You know, I don't rightly know. I've never been able to catch one." Now, you know, guys, that sort of describes our lives. We're running at a very, very fast pace. We start early in the morning. We go late at night. We're running. I don't know about you, but our house, we don't even have an alarm clock anymore. We got a starter's pistol. Boom. We come out of the blocks. We're running, we're gunning, we're emailing, we're faxing, we're paging, we're doing all that. We live very, very rapid lives. We're going very, very fast. And as a result, it's easy for us to get off course as men from our most important work. We've got a bunch of leaders in here this morning. We're different kinds of leaders. Some of you don't even perceive yourself as leaders, but you're a leader because someone is watching your life. You are influencing someone. If you're a husband, you're a leader. If you're a father, you're a leader. How many of you guys are fathers? Let me see your hands. Yeah, good. How many of you guys are sons? Okay, good. We didn't want to leave anybody out here. We didn't want any hurt feelings, you see? You're a leader. Now you say, "Well, I'm not an upfront guy." You don't have to be an upfront guy to be a leader. Most leaders are not upfront. They just quietly go about the business and the work that God has called them to do. That's how the world functions. That's how the church functions. You're a leader. You're a leader because you're a man. You're a leader because you're a husband. You're a father. We're going to talk about fathering today because even you single guys, one day you'll probably be a father. All these guys who are married, you see all their hands? They used to be single. It's amazing how life changes and how we assume different roles as we go through life. But what happens as men is that as we get married and then we have kids and we're going through life and we got responsibilities and we got mortgages and we got all this stuff, we get very, very, very, very busy. And we are told that our careers and our work is the most important thing that we do. 1 Timothy 3 says, if a man is going to be a leader in the church, he must first prove his leadership in the home. Probably the most violated principle in the scripture. If a man's got money, if a man's got people skills, if a man is good in the community, we'll put him in leadership. God says, I want him to prove his leadership first at home. Our first work as men, our first work as husbands, our first work as fathers is at home. You recall in Matthew 16 that Jesus said, if anyone wants to come after me, he must deny himself. We live in a culture that's intoxicated with self. We're into self-fulfillment. We're into self-realization. We're into self-actualization. We tell people to look deep into themselves to find the answers to life. And by the way, you don't want to do that because there's not much there. Looking deep inside yourself to find answers is like going scuba diving in a septic tank. There's just not much there, and you're going to be sorely disappointed. If you're looking for answers in life, you don't look in, you look up to the one who made you. That's where you look, to the one who gave you life and created life. Our first work as husbands and our first work as fathers is at home. But we are so busy and we are pulled so many different directions that we get diverted. We get distracted. Last year I taught a study on the Old Testament kings. 43 kings in the Old Testament. Some of them we're familiar with. Saul and, of course, David. Then he had a son named Solomon. After that, it tends to get a little murky. But there were 43 of these guys. If you take your Bible and turn to 1 Samuel 8... And then if you'll put your finger there and then go to the end of the Old Testament. Go to Malachi chapter 4. If you can't find Malachi, go to Matthew. It's just a page over. Let me show you what I'm doing here. I'm taking that chunk of scripture in between my two fingers from 1 Samuel to Malachi 4. You see that chunk of scripture right there? That chunk of scripture is called history. 1 Corinthians 10 says that these things, what things? The history of Israel. These things were written for our instruction. There's a reason that history is in there. History is his story. The philosopher Hegel said that history teaches us that men never learn from history. We're supposed to learn from history. That section of scripture that I'm holding there between 1 Samuel 8 and Malachi 4, every book that I'm holding in those borders from 1 Samuel to Malachi is about the kings in some way, shape, or form. Except for Job, and quite frankly, Job was a king figure. The scripture either gives us the history of the kings, or you say, what about the prophets? The prophets were speaking to the kings and to the nations which they were ruling. You say, what about Psalms? Half the Psalms are written by a king. What about Song of Solomon? Written by a king. What I'm saying, guys, is that in some way, shape, or form, the kings are related to almost two-thirds of your Old Testament. So why is it that we don't know much about these guys? They're fairly important. You read a biography. Every time I read a biography, I learn something from somebody's life. There are 43 biographies in here. As I study these guys last year, and by the way, out of the 43 kings, biblical scholars only call 8 of them good. The rest of them were losers. The rest of them wasted their lives and ruined their lives. As I surveyed those 43 kings last year, you know the thing that struck me? Quite frankly, these guys all blew it when it came to their primary responsibility. Other than David was Solomon. And only after blowing it with at least 3 of his boys did David get focused on mentoring his son Solomon. But other than David, out of those 43 kings, let me tell you the big mistake these guys made. They built their kingdoms, but they didn't build their sons. And as a result, when they passed off the scene, their sons were not equipped to follow them. Their sons were not equipped to take the spiritual leadership of the family. Can I tell you something? You don't think of yourself this way, but in a real sense, you're a king. Your wife's a queen. You've got a son, he's a prince. You got a daughter, she's a princess. Now, we don't tend to use those terms. You say, yeah, hey, I don't have a castle. Well, you got an apartment? You got a house in the suburbs? Where do you live? You see, that's your castle. That's your, well, you know, I don't rule over a land. No, but you got a family that you're responsible for. That's a stewardship. It may not be a nation, but it's a family. Every family is a small civilization. And God has called us to leadership. Can I give you a couple of principles, guys? Here's the first one. God has not called women to lead the family. Now, there are some wonderful women who are leading families. Perhaps your mom was in that position because your father took off. He was irresponsible. So we honor women that are doing that. We honor them because they're doing the work of two people, and we thank God for them. But that is not God's original intention. We thank God for godly women who work hard. But you see, God has called men to lead in their families lovingly before Christ. In the church, God has not called women to lead the church. God has called men to lead the church. It's not that women don't have gifts and women aren't important. I'm married to a gal who's a tremendous leader, a gifted leader. But as gifted as Mary is, the leadership responsibility for my family is not on the shoulders of my wife, it's on my shoulders before Almighty God. And it's on your shoulders. We get diverted as men from the leadership that God wants us to exercise in the home because we are told and we are put upon that the most important work that we do is what we do when we leave the house. That's contrary to what God says in His Word.
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8: 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I'd like you to turn there if you have your Bibles. Deuteronomy 6, God gives us two specific things. And these things apply to the kings, and these instructions apply to you, and these instructions apply to me. Deuteronomy 6 was written to the men of Israel, may I point out. If you look at verses 1 and 2, Moses says, now this is the commandment and the statutes and the judgments which the Lord your God commanded me to teach you, so that you might do them in the land which you are going over to possess. Now catch this. So that you and your son and your grandson might fear the Lord. Interesting concept. He's speaking to the men because he says, so that you and your son and your grandson might what? Might fear the Lord. 14 times in the book of Proverbs, we see the phrase, the fear of the Lord. The fear of the Lord, Proverbs tells us, is the beginning of knowledge. The fear of the Lord is the beginning of wisdom. Do you ever get concerned about our country and what's happening in our country? Sure you do. You know what's wrong with our country? Very simply put, our country has lost the fear of the Lord. And when we lose the fear of the Lord, we lose our wisdom. You know what's wrong with our universities? I'll tell you what's wrong with our universities. Our universities have lost the fear of the Lord. And when you lose the fear of the Lord, you lose knowledge. Copernicus, great astronomer, had a friend who was an atheist. And they would have lunch and they would dialogue from time to time. They would get together and discuss their different viewpoints. For about 2 to 3 years, Copernicus was doing something no one else had ever done. He was building in his atrium a model of the solar system. Now, you've seen those and I've seen them. No one had seen them before then. and he fashioned planets, and he would hang them from different parts, and he had it all laid out. Didn't tell anybody. One day when he finished, he was dialoguing with his friend. They were having some coffee, and he said, "Let's walk down to my house. I want to show you something." And as he was talking to his atheist friend, they're talking about different things. They finally walk into the house. They open the doors of the atrium. His atheist friend walks in, looks up, and sees. He immediately realizes this is a model of the solar system. He's just aghast at what he sees. He is amazed. He is speechless. He just looks. He takes it all in. And he looks at Copernicus, and he said, "Who made this?" And Copernicus said, "No one made it. It just happened." What a ludicrous thing to say. What a foolish thing to say. But the fool has said in his heart, there is no God. There is a God. You study DNA, there's a God. There has to be a God. I saw in the news last night these new three-dimensional, four-dimensional pictures, images of babies in the womb. You can see their face. This doctor was being interviewed on Fox News, and she was being asked about the implications of this, and she was trying to be very subtle, but she said, "You can actually see the face. Oh, here's twins. You can see the twins touching each other and kicking each other. What are the implications of this?" Well, the implications are that parents are going to have some more information about the nature of the child within them. That's a baby. It's not a fetus. That's the information. And you can't take that baby's life because that is a little baby made in the image of God. She wouldn't come out and say it, but it was right before her eyes. That's a child in there. Where's the fear of the Lord? The fear of the Lord is beginning of knowledge. So if you don't have the fear of the Lord, you can't be a real scientist. If you don't have the fear of the Lord, you can't be a good teacher. See, and can I say this? If you don't have the fear of the Lord, you can't be a good father. Because in order to do the work that God has called us to do, there must be a fear of the Lord, which we then instill in our sons and in our grandsons. If you look at verse 5 specifically, there are two things that are said to men as their job description. And they're very simple. I'd summarize them this way. Number one is, men, we are to love God deeply from our gut. Notice what it says there in verse 5 of Deuteronomy 6. He says, "And you shall love the Lord your God with 40% of your heart, with 30% of your soul." That's not what it says. Not even in the Hebrew does it say that. You shall love the Lord your God with what? All your heart. All your soul, all your might. I did a word study in that word "all" one morning. Spent about 3 hours going over this in the original and working through different lexicons. Well, let me tell you, that word "all" means in the original. It means all. That's what it means. You shall love the Lord your God with all. See, that means from your gut. Everything within you, you love him. You follow him. You pursue him. He's number one in your life. And then on that basis, we go to the second thing. And really, when you love the Lord your God, you're going to love his word. That's why you go back to verse 1. These are the commandments, the statutes, the judgments, which the Lord your God has commanded me to teach you. So when you love God, you love his word. "Thy word I have hid in my heart, that I may not sin against thee. Open my eyes, that I may behold wonderful things from thy law. How can a young man keep his way pure?" This is Psalm 119. "By keeping it according to thy word," you see. So if you love God, you love his word. Jesus said, if you are truly disciples of mine, you will abide in my word. And what will the word do? You see? What does the word do? The word is truth. If you are truly disciples of mine, he said, you will abide in my word. And you shall know the truth, and the truth shall what? It'll set you free. See, that's why if you love God, you love his word. And when you love God, you have truth, and you live in reality. That is mentioned in verse 6. These words which I am commanding you today shall be in your heart. And then here's the second responsibility. You shall teach them diligently to your sons, and shall talk of them when you sit in your house, and when you walk by the way, and when you lie down, and when you rise up. So what are the two jobs? They're the job description. They're pretty simple. Number one, you love God deeply with all your heart. You love him from your gut. Secondly, You teach your sons diligently. You say, Steve, I've got daughters. Great. What a gift from God. I've got a daughter too. And I've got two boys. So aren't you going to talk about daughters? I'm talking about sons this morning. Now, does that mean I don't care about my daughter? I love her to death. You love your daughter. And if God's given you daughters, then you know what your job is to love them and show them what it means to be a godly man, because one day they're going to look for a godly man to come into their life. And you show them what that's like. You say, well, how do I treat my daughters? Are there any passages in Scripture that tell me how to treat my daughters? I think the passages in Scripture that tell you how to treat your wife, you apply those passages to your daughter. Because one day your daughter will be a wife. Does that make sense? You husbands, likewise, live with your wives in an understanding way. Could we say, you husbands, likewise, live with your daughters in an understanding way? Yeah, because one day some young man is going to come into her life and he's going to want to enter into her life. How is she going to know whether or not this guy meets the criteria? Well, she'll take the template. Unconsciously, she'll take the template of your example. And she'll look at how you treated her mother. And she'll look at how you loved her mother and how you honored her mother. And she will take that template as a young man comes into her life. If he meets that criteria of your example, he has the potential of passing through and be accepted. But if he is harsh with her, if he is critical of her, he will bounce off of the example of your life as you follow the Word of God. She'll know what to look for. So daughters are important. We love our daughters. But we're talking about sons here. And you guys that are raising daughters, you raise them to the glory of God, because those of us who are raising sons, those boys are going to need some girls. In fact, I think this morning we ought to do some arranged marriages right here, don't you? Because what we got going on in America, we got a lot of deranged marriages going on because we're not following the principles of the Word of God. He says you're to love God deeply. And secondly, he says you're to teach your sons diligently. Does that mean you get up at 4:30 every morning and open up the Greek text and teach your sons the book of Romans? That's what it means. I don't think that's what it means. At least that's not what the text says. What is the text? How am I supposed? Okay, great. I'm supposed to teach them. How do I teach them? God is very real. He's very practical. He's very down to earth. You got a job, man. You got all kinds of responsibility. You can't run a classroom in your house. I mean, you got all kinds of stuff going on in your life. So then how am I to teach them? What does the text say? You shall teach them diligently to your sons and shall, catch this, talk of them when you sit in your house. How many of you guys ever sit in your house? You just look like you're good at that. Yeah, we sit in our house. Nothing wrong with that. When you walk, by the way, you ever walk? You ever take a walk? Yeah. Sure you do. See, that's just life. What he's saying is that as you go through life, you teach your kids. See, that's why it's really important that you be with, W-I-T-H, you be with your sons.
16: Well, we're only halfway through a really encouraging message for husbands and fathers from the late Steve Farrar on today's episode of Focus on the Family with Jim Daly. You're going to hear lots of ways to apply this message next time.
14: You know, John, we have aired several messages from Steve Farrar over the years, and what I really appreciated about him was that he always inspired me to do better with my boys as they were growing up. And most importantly, Steve made it sound doable. So often, as men, we get overwhelmed by too many instructions, and then we just stop and pull back and don't do it at all. Simple is usually better, at least for me. And that's why I love the idea of looking for those opportunities to talk with your children or grandchildren throughout the day. For us, the best time was when I was driving the boys to school. That's right, carpool. But that's when we had the most interesting conversations about the Lord. Here in Colorado, we can just look at Pikes Peak and start a discussion about God's creation. It's right there in front of us. There's no need to overcomplicate it. Be natural about it. And that was Steve's great point.
16: Yeah, I appreciated when we had the kids, they were younger, and we'd be camping. We're sitting around looking at the stars, realizing, oh, there's some perspective here.
14: Yeah, for sure. His creation is awesome. And let me remind you, here at Focus on the Family, our ultimate goal is to strengthen your relationship with Jesus Christ. Marriage and parenting advice is helpful. But if you don't know the Lord, you're missing the bigger picture. Here's a great example from Casey, who called to ask for prayer. He said this: if Focus on the Family didn't exist, I probably wouldn't be a Christian husband and father today. Our family was agnostic, but my mom became a believer by listening to your broadcast. 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I thank God for Focus on the Family.
16: Oh, that is wonderful. I love hearing how God has used this ministry, almost 50 years old now, to touch generations.
14: Yeah, and we thank God for our donors who make it all possible. 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
6: Should youngsters be banned from social media? Here's correspondent Michael Harrington.
21: The Pew Research Center has been asking American adults, and 56% say yes, they would support a ban on social media for anybody under the age of 16. 21% oppose a ban, and the rest of respondents can't make up their mind. The Pew poll also finds strong support for keeping children off social media existing across men and women, young and old, parents and the childless, and both Republicans and Democrats. Michael Harrington reporting.
6: Well, Malaysia is the latest company to try to protect youngsters from the dangers of the internet. The government starting to enforce rules to prevent kids under 16 from having those accounts. This decision is part of a global effort to enhance safety precautions. Those who are 16 will have a month to manage their data before the restrictions apply. SRN News.
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0: all ground is level at the foot of the cross. There is no captain or colonel or general. There is no sergeant or corporal. There is no CEO, not in the family of God. All the ground at the foot of the cross, level, level.
1: Somewhere along the way, the cross became all too familiar, and familiar things stopped demanding anything from us. But the Apostle Paul refused to let this happen. In his first letter, he told the church at Corinth something that stunned them. The message of the cross looks foolish to the world, and yet it's the very power of God. And in his presence, the ground is level. Today on Insight for Living, Chuck Swindoll examines how Paul preached and what that means for every one of us who carries the name of Christ.
0: It seems, our Father, it takes us a lifetime to learn how we ought to live. And so many, including us, have run in the wrong direction for so long. And then we realize the cross, and it puts everything into perspective. It begins within, and our hearts are changed, and it grows without, and our lives begin to be changed. By and by, our tongues fall under the control of your power. Our minds think your thoughts. Our feet walk in your paths, and our wills submit to your ways. Thank you for the cross. Thank you for the cross. We fall back on it, and we think of it, and we realize at the foot of that cross, all things are level. And we can but look up and give you our praise as we have done. All hail the power of the name of the one who hung on the cross. We magnify your name. We exalt your name together. From a busy and active week, we pause for this time of worship, deliberately setting aside the things that would otherwise bring us anxiety, and we focus on the cross together. We pray, our Father, that as we do that, it will rejuvenate an awareness within us that life is meant to be lived out, not just lived in. Remind us of the value of serving you, being among your hands and feet, your voice, your presence. These are treacherous times, even dangerous. Oh, our Father, we place before you decisions, choices. We pray that you will raise up your people, that we may be led of you in a unique, significant way. Now, our Father, as we, in this moment, turn our thoughts to your Son, may his cross become for us preeminent. We thank you for the cross. In our Savior's name, the name of the one who hung on that cross, we pray and give. Everyone said, amen.
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0: It's possible in the Christian life to help the wrong side and not know it. We could call individuals like that wrong way Christians. Or if you want to go back to that group that seemed to sort of set the pace for it to start with, wrong way Corinthians. My Bible is open to 1 Corinthians chapter 1, and there we read a rather sad account of a church that was squabbling with one another. Paul calls it like it is, verse 11, chapter 1. I have been informed concerning you, my brethren, by Chloe's people, that there are quarrels among you. There are quarrels among you. Now, what are the quarrels about? Well, I mean this, that each one of you is saying, I am of Paul. I am of Apollos. I am of Cephas. I am of Christ. You see, there were splinter groups in the church. One group said, we follow only Paul, the apostle, the one on the road to Damascus who was wonderfully transformed, and he's the founder of our church, and we listen only to Paul. Others would say, but have you heard Apollos? Oh, there's no one like Apollos. And the third group said, but Peter was walking with the Savior before either Paul or Apollos named his name as Lord. Peter, we follow. Then there was this ultra-pious group. We follow only Jesus. We only listen to him. They're all wrong way Corinthians. Verse 13, has Christ been divided? Paul was not crucified for you, was he? A little sarcasm in that. Or were you baptized in the name of Paul? I thank God I baptized none of you. A little barb in that. Except Crispus and Gaius, so that no one would say you were baptized in my name. Now, verse 17. Christ did not send me to baptize, but to preach the gospel. Not in cleverness of speech, so that the cross of Christ would not be made void. So Paul decides to set them straight. And he does it without mincing words. Chapter 3, verse 1. Brethren, I could not speak to you as to spiritual men, but as to men of flesh. I could speak to you only as carnal. Wrong way, Corinthians. Wrong way. Even as to infants in Christ. I gave you milk to drink, not solid food, but you were not able to receive it. Indeed, even now you're not able. That's the tragedy. Because you're still sarkinos. You're still flesh. You're still driven by the things that characterize lost humanity. You're still fleshly, for since there is jealousy and strife among you, are you not sarkinos? Are you not fleshly? Are you not walking like mere men, meaning like the lost person? For he says, when one says, I am of Paul, and another, I am of Apollos. What then is Apollos, and who is Paul? They are servants through whom you believed, even as the Lord gave opportunity to each one. I planted. After planting, Apollos watered. After watering, God was causing the growth. So then neither the one who plants nor the one who waters is anything, but God who causes the growth. Back to chapter 1, verse 18. What the apostle decides to do when he exposes these people in all their carnality is to point them to the cross. Look here. Since in the wisdom of God, the world through its wisdom did not come to know God, God was well pleased through the foolishness of the message preached to save those who believe. Don't think preaching is foolishness. It's just a method that seems foolish to the world system. Verse 22, the Jews ask for miracles. The word signs is the idea of miracles. And the Greeks search for wisdom. But I love this. Verse 23, Paul says, but we, who, by the way, was an incredible intellectual, studied under Gamaliel, Pharisee of the Pharisees. He was the up-and-coming chief Pharisee. Brilliant Jewish mind. And then came the road to Damascus where he was converted. And as a result, he started running in the right direction. And as a result, verse 23, he preaches Christ crucified. We're back to the cross. To the Jews, why, it's a stumbling block. to the Gentiles? Here's our word again, moronic. Now, if you question that, next time you find yourself in a sophisticated group, bring up the cross. Just bring it up as a topic of conversation. Hey, by the way, folks, I've been studying a great deal about Jesus and his death on the cross. Boom! Hang on. Not a soul in the group will go, good for you! What a great study! They'll go, what? What? You believe what? That's the whole point of this section of Scripture. But God honors the proclamation of the cross to change lives. Roy Riggles was absolutely positive he was running in the right direction. And along came his buddy, he said, wait, I'm going to tackle you. He said, what do you think? Get out, this is my touchdown. You look back and you go, oh, Roy, please, please, please, wrong direction. But to him, it was the right way to run. Until he was tackled and somebody said, hey man, that's their goal line. We preach Christ crucified, to the Jews a stumbling block, to the Gentiles foolishness, but to those who are the called, Jews and Greeks, Christ, the power of God, Christ, the wisdom of God. Why? Because 25 says the foolishness of God is wiser than men. The weakness of God stronger than men. Now, I love it when we get to verse 26. I have to believe that Paul had tongue-in-cheek for just a moment, just a little touch of apostolic humor here. We're talking about sophisticates, those who are noble, blue bloods, those who are really slick. He says, consider your calling, brethren. We want to look at an opposite group. Look around. There were not many wise according to the flesh, not many mighty, not many noble. Didn't say any, said not many. Meaning what? Well, let's put it this way. This congregation is not made up of the brightest and the best in the world's eyes. I got the idea that it would be helpful for us to realize that we represent in the world's eyes that which is foolish, that which is weak, that which is base, and that which is despised. Those aren't my words. They're all found in 27 and 28. And I thought, well, let's look around. So why don't you do that? Look around. Just take a look. You haven't noticed yet. You shook their hands, but maybe haven't taken a real good look. Look around. Just whisper, are you blue blood? Just go ahead. You got really, really great roots. I also took note of some places people could come from. I just pulled out an atlas and started looking. Booger Holler, Arkansas is one of those. Booger Holler, not bogey, Booger Holler. Lizard Lick, my son-in-law told me about Lizard Lick, North Carolina. And Spivey's Corner, now maybe you heard of Spivey's Corner. They have the hollering contest there. Hollering contest in Spivey's Corner. If you're from Spivey's Corner, don't tell anybody. Just leave it. How about Prattsville, Arkansas? How about Pee-wee, West Virginia? Dime Box, Texas. And I'll tell you my favorite one for creativity, Nameless, Tennessee. What shall we name our town? I don't know. Let's go with Nameless. Good idea. Let's call it Nameless. Folks, in case you've been sitting around a room full of mirrors, in case you, like Narcissus, have been staring in the pool a little too long, focused on your image, look a little deeper, and you will not see a lacy, slick little rainbow trout. What you will see is a wide-mouthed, bottom-feeding catfish. If you don't like that, that's part of your problem. Because you've forgotten your pit. You've forgotten your depravity. You see, all ground is level at the foot of the cross. There is no captain or colonel or general. There is no sergeant or corporal. There is no CEO. Remember that the next time you're in a church where the top guy is called CEO, off base. There is no president. There is no cabinet. Not in the family of God. All the ground at the foot of the cross, level, level, I love the way Jim Elliot wrote it in his journal shortly before being martyred. We're all a bunch of nobodies trying to exalt the somebody. Praise God. You start there, you'll run in the right direction. Look at it. 27, God has chosen the foolish things of the world to shame the wise. Who would have ever thunk it? And the weak things of the world to shame the things that are strong, the base things of the world, the despised, things that are not, to nullify things that are. You know, there's a lady in our congregation from a town that no longer exists. No longer exists. Pitcher, Oklahoma. Pitcher. Where are you from? Zero. Ain't even there anymore. Me, I'm from the great metropolis of El Campo. Woo! Great White Way. Right down the road from Rosenberg, Bay City, Wharton. If you go further south, Plaisius. Plaisius you can smell before you get there. Shrimp, great spot. Port Lavaca. It's me, boy. Isn't this crazy? You know why I'll get there? That cross. That's how come I'm going to get there. I got nothing else to give. I just got the cross. I just have the Savior. He does all these things, verse 29, so that no one may boast before God. When you're running the wrong direction, you're all impressed with all the human stuff. You love all that pedigree. You love all that accent. You love all that special stuff. All that smell good stuff. But when you're impressed with the cross, you see everybody at the same level at the foot of that cross. Whether it's the little kid in Harlem not knowing what tomorrow will bring, or someone on Wall Street thinking about jumping from the 22nd story, doesn't matter. The cross levels all of us. Not many cultured, not many mighty. By that it means powerful and prestigious and impressive. Not many noble. You run in the wrong direction when you boast. If you want to toot your own horn, blow a trumpet for God. Nobody else cares. Get off your high horse. You're just folks. You're just wrapped up in the cross. And when you focus on that, it is remarkable what a filter system it'll give you in how to read current events, how to see life as it really is. You'll be so unimpressed because you don't hang around people to be impressed. You hang around folks with the hope of communicating and living out the truth. And the truth sets us free from all that other pizzazz. Now, how about Paul? Since we've been going on and on about how important this is, how about Paul? Let's ask him. Give us your testimony. All right. Verse 1, chapter 2. Here's my testimony. Here's the honest truth coming from the man who was running in the right direction. And when I came to you, by the way, if you do a little quick rehearsing, a little punch the rewind button and go back, he's just fresh out of Athens, one of the few failures in Paul's public ministry. He wound up on Mars Hill, Areopagus, where all the eggheads from Athens hung out. And while there, he delivered his message. It's a profound message, but they didn't care anything about him. He was such a seed picker. His klutz from Tarsus, who stepped away from what could have been a grand future and embrace this Jesus. So he's come out of that. And if you will, he's kind of got his tail between his legs when he gets to Corinth. A little discouraged. It can happen. When I came to you, brothers and sisters, I did not come with superiority of speech or of wisdom, proclaiming to you the testimony of God. I determined to know nothing among you except Jesus Christ and Him crucified. I take my time here because I want it to really sink in. Nothing except Jesus Christ. I wasn't interested in your salary. I wasn't interested in your pedigree. I wasn't impressed by your prestigious background, or even for a few of you, your impressive roots. Didn't care. Don't care. Never will care. I wanted to know, however, how you were doing with the cross. Do you really know Jesus?

0: 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You don't need a building. You don't need a choir. You just need to turn your heart to Air One.
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2: Full of them. I mean, they just moved from the theater back to the place of ministry and thought, do it like that. I mean, look at the crowds they get. Paul says, I didn't come to grow up a crowd. I came to deliver the truth. And my words were not that persuasive. I love the words of G. Campbell Morgan in his work on Corinthians. Listen to this very brief statement. Years ago, a great man, a good man, a saint, scholarly, devoted, said to me, speaking of another preacher, yes, he's a wonderful preacher, but, you know, he has sacrificed the prophet to the artist. Preachers should think of that, writes Morgan. It is possible to sacrifice the prophet to the artist, to be so concerned with eloquence and language and phrasing and beauty of style that the impact of truth is lost. That is what Paul meant.
3: The Apostle Paul wasn't interested in impressing anyone. He came to Corinth weak, uncertain, and completely dependent on God's power. And his weakness became the very channel through which the Spirit worked. There's a lesson in that for all of us. When we stop trying to dress up the truth and simply trust it, something changes. 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

0: leaders who shaped our nation.
1: When Abraham Lincoln was elected president in 1860, America stood on the edge of collapse. Over the next 4 years, the Civil War claimed more than 700,000 lives and tested whether our republic could endure. As the war drew to a close, Lincoln looked beyond victory. He looked toward healing. In his second inaugural address, he challenged the nation, "Let us strive on to bind up the nation's wounds, to achieve and cherish a just and lasting peace." Lincoln understood that preserving the greatest experiment in self-government required more than winning a war. It required the character to restore what had been broken. More than 160 years later, America still faces division. The question is not whether we'll disagree. The question is whether we still have the wisdom and the character to heal together.
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5: With SRN News, I'm Jason Walker. The death toll of Venezuelan earthquakes has risen to 3,535. Thousands more, though, are missing and feared dead in the rubble. An estimated 17,000 people are homeless. Asian shares have retreated despite a rebound for AI stocks that lifted Wall Street on Monday. Tokyo's Nikkei lost almost 2%. Oil prices were up and U.S. futures were mixed. NATO talks lining up in Turkey this week. President Trump on hand. He'll be holding talks with a number of leaders. President Trump is also having a granite helipad built on the South Lawn, saying the landing area is needed to accommodate the new and very large and powerful presidential choppers. This is SRN News.
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6: Denver metro area to start this Tuesday, going to be well in the 60s, maybe in a low 70 for a few areas. That's going to put us well on our way to another hot day, running about 5 to 7 degrees above average here today with mid and upper 90s. Smoke and haze is going to continue to be a common factor, unfortunately, and we're going to be looking at a little bit of some shower and thunderstorm activity. Gusty hit and miss storms late today. A little bit of an uptick in subtropical moisture then Wednesday into Thursday. A better chance of some scattered heavy showers and strong thunderstorms. Temperatures decrease a little bit as well, near 90 for a high. I'm meteorologist Mark Huer.
7: Current temperature
8: 73 degrees.
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9: 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We can receive assurance and comfort and affirmation about our lives and about our relationship with God by paying attention to our dreams.

0: In Scripture, God met people in the night with direction, warning, comfort, and promise. And while not every dream carries the same weight, Rabbi Schneider shows us how our dreams can be a place where the Lord ministers to and also reassures us. Hello and welcome to Discovering the Jewish Jesus. I'm your host, Dustin Roberts, and today Rabbi's going to help us consider how God can use our dreams to speak personally to us. And if you'd like to learn more about Rabbi, go to discoveringthejewishjesus.com. And now, let's get started.
1: Bless the name of the Lord. The Word of God is living and active and sharper than a two-edged sword. The Lord is speaking to us in the Scriptures today about dreams. Some of us have not realized that one of the most important ways that God has spoken to His people from the beginning of Scripture all the way through the New Testament is through His people's dreams at night. I know in my life, many of the critical decisions that I have made, I've been able to make with confidence because the Lord showed me what to do in advance through a dream at night. I want to move forward today and say that sometimes the Lord will give us a dream about our future so that when the future arrives, when the future becomes now, we'll know what to do. I think, for example, many years ago, right before I got married, so this is going back 30 plus years ago, I had a dream. And in this dream, I was in the attic of a home. And it was a very simple attic. It was dark up there. There was a window on this side and a window on this side. And myself and some other people were standing against the back wall of this attic. Suddenly, from this window, streamed into the attic, a spirit of life, and it was all the colors of a rainbow. And as soon as I saw this, again, I was against the back wall along with some other people. As soon as I saw this beautiful spirit of life flowing like a river come into that attic, I immediately moved away from the back wall, approached this beautiful spirit of life, followed the spirit out to where it had come into the room from, stuck my head out the window from which he had flowed into the room from, and when I looked out the window, beloved, everywhere was color. It was an eternity of color. I opened my arms up in the dream. I said, come and live inside me. And then immediately, I heard the word eternity in my soul, deep, deep, deep down in me. Instantly, then the dream shifted. I found myself looking out the other window, the window that was on the other side of the room. It was just chaos, all kinds of stuff just floating across the window. I won't go into the interpretation of that at this time. Then, bam, the dream shifted again. In the third and final phase of the dream, I was walking down a street, just at peace. And as I was walking down the street, I came up to a car wreck. And as I approached the car that had been in the wreck, there was an African man, and the back door on the passenger side had flung open, which is where he was sitting, and his body was half laying out of the car, and half of him was still in the car. He was still whole, but the door was flung open, and half of him, his upper torso was on the street, and his waist down was actually still inside the car. And when I came up to this African man, I looked at him, and he was badly burned. And without thinking, without ego, without trying to do anything, I very simply and authentically just stuck my hand out towards him. And then those colors that I had asked to come and live inside me in the first phase of the dream, those colors came out of my fingertips, came onto the African man's body, and healed him of his burns. And then the dream was over. Now that happened over 35 years ago. But when it happened, I knew that it was a dream from God, and I knew that God had called me into a healing ministry to the African. At first, because I had never been to Africa, I thought it just pertained to African Americans. But then what happened was, less than 10 years ago, I got a call from somebody in Haiti asking me to come down and minister in Haiti. I preached the gospel in Haiti and literally saw thousands of people running forward to receive Jesus as their Messiah. And the Haitians are made up mostly of Africans that had been taken there to be slaves. And so the Haiti population has African roots. And from there, I just saw God begin to open the doors, opening up places for me to travel into Africa. We've been to many, many countries there. As many of you know, I can't even count them all. But the Lord showed me over 35 years ago in a dream that when these opportunities presented themselves in Africa, I should go through those doors because He had given me a healing ministry to the African. God will sometimes show you your future in advance in a dream, so when your future arrives, you'll be ready and you'll go through that door. And some of you right now perhaps can relate to this. You'll think about something the Lord showed you about your destiny way before your destiny came, and the reason He showed it to you was so that when your destiny did come, you would be able to go through that door with confidence. Beloved, the point that I'm making in this series is that God speaks to His people in dreams. We need to be listening, we need to be paying attention, and we need to take the appropriate action. It's one of the most common ways scripturally we see God speaking to His people from the beginning of the Bible, from the Torah, all the way through the Brit Hadashah, the New Testament scriptures. Sometimes we can receive comfort from Hashem, which is just a Hebrew way to say God. We can receive comfort from God through our dreams in a way that far surpasses the comfort that any human being could ever give us, especially when we're going through hard times in our life. Let me say that again. All of us go through difficult seasons in our life. Do you know that when you're going through a difficult season in your life, when you commit yourself to prayer especially, I believe God will oftentimes speak to you in a dream to comfort you in that season and give you confidence. Let me show you scripturally an example of this. I'm going to the book of Bereshit, the book of Genesis. I'm reading chapter 28, verse 10 through 16. Now, in this portion of scripture, Jacob was fleeing for his life. Remember what had happened? He had tricked his father into giving him the blessing. Remember, Jacob dressed up in Esau's clothes and he stole the birthright. And when Esau found out what had happened, he was going to kill Jacob. So Jacob had to flee. Now, when Jacob had to flee, I want you to imagine, it wasn't like today where you can move from Atlanta to Los Angeles and it's no big deal. You make friends right away. You go to different places where you can find people and develop relationships, and it's easy to go from one city to another city and basically to reacclimate. I mean, it's relatively easy. It's still difficult always to do that, but compare being able to do that today and how often it's done versus what that would have been like in the ancient biblical world, where your whole family was in one location. Your whole life, you had been in that location. All your relatives were in the same location. In fact, it was the only place that you ever knew. And now, you have to leave that place, that geographical area that you were born, that you were raised, everything was familiar to you there, all your relatives were there. You have to leave that place to go someplace that's completely unfamiliar, where you have no contacts, you have no relatives or friends. That's what was the case with Jacob. He's fleeing for his life because Esau is going to kill him. He's in the middle of nowhere, doesn't know where he's going to end up, doesn't know where he's going to land, has no comforters around him. He's in fear and he's totally lonely. And in that state, he goes to sleep one night. I'm going to pick up now once again in Genesis 28, verse 10 through 16. Then Jacob, then Yaakov, departed from Beersheba and went toward Haran. He came to a certain place and spent the night there because the sun had set. And he took one of the stones of the place and put it under his head and lay down in that place. He had a dream. And behold, a ladder was set on the earth with its top reaching to heaven. And behold, the angels of God were ascending and descending on it. And behold, the Lord stood above it and said, I am the Lord, the God of your father Abraham, and the God of Isaac, and the land of which you lie. And I will give it to you and to your descendants. Your descendants will also be like the dust of the earth. And you will spread out to the west, and to the east, and to the north, and to the south. And in you and your descendants shall all the families of the earth be blessed. Behold, I am with you and will keep you wherever you go, and will bring you back to this land. For I will not leave you until I have done what I have promised you. Then Jacob awoke from his sleep and said, surely the Lord is in this place, and I did not know it. Now, I want you to think about that. Jacob woke up as a result of the dream. What did he say? He said, surely the Lord is in this place, and I knew it not. How did Jacob find out that God was with him and was with him in his circumstances in the now? He found out, beloved one, through the dream that God just gave him. When he laid his head on that rock and he saw a ladder ascending from heaven to earth with angels ascending from earth to heaven and heaven to earth right where his head lay, he realized that God was with him, that God was right with him, right where he was, and it took away his fear. He discovered God's presence with him. He discovered that God's favor was on him through a dream he received in the night. And he's doing the same thing today in the now for you and I and all his children. This is why Peter quoted Joel chapter 2 when the Spirit of God was poured out in Acts chapter 2. And he said, what you're seeing is that the Lord's Spirit has been poured out as was prophesied by Joel. And the result of that is God is going to speak to you in your dreams at night. We can receive assurance and comfort and affirmation about our lives and about our relationship with God by paying attention to our dreams.
0: 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It's completely free, whether you choose to give to this ministry or not. So check it out today. And for those of you who do choose to give, thank you so much. And now, back to Rabbi with the second half of today's lesson.
1: Now, I shared with you earlier that not all dreams are from God. Let me give you an example of this happening in my own life regarding this particular subject of how the Lord can assure us and comfort us and affirm us by speaking to us in our dreams at night. I remember years ago, I was in a season of deep pain. And then I had a dream one night, and in the dream, I literally heard an angel speak to me. And you say, well, how do you know it was an angel that spoke to you? All I can tell you is when you encounter the Lord or when you encounter an angel, there's no question as to what's going on. The Bible says that in the day of God's power, man is made willing. You just know. When Isaiah encountered the Lord in Isaiah chapter 6, he didn't wonder whether it was God he was encountering. It was so powerful. He knew it. And so I can say was the case in this experience. I had a dream, and in the midst of the dream, I literally heard the voice of an angel, and I knew it was an angel rather than the Holy Spirit. And the angel said to me, remember I was going through a time of deep pain. The angel said to me, you're on the right path. It brought assurance to me. Even though I was going through a deep time of hurt and confusion, that night I knew that I was walking in God's love, that His favor was on me, and that I was on the right path. Let me give you another spectacular example of the Lord speaking to me in a dream at night to bring assurance. And I'm sharing this with you, not to boast about my own experiences, but to help you understand how real this is, and that it's not just for the people that lived in the time of the Bible, it's for you and I today. Some years back, I had a dream. And in this dream, I was with my best friend from high school. And he and I were walking to a big baseball tryout. By big baseball tryout, I mean it was a very high-level baseball team that he was trying out for. And I realized that it must have been him that was trying out for the baseball team because my friend was a tremendous athlete And I just felt in the dream that I was just with him because he was the great athlete, not me. So we're walking to this baseball tryout, and we get to the coach who's doing the tryouts, and all of a sudden, the coach looks at me. And I'm thinking, well, why is he looking at me? My friend's the athlete. I was kind of a one-dimensional athlete. I could wrestle. That was it. But all of a sudden, we get in front of this baseball coach who's giving people tryouts, and the coach looks at me. And he said to me, everything that's happened in your life up to this point is under the bridge. But I'm going to be watching you from this point forward to determine whether I'm going to put you, speaking to me, in the major leagues. And then the dream was over. So it was kind of an astonishing dream. I keep a dream journal, which I'm going to instruct you how to do that at the end of this series. And I write down the dreams that I have that I think are from God. And so I wrote down this dream. I prayed about it. I didn't know what it meant, but I recorded it. About a year later, I was going through my dream journal on New Year's. I always go through my dream journal around the first of the year to see how God had spoken to me the previous year. And as I'm going through the dream journal, all of a sudden I see that dream. I'd forgotten about it. And remember, the dream was the coach saying to me, I'm going to be watching you from this point forward to determine whether I'm going to put you in the majors. So when I read that, immediately I felt defeated. Because I know all the selfish thoughts that I have. The times I can become frustrated. The times that I'm self-absorbed or self-centered. Thoughts of accusation that I have. So when I saw that the coach was going to be watching me, and I knew that the coach was a symbol of the Lord, and when I read that he was going to be watching me to determine whether he was going to put me in the majors, as I reviewed my dream journal, I didn't think I had a chance in the world. I felt totally defeated. I said, there's no way I made it. There's no way he's promoting me to the majors. I didn't even have a prayer. But in desperation, I have to admit, sometimes I'll do this. I'll say, Lord, I don't recommend this. And God certainly doesn't have to speak this way. I'm just being authentic with you. Sometimes in desperation, I'll say, Lord, if you're saying this, then let my finger land on an X. And if you're saying this, let my finger land on a Q. So it's certainly not a foolproof method. But occasionally God condescends to speak to us and to meet us in our own humanity. So I say, Lord, if I made it to the majors, let my finger land on an X. And if I didn't make it to the majors, let my finger land on a Q. Again, I just randomly open my Bible. So all of a sudden, I'm ready to open my eyes and see that my finger landed on the Q, that I didn't make it. And all of a sudden, I look where my finger landed. It didn't land on an X. It didn't land on a Q. Beloved, it landed on the word major. I was blown away. The question was, Lord, if I made it to the majors, let my finger land on an X. If I didn't make it, let my finger land on the word Q. I put my finger randomly in the Bible. It lands on the word major. I was blown away. I said, oh my gosh, I didn't even realize the word major was in the Bible. So I use a New American Standard Version. I went to BibleGateway.com, typed in the word major. How many times is the word major in the Bible? It says three times. I look up the three times it's in there. Two of the three times it wasn't the word major, it was the word majority. Only one time out of approximately 750,000 words in the entire Bible is the word major used. One time out of 750,000 times. How did that whole incident come about? It came about when the Lord spoke to me in a dream that he was going to be watching me to determine whether he was going to put me in the majors. Then he confirmed it to me almost a year later that he did, and I was blown away because I don't feel like I deserve it or that I made it or that I'm, you know, God is so much more tender to you and I than we realize. He's so much softer than we understand. David said of the Lord, your gentleness has made me great. Beloved, God set that all up from a dream. God encourages us and affirms us just like he did Jacob through our dreams at night. The question is, beloved, are you and I paying attention? Will we hear? Will we take notice? Will we write our dreams down so we don't forget about them? And will we review them so we can get the full benefit from them. I'm going to be praying for you at the end of this series that Father God would open your ears and help you better hear Him in your dreams at night. I think one of the greatest things that the Lord is doing through this ministry is using Discovering the Jewish Jesus in a huge way in the earth to prepare the Gentile church and to equip them to share their faith with Jewish people. In fact, Paul said in the book of Romans that he magnified his ministry to the Gentiles because he said through Gentile believers, his own people would be reached. And so Gentile believers being equipped to share their faith with Jewish people is a huge part of God's redemptive purposes. So I want you to know, every time you sow your finances into Discovering the Jewish Jesus, you're sharing, you're sowing seed into good ground that is right in God's redemptive strategy to prepare the world for King Jesus' return. Maybe you've never presented an offering to the Lord through this ministry. I would humbly ask you today to open your heart to the Lord and consider doing so. And if you feel the Holy Spirit knocking at the door of your heart to move forward with this, just be obedient. And because of you, we're making a difference.
0: Amen. And you can respond to Rabbi today by giving a gift of any amount. 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And you know, Rabbi has a passion for reaching Jewish people with the gospel. It's just so close to his heart. And you may have heard us mention this before, but right now we're engaged in our most ambitious outreach in Israel ever. Through digital advertising and also billboards and strategic media placement, we're bringing the message of the Messiah to millions of Jewish people in Israel. And you know what? We're seeing real fruit. Jewish people are awakening to Yeshua HaMashiach, and they're discovering who Jesus is because of friends just like you who understand the urgency of the moment. We received a testimony the other day from a Jewish Orthodox young man. He received Jesus as his Messiah, and he said it was because he had heard Rabbi Schneider talking about how you could still be Jewish and follow Jesus. In fact, I would say following Jesus is the most Jewish thing you can do. And you know what? It's incredible how God is using Rabbi and this ministry to reach people for his kingdom. So if you'd like to be a part of this outreach and you want to give a special offering or just support this ministry each and every month by becoming a partner, give us a call at 888-697-2224 or visit our website. 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And now here's Rabbi with God's special and sacred blessing. Rabbi?
1: 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The Lord bless you and keep you. The Lord make his face shine on you and be gracious to you. The Lord lift you up with his countenance. And the Lord give you, beloved one, his peace. And now in Hebrew.

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9: With SRN News, I'm Jason Walker. NATO members meeting in Turkey this week for a couple of days. President Trump is on the scene. He'll be holding personal talks with several different world leaders. Sky, the UK-based TV, internet, and mobile phone provider owned by Comcast, has agreed to buy out ITV's media and entertainment arm for up to $2.1 billion. The death toll in the Venezuelan earthquakes has now risen to 3,535, but thousands more are missing and feared dead in the rubble of many destroyed buildings. Authorities say 17,000 people are homeless. Asian shares have retreated despite a rebound for AI stocks that lifted things on Wall Street. Tokyo's Nikkei lost almost 2% Tuesday. This is SRN News.
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11: This is a day when you and I need to know what we believe and why we believe it, lest we, too, be carried away by every wind of doctrine. Why do you think that so many people who are church members know so little about what they believe, cannot defend their faith? They knock on your door and they start asking you a bunch of questions, and if you're not prepared, they throw you off course. Here's the thing you ask them every time. Explain to me, who is Jesus? Then ask them this question, is he God? When they say no, you have identified the problem right there.
8: Are you confident in what you believe about God? Today on In Touch, the teaching ministry of Dr. Charles Stanley, we'll hear a warning. If we believe something that sounds reasonable without first checking it against Scripture, we could be headed for trouble. Stay with us and find motivation to know, believe, and defend the truth in part two of Does It Matter What You Believe? Let's listen in to Dr. Stanley's message.
11: Does it make a difference what you believe? Yes, it does. Now think about this from two lights. Number one, just plain old human reasoning says it does make a difference what I believe. Why? Because every single facet of your life and mine is affected by what we believe. There's no part of our life that's not affected by what we believe. Now that doesn't mean that you and I can't counteract what we believe or do something that we know is certainly a contradiction to what we believe in. But the truth is, for the most part, primarily, 99% of the time, what we believe governs and guides and dictates and determines our decision-making process and our conduct, conversation, our character, every facet of our life. And so the question is, does it matter what you and I believe? Plain old human reasoning says, yes. Anything that affects my decisions in life and affects every facet of my life certainly is important. It does matter what you believe. But not only just plain human reasoning, but also, for example, the warnings of the Scripture concerning false doctrine and error. Turn to John chapter 8 for a moment. John chapter 8, and if you will look at the 24th verse, and listen to what he says in this 24th verse. Jesus is talking to the Pharisees, and they're doubting who he is and arguing with him and so forth and denying who he is. And so he says in verse 24, he said, I said, therefore, to you that you shall die in your sins, for unless you believe that I am he who I say I am, he says, you shall die in your sins. Does it make any difference what you believe? Jesus says, yes, it does. If you don't believe that he is who he says a person will die in their sins. And the Bible says the wages of sin is death. The gift of God is eternal life through Jesus Christ our Lord. It is appointed unto man once to die, and after this the judgment. If a person dies in their sins, that means they die without Christ and are absolutely hopelessly and helplessly lost. Does it make any difference what you believe? Yes, it does. With that in mind, what I'd like to do is to give you five very basic reasons why you and I should be able to make a defense, that is to declare to someone else what we believe. Now, what's the first one? So they all start with P. You've got a P for each finger. There are five of them. Very important. Jot these down. First of all, by knowing what I believe, it prevents us from being misled by error and false doctrine. Be careful that what you believe is not based on what you heard from somebody who's very charismatic, I'm not talking about denominations, in their personality, someone who is very eloquent, someone who is very persuasive, and someone who's smooth. Be careful. In other words, what you and I believe is not based on what somebody said, but what does God teach? And so therefore, when he said to Timothy, watch out, be careful, over and over and over again, he's telling young Timothy whom he's taught. And Timothy and Peter are saying to others also, watch out for false doctrine, error, those who are teaching those things that satisfy them. But not only them, I want you to look at another couple of passages here, because if you'll notice what he says also, look in Ephesians chapter 4 for a moment. Ephesians chapter 4, Paul in this fourth chapter talking about the church and talking about the responsibility, for example, of pastors and teachers. In fact, when he describes the gifts to the church, he calls them pastor teachers, because that's what God intended them to be, pastors and teachers, not just pastors, but pastor teachers. And listen to what he says. He says, now, it is the responsibility of the pastor and teacher to teach the people, for example, instruct them. Then he says, if we do this and do it well, verse 14, as a result, we will no longer be children tossed here and there by waves and carried about by every wind of doctrine, by the trickery of men, by craftiness in deceitful scheming. But rather, he says, speaking the truth in love, we are to grow up in all aspects unto him who is the head, even Christ, So what is the responsibility of a pastor? The responsibility of a pastor is to teach the truth, instruct in the ways of God so that people will do what? They will understand what the Bible teaches. They will develop a belief system that is based squarely on the Word of God. They will begin to formulate their own theology. And if somebody says, well, I don't understand theology, that's just simply a study of God. Every single believer here has one. That is, you have some ideas, you have some beliefs about God. The truth is, we want to be sure that they're beliefs that are doctrinally sound, that is, are biblically based. Now, listen, here's the thing I want to say again. You must not be caught up by some charismatic personality or somebody who is eloquent or somebody who is so enthusiastic you think, well, how could they be wrong when they're so enthusiastic? Very easily. This is a day when you and I need to know what we believe and why we believe it, lest we, too, be carried away by every wind of doctrine. Why do you think, for example, one particular sect works on the believers, people who are already members of churches? Why don't they go out trying to win people who primarily don't even claim anything? Because they know that so many people who are church members know so little about what they believe, cannot defend their faith. They knock on your door and they start asking you a bunch of questions. And if you're not prepared, they can throw you off course. Here's the thing you ask them every time. Explain to me, who is Jesus? Then ask them this question. Is he God? When they say no, you have identified the problem right there. They're just some questions that identify who the person is and what they're up to. Is there any way to be saved other than through the shed blood of Jesus Christ and our faith in His atoning death at Calvary plus nothing? If they say yes, there's something. Oh, now you've got to keep the Sabbath. You've got to do this. Shut the door, because they're totally off base. It's very important you and I know what we believe, because listen, remember, you are developing a biblical grid through which every single thing you hear goes through that grid in your mind, and you're able to identify error, false doctrine, truth. And if we had that entrenched in our minds and our hearts, we'd be strong and firm in the things of God. So number one, we said the first reason is we certainly do want to protect ourselves from that kind of false doctrine that's out there, and out there so prevalent today. Everywhere you turn, you find it. So first of all, we want to prevent ourselves from being misled by error and false doctrine. The second thing is this. We want to be able to, listen, we want to be able to not only prevent ourselves from being misled, but we also want to be able to protect ourselves, listen, from fear and intimidation. Listen to what he says. Verse 14, 1 Peter now 3. Even if you should suffer for the sake of righteousness, you are blessed. Do not fear their intimidation. Do not be troubled. Set Christ the Lord in your life. Be ready to make a defense. Now, for example, he will say to you, well, tell me why you believe what you believe. Now listen, how can I defend something if I don't know what I believe about it? How can I explain to someone what I believe if I don't know what I believe? That's why it's so very, very important we know what we believe and why we believe it. And so when he says, always be prepared, what does that mean? That means I've got to study some. It means I've got to search the Word. That means I've got to compare what I read with the Word of God and decide in my mind, what is it I do believe? I guarantee you that most of the people here, most of you, work around somebody who has a set of beliefs that have nothing to do with the Word of God, or maybe some who have a little mixture of the Word of God. And if they said to you, well, now, exactly tell me what you believe about moral standards. Tell me what your moral standards are. And more than likely, they're heading you in a different direction or heading you in a particular direction. Suppose somebody came to you and said, you know, I just feel guilty all the time. What do I do about it? What would you say to them? You see, he says, always being ready, he says, to make a defense, always being ready to tell a reason why. Now, more than likely, most of you know what you believe about some things, at least most things, but if somebody said, well, now, why do you believe that? Do they not have a right to ask and to expect us to give an answer? And that's why he says it so strongly here. He says, always be ready. Always be ready to give them a reason for what you believe. Now, your kids have walked up to you and said, well, now, why should I do that? Just because I said so. Now, you know what? No kid's going to accept that. If you give them a reason why they're not to do something or why they're to do something, then, you know, a kid can, he can pick that up. But if you say, just because I said so, well, that's like me saying, well, I believe that just because that's the way I believe and that's it. No. Here's what he says. He says, always be ready to defend, to give a reason for what you believe. So first of all, I want to prevent myself from being deceived by false doctrine and error. Secondly, I certainly want to protect myself from being intimidated by somebody who's going to attack my faith. So therefore, I'm going to discover what I believe and why I believe it and be able to defend it. Well, there's the third thing I want you to jot down. That's this. And that is preparation. Listen, preparation to answer those people who have an honest question and who honestly are seeking the truth. You think about this. We've got a whole world of people out there who are lost as they can be. A world of people out there who are hurting over all kinds of things. People who really and truly would like to know the truth. They want to know the truth. They're searching for the truth. And evidence of that is all the letters we get from people all over the world who are searching for truth, hungering for truth. You think about how many people who feel hopeless and helpless and insecure and health-wise, they're hurting. Some of them in the hospital. The doctors already told them you don't have long to live. And you know what? 1,000 things are going through their mind. Don't have long to live. What's going to happen when I die? Where am I going? I've heard all kinds of things. I've heard that you go to purgatory. What's that? I've heard you go to hell. What's that? I heard you go to heaven. How am I going to get there? I wonder if somebody can tell me, listen, we don't understand how many people out there who deeply, deep down inside want to know the truth. Listen, we need to know what we believe. We need to know why we believe it so we can say to someone who's facing death, someone who's in a great time of difficulty and hardship and pain and trouble, tribulations and trials and difficulties. They don't know which way to turn. They don't know what to do. You and I should be able to say, here's what God says. We should be able to say, well, here's what the Bible says. And so there are multitudes of people out there who desperately hungering and thirsting to know the truth because they're scared. They're afraid of life. They're afraid of death. They're insecure about lots of things. They're looking for somebody who can give them something that's solid, something that they can live by, something they can die by. So first of all, I want to prevent myself from being deluded or being deceived by error and false doctrine. I want to protect myself, I want to protect you from being intimidated and fearful of those people who will attack what you believe. And thirdly, we certainly want to be prepared for those people who genuinely want to know the truth. The fourth reason is this. So that you and I may be persuasive in our expression or our presentation of what we believe. So we can be persuasive. It isn't just to protect myself from intimidation and fear and prepare myself to speak to those people who really want to know the truth and to prevent myself from being deceived by error and false doctrine. But listen, to be persuasive. Now, suppose, for example, you walked up to me and you said, tell me the truth. What do you believe about heaven? And I suppose I said, well, here's what I think heaven's probably, well, the last book of the Bible, one of those, a couple of those chapters of that, you know what? Nobody's persuaded by that. Now listen carefully so you don't misunderstand. It is not that you and I save anybody or persuade anybody to be a Christian. It is the work of the Holy Spirit in you and in me that makes the difference. It is Christ in us in the presence of the Holy Spirit, the Spirit of God speaking through us. It may be man or woman's voice, but it is the work and the ministry and the power of God. Anybody who takes credit for it is a fool. It's the work of God. But on the other hand, God chooses people like you and myself and others. He chooses our voice. He chooses our mind to do what? To instruct them in the way of truth. Now, he says, always be ready to make, listen, to make a declaration of what you believe, to defend it, to speak it, to tell the reason why. Why? Because if I'm ready and I'm prepared, I can say it with authority. I can say it with conviction. I can say it sincerely. I can say it persuasively. Now, you will not convince anybody of much if you don't have any conviction by it. If I'm convicted about it, then I'm going to speak with authority about it. Now, I don't mean you have to be eloquent. I'm simply saying this. You know with all the sincerity of your heart, if you have a deep, abiding conviction about something, when you say it, it's going to have a ring to it that it will not have otherwise. We're living in a day when it is absolutely essential to know the truth. You and I have, listen, we have a responsibility to speak, listen, with authority and conviction. Listen, that conviction is based on two things. Number one, it is what the Word of God teaches, and secondly, it is what is going on in our life. Now, you can't just say, well, here's what I believe. Hallelujah, praise God. Glory to God, hallelujah. Well, glory to God, hallelujah is fine if you can give me a biblical basis for telling me what you believe. If I'm going to be persuasive, I've got to know the truth. I've got to believe the truth, and I have to have a conviction about it. It means, man, I'm not deviating from this. You see, if you're not convicted and you're not persuaded and you're not settled, when you start talking to somebody else and you're a little bit foggy and a little bit hazy and a little bit wobbling, you're trying to sweeten it up so they'll feel good. I'm here to tell you, you know what? They're not persuaded by that. They're not convicted by that. And not much is going to happen. Last reason I want to give you. Why you and I should absolutely know what we believe and why we believe it and be able to defend it. Our personal relationship with God. You know what? The more I study the Word of God, the more I understand, listen, what the Bible teaches about Him, the more excited I get. Because our strength of faith toward God, our belief in Him, our trust in Him, is primarily based on what the Word of God says about Him and what we believe the Word of God says about Him. Because listen, what I believe is not the authority. The authority is this book. And if what I believe does not match this, then I need to give up what I believe and change my beliefs. Now, here's what I want you to see. Think about this one aspect of your Christian life alone. Think about your prayer life. You get on your knees and you talk to God. You got lots of questions about lots of things. But suppose you know God is not only the Creator, but the one who loved you so much, He had this awesome plan of redemption. And He loved you so much, He sent His only begotten Son to the world who died on the cross to pay your sin debt in full. And that God chose, listen, God chose to crucify His Son. That's the reason He loves you the way He does and the way He expresses it in that whole encounter at the crucifixion. Suppose you begin to understand that God is living on the inside of you in the presence of the Holy Spirit. Suppose you begin to understand what unconditional love is all about. And suppose you begin to understand and you begin to think about all the promises that He's made in His Word concerning answered prayer. And suppose you begin to understand that He's immutable, that He's absolutely unchangeable, that He is absolutely faithful, that every single attribute of God is the epitome of all that it possibly could be. And here's what happens. Every time you and I learn something new about Almighty God, you know what happens? Our faith in Him, our strength in our faith, everything gets stronger and stronger. Our convictions become stronger and stronger because we get deeper, more wonderful insights into who God is like. Does it make a difference what I believe? Yes, it does. So what are you going to do? Get so busy and get so full of other things and allow yourself to be so materialistic that the most important thing that your kids need is they need an explanation of this book. You say, well, I'm leaving it to the pastors. You can't do that. You know why? It doesn't make any difference what a pastor teaches. Your children watch you. And because they love you more than they love the pastor, which is the right thing, more than likely, they're going to do what you do rather than what somebody else says. I cannot tell you, please listen to me, I cannot tell you how extremely important it is. You give your children a belief system that is based upon the Word of God, something they live by and something they die by. Now, here's what happens. Now, look at this passage of Scripture, and I think about all that Peter said here in this one verse, always being prepared. Here's what I know. If I understand what I believe and am able to defend it, it will help me in my walk with Him. It will help me in my prayer to Him. It will help me in my service for Him. And it will certainly help me in my worship of Him. Very important, you know what you believe. Father, we love You and praise You. Thank You for Your precious Word. Thank You that what we believe does make a difference. We can face all kinds of difficulties with assurance and confidence. We can face death with absolute assurance that absent from the body, present with the Lord, nothing to intimidate us or to cause us to fear. Thank You for saying, I'll never leave You nor forsake You. And all of us who've lived with You a pretty good while know that You've never left us nor forsaken us, not one single time. Thy Word is truth, and our life becomes an expression of that truth as we follow You. We just say, bless your holy name today. In Jesus' name, amen.
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2: 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He's our teacher. 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
5: With SRN News, I'm Jason Walker. Miserable conditions in Venezuela, where the earthquake-torn nation has seen the death toll rise now to 3,535, and officials fear that number will climb dramatically. It is known some 17,000 people are homeless. NATO summit in Turkey, President Trump on hand. He'll also be holding individual talks with numerous leaders. Tough new law is now in effect in South Korea, and officials say it will be enforced. It allows punitive damages against news outlets and social media influencers for spreading false information. Asian shares have retreated despite a rebound for AI stocks that lifted Wall Street the day before. Tokyo's Nikkei lost 2%. SRN News.
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6: Denver metro area to start this Tuesday, going to be well in the 60s, maybe in a low 70 for a few areas. That's going to put us well on our way to another hot day, running about 5 to 7 degrees above average here today with mid and upper 90s. Smoke and haze is going to continue to be a common factor, unfortunately, and we're going to be looking a little bit of some shower and thunderstorm activity. Gusty hit and miss storms late today. A little bit of an uptick in subtropical moisture then Wednesday into Thursday. A better chance of some scattered heavy showers and strong thunderstorms. Temperatures decrease a little bit as well, near 90 for a high. I'm meteorologist Mark Huer.
1: Current temperature
7: 72 degrees.
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8: They will look on me whom they have pierced, and they shall mourn for him. You see the Trinity there? In one breath it's me, in another breath it's him.
9: Won't anybody tell you that that wasn't God, that Jesus is any less than God? 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
10: Welcome to Grace to You with John MacArthur on The Word. In his well-known book, The God Delusion, Richard Dawkins wrote, "The God of the Old Testament is arguably the most unpleasant character in all fiction. He's jealous, petty, unjust, a malevolent bully." Of course, the God of the Old Testament is the same God as the God in the New Testament, kind, merciful, faithful to keep his promises to his people. And you'll see that today on Grace to You as John MacArthur shows you an Old Testament text that demonstrates God's grace, mercy, and forgiveness. John's current study is called The Return and Reign of Jesus Christ. And so now, here's John MacArthur.
8: Let's look at chapter 12. As we look at this, there are four features of Israel's coming deliverance and conversion. Four features, four major events. The siege of Israel, the shielding of Israel, the sorrow of Israel, and the salvation of Israel. These are dealt with in the 12th chapter. Beloved, this is exciting material. This is not only exciting to the Jew to hear, and there certainly ought to be some of us pronouncing this and proclaiming it to Jews around the world so that they will know what God has planned for them, but it is exciting to me to know that God is in control of history. Let's look first of all at the siege of Israel in the first three verses. The word simply means attack. The first element that the Holy Spirit wants us to focus on is that there will be a great attack by the Gentile nations coming against Israel. Secondly, moving from the siege in the text to verse 4, we come to the shielding of Israel. And here we look at God and how God is going to protect those people. Verse 4, in that day, and again we're in that day, the day of the Lord, which is the day of judgment and the return of Christ, in that day, saith the Lord, I will smite every horse with terror and his rider with madness. I will open mine eyes upon the house of Judah and will smite every horse of the peoples with blindness. And the governors of Judah shall say in their heart, the inhabitants of Jerusalem shall be my strength and the Lord of hosts their God. In that day will I make the governors of Judah like an hearth of fire among the wood and like a torch of fire in a sheaf. They shall devour all the peoples round about, on the right hand and on the left, and Jerusalem shall be inhabited again in her own place, even in Jerusalem. The Lord shall also save the tents of Judah first, and that the glory of the house of David and the glory of the inhabitants of Jerusalem do not magnify themselves against Judah. In that day shall the Lord defend the inhabitants of Jerusalem, and he that is feeble among them at that day shall be like David, and the house of David shall be like God, like the angel of the Lord before them. And it shall come to pass in that day that I will seek to destroy all the nations that come against Jerusalem. Now we'll stop there. That section deals with the shielding of Israel. God is going to come in protection and bring a tremendous victory. Let's go back now to verse 4 for a minute. In that day, saith the Lord, and this is most interesting, horses were the symbol of strength. They were the symbol of power. They were the symbol of a formidable army. And in that day, he says, I'll smite every horse with terror. Now, this probably means confusion. But he also adds, and the riders with madness. This simply means panic, a wild and helpless kind of panic in the Hebrew. So here come all these great armies of the world, and all of a sudden, all of their weaponry and all of their instruments and all of their vehicles and all of the people who are running the thing go into confusion, blindness, and panic. Terror and confusion seizes the ranks of the world's armies, and while they have imagined that they have gained a victory, they find out that all they are, rather than chasing the vanquished Jews, is rushing themselves to destruction. And the key phrase here in verse 4 is God says, I will open my eyes on the house of Judah. No longer will I turn my back. No longer will I keep my eyes closed to what's going on. I'm going to open my eyes, and these are eyes of love, and these are eyes of care, and these are eyes of tenderness, and these are eyes of forgiveness. These are eyes of salvation. God says, I'm going to open my eyes toward Israel. Now look at verse 5. God shields them, and the governors of Judah shall say in their heart. Now we're looking at the countryside around the city of Jerusalem. The people who would be most vulnerable in a war. They wouldn't have any defense. Jerusalem is somewhat defensible. They wouldn't have any defense, just the people living all over the land. And the governors, the leaders out in the countryside are going to say in their heart, the inhabitants of Jerusalem shall be my strength in the Lord of hosts, their God. What is it saying? Listen, it's saying this. The fact that God has chosen Jerusalem to be his city, the city of his affection and the city of his election, the city he will save, gives confidence to us in the surrounding countryside. In other words, we're getting in on the fact that Jerusalem is God's city. And all of us who live anywhere in this land are preserved because God has chosen Jerusalem. That's what they're saying. The governors of Judah, outside and around, are saying it is because of what God has promised to do for the inhabitants of Jerusalem. That becomes our strength. God has chosen Jerusalem. And because he has chosen Jerusalem and the nation around, the princes of Judah are confident that they too are invincible. Perhaps they'll sing Psalm 46:5. Which says, God is in the midst of her. She shall not be moved. And that's about Jerusalem. Now, I want you to notice something interesting. This is a critical verse because it opens the door just a crack and the light starts to come in. What light? The light of the beginning of saving faith. All of a sudden, all through Israel's history today, they've been thinking their strength is in themselves, in their guns, and their smarts, and their military expertise. And they're going to come to the place where they all of a sudden say in their hearts, the inhabitants of Jerusalem shall be my strength, not in their power or in their military prowess or because they've got so many smart people, but in the Lord of hosts, their God. All of a sudden, they turn from the politics of it and the armies, and they begin to see God as the resource. And here is the first glimpse of the saving faith that comes to the hearts of Israel. Verse 6, in that day will I make the governors of Judah, and he's still dealing outside the city, it never really touches the city, I'll make the governors of Judah in the countryside around like a fire pot among the wood. Now, I don't know if you know what a fire pot is. Those of us who live in the day of thermostats and forced air, a fire pot was just that, a bunch of coals in a little metal pot that you put in some kindling wood and it started a fire. You drop a fire pot on a pile of kindling, you're going to get a quick fire. And that's what he's saying. The Gentile armies are kindling. The governors of Judah are fire pots. Those simple little people and their simple little military weakness are going to fire and burn the armies of the nations. He says it'll also be like a torch of fire in a dry sheaf. Take a sheaf of grain that's dry and set a torch to it. Drop a fire pot and some dry sticks, you get the same thing. So just as a fire pot sets fire to twigs and dry wood and a torch sets fire to dry grain, so Judah's princes will devour. And who will they devour? Look what it says, all the nations round about on the right hand and on the left, but Jerusalem shall be inhabited again in her own place, even in Jerusalem. In other words, in the end time, nothing will have happened to that city. It won't be moved. It'll never be destroyed. It's going to be there right where it belongs. And so there's going to be the protection of God, and Jerusalem will be inhabited in her own place, even in Jerusalem. Then a very interesting note in verse 7. This is very interesting. The Lord also shall save the tents of Judah first, in order that the glory of the house of David and the glory of the inhabitants of Jerusalem do not magnify themselves against Judah. In other words, if Jerusalem won this big victory to start with, if all the military geniuses and all the hotshots in Jerusalem won, they'd say, well, it was us. And so just to make sure they don't mistake it being human and know it's God, the great victory comes first to all the little folks out in the countryside who win the war, who knock off the big Gentile armies. And then Jerusalem's got nothing to boast about, because by the time it comes to them, all they can say is, it's got to be God. It sure isn't us. It wasn't them. In other words, to prevent Jerusalem from magnifying itself against the country folks, God makes sure the country folks gain the first deliverance. Why? This is a time of humbling for the nation. This is a time of penitence. This is a time of repentance. This is a time of bending the back and bowing the knee and laying prostrate before God. God wants no human glory, no human magnification. And so just to make sure it won't happen, he starts by giving the victory first to the little folks in the countryside. The defenseless land is delivered first, the well-defended capital last, in order that Jerusalem not think it was by her military might and be lifted up with pride. So God defends the defenseless, and then Jerusalem. Verse 8, in that day shall the Lord defend or shield the inhabitants of Jerusalem. And I love this. This is so great. He that is feeble among them at that day shall be like David. Isn't that amazing? Who was the greatest soldier in the history of Israel? David. Saul has slain his thousands, David his 10,000s. Greatest soldier in the history of Israel. One little rock, one dead Goliath. Greatest soldier in the history of Israel. And the weak and the puny in this day will all be like David. What an army. Can you imagine? And by the way, the strong, represented by the house of David, those who are in the house of David, the royal line, the great warriors, the strong, shall be like God. They'll be like the angel of the Lord. Who's the angel of the Lord? Christ. They'll be infused with the power of Christ. Boy, I tell you, that's going to be exciting, isn't it? You say, well, we get to see that? I think so. If I read my Bible right, we're coming out of heaven just about that time on white horses, which will give us a perfect view of the whole thing. So the feeble are going to be like David, and the people who normally are like David are going to be like God, infused with the energy of the Messiah himself, the angel of the Lord. That's just a little taste, that's a little hint of the fact that Jesus Christ is going to be there winning the victory. And what's so beautiful, if you study the book of Revelation, you find out that just at the climax of Armageddon, just when the war reaches its high point, out of the sky comes Jesus Christ. And it shall come to pass, verse 9 says, in that day, I will seek to destroy all the nations that come against Jerusalem. God is going to wipe out all those who've sought to wipe out his people and his kingdom. The term "will seek" is a most interesting Hebrew term. It is a term that is used of a marksman who bends his bow with his eye focused on the target. He wants to hit the bullseye and nothing distracts him. The cup of iniquity is full and God comes in judgment. Read Revelation 16. Read Revelation 19 and see how God begins to come in judgment, how Jesus splits the heavens with his coming, comes in glory and power with a flaming victory at hand, with a sword dipped in blood, and he comes to conquer. So, in summary, the first 9 verses of the 12th chapter describe prophetically Israel's great deliverance and the destruction of the armies of the world gathered against her. That's political, folks. That's political. The next part is spiritual. And that brings us to the sorrow of Israel. The sorrow of Israel. In the political victory, what's the one thing that stands out in your mind? In my mind, it's this. They are going to recognize whom? God. They're going to see God at work. That's the beginning. That's an easy transition to verse 10. And I will pour upon the house of David and upon the inhabitants of Jerusalem the spirit of grace and of supplication, and they shall look on me whom they have pierced. While their spiritual eyes are up, and they're thinking about God and how he has delivered them, they're going to see God incarnate, Jesus coming. They're going to look on him. The Savior will be revealed as the victor. And they have a simple response. They shall mourn for him as one mourns for his only son, and shall be in bitterness for him as one that is in bitterness for his firstborn. In that day there shall be a great mourning in Jerusalem, as in the mourning of Hadad-Ramon, in the valley of Megiddon, and the land shall mourn, every family apart, the family of the house of David apart, and their wives apart, and the family of the house of Nathan apart, and their wives apart, and the family of the house of Levi apart, and their wives apart, the family of Shimei apart, and their wives, all the families that remain, every family apart, and their wives apart. What's he saying? He's saying there will be not just a national mourning, like this is declared the national day of mourning. No. There will be national mourning in this sense, every family on its own. And within that family, every individual, the men here, the wives here. There will be individual mourning, individual repentance, family repentance, and then all those families making up the whole of national repentance. This is right at the point of victory. You say it's strange, isn't it? Oh, yeah. Here they are, they've just won the battle of the centuries. Here they are, the greatest victory conceivable has just been won, and their reaction is to all cry. Why? Because they recognize that the very one who came back as their deliverer was the same one they killed and they pierced when he came the first time. That's why they mourn. And now that's the anguish of true repentance, beloved. Now you notice also in verse 12 that it singles out the family of David and then the family of Nathan. These families, the family of David and Nathan and Levi and Shimei, David Barron says, these are the aristocratic and privileged lines. These are the kings and the priests who, alas, in times past, often set an evil example to the whole nation, where they will now be foremost in their self-contrition and mourning over the great national sin. Their example for good will now also be followed by all the rest of the people. And so in verse 14 it says, all the families that remain, every family apart, individually, each family repenting, and their wives, even the individuals in the family, repenting. Great sorrow. This is beautiful. You know what I thought of when I was looking at this? I just kept thinking of one statement by Jesus. Blessed are they that mourn, for they shall what? Be comforted. This is the mourning of true repentance. It's coming, and they'll be comforted. The Hebrew word mourn means to strike the breast in deep grief. Bitter sorrow, true repentance. So the siege, the shielding, and the sorrow culminates in the salvation of Israel. Verse 10 at the beginning, just a simple word of salvation. And I will pour upon the house of David. God never sprinkles
9: He always pours. I want you to know that. I will pour on the house of David and on the inhabitants of Jerusalem the Spirit. You see, there's the evidence of salvation. God never gives his Spirit to an unbeliever. He pours the Spirit, and he's called the Spirit of grace because that's the motive for which he's given, and the Spirit of supplication, that's the response which he brings. When God pours out his Spirit by grace, we respond in prayer. Zechariah is saying that just as God pours out refreshing showers on thirsty and parched ground, so will he pour out the Spirit of grace and supplication on a repentant, needy Israel. The Spirit of grace. What a great term. Isn't that a beautiful term? It's used in Hebrews 10:29. The Spirit of grace. Joel prophesied this, didn't he? Joel chapter 2. Oh, yes. Joel said the same thing, essentially. He said, it shall come to pass afterward, I will pour out my Spirit on all flesh. Your sons and daughters will prophesy, your old men dream dreams, your young men see visions, and also on the servants and the handmaids in those days will I pour out my Spirit. Beloved, that prophecy can only be fulfilled here. On the day of Pentecost, when Peter quoted it, they were just getting a little taste of it. But it's a future prophecy. Ezekiel said the same thing. In Ezekiel 36, Ezekiel said, someday God is going to come, and he is going to come to Israel, and he's going to take out their stony heart, and he's going to give them a heart of flesh, and he says, I will give them my Spirit. Salvation. And I can't resist pointing you to the fact that it only happens. Now watch it. It only happens because they look on me whom they have pierced. Who's talking here in this verse? God. God is talking. Do you know who it was on that cross? Who was it? God. Is that a great statement? Now notice, they will look on me whom they have pierced, and they shall mourn for him. You see the Trinity there? In one breath it's me, in another breath it's him. And there God sees himself there in one breath, and in the next breath he sees the incarnate Christ, the Son. Don't let anybody tell you that that wasn't God, that Jesus is any less than God. God says, that was me you pierced. And don't let anybody tell you that the Jews didn't pierce him. They may have used Roman swords, but it was their plotting that got him there. That's all right. That's all right for God, because God can forgive anything, anything, even the murder of the Messiah. And by the way, there isn't anything you've done that he couldn't forgive either. They shall look on me whom they pierced. Remember John 19:37? They took a sword and they pierced him. And then Israel is going to receive salvation. Look at 13:1. In that day there shall be a fountain opened to the house of David and to the inhabitants of Jerusalem for sin and for uncleanness. God's going to wash the nation from its sin. First, they're going to cry, my Lord and my God, when they see Jesus. They're going to realize it was God they pierced. And then God's going to turn the fountain loose and wash them and pour out his Spirit. In any day, in any age, repentance like this kind, true, honest repentance, will lead to the same cleansing. Beloved, can I tell you something? The fountain's open right now. Did you know that? I've been there. Have you? And I've been washed. It's open right now. Paul says today is the day of salvation. And while we as Christians look forward expectantly to the day of national mourning and blessing for Israel, meanwhile, we can tell every Jew and every Gentile that they don't need to wait till then. The fountain's open right now. It's open for you right now.
10: 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John's current series is titled The Return and Reign of Jesus Christ. Now, friend, as we continue John's look at the return of Christ and the end times, perhaps a question like this has crossed your mind. Why save money? Why invest in life insurance or plan for the distant future if Christ could come back at any moment? Well, let's hear how John answered that question.
2: Because he might not come back in the next moment, or the next 5 years, or the next 10 years, or your lifetime. That would be irresponsible. We do not know when the Lord will come. He says that. Even the Son of Man doesn't know the day or the hour of his coming. And we have to be ready at all times, spiritually ready. And I think even in terms of ministerially ready or service ready, that is to say, we're serving him with the full force of our of our human powers under the inspiration of the Holy Spirit. We need to be living our life to the fullest in committing ourselves to ministry, the ministry of the gospel, serving the Lord. But at the same time, we don't know when he's going to come. And look, the book of Proverbs is also written by God, and it basically says you need to plan for your future. Mm. You need to save. You need to put money away. The New Testament says somebody who doesn't care for his family is worse than an unbeliever. Mm. Anybody knows you need to provide for your family, and that means now and in the future. The church is even given the responsibility to care for widows whose husband die and leave them destitute, and maybe there's no man in the extended family to care for them. The church takes up their care. So even a church has to have resources on hand to mitigate the problems and the needs of people who are in a desperate situation. We are told even in the New Testament that Paul says, look, I don't want you to have to take a hurry-up offering when I show up. I want you to give systematically in the first day of the week so that when I come, you have some resources there and some extra resources to send to the poor saints in Jerusalem. So whether you're an individual or a church, we're all called to be careful to plan for the future. We want to be reasonable and sensible about that and not foolish.
10: 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And friend, if you look to Grace to You for consistent and clear teaching to help you with decisions in your life, would you let us know? 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Now for the entire Grace to You staff, I'm Phil Johnson. Thanks for joining us today. Be back tomorrow as John MacArthur unpacks God's forgiveness in the future and what that means for you today. It's another half hour of unleashing God's truth one verse at a time on Grace to You.
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14: When Abraham Lincoln was elected president in 1860, America stood on the edge of collapse. Over the next 4 years, the Civil War claimed more than 700,000 lives and tested whether our republic could endure. As the war drew to a close, Lincoln looked beyond victory. He looked toward healing. In his second inaugural address, he challenged the nation, "Let us strive on to bind up the nation's wounds, to achieve and cherish a just and lasting peace." Lincoln understood that preserving the greatest experiment in self-government required more than winning a war. It required the character to restore what had been broken. More than 160 years later, America still faces division. The question is not whether we'll disagree. The question is whether we still have the wisdom and the character to heal together.
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5: LGBT Americans apparently are leaving for Canada. Correspondent Michael Harrington explains.
19: According to CIC News, officials north of the border have made it easier for gay people in this country to apply for citizenship, and there's been an uptick in applications. The average American would have to wait an average of 1 year to be cleared for Canadian citizenship, but CIC reports that homosexuals are being fast-tracked, and some are getting in after waiting only 2 weeks. Canada says it wants to keep LGBT people from suffering, quote, harm in the U.S. Michael Harrington reporting.
5: Well, federal authorities have arrested a woman in New York. She's accused of trying to send $30,000 to an Islamic terrorist group operating in the Palestinian territories. Catherine Washburn is alleged to have said she wishes every day were October 7th, a reference to the Hamas attack on Israel. This is SRN News.
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20: Pastor Ed describes the wonderful work of God, producing glorious fruit in our lives.
21: If you're going to think of your life, I want you to think of your life this way. Not God as a factory manager, but God as a gardener. You know, you take a trip to the botanical gardens. You're not going to be walking through and stopping, go, what was that, honey? Well, I don't know. And you're walking by one of the beautiful trees or flowers, and you hear it go, hey, what was that? Oh, it's just this tree. Tree's working hard to produce fruit. No tree, you don't hear a tree do that. You don't hear a tree do anything. You just watch it grow. And then there's beautiful fruit. Somebody's going through that place, taking care of it, making sure everything's in order. The gardener, those folks that take care of things, they're doing all the work. God does the work.
22: This

0: It's been observed that a good tree makes good fruit, and the branches draw their life from the vine, not vice versa. Keep that in mind as you join us for another edition of Abounding Grace. Maybe life as you know it is challenging right now. That's often the case in life. Sometimes it's fruitful, and other times it's a grind. Well, today's lesson from Galatians chapter 5 will help explain why and what can be done to assure greater fruitfulness. Picking up in Galatians chapter 5, verse 22, here is Pastor Ed Taylor.
1: Open your Bibles. Galatians chapter 5 is where we are as we finish the chapter today. Galatians chapter 5. We're going to pick up in verse 22 when you get there. And I've entitled our Bible study, The Glorious Fruit of the Spirit. The Glorious Fruit of the Spirit. We learned the obvious and evident works of the flesh in our study last time. I mean, the works of the flesh are obvious. Nobody needs to explain them, although the Bible does do that. We know the flesh when it arises in our lives. The problem that often comes with the flesh is that we know it's the flesh, but we just make excuses for it. We've always got a reason why. There's always seems to be a good reason why someone responds in the flesh or lives in the flesh, but there really is no good reason. The works of the flesh are to be forsaken, repented of, and prayed through. You see, anytime we choose to depend upon ourselves, we will produce rotten fruit. It's just the facts. What rotten fruit can be described as in the Bible is the works of the flesh. And of our threefold enemies that we learn, the world, the flesh, and the devil, and they're all very formidable, for sure, our biggest problem and our biggest enemy is our self life, our flesh life. A lot of attention goes to the devil, and he's formidable for sure, but no match for Jesus. And a lot of attention goes to our culture, and certainly our culture has forsaken God around the world. And a lot of attention is given to the culture. But I'm telling you, the area that needs most attention in your life is you and your life walking in the spirit or in the flesh. You and I, we seem to be our greatest challenge because the self life dissipates and destroys the Christ life being expressed through us. And when we walk in the Spirit, the Bible promises we will not fulfill the lust of the flesh. That's sanctification. That's the fancy word for God's work of change in your life from the inside out. Sanctification. Think about it here. Here you are. You have reoriented your whole day today to start in obedient worship of God with the family of God. This is a step of walking in the Spirit in your life. Right now, in these moments, and they could be brief because you go back and forth because it's a battle, but in these brief moments, you're not living in the flesh. You're seeking the Lord. You're desiring to move forward. You're desiring, I know we go to church every week and we have church service. I know that, but it's so much bigger than going to church. You're walking in the Spirit right now. Right now in these moments, even if you're going back and forth, you know, you're walking in the Spirit, teach me it, feed me the word. And then the very next thought is, what's my Chipotle order going to be? And you got this, you know, in your mind right now, you've got this silver big blob swirling around of what lunch, and you're going, human, you know, you're going physical food, spiritual food. But in the times that you are spiritually seeking the Lord, you're walking in the Spirit. So important not to undermine even those steps you're taking. Some of you have made a decision, and you pretty much kept it this year. You're just going to go to church regularly. You're just going to worship regularly. Look what God has done already. It's such a great decision to make these. You've made all these. It's been a few months since I did that, a Bible study on, you know, resolutions and things. But look how far you've come. You go, oh, no, Ed, I didn't keep it. And I didn't. No, and look how long you kept it. And look what changes came. And see that the Lord is good. Because day by day, step by step, we are walking forward. We are making progress. How do we do that as believers? In the Spirit, by the means of the presence, work, and activity of the Holy Spirit of God in our lives. Christ in us, the power of the Holy Spirit upon us. And here's the thing. When we choose to walk in any other way, we will be in the flesh life. When we choose to walk any other way than the Spirit, we will be in the flesh life. the cravings of natural humanity will overtake us. Can I say that again? You might want to write it down. You might want to take notes. You might want to remember these things because you'll see them in your life. The cravings of natural humanity will overtake us when we choose not to walk in the Spirit. I'll give you an example. I've been away for a while, and I remember an episode recently on my vacation where there was a situation where I was mildly inconvenienced. And it was a minor inconvenience. It was probably, if I look at it, I think about it, it was probably going to add an hour and a half, 2 hours to my day, or I had something planned, and this person inconvenienced me, and I responded. And I responded in the flesh. And we all respond to difficult things from time to time in the flesh. Can I get an amen for that? Please, I want you to admit it out loud. We respond in the flesh. It's usually internal. We get a little frustrated, and then we just get over it, and we seek the Lord. And that's normal humanity. And so I got upset about this, and I began to mumble and complain. But I mumbled and complained a little bit too loud, and the lady heard me. That lady's not my wife. She gets that all the time. But that lady, she heard me. And now, she didn't know I was Pastor Ed, and we didn't have a real connection, but I walked out of the room, mumbling and complaining. She heard me, and I blew my witness. Now, I wasn't witnessing to her anything, but in my own heart, I knew. The Holy Spirit convicted me in that moment. Then guess what happened the next day? I got violently ill, and I lost the whole day. Actually, I lost 48 hours of my time because I got sick. I ate something, and I got food poisoning. I was sick for 2 days. And when I got sick, one of the first thoughts that came to mind is, God's judging me because I grumbled out of my mouth in front of this lady about what happened, and I got upset and walked out. And God, of course, God wasn't judging me. But he was reminding me that time is very precious. And Ed, you're going to get upset in the flesh over 2 hours. Let me show you that I could take 48 hours from you. I can rearrange your whole life if I want to. I can take, you're going to be upset about that. And I looked for that person to apologize. I couldn't, so I just had to give it up to the Lord because I haven't seen her again. The cravings of humanity will overtake you. Just hear it from me. And you may not, and I look at that, and it's always wasn't that big a deal. No, actually, it's the biggest deal of the moment, isn't it? It's the biggest deal of the moment. When the Lord's going, showing you, Ed, you're in the flesh. It's interesting with the flesh, isn't it? Because we are very, very good at seeing the flesh in other people. Because you're listening to my story, you go, man, you're all messed up. You're such a fleshy guy. Yeah, maybe I am. But what about you? Oh, no, we're not talking about me. No, what about you? Do you see it in your own self? Do you see it in your kids? You know, you're always disciplining your kids, but you know your kids are you. You know that, right? They're walking little images of you. They live in your house. They follow your example. But it's easy to see it in them, but the Lord's going, you know that little thing you're dealing with your kid? That's you. That's not me. No, it is you. And God says, I want to show you that the craving, your personal cravings of humanity and selfishness and self-life are very real, very alive. And the Bible says that not only have they been crucified, but you also have to daily crucify them and acknowledge them and repent from them. When we choose not to walk in the Spirit in a situation, in a moment, we immediately begin to start producing the works of the flesh. There isn't a third option. We're in the Spirit or we're in the flesh. There are no. And remember the flesh. We've defined this in previous Bible studies, but let me define it again. When the Bible uses the word flesh, it's usually used in two ways. One is the obvious humanity. It's referring to the skin on your bones. That's not how the spiritual side or what Paul's been dealing with in Galatians. That's not how he's been using it. When the word flesh is used in the spiritual realm, I want you to think of a couple things. Number one, I want you to think of your old sinful habit patterns. Your old sinful habit, when there was no restraint in your life and you did whatever you wanted to do, that's your flesh. So you were angry and you stole or you manipulated or you gaslighted. That's the flesh. That's all the flesh. That's not from God. And there's a whole long list of those as we studied some of them. Hatred, contentions, outbursts of wrath. That's all the flesh. So number one, your old sinful habit patterns. But number two, I want you to also think of the flesh as your self-life, where your decisions are made based on yourself. Things like selfishness, self-centeredness, inconvenience. Think about how much your flesh is provoked by inconvenience. That's a big deal. You just got your old day made up, you know, and your inconvenience. They're something happened, you get a curveball thrown at you, and now you got to change your own, and then your response to it. Do you see it from the Lord, or do you see it as, oh, I was going to mess up my day. You messed up my day. No, the Lord doesn't mess up days. You know that. He's leading and guiding you by the power of his Spirit. So old sinful habit pattern, self-life. Now, when we come to Galatians 5, the fruit of the Spirit, I want you to know this before we get to them, kind of laying a long foundation. The fruit of the Spirit is not a list of things that we are to aspire to and achieve. A lot of times you approach the Bible that way. You look at it and go, okay, I got a list. These are the things. We naturally come to the Bible here, and you look at it in verse 22. The fruit of the Spirit is love, joy, peace, suffering, long-suffering or patience, a kindness, goodness, faithfulness, gentleness, self-control. Against such there is no law. That's how we come. It's like, oh, I want to be more loving. I want to be filled with joy. I want more gentleness. I'm going to be more faithful. And we just approach it with that sense of, and I think there's a good part of this where we desire these changes, but a lot of times it's just kind of a list to follow. But this isn't a list to follow. This is something that God does in your life. This isn't something you wake up and you go, I want, I will. And listen, do you hear me? I want, I will, I desire. And what do you hear repeated? I. You can listen to yourself talk, and when you hear a lot of I's, that's your self-life. Again, I don't want to dismiss the desire of good motives. And the desire of, not all the time we use the word I, is it selfish? That's not what I'm saying. But when you approach a list like this as an, I'm going to be more loving, and I'm going to be filled with more joy, and I'm going to be more faithful, that's not going to happen. It's not the fruit of the Spirit. That's your behavior changes. You can make behavior changes. You can choose to be more happy. You can choose. There's a lot of choices. But you can't take fleshly resources and produce Christ-like character. I am unable to improve the depth of my character. God does that. He's the one that works inside. Here's how we approach it. You can modify your behaviors. We all do that. And we should modify our behaviors. At the very least, you can modify human behaviors a little, but you can't change someone's character. Only God works on the inside. The fruit of the Spirit is not manufactured. It's not created. It's not produced. It's not developed by man. You know, sometimes we approach Christianity like, you know, we look at our lives as believers like we're in a factory, and we work at a factory, and so we just got to keep working and producing. I'm a Christian now, so I need to be a good Christian, and now I need to do these things, and now I'm living with a desire to produce things in my life. I'm human. I'm responsible. I'm here to do something. I'm here to make something. I'm here to produce the finest product for God. So now I have joined the Christian factory. And of course, what happens if you see life as just producing all the time? Because the world has put that into your life. You know that. That's what the world's all about. Produce, produce, produce. Sell. Make money. Get ahead. Make it bigger, broader. You know, just sell. That is the world system. And we have to learn how to navigate through the world system. But we bring that into our lives. Like, you think of all the pressure that gets put on you at work. All the ways that efficiencies are being pressed upon you. You got to do more with less, and you got to come up with more. And then there's big layoffs, and now you're doing the job of everybody that got laid off. You know, with layoffs, you go, don't lay me off. And then after you go through a few of them, you go, please lay me off. I do not want to do the work of 30 people. I can't do the work of 30 people. And it just, the world, the system is just boom, boom, boom. And that's why rest is so good, because when you step out of the system, you start to see it for what it is. And you begin to walk in the Spirit in the world and in the system. We're not in a factory, because if you see yourself like in a factory having to produce, then if you're in a factory, then you see God as a factory manager just telling you what to do all the time. Do this, do this, do this, do this, don't do this, don't do this, don't. And now you don't even have any kind of, you don't have a relationship with a guy that's just bossing you around all the time. You want to avoid him. It's like, because you know, if you see him, more work. So you just, you know, like, hey, you're looking around the corner, making sure, going the other side and making sure you know where he parks. You park on the other side of the parking lot. You're like, you stay away from the factory manager. You don't have a relationship with someone like that. I mean, if you're going to think of your life, I want you to think of your life this way. Not God as a factory manager, but God as a gardener. Some of you are really good at gardening. You love gardening. Don't know why, but you do. And we appreciate you, the folks that take care of the flowers here on the property. It's just so beautiful. It's wonderful. We appreciate you. But it's work, isn't it? You do the work, gardener. The plants don't do the work. The plant, you don't give direction to the plants. Okay, plants. Now, I know some of you do talk to your plants, but you're very kind to them. It's like, oh, please blossom for me. Oh, please take. But you don't leave going, okay, this is how it works here. I'm the gardener. You're the plant. I want you to do this, this, and this, and I'll be back tomorrow. Nobody does that. You're just tending, you're taking care of the soil, taking care, you're pruning, you're weeding, you're watering, you're a gardener. It's peaceful, it's restful. It is work. There is something to do, but it's the gardener does the work, not the plants. Jesus put it this way. Turn over to John chapter 15, would you? I want you to see this, and we will get to the fruit of the Spirit, but these foundational principles are so important for you to respond in the Spirit, not in the flesh. I don't want you to see your life following Jesus as a factory, but rather as a garden where you're not working. You know, when you place an emphasis on works, then it takes us to all the pressures and the deadlines and the constant need to produce and to produce more. And there's competition and there's a new person in town and we got like all of that. But the emphasis in a garden is on fruit. You know, you take a trip to the botanical gardens. You're not going to be walking through and stopping. What was that, honey? Well, I don't know. And you're walking by one of the beautiful trees or flowers, and you hear it go. Hey, what was that? Oh, this is this tree. Tree's working hard to produce fruit. No tree. You don't hear a tree do that. You don't hear a tree do anything. You just watch it grow, and then there's beautiful fruit. Somebody's going through that place, taking care of it, making sure everything's in order. The gardener, those folks that take care of things, they're doing all the work. God does the work. Look what Jesus said, John chapter 15, verse 4. He says, abide in me and I in you. Now, depending on your personality, you read that one of two ways. One way you read it, it's like, okay, I got to abide. Or it's like, oh. Some of you read that and go, what a wonderful invitation that Jesus gives to me to come to him and stay to him. Since you turned your Bible, circle the word abide if you haven't already. And right next to it, the Greek word, it's meno, M-E-N-O. And the word just means to stay put. Think about, again, our trip to downtown as we go through the botanical gardens, and you go on a Monday and there's the tree and it's producing fruit, and then you show up the following Monday and the tree is gone. And you go, where did the tree go? And then you talk to his friends and all the trees, well, he got up and left. He didn't like it here. and he moved. And no, if you go back the following Monday, there's a good chance, you know what that tree's been doing? Abiding. It hasn't moved at all. And if it did choose to move, it wouldn't move on its own. Somebody would have to move it. And you, we have a little bit more freedom than a tree does, but it's a great picture because you can choose to stay put. If I see you on Monday in the Spirit, and I come back and see you another Monday, I hope to see you in the Spirit on that following Monday. Why? Because you menoed, you stayed. That's what he's saying here. So you just have to be careful how you read it, because notice what he says. As the branch cannot bear fruit of itself unless it abides in the vine, neither can you unless you abide in me. You see that Jesus, he says it so simply. It's so simple. Branches can't bear fruit by themselves. It's impossible. A branch, a tree, cannot produce fruit on its own. It has to have the network that God has created for it to produce the fruit. The illustration's simple. You ready? You cannot produce the fruit of the Spirit on your own. You can't be more kind and more gentle. You can't produce these things spiritually. Now, you can be more kind and gentle in the human realm, but you're going to be using a worldly definition for kindness. If you really want to see kindness, you have to stay put and abide. Because again, you'll come here and go, well, there it is. Now I know what I'm supposed to do. I need to do the work of abiding. Now, abiding is not a work. Staying put means you just don't do anything. You stay there. You stay put. When times get tough, you stay put. When difficulties arise, you don't move. You abide. Sometimes I think we forget that God's at work, that he's working in you both to will and to do for his good pleasure. We forget that it's God working and that he's always been working. And his plans for you are much larger than where you are right now. They're much larger. The kindness, the gentleness, the long-suffering, the patience, all of these things, he has more of a vision for that in your life than you could ever have, that you could ever learn. And he not only does he put the desire in your heart, but also empowers you to do that.
0: That is Pastor Ed Taylor speaking of the glorious fruit of the Spirit here on Abounding Grace. And Pastor Ed, you made such an important point here. This fruit isn't manufactured by self-effort, but rather it's a work of God in and through us. So if someone listening right now, after careful examination, sees little to no fruit in their life, what is that an indicator of?
2: Well, Larry, it can be an indicator of all sorts of things. It could be a person is a new believer and they don't know yet. It could be someone who has a real sensitivity and maybe a self-condemnation type of personality where they just can't see anything good in themselves. There's a lot of different reasons, but I would say I would start here. Memorize the fruit of the Spirit. So go to Galatians. And memorize the fruit of the Spirit. It's one of the first things I've ever done. Probably one of the top 10 sections of scripture I ever memorized at the advice of a brother. And you hear me quote them quite a bit. Love, joy, peace, patience or long suffering, kindness, goodness, faithfulness, gentleness, self-control. Memorize them, because once you memorize them, they'll be easier to recognize. And the Holy Spirit will just show you his presence in your life. So just start. There's a lot to say about this. We really don't have the time to get in to it, but maybe you just don't know, or you haven't paid attention, or you beat yourself up too much, or you live under the weight of condemnation. And let's just start over. Let's know them. Let's look for them. And then let's believe what God says. There is therefore now no condemnation for those who are in Christ. Let's just believe Jesus when he said he didn't come to condemn, but to save.

0: world that screams for your attention, there is a place that invites you to peace. You don't need a building. 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
5: When Abraham Lincoln was elected president in 1860, America stood on the edge of collapse. Over the next 4 years, the Civil War claimed more than 700,000 lives and tested whether our republic could endure. As the war drew to a close, Lincoln looked beyond victory. He looked toward healing. In his second inaugural address, he challenged the nation, "Let us strive on to bind up the nation's wounds, to achieve and cherish a just and lasting peace." Lincoln understood that preserving the greatest experiment in self-government required more than winning a war. It required the character to restore what had been broken. More than 160 years later, America still faces division. The question is not whether we'll disagree. The question is whether we still have the wisdom and the character to heal together.
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7: We start early in the morning. We go late at night. We're running. I don't know about you, but our house, we don't even have an alarm clock anymore. We got a starter's pistol. Boom.
8: This is Focus on the Family Minute with the late Steve Farrar.
7: We come out of the blocks. We're running, we're gunning, we're emailing, we're faxing, we're paging, we're doing all that. We live very, very rapid lives. We're going very, very fast. And as a result, it's easy for us to get off course as men from our most important work. But what happens as men is that as we get married and then we have kids and we're going through life and we got responsibilities and we got mortgages and we got all this stuff, we get very, very, very, very busy. And we are told that our career

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5: With SRN News, I'm Rich Thomason in Washington. President Trump is on his way to Turkey, joining other NATO leaders at their annual summit.
6: This summit comes as NATO faces perhaps the most serious challenges in its 77-year-long history. One of the most urgent is how to keep the U.S. president on board. Donald Trump has threatened unspecified consequences for those countries that fail to meet their targets for spending on defense, namely 3% by the year 2030.
5: And that's the BBC's Frank Gardner. If it's not the Iranians, it's their proxies stirring up more trouble in the Strait of Hormuz. Tanker traveling off the coast of Oman caught fire after being struck by a projectile. Iranian state TV says the liquefied natural gas tanker was attacked after ignoring warnings. The Dow futures are up 118 points, while the Nasdaq futures are down 287. This is SRN News.
7: Denver metro area to start this Tuesday, going to be well in the 60s, maybe in a low 70 for a few areas. That's going to put us well on our way to another hot day, running about 5 to 7 degrees above average here today with mid and upper 90s. Smoke and haze is going to continue to be a common factor, unfortunately, and we're going to be looking a little bit of some shower and thunderstorm activity. Gusty hit and miss storms late today. A little bit of an uptick in subtropical moisture then Wednesday into Thursday. A better chance of some scattered heavy showers and strong thunderstorms. Temperatures decrease a little bit as well, near 90 for a high. I'm meteorologist Mark Huer.
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9: 72 degrees.
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0: 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Today, we are continuing our series called Hard Questions, Solid Answers. This is a series of questions you have asked Pastor Dave throughout his years of ministry. So let's listen in now as Pastor Dave answers this hard question with a solid answer.
1: When you go to the area of scripture that talks about how they went to the Mount of Transfiguration, and Peter's all excited about being up there, and he said, "Oh, I'll make a, you know, Moses, Elijah, Jesus were there, all their glory." And he says, "We'll set up a shrine for every single one of you, a kind of a temple for each one of you." And then all of a sudden, boom, he hears from the Lord. "This is my beloved son. Hear him." You have Moses, whom the law came from. And then you have Elijah, the greatest of all the prophets. So you have the great lawgiver, you have the great prophet, and you have Jesus, and Peter equates them all. And Jesus says, "This is my beloved son. Hear him." And then when everything settles down, who's there? Jesus. Moses and Elijah are gone. Does that mean that the law has no significance? No. Does it mean that the prophets have no significance? No. Does it mean that the Old Testament has no significance? No, it doesn't mean that at all. But it does mean this, that it is Jesus first and foremost. And when you understand Jesus, you will understand the Old Testament better. And you will understand the New Testament better. Because I'm here to tell you that you'll find Jesus on just about every page of the Old Testament. It's the person of Jesus. It starts with him. And so here in Hebrews, it says in verse 5, "For to which of the angels did he ever say, 'You are my son? Today I've begotten you, and again I will be to him as a father, and he shall be to me a son.' But when he again brings the firstborn into the world, he says, 'Let all angels of God worship him.'" Again, if God is telling the angels to worship Jesus, what does that say? He is God, because an angel is the one that told John, "Do not worship me, worship God." So that other religion that says that Jesus is an angel, obviously not. You always have to take him here to Hebrews. He's not an angel. And so then it says, "And of the angels," he says, "who makes his angels spirits and his ministers a flame of fire? But to the Son he says, 'Your throne, O God, is forever and ever. A scepter of righteousness is a scepter of your kingdom.'" Now, for you to know, when it says, "but to the Son he says," the word "he" there, obviously, is God. "Your throne, O God, is forever and ever." So God is saying to the Son, your throne, O God, is forever and ever. A scepter of righteousness is a scepter of your kingdom. Verse 5 is actually a quote from Psalm 2:7, where God is speaking to the king of Zion, his son, who he is handing over the kingship to. So the "he" in verse 5 is God, because that's who it is in Psalm 2:7 that's being quoted here. So the "he" in verse 6 is God. But when he, God, brings the firstborn into the world, he, God, says, "Let all the angels of God worship him," which would be Jesus. And then, "but to the Son, he says," so the person that is he throughout this whole thing is God, because it comes from Psalm 2:7. So here, God is declaring to his Son, "Your throne, O God," and even God himself calls his Son God. Jesus also shows them that he is God. Now, you could say, "Well, yeah, through all the miracles and things, that obviously he walks on water," and yeah. But the deciding factor for the religious leaders that Jesus was God, or he was truly claiming to be God, is when he forgave sins. And remember when these great friends of the paralytic brings him, and they go up top because there's no room, and Jesus was in the house, and so they kind of dig down, and they lower this guy down on a pallet. When Jesus saw their faith, he said to the paralytic, "Son, your sins are forgiven you." And then it says, "And some of the scribes were sitting there and reasoning in their hearts, 'Why does this man speak blasphemies like this? Who can forgive sins but God alone?'" No prophet has ever said to somebody, your sins are forgiven. Only God can do that. Now, I want you to go to John chapter 8. Because I say this as a warning. I don't say this to be harsh. I don't say this to be cruel or mean. I say this as a complete warning from God. If you do not believe that Jesus is God, you cannot be saved. I say this because it's going to go out on the radio. I say this because we're going to have it on the archives on our website. And hopefully those who don't believe that Jesus is God, that they somehow have gotten misled to think he's someone else, will really hang on to these words. You cannot be saved unless you believe that Jesus is God. Dave, why do you say that? Because Jesus said it. Here in John chapter 8, verse 21, then Jesus said to them again, I'm going away and you will seek me. And will die in your sin. Where I go, you cannot come. And so the Jews said, will he kill himself because he says, where I go, you cannot come? And he said to them, you are from beneath, I am from above. You are of this world, I am not of this world. Therefore I said to you that you will die in your sins, for if you do not believe that I am he, your Bible might say, but I'm here to tell you that's not in the originals because it's italicized, isn't it? Anytime you come across an italicized word, in the Word of God, it's the translator put it in there to help you somewhat understand that verse. And I would say 80% of the time, they do a great job with that. And there's about another 20% of the time, this is one of it, where it actually throws you off of what's being said. So if you take out the he there, which you should, because it's not in the original, it says, therefore I said to you that you will die in your sins, for if you do not believe that I am, you will die in your sins. If you do not believe that I am, what does that refer to? Where have you ever heard of I am? It should bring you all the way back to Exodus chapter 3. In Exodus chapter 3 at the burning bush event, you might recall Moses asked God, oh, by the way, before I go to the Israelites, who do I say is sent me again? And in verse 13 and 14 of Exodus 3, it says, then Moses said to God, indeed, when I come to the children of Israel and say to them, the God of our fathers has sent me to you, and they say to me, what is his name? What shall I say to them? I love this because he's getting his marching orders. He shows them all the things he's going to do, and then it's kind of like, you're the guy, and he says, okay, oh, wait a second. If I go, who am I speaking with again? You know? And what is it he says? And God said to Moses, I am who I am. And he said, thus you shall say to the children of Israel, I am has sent me to you. Now, I am is a very interesting word. It's a form of the verb to be. It means I am, I was, I will always be. It speaks of the eternality of God. Only God can say I am, that he's always been, that he is now, and he will always be. Only God can say that. He is the I am. And so it speaks of an attribute that can only be God. He's eternal. Never had a beginning, will never have an end. That speaks of God. And Jesus says here, I am. And if you do not believe that, you will die in your sins. This is not Dave Love saying this. This is Jesus saying this. If you go down to John chapter 8 here, verse 48, he says it again. To give even more clarity, and this time that he is not added. Verse 48 says, and the Jews answered and said to him, do we not say rightly that you are a Samaritan and have a demon? No, you do not say rightly, by the way. You know? Jesus answered, I do not have a demon, but I honor my Father and you dishonor me. And I do not seek my own glory. There is one who seeks and judges. Most assuredly I say to you, if anyone keeps my word, he shall never see death. Isn't that cool? Then the Jews said to him, now we know that you have a demon. Abraham is dead, and the prophets, and you say, if anyone keeps my word, he'll still never taste death. Are you greater than our father Abraham, who is dead, and the prophets are dead? Who do you make yourself out to be? Well, he's going to tell him. Jesus answered, if I honor myself, my honor is nothing. It is my Father who honors me, of whom you say that he is your God. Yet you have not known him, but I have known him. If I say I do not know him, I shall be a liar like you. But I do know him, and I keep his word. Your father Abraham rejoiced to see my day, and he saw it and was glad. And the Jews said to him, you are not 50 years old, and yet you have seen Abraham. And Jesus said, most assuredly I say to you, before Abraham was, I am. Highlight that. And they knew exactly what he was saying. and they took up stones to throw at him. But Jesus went into stealth mode, going through the midst of them. He did the basic, these are not the droids you're looking for. He was able to just, you know. I've always wanted to be in a position where I could do that. These are not the droids you're looking for. Okay, Dave, but there is a scripture that I'm hung up with. I want you to go to John chapter 14. In John chapter 14, verse 25, it says, "These things I have spoken to you while being present with you. But the Helper, the Holy Spirit, whom the Father will send in my name, he will teach you all things and bring to your remembrance all things that I said to you. Peace I leave with you, peace I give to you. Not as the world gives do I give to you. Let not your heart be troubled, neither let it be afraid. You have heard me say to you, I am going away and coming back to you. If you love me, you would rejoice because I said I'm going to the Father, for my Father is greater than I." So there are those who like to point this verse out and say, well, the Father is greater than him, so how is it that he is God? How is it that he's equal with him? Well, you might remember in John 14, verse 9, if you just go back a page, Philip says he wants to see the Father. And what was Jesus' response? He says, "Have I been with you so long, and yet you have not known me, Philip? He who has seen me has seen the Father, so how can you say, show us the Father?" Jesus is a perfect representation of the Father because he is God. Who can ever say that? No disciple would dare say that. No prophet would dare say that. I would never dare to say that. Paul came close when he said, "Imitate me as I imitate Christ." But he doesn't say, "If you've seen me, you've seen Christ." And he certainly never said, "If you've seen me, you've seen God." But Jesus does. Don't you get it, Philip? If you've seen me, you've seen the Father. This is why I always exhort you, just do a study. If you want to know what makes God mad, just see what made Jesus mad. If you want to see what makes God joyful, just kind of see what made Jesus joyful. Seems to me that Jesus really loved the little children. Don't hinder them from coming to me. You know? And that tells me that God loves children. So you just kind of watch what Jesus did, some of the things that miffed Jesus. Who's the people that Jesus got mad at the most? It was always the Pharisees. It's the religious rulers. It's the religious teachers. It's one of the reasons why James, it says the teachers are under a stricter judgment. God really does not want me to misrepresent him. I have to be very careful. I have to really be able to discern, is this my anger? Is this anger from the Lord? Let's see, my team is losing. I think this is my anger. I don't think this is from the Lord. You know, and so we have to be very careful of how we represent the Lord Jesus Christ, how we represent God himself. And so teachers are under a stricter judgment. So when I go through the Word of God, I know who the Lord gets upset with. Those who misrepresent him, those who are unforgiving, those who are unloving. And so I don't want to be those things. I don't want to be those things. Those who are condemning, I don't want to be that person. And so he says, "He who has seen me has seen the Father, so how can you say, show us the Father?" Jesus is that perfect representation of the Father because he is God. So what does Jesus mean here when he says the Father is greater than I? Jesus is speaking positionally. He's speaking, he's greater than the Son in position, especially in regards to the incarnation. That's a big theological word that just means God becoming flesh. God becoming a human being is what that means. So anytime you ever hear of the incarnation, and people like to throw that word, that's all it means, is God becoming flesh. Okay? Becoming a human being. And so, the Father is greater than the Son in position, but not in essence, not in being. If Jesus were not God in essence, it would be absurd for him to even compare himself to God in that position. That's like me saying, well, God is greater than I, to which all of you would respond, duh. Okay? It's something that would never have to be said. But because he is God, he's speaking positionally there. The answer to this question lies within the nature of that incarnation. During the incarnation, Jesus was temporarily made lower than the angels. Hebrews 2, verse 9 tells us that. It refers to Jesus' status. The doctrine of the incarnation speaks of Jesus as a second person of the Trinity. I want us to go to Philippians chapter 2. Philippians chapter 2. This is another question that we get quite a bit on Calvary Live. Verse 5, Philippians 2 says, "Let this mind be in you which was also in Christ Jesus, who being in the form of God did not consider it robbery to be equal with God, but made himself of no reputation." The word "no reputation" means he emptied himself. He took his reputation of being God and he emptied himself of that. So he's no reputation. And he did what? Took the form of a bondservant, coming in the likeness of men. It's not, he didn't take the form of a servant. He took the form of a bondservant. Because a bondservant becomes a bondservant, how? Willingly. So the year of Jubilee is at hand, where all property goes back to its owners, all slaves go back and they are free. And yet there are those who would say, you know what? I had it better with my master than when I was free and on my own. He takes better care of me than I could myself, and because of that, I want to continue to be a slave in his household, and so I will do it voluntarily, and so that means he becomes a bondservant, and they take his ear, and they go to the doorpost, and they put an awl through the ear to the doorpost, and they put an earring in it. And it's a badge of honor when you're in the marketplace and everything else. You're not a slave. You're a bondservant. And it actually is prestigious. It's a place of honor. And it was honorable for him, for Jesus, to step down from heaven, to become man, and be a bondservant, meaning willingly, I will obey everything that the Father tells me to do. And so he empties himself. And then it says, and being found in appearance as a man, he humbled himself and became obedient to the point of death, even death of the cross. Therefore God also highly exalted him, and given him the name which is above every name, that at the name of Jesus every knee should bow, of those in heaven and of those on earth, of those under the earth, and that every tongue should confess that Jesus Christ is Lord, to the glory of God the Father. So, Jesus comes down. He empties himself of no reputation. He takes away all those things that speak of him in his Godhead there up in heaven. In essence, what it means is that Jesus voluntarily relinquished the prerogative of freely exercising his divine attributes. I no longer freely exercise divine attributes. Instead, I subject myself to the will of the Father here on earth. It's one of the reasons why you don't see Jesus ever doing a miracle until after he was baptized and the Holy Spirit came upon him. And so Jesus is going to show us complete submission to the Father. We see this demonstrated in the Garden of Gethsemane. He went a little further, fell on his face, and prayed, saying, "Oh, my Father, if it is possible, let this cup pass from me. Nevertheless, not as I will, but as you will." Jesus demonstrated his submission to the Father all through his life here on earth. Over and over again, Jesus said, "I did not come to do my works. I came to do the works of him that sent me. I didn't come to speak my own words. I came to speak the words of him that sent me. The works that I do, it's not me. It's him that sent me. I've come in my Father's name." So, there are those who believe that Jesus so emptied himself of those prerogatives that while he was here on earth, he was not omnipresent. Because God is everywhere, right? But he contained himself into a human body, so Jesus wasn't everywhere. So that attribute of being omnipresent that he had before is now no longer there. Now he gets it back, doesn't he? Because he tells the disciples, "And lo, I'll be with you always to the end of the age." Well, he couldn't do that while he was on earth, but now he's back to the right hand of the Father. And so now he is omnipresent again. There are those who would go off and say, and he's not omniscient, meaning all-knowing. Well, what do you mean he's not all-knowing? Meaning that this is the reason why he constantly was meeting with the Father, praying with the Father. I want you to go to Luke. And see, now I've got to find it. Luke. Luke. Chapter 9. Verse 27, at the Transfiguration. Verse 28, it says, "Now it came to pass after about 8 days after these sayings that he took Peter and John and James up on the mountain to pray. And he prayed, the appearance of his face was altered, and his robe became white and glistening. And behold, two men talked with him, who were Moses and Elijah. So Moses and Elijah are talking to Jesus. What do you think they're saying? Sup? I don't think so. You know? And so, who appeared in glory spoke of his decease, which he was about to accomplish at Jerusalem. What does that tell me? That tells me Jesus, at this point, didn't know exactly what it was that he was to accomplish there in Jerusalem. That Moses and Elijah were somehow ministering to him, speaking to him about something. I mean, he might have had some idea. This might just be more details or whatever. But what does that tell me? That tells me that Jesus was not all-knowing while he was here on earth. And this is why he's constantly going out and praying all night and going out way in the morning before light, before the dawn, and he's constantly meeting with God. Constantly in prayer. The disciples saw that. And they obviously saw that some sort of unique relationship of power came from that, and that's one of the reasons why they asked him, teach us to pray. They never once said, teach me how to preach. You know, never did they say, teach me to walk on water. That was really cool. Even though Peter did say, hey, can I do that? You know, and he did for a while. So he got to give it to Peter there. So if he's not omnipresent, he isn't omniscient. Is he omnipotent, all-powerful? I would say yes, as he was led by the Holy Spirit. As God allowed for that miracle to take place, that's why that miracle took place. Because that was within the realm of the Father's will. That was within the realm of the Father's will. It's interesting because in Matthew 26, you might recall after the Garden of Gethsemane and the soldiers come to take Jesus away, Peter strikes out at the servant's ear, cuts off that ear. But Jesus said to him, put your sword in its place, for all who take the sword will perish by the sword. Or do you not think that I can now command 12 legions of angels to come down? He doesn't say that. There's a divine order there. He says, or do you not think that I can now pray to my Father, and he will provide me with more than 12 legions of angels? He has to go through the Father. There's that divine order that is taking place here. The subservient role does not equate to subservience in essence. There's an example here of an employer and employee. The employer has the right to make demands of the employee. The employee has the obligation to meet those demands and serve the employer. The roles clearly define subservient relationship. However, both people are still human beings and share the same human nature. Do you get that? The essence is still the same. The essence of who he is still intact of what's going on there. It's still intact. Jesus laid down that privilege of being all-knowing, all-powerful, being everywhere at once, omniscience, omnipotence, omnipresence. But make no mistake about it, Jesus is God. And the Word of God tells us that. And if we don't believe that,

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We'll be back tomorrow as we continue our series, Hard Questions, Solid Answers. 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
7: With the Wall Street Business Report, I'm Bill Alexander. President Donald Trump on Monday rang the opening bells for the New York Stock Exchange and the NASDAQ from the Oval Office, a symbolic act that reflects how he has increasingly tied his presidency to the stock market. Trump is trying to get more Americans to focus on their 401k investments, saying that his policies should get the credit for any gains. The Organization of Petroleum Exporting Countries and its allies, collectively known as OPEC Plus, announced on Sunday that seven countries would expand oil production by a combined total of 188,000 barrels per day. This will start in August. It was the fifth consecutive month OPEC Plus agreed to raise oil outputs. Microsoft is cutting 4,800 jobs, about 2.1% of its global workforce, including a large number of workers at its Xbox video game business. The layoffs included 1,600 Xbox workers, with more to come this year. For the Wall Street Business Report, I'm Bill Alexander in Washington.
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9: Are you too strong for God to use? 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
10: And you can follow us in the Bible if you turn to 2 Corinthians chapter 12. This message has been lived out in my life, as I told you yesterday, in a major way, because during the time that I've been recovering from this dreadful disease, I have continued to minister every week. And there have been so many days when I have been sitting on the front row waiting to go up to the platform and speak, when I've thought to myself, there is no way. There is no way I can do this. And I've heard the Lord whisper, I know you can't, but I can. And he does. And it's an amazing experience. If you've never had that experience, if you walk with the Lord for very long, you will. It's impossible to get from your salvation date to heaven without a moment like that. And 2 Corinthians chapter 12, verses 7 through 10, explains how it works. We're in the middle of that. We'll get back to it in a moment. First, let me just remind you that there's a study guide for this series of encouraging messages. This would be a great series for a small group, especially during these days when so many people are discouraged and they need perspective, they need help, and they need hope. Why not get the study guide? If you're the facilitator of your small group, you can get the CD package and listen to the messages each day before the study guide enters into the process when your friends get together. You get a study guide for everybody in your group, you get the CD package, and then you're ready to go. And your study will be about the Word of God and its encouragement, not about how you feel, not about how things are going in the world, but how God has something special for each of you. This is a great study guide curriculum, so I hope you'll take advantage of it. And you can do that simply going to our website, getting all the information, and jumping in, making it happen. Here is part two of Finding Strength Through Weakness.
5: The Lord told Paul that the only way he would ever experience the fullness of the power of God was to be made aware of his own weakness without it. A.B. Simpson commented on this verse on an occasion, and he said, "Here is the secret of divine all-sufficiency. To come to the end of everything in ourselves and in our circumstances. When we reach this place, we will stop asking for sympathy because of our hard situation or bad treatment. For we will recognize these things as the very conditions of our blessing. And we will turn from them to God and find in them a claim upon God's power." The experience of weakness in the believer's life illustrated by Paul. The exchange for weakness, God's provision of supernatural grace and supernatural power. Now notice what happened at the end of this exchange is that there is an end of weakness, not Paul's weakness, but weakness in Paul. He says in verses 9 and 10 that when this happened to him, when through his weakness God's power descended upon him, two things happened. First of all, he discovered a new ability. He says in verse 9, "Therefore, most gladly, I will rather boast in my infirmities that the power of Christ may rest upon me." Paul came to understand, men and women, that his thorn in the flesh was God working in his life. And what God told Paul was this. He said, "Son, you are not going to be without the grace you need to do your job and get through this. You will not be without strength to be my ambassador, but the creative difference from now on is going to be like this. Your weakness is going to serve to magnify my greatness and my glory in such a way that no one will ever again be able to explain you in human terms." And that's what happened. That's what happened to Paul. In that moment, as he describes this experience, it became no longer about Paul and all about Christ. It came to the place where Paul, as gifted as he was, as intellectual as he was, as learned and disciplined as he was, all of that was put aside in his weakness. And the power of Almighty God filled the vacuum. He discovered a new ability. And then he discovered a new attitude. Oh, how many of you know we could use some new attitudes these days? Have you heard all the complaining and griping about all the stuff that's going on? I mean, this is a sorry thing. We live in such terrible times. Paul said that what happened when God allowed this experience in his life is he developed a new attitude. Notice what he says in verse 10. "Therefore, I take pleasure in infirmities and in reproaches and in needs and in persecutions and in distresses for Christ's sake. For when I am weak, then I'm strong." Now, please hear me. Paul's not a masochist. He's not saying, "Oh, I just love it when I'm hurting so badly." He's not saying, "Lord God, pour out your wrath on me. The harder, the better." No, no, no. Paul is saying, "I now understand that even when I'm going through difficult times, it is because I am still in God's purview. I am still in God's plan. He's up to something in my life. And I take pleasure in it because I can't wait to see what God's going to do. What is it that we ask when we go through stuff? I can tell you, your first question, it is, why? Why is this happening to me? Why is this taking place in my life? Why do I have to go through? Lord, not now, not this. And what happens when you begin to get a biblical perspective on all this? You just change your question a little bit. You might want to ask why. Everybody does that. But you follow it up quickly with what? Lord, what is it that you want to do in my life through this time? And I promise you, if you ask him, he'll help you understand what it is. He'll begin to show you. George Matheson was a well-known blind preacher of Scotland. And one day he wrote these words. He said, "My God, I have never thanked you for my thorn. I have thanked you 1,000 times for my roses, but not once for my thorn. I have been looking forward to a world where I shall get compensation for the cross that I have carried, but I have never thought of my cross as a present glory itself. Teach me the glory of my cross, Lord. Teach me the value of my thorn. Show me that I have climbed to you by the path of pain. Show me that my tears have made my rainbows." End of quote. And then we come to the explanation of it all. Once again, the key phrase, when I am weak, then I am strong. What does it mean? Is this a disconnect? Is this a statement without meaning? No, it is a statement with incredible meaning. And if we can get our arms around it today, it'll change our whole perspective on life. Here's what God is teaching us. He is telling us that when we are weak and confused, he's up to something in our lives. He is teaching us and preparing us, and he is wanting us to be used as we have never before been used. He's making us trustworthy. And the principle is illustrated over and over again in the Old Testament. He always allows those who are in weakness to be the channels of his great power. Do you remember Abraham said, "I am but dust and ashes." And Moses said, "Who am I that I should go before Pharaoh?" And Gideon said, "Lord God, my family is the least in Manasseh, and I'm the youngest in my father's house." And David said, "I'm a poor man and lightly esteemed," and I could go on. Over and over again, Ezekiel and Jeremiah and Isaiah, all of them understood their own poverty unless God broke through with strength. But the most vivid picture you will find in all of the Bible, the picture of the cross. If you read the writings of Paul, you will discover that at the very center of his writings is the cross. For you see, on the cross was the greatest demonstration of power through weakness. Look at him hanging there between two convicted malefactors, thieves, if you will. His hands nailed to the cross, his feet to the cross, standing there without any of the information of the scriptures that we have today. Look at that picture. Is that a picture of power? Or is it not a picture of absolute weakness? The weakness of a man strung out on a cross, unable even to suck in his own breath. But I say to you that out of that weakness on the cross came the greatest power the world has ever known. Through the death and burial and resurrection of Jesus Christ, the power of Almighty God was released into this world. And if you're a Christian today, that power has transformed your life and is in the process of transforming that life. That power has lifted you up out of your own situation and put you in a place you never dreamed you could be. It's the power of God that breaks the chains of sin in our life. And it all started in that weakness when the Savior hung there for us. And Paul never got over it. He couldn't get past it. When he wrote to the Corinthians, as he began to teach them, as he was coming to them, as he was writing these two letters that we have to them, every time you turn around, he's saying something about it. In 1 Corinthians chapter 1, verses 23 and 24, he writes, "But we preach Christ crucified, to the Jews a stumbling block, and to the Greeks foolishness, but to those who are called, both Jews and Greeks, Christ, the power of God." when he was coming there to minister to them. He had just left Athens. And that hadn't been a great experience. Athens was filled with all the Athenian wisdom of the day. It was the place where Paul preached to the unknown God. You remember that sermon? Now he's on his way from Athens, and he's going to Corinth. And Corinth has a reputation of being an even more intellectual, sophisticated. It's the place where the Corinthian games were held. And he says, in his heart, he's probably thinking, what in the world am I going to say to these people? That's like Billy Graham going to Cambridge University. And Paul, as he trudged along the road trying to sort all this out and get it together, we read later on in the book of 1 Corinthians and in the second chapter, he tells us a little bit about what he decided. I want to just read this to you. Just pretend I'm Paul and listen to me as if I were telling you what I went through and how I came up with what I was going to do. Listen. And I, brethren, when I came to you, I didn't come with excellence of speech or of wisdom, declaring to you the testimony of God. For I determined on my way from Athens not to know anything among you except Jesus Christ and Him crucified. I was with you in weakness and in fear and in much trembling. And my speech and my preaching were not with persuasive speech or words or human wisdom, but my speech was in the demonstration of the Spirit and of the power, that your faith, Corinthians, should not be in the wisdom of this man, but in the wisdom of Almighty God. Paul said, I'm not going to come here and try to impress you. One of the things he's criticized for in 2 Corinthians is he's a very unattractive person. They tell him that he doesn't look like they want him to look. He doesn't preach like they want him to preach. That his speech is contemptible. Not exactly what you want to hear on Monday morning after you've given your heart to preaching. The whole book is about their criticism of Paul because he doesn't match the oratory and the sophistication of their great leaders and speakers. And Paul just turns it upside down and says, that's right, I'm not any of those things. All I am is a humble servant of Almighty God. I am so humble, I am so weak, says Paul, that if God hadn't done something, nothing would have happened. And later on in 2 Corinthians chapter 3, he puts it so succinctly, you can't miss it. He says, not that we are sufficient of ourselves to think of anything as being from ourselves, but our sufficiency is from God. It was only in Paul's weakness that the power could be of God. Let me tell you what I've learned. God loves to use people without abilities and lift them up, and that is no excuse for not getting an education. But God uses people. I mean, if you go through church history, you'll find some of the greatest preachers had very little opportunities for seminary training and education. But he uses some other kinds of people too. He uses people who have gifts and have training and have abilities if they will renounce their dependence upon those things and put their dependence instead on God. So he wants to use all of us, but he won't use us if we're stuck on ourselves. There is no way to have the divine power of God in your life if you're all puffed up with yourself. If you're so full of yourself, there's no room for God. And that's what Billy Graham found out. I told you I was going to tell you about him. Billy Graham learned in England what Paul is teaching us in 2 Corinthians 12. Writing about this, he said that his arrival in Cambridge was really very unsettling. The night of the Cambridge mission was Sunday, November 6th, which was the day after Guy Fawkes Day, a day of fireworks, bonfires, and general revelry, something like the July 4th of our country. He was getting his team together to prepare for this, and he was in the debating hall on the Cambridge campus, and a firecracker was tossed through an open window right into the middle of his meeting, even though there were police all around the perimeter of the building. Along with that, Billy was told that C.S. Lewis was there and wanted to talk with him. Oh my goodness. Does that strike terror into the heart of every preacher? I've quoted C.S. Lewis all my life. How would you like to go to a meeting and you're getting ready to preach, you're already scared out of your tree, and they say, yeah, C.S. Lewis is here and he wants to talk to you. So he went, and I guess the conversation went fairly well. But at the end of the conversation, C.S. Lewis said to Billy Graham, he said, Billy, he said, son, you've got a lot of critics. But he said, you know what? I've never met any of your critics who's known you personally. Well, Billy thought about that for a moment. He was in a strange land. Nobody knew him personally. But he had critics. What does that mean? So he meditated on that. And then he began this three-night meeting. And according to the record, he began to preach these three nights. And what was happening was very modest. Very, very below what he had expected. His sermons were, by his own estimation, too academic. He knew that he was not getting through to the hearts of the students, and he felt like he was preaching to please the audience rather than the Holy Spirit. And so Billy Graham sought the Lord, and then came the breakthrough. Following the third sermon, the day after his 37th birthday, Billy Graham set aside his university-focused sermons, and he preached the ordinary evangelistic sermons he always preached to human souls. And in his weakness, through the all-sufficient transformation of the gospel and the power of Almighty God, a revival broke out at Cambridge and began to spread throughout the campus and throughout England, and its effect is being felt in some places even today. Some evangelists were saved in that meeting. The paradox of strength through weakness. God chooses to use us only when we become dependent upon Him. It is when we are out of answers. It is when we are out of confidence. It is when we are out of strength. It is when we have nowhere else to turn but to God. It is when we are no longer full of ourselves that Almighty God begins to break through into us and His power shines through. There is no one who is too weak for God to use, but there are probably several who are too strong for God to use. You've seen them. You've known them. Perhaps you've sat under them. They're so full of their own accomplishments. There's no room for God to get glory. But if you're here today and you feel God wants you to preach or teach or go to seminary or maybe go to the mission field, but every time you turn around you start thinking about, oh, but I can't do that. Oh, yes, you can, not in your own strength, but in His. He's just looking for people like you who will come and say, Lord, I'm weak. I'm like Gideon, the least of my family. I'm like Jeremiah, I can't speak. I'm like Moses, I can't speak. You just wait. If you come with a heart of yieldedness and surrender, God will take the emptiness that you feel and fill it up with Himself. And if you happen to be someone that God has gifted, this is not a put down on giftedness. But it is a more difficult process for a gifted person to find dependence upon God than a person who doesn't have some of those gifts. And that's why over the period of history, many people who are not as gifted are used of the Lord in a more powerful way. If we have been given gifts, if you have been given a gift, here's what you should do. Lord God, thank you for the gift. I know I don't have it of myself. Here in Corinthians, there's a little argument about this in a place that said, if you got this gift from God, why do you keep telling everybody it's not from Him? Everything you have is from God, amen? If you have a gift, it's from God. Everybody has a gift. If yours is unique and powerful, give Him praise and gratitude and always be humble about the fact that whatever you have, it's from Him. And then put aside your dependence in those gifts. Say, Lord God, thank you for these gifts, but that's not going to get me where you want me to go. That's not going to make happen what you want to see happen. So, Lord God, thank you for the gifts. Use them as you feel led to do. But Lord God, my dependence is upon you. You and you alone. Lord, in the weakness of what I know myself to be, break through with your power and give me a sense of the God of heaven working in me. As I look back on my life, I wish I could tell you I've had multiple experiences like that. I remember one, though, and I want to tell you about it. When I came back from from being in the hospital for a stem cell transplant, I was gone for 7 weeks. Came back really before I should have, but I missed it so much I just couldn't stand not being here. And I was pretty weak. I didn't have much voice. In fact, I've listened to some of the tapes of those messages, and I'm wondering, man, how did y'all listen to that? I was talking in a raspy voice. I was emotional, kind of shaky. But I remember, as if it happened yesterday, going home during those days and telling my wife, honey, I never had an experience like this before. It was almost like I was standing over here and somebody was preaching in that pulpit and I was watching it. Like it wasn't me. I'm not a mystic, and I'm not trying to scare you, because it really was me, but it was the strangest feeling. I heard myself preaching in a way that I felt no human ability to preach. God had broken through in the weakness of my life to demonstrate His power. And I remember when I came back, I told you guys one thing that I want you to remember, and that was this: God is enough. He is. He was sufficient during that time, and He was filling me with His power in a kind of weakness I had never felt before. I'm not saying we should go out and get sick and get weak so God can empower us. I'm just saying that in the process of life, you will have your moments. And sometimes when you see those things come along that you wish weren't coming, you say, oh, no, no. And maybe you should instead embrace them and say, Lord God, what are you going to do in my life through this time? Whatever it is, I'm okay with it. I'm willing. Show yourself strong in my weakness, God. Use me during this time. You know, people watch us when we're weak as they never watch us when we're strong, because they want to find out if in our weakness they can spot the difference Jesus makes.

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5: When Abraham Lincoln was elected president in 1860, America stood on the edge of collapse. Over the next 4 years, the Civil War claimed more than 700,000 lives and tested whether our republic could endure. As the war drew to a close, Lincoln looked beyond victory. He looked toward healing. In his second inaugural address, he challenged the nation, "Let us strive on to bind up the nation's wounds, to achieve and cherish a just and lasting peace." Lincoln understood that preserving the greatest experiment in self-government required more than winning a war. It required the character to restore what had been broken. More than 160 years later, America still faces division. The question is not whether we'll disagree. The question is whether we still have the wisdom and the character to heal together.
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14: At SRN News, I'm Rich Thomason in Washington. President Trump on his way to join other NATO leaders holding their annual summit, this time in Turkey, getting the allies to increase their defense spending. It's been one of the

0: president's top priorities. If it's not the Iranians, it's their proxies stirring up more trouble in the Strait of Hormuz. A tanker traveling off the coast of Oman caught on fire after being hit by a projectile. Iranian state TV says the liquefied natural gas tanker was attacked after ignoring warnings. A preliminary hearing for accused Charlie Kirk assassin Tyler Robinson is to continue later today. And calls are growing within his own party for Democrat Graham Platner to drop out of the U.S. Senate race in Maine. On top of all of the other allegations now, there's a woman who's accusing Platner of sexual assault. He denies the allegation. Dow futures up 88 points. More details at SRNNews.com.
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2: Still blocking wrecks as we kick off our Tuesday morning drive around Denver. We have police reported southbound I-25 up around Highway 7 and south of 58th. Also police reported on southbound I-225 after ILEF. East of downtown, westbound I-70, orange cones on the right for the work before E-470. And construction on the westbound C-470 off-ramp to northbound Santa Fe continues. I'm Danny Christos with traffic.
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4: Denver metro area to start this Tuesday, going to be well in the 60s, maybe in a low 70 for a few areas. That's going to put us well on our way to another hot day, running about 5 to 7 degrees above average here today with mid and upper 90s. Smoke and haze is going to continue to be a common factor, unfortunately, and we're going to be looking a little bit of some shower and thunderstorm activity. Gusty hit and miss storms late today. A little bit of an uptick in subtropical moisture then Wednesday into Thursday. A better chance of some scattered heavy showers and strong thunderstorms. Temperatures decrease a little bit as well, near 90 for a high. I'm meteorologist Mark Huer.
5: Current temperature
6: 70 degrees.
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8: unconfessed sin will hinder your prayer.
9: Sometimes we wonder if something is affecting our prayer life. We're praying and we don't see answers. Coming up today, Pastor Greg Laurie has good insight.
8: The psalmist says in Psalm 66:18, if I regard iniquity in my heart, the Lord will not hear me. So if there is a sin in your life that you have not confessed to God, stop rationalizing it. Stop justifying it. You know it's a sin. Ask God to

0: moments of relief when an annoying problem is finally solved. We remove that little rock from our shoe, or we clean the bird dropping off our windshield, or someone finally shuts off that incessant car alarm. What a relief. It's refreshing. Well, currently here on A New Beginning, Pastor Greg Laurie is highlighting a number of spiritual issues where many of us could use some refreshment. His foundational insight on the fundamentals of the Christian life. Glad you're along.
1: In this message, I want to talk to you about the refreshing power of prayer. Do you remember the first time your prayer was answered? How wonderful that was. In light of this, why don't we pray more often? Jeremiah 29:13, God says, if you seek me, you'll find me. If you seek me with all of your heart. Now, there are things that can hinder our prayers. Things that if we do these things, it can stop God from intervening in our life. So let's find out what these barriers are and get rid of them. Here's one. Unconfessed sin will hinder your prayer. Unconfessed sin will hinder your prayer. Isaiah 59 says, the Lord's hand is not short that it can't save. His ear is not closed that it cannot hear. But your iniquities have separated between you and your God, and your sins have hid his face that he will not hear. The psalmist says in Psalm 66:18, if I regard iniquity in my heart, the Lord will not hear me. And the word that he uses there for regard means to hold on to or to cling to. So if there is a sin in your life that you have not confessed to God, confess it to him. You say, what do you mean confess? It means admit it. Confess means to agree with God, to see sin for what it is. Stop rationalizing it. Stop justifying it. Stop saying, well, everyone is doing it. You know it's a sin. Ask God to forgive you. We need to be forgiven by God on a daily basis as Christians. Remember in the Lord's Prayer, Jesus taught us to pray as follows. Our Father who art in heaven, hallowed be your name. Your kingdom come, your will be done on earth as it is in heaven. Give us this day our daily bread and forgive us our sins as we forgive those who have sinned against us. So Jesus is teaching us as we pray that we should ask God on a regular basis for our daily bread. What is our daily bread? Well, that's just provision. Bread was a staple of the Middle Eastern diet. And so the idea of asking for bread is just asking God for provision. Lord, provide all that I need, a roof over my head and food on my table. Give me this day my daily bread. So it's daily. That's something I should be praying about daily. He didn't say, pray, give us this month our monthly bread. No, it's a daily thing I come to God for. And by the way, when the Lord has provided for you, that's why we say grace. What is the point of saying grace? It's to give thanks for what God has given us. So you get that meal in front of you and you say, Lord, I thank you for providing this meal for me. But he goes on, give us this day our daily bread and forgive us our sins as we forgive those who have sinned against us. So he's also teaching us to pray for the forgiveness of sins on a regular basis. Sin can separate you from God. Here's another one. Idols in your heart can hinder your prayers as well. You might say, well, I'm off the hook on this one. I don't worship any idols. Don't you? We might have some little object that we bow down before. I doubt that, but some do. But an idol is anything or anyone that takes the place of God in our life, you see. So a lot of things can become an idol. John writes in his epistle, little children, keep yourself from idols. For some people, their idol is their appearance. It's all about the way that they look. They effectively worship themselves. Some people worship money. They worship their possessions. They worship the car they drive. They worship the house they live in. You go, what do you mean worship? I mean, they're preoccupied with it, and they think about that thing more than God himself. The Bible tells the story of a young man that came to Jesus. We call him the rich young ruler. probably cruised up in a super cool lowered chariot holding the latte. Oh, they didn't have lattes back then. He says, hey, good teacher, what must I do to inherit eternal life? It's almost as though he was saying, by implication, hey, Jesus, your group of followers are kind of a ragtag bunch, are they not? What do you have, some fishermen, a tax collector? Look at me. I'm a ruler, and I'm rich, and I'm young. So this guy was probably in his 30s, climbing his ladder, very influential. Be great to have me on your team. Here I am. What do I have to do to inherit eternal life? You would have thought Jesus would have said, come on in, son. You're one of the team now. Let's go. No, Jesus says, I'll tell you what. You need to keep the commandments. And he quotes a few of the Ten Commandments to this young man. And then the rich young ruler said in response, all these I have kept since I've been a young boy. If we would have read at that point and Jesus smacked him across the face, it would have made sense. What a joke. Kept all the commandments since he was a young boy. No one keeps all the commandments. There's only one man who ever walked the earth that kept all of the commandments, and that was Jesus Christ. Because the fact is, no one can keep the commandments. God gives us the commandments to drive us to Jesus. The commandments open my eyes and they shut my mouth and show me that I sin and I fall short of God's glory. But anyway, this young man says, all these I've kept from my youth up. And I love how it then goes on to say, and Jesus looked at him and loved him. He loved him. Thought, you're so cute. Look at you, arrogant young man, thinking you've done it all. All right, Jesus says, I'll tell you what. Take all of your stuff, sell it, give it to the poor, and follow me. And the Bible says that man went away sad, because he had many possessions. You see, the problem with this young man is he worshiped things. Jesus didn't want his stuff. It's possible if the young man would have said, okay, Lord, I'll do it. The Lord might have said, never mind. No, he said this to only one man in the Bible, and that's because this man was ruled by his own possessions. As someone else, he might say, if you want to follow me, break off that relationship that is pulling you down spiritually. To another, he might say another thing. But you see, the idol in that young man's heart was his stuff. Yes, idols can keep us from God.
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1: You know, I've heard people describe a trip to Israel as seeing the Bible actually come to life. Hey, everybody, Greg Laurie. 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It's a vacation with a purpose. 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
0: Step right into biblical history. 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Well, we're getting some important insights on prayer today from Pastor Greg. He's explaining those things that can actually hinder our prayers.
1: Here's another one. Unforgiveness in your heart can hinder your prayers. Unforgiveness in your heart can hinder your prayers. Mark 11:25 says, when you stand praying, if you have anything against anyone, forgive him, that your Father in heaven may also forgive you your trespasses. Notice it doesn't say, if you have anything against anyone, forgive him if they deserve it. No, it just says forgive them. Because we've all been hurt by people, haven't we? You've been hurt by your parents, perhaps. Hurt by your children, hurt by your husband, your wife, hurt by someone you thought was a friend who ended up betraying you. We've been hurt in life, and the Bible teaches us to be tender-hearted, forgiving one another as God in Christ has forgiven us. Listen to this. Forgiven people should be forgiving people. And if you do not forgive, bitterness will creep in, eating you up inside. It's been said, quote, bitterness is an acid that destroys its own container, end quote. Years ago, someone gave me a shirt as a gift. And this was not an attractive shirt, I have to say. And by the way, if you give clothes to someone as a gift, don't ask them the next time you see them, why aren't you wearing the shirt I gave you or the dress or whatever it was? The reason may be because what you gave them was ugly and you have bad taste, but they don't want to say that to you. So I'm saying it to you on their behalf. Don't give clothes to people without the option of them returning the clothes. If I give a shirt to someone or a dress to my wife, I'll say, look, return it. If you don't like it, I'm fine. I thought this looked pretty good. Here's the receipt. Get whatever you want. But anyway, you give this ugly shirt to them, you expect them to wear it. Someone gave me this ugly shirt. I'm not going to throw it away. It was a gift. So I put it in the trunk of my car. I'm not sure what I was going to do with it. Well, then I got a problem with my battery, and I took my battery out and put it in the trunk of my car. And as I drove around, I opened up the trunk and realized the battery had tipped over, and all this battery acid had filled the shirt. The shirt was wet with battery acid. Somehow, it ended up at the dry cleaners. So I get a call on my phone from the dry cleaners like a day later. Sir? What is this shirt you gave to us to dry clean? It's like a pirate shirt. I said, a pirate shirt? See, it's coming apart in strips right now, and strips of this shirt landed on a pile of sheets we had and burned a hole through them. What is this shirt? I said, oh, I don't want it. You can just keep it. See, that the acid, the battery acid in the shirt was destroying things, and that's what bitterness does to you. That's what unforgiveness does to you as well. Forgive. Jesus on the cross said, Father, forgive them, for they know not what they do. You say, oh, give me a break, Greg. That's Jesus. I'm not Jesus. No, you're not. Nor am I. But remember Stephen, the first martyr of the church? He was put to death for his faith in Christ. And what did he pray? Said, I see Jesus standing at the right hand of the Father. Then he said, Lord, don't lay this sin to their charge. Listen, you need to forgive for yourself so you can be free. One last thing. Unbelief can hinder your prayer. Unbelief can hinder your prayer. James 1:5 says, if you need wisdom, if you want to know what God wants you to do, ask him and he'll gladly tell you. He will not resent you asking, but when you ask him, be sure you really expect him to answer. For a doubtful mind is unsettled as a wave of the sea that is driven and tossed by the wind. People like that should not expect to receive anything from the Lord. Yeah, pray for wisdom. Pray for provision. Pray for God's blessing and direction and expect him to answer. A lot of times we cancel our prayers out because we're filled with so much doubt. Now there's a teaching that would say whatever you want, you speak it into existence, you name it and you claim it, you gab it and you grab it, and God will do whatever you ask him to do. Thank God that's not true. And he'll overrule my requests, especially when they would hurt me. But having said that, there is a place for faith in prayer. So with as much faith as you can muster, bring your need to Jesus Christ. I love the prayer that one man who said, Lord, I believe, but help my unbelief. God will more than meet you halfway as you bring your need to him. Let me close by asking you this. Do you have a need right now? Do you need a touch in your body physically like blind Bartimaeus? Then call out to Jesus. Do you have a child or a marriage that needs help right now? Then call out to Jesus. Don't give up. Pray. Jesus said, knock and the door will be open. Keep knocking. Keep asking. Keep seeking. Be persistent in your prayer. But again, as I said earlier, prayer is only the privilege of a child of God. Oh, sure, anyone can pray a prayer. But if you want to have a prayer life, you need to be a Christian. Now, sometimes you'll hear it said, we're all God's children. I know that sounds nice, but it's actually not biblical. I'm sorry to tell you, we are not all God's children. We're all created by God. We're all loved by God. But we're not all, by default, children of God. To become a child of God, you need to be part of the family of God. And to become part of the family of God, you need to be born into that family. So you say, no, you mean raised in a Christian home? No, not at all. No, the way you join the family of God is by being born into it, or maybe I should say by being born again into it. Because Jesus said you must be born again, or literally born from above. You see, you're separated from God by your sin. All of us are. We've all broken God's commandments. We've all fallen short of God's standards. But 2,000 years ago, God loved you so much, he sent his son, Jesus Christ, to die on the cross in your place. That's what Jesus was talking about in the story we read, that the Son of Man himself was going to go and suffer and die for their sins and for our sins and for all of humanity's sins. So I'm separated from God by my sin, but Christ died for my sin. And if I'll turn from that sin and put my faith in him, he will forgive me. So let me ask you, have you been forgiven of your sin? Is Jesus Christ living inside of you right now? The Bible says, for as many as received him, he gave them the power to become sons of God. Being a Christian isn't just believing a creed or reading the Bible or going to church. Being a Christian is having Christ living inside of you. Is Jesus living in your heart and life right now? You might say, well, I think so. I'm not sure. If God Almighty has taken residence in your heart, you'll know it. And if you don't know it, maybe that's because he's not there yet. Would you like to ask Jesus to come into your life? Would you like to be forgiven of your sin? I began by talking about refreshment. Would you like to be refreshed? Again, Jesus said, come to me, all you that labor and are burdened, and I will refresh you. Are you burdened by your sin? That can all change right now. Jesus is ready to step into your life and change everything. He'll give you the meaning and purpose of life you've been looking for, and then he'll give you hope beyond the grave in the afterlife. He'll give you the hope of heaven, but you must ask him to come and live in your heart right here, right now. In a moment, we're going to pray, and I'm going to extend an invitation for you to believe in Jesus Christ. So if you need Jesus to come into your life, if you want him to forgive you of your sin, if you want this huge burden of guilt lifted off of you, if you want to find the meaning and purpose of your life, then simply pray this simple prayer I will lead you in now. Pray these words if you would. Lord Jesus, I know that I'm a sinner, but I also know that you are the Savior. Jesus, I ask you to come into my life right now and forgive me of all of my sin. I choose to follow you from this moment forward. In Jesus' name I pray. Amen.

0: 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Well, Pastor Greg, many people, if they saw George Whitefield's name written on a piece of paper, they'd probably pronounce it George Whitefield. You know, the name's just not all that familiar to them, and not familiar enough to know that it's Whitefield.
1: That's right.
0: But 275 years ago, everyone in colonial America knew this man.
1: Yeah, true.
0: Tell us why that is.
1: More people knew this man, George Whitefield, than probably knew George Washington at that particular time historically. If George Washington is the father of our country, and I believe he is, then George Whitefield is the spiritual father of our country. And he came from the UK. He was a British preacher. Well, effectively thrown out of the churches of the UK because they did not like the things that he said, because George Whitefield preached the gospel and said, you must be born again. And God put his hand on this young man in a significant way, and his preaching resulted in bringing the first great spiritual awakening to America before we were America. He came to our colonies in 1740. We weren't quite yet a nation, of course, but he began to preach the gospel. And when he had finished his task, 80% of the colonists had heard Whitefield preach in person. And what's also amazing about him is he could speak loudly enough to be heard by a crowd of 25,000 people. And we know that because none other than Benjamin Franklin himself heard him in person and measured it and figured out that's exactly how big the crowd was. He was a spiritual force for good. That, well, let's just put it this way. I'm not sure there would have been in America without the preaching of George Whitefield to set the stage for what would become the American Revolution. Another thing about that, when you look at revolutions in other countries, they all ended in ruin. The French Revolution comes to mind, as well as many others. But the American Revolution was unique, and the reason it lasted is because it was based in a belief in God, and not just any God or God as you perceive him to be. It was based on the God of Abraham, Isaac, and Jacob. It was based on the God who gave us the Bible, based on the God who sent his son, Jesus Christ. Our spiritual foundation is strong, and much of that came as a result of the preaching of George Whitefield. So a movie has been made about his life, and I love this movie, Dave. It's called A Great Awakening. It has great production value, amazing performances, and the music is so effective and moving you. And it tells the story not only of how God called young George Whitefield, who originally wanted to be an actor and had this extraordinary voice that could project so far, but it also tells the story of the unusual friendship between George Whitefield and Benjamin Franklin. And in his way, Benjamin Franklin helped to spread the spiritual awakening that God was doing through George Whitefield. The movie is funny at times. It's moving. I think it will even bring you to tears. It did for me. And you're going to love it. This is one of the best Christian films ever made. 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So get your copy of A Great Awakening now, which we will send you for your gift of any size to help a new beginning continue to impact people around the world.
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0: With SRN News, I'm Rich Thomason in Washington. Iran State TV says a tanker was hit off Oman after ignoring warnings about the route it was taking through the Strait of Hormuz.
10: The UK Maritime Trade Operations Center says the projectile hit the tanker near Lima, Oman in the strait. Officials say the projectile hit the port side of the vessel while it tried traveling south out of the strait toward the Gulf of Oman. Maritime officials also say no environmental impact took place from the strike. Officials say the investigation continues.
0: Correspondent Andrew Stewart says a strike ignited a fire on board the natural gas tanker. President Trump is Turkey-bound, heading to the annual NATO summit being held this year in Ankara. Watching Wall Street, the Dow futures are up 87 points, while the Nasdaq futures are 293 points in the red. This is SRN News.
11: The word on traffic for your morning commute.
12: I drive this morning. We're in great shape. Not much going on. Traffic is light out here and speeds up on the high side. Good drive on I-25 downtown at the tech center, about 10 minutes. No trouble on C-470 through Highlands Ranch, 225 through Aurora. I-70 looks great. Headed to the airport, that's 15 minutes on Pena from I-70 to the terminal. 270, Highway 36, all in great shape, no crashes. With traffic, I'm Susan Phelan.
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9: Denver metro area to start this Tuesday, going to be well in the 60s, maybe in a low 70 for a few areas. That's going to put us well on our way to another hot day, running about 5 to 7 degrees above average here today with mid and upper 90s. Smoke and haze is going to continue to be a common factor, unfortunately, and we're going to be looking a little bit of some shower and thunderstorm activity. Gusty hit and miss storms late today. A little bit of an uptick in subtropical moisture then Wednesday into Thursday. A better chance of some scattered heavy showers and strong thunderstorms. Temperatures decrease a little bit as well, near 90 for a high. I'm meteorologist Mark Huer.
13: Current temperature
14: 70 degrees.
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17: For all its sin that crushes us, for all that is wrong about our circumstances, inside and outside of us, God says, my love is greater, and it doesn't change. Bless the Lord, O my soul, and all that is within me. Bless his holy name, and forget not his benefits.
18: 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In today's episode, Pastor Brian shares a lesson from Psalm 118. In this message, Dr. Chappell reminds us of the faithfulness of God, even as the psalmist repeatedly declares the Lord's steadfast love to his people. You can find this lesson and many others when you visit unlimitedgrace.com. And while you're there, look for Pastor Brian's book, The Multi-Generational Church Crisis. This compelling book asks the question of the church, what could be accomplished in the name of Christ if we could better understand each other? Let's hear now from Dr. Brian Chappell as he shares the lesson, a 7-11 song.
17: The idea that repetition is part of God's worship hymnal is important for us to remember because of the way that we sometimes tease one another. Here's a cartoon just to remind you what we sometimes do to one another. One man asks another, hey, what do you do for a living? And the other responds, I write modern worship choruses. I write modern worship choruses. I write modern worship choruses. I write modern... We all know the 7-11 T's, don't we? That a worship song is just a 7-11 song, seven words 11 times over, right? Now, there's a Christian blogger, John Mark Miller, who commented on this cartoon, and I want to read you his comments. He says this, a senior adult shared this cartoon with me a few weeks ago, and he thought it was funny. As did a guest speaker at a ministry lunch a few days later, and he thought it was funny. But I noticed not everyone laughed. Some grew quiet and withdrawn. Why the icy silence? Because we know this isn't a joke. It's a passive, aggressive attack on worship songs which speak to our hearts in a powerful way. And we've endured this sort of drive-by shooting more times than we can count. So just to be fair, here's the flip side of the worship debate. You ready? Another cartoon. And this is a man before an elaborate organ, dressed to the hilt, we might note. And he says, for me, electric instruments, like the guitar that the young man with the long hair is holding, for me, electric instruments just distract from the true focus of worship. And of course, we recognize he may have more distraction than he recognizes going for him. What are we demonstrating? But that sometimes our personal taste blind us to ourselves. Our unrecognized assumptions, even the contradictions in the principles that we don't recognize that we are projecting. Yes, it's easy to tease one another for worship songs that have repetition and believe that those of high taste and high class don't do that, and not really examine the classic Handel's Messiah, in which the word hallelujah, remember? Hallelujah, hallelujah, hallelujah, hallelujah, hallelujah, remember? 167 times. And not many people complain about it being a shallow and vapid worship song. You know, we somehow give a break if it seems highbrow enough. Now, there's no question that the Bible itself condemns vain repetition. The Bible itself does not commend what is shallow and inappropriately repetitious without thought. But at the same time, the Bible clearly not only praises but exemplifies worship that has repetition in it. Why? Because of what the repetition accomplishes in the hearts of God's people when it is rightly used. What repetition is obvious here? We've already cited it in verse 1. Oh, give thanks to the Lord, for he is good, for his steadfast love endures forever. And then it's repeated four times. Why do you think? Clearly, one reason is for our memory. We repeat things so that things will be memorized. I mean, what is the obvious takeaway of this psalm? The steadfast love of the Lord endures forever. It's the beginning, it's the end. You're supposed to hear it and walk away with it. That's the idea. And it's, by the way, it's not just the takeaway, it's the regular way that this psalm was used. Yes, this psalm was celebrated at the Passover of the people of God, particularly from the time that they had returned from being exiles in Babylon. So for 500 years up till the time of Christ, this psalm would have been repeated every year, and the phrase, the steadfast love of the Lord endures forever. If you were a Jewish child, by the time you were 20, you would have at least heard that phrase 100 times. And by the way, there are other psalms that repeat it. You would have probably heard it at least 500 times. Sinking deep into memory, the steadfast love of the Lord endures forever. You cannot forget that. And so we see here various people instructed to remember, right? First the nation, that's verse 1. Then in general, following the nation, Israel specifically in verse 2. The worship leaders in verse 3 are to remember and say the steadfast love of the Lord endures forever. Then individuals are themselves to remember the steadfast love of the Lord endures forever. Why do we do that? We do that because there are messages we want to sink deep into people. We do that with one another, right? If you're raising kids, some point early for their own safety, you teach them their address and phone number, right? Now, I've had many phone numbers in my life, but I can remember the very first one I was taught when I was, I don't know what, three or four, EX82048. And people go, what is EX? We used to have exchanges, remember? EX82048, where did you live? 995 Enfield. I had to remember. I've forgotten a lot of other things, but I remember those things from my childhood that were to be sticking. And we teach our kids those kinds of things. Remember your lunch money, right? Don't talk to strangers. Put on clean underwear. You might be in an accident. I don't even know what that means. You are precious to us. Drive carefully. Jesus loves you. Over and over and over again, because he wanted to be part of the very fiber of people's being. And the psalmist and the Lord himself who inspired this word wanted to sink into us to memory beyond our forgetting. The steadfast love of the Lord endures forever. After the first service, one of the dear older couples came to me after the service, and the wife said to me, her husband now spending lots of time in a hospital because he doesn't remember much of what's happening in life now. And she says, he doesn't always even remember me. But when nurses came to help him this week, he sang to them, how great thou art. Deeper than memory, deep in the fiber of our being, the steadfast love of the Lord endures forever. So when the fish don't bite, and the sun don't shine, and the job doesn't come, and the relationship comes undone, when health crumbles and age creeps, when life is long and love seems lost, we remember the steadfast love of the Lord never ceases. His mercies never come to an end. They are new every morning, new every morning. Great is thy faithfulness, O Lord. Great is thy faithfulness. Just remember that. It's worth repeating. The steadfast love of the Lord endures forever.
13: 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It may seem hard for younger Christians to believe, but people over 50 were raised during an era when 90% of Americans identified as Christian. These older believers were once part of a majority group that understood the mission of the church was to take control of our culture, to halt its evils. At the same time, Christians under 50 have lived their entire lives perceiving themselves as a minority that needs to make credible their faith to a secular, pluralistic culture. These distinct experiences and perceptions have a profound impact on the priorities different generations have for church ministry. It's no wonder that younger and older believers don't always see eye to eye. 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
17: We repeat things that we want others to remember. And we emphasize the repetition when we believe it will actually save lives. We emphasize to save lives, even if we don't always recognize when the information may be used. We say to children, we teach them, if it ever happens to you, if your clothes ever catch on fire, don't run. Stop, drop, and roll. What do you do? Will you ever need? I don't know, but if you need it to save your life, stop, drop, and roll. If someone falls in the water, if they're not swimming and you need to help them, don't make your first effort to jump in after them. Both of you might drown. Instead, reach, throw, row, go. Reach first, then what happened, throw, then row, then go. Why? Because lives are at stake. And so we teach things that we want to be remembered with emphasis. And the psalmist is doing exactly the same thing. He says in verse 5, distress comes. Out of my distress I called on the Lord, and the Lord answered me. I want to emphasize that as much as the steadfast love of the Lord endures forever, we are in a real world. And I want you to remember it when the distress may come. And what are you to remember in that time of distress? But verse 6, the Lord is on my side. I will not fear. What can man do to me? The Lord is on my side. There it is again. As my helper, I shall look in triumph on those who hate me. Now, as believers who have understanding, we recognize that phrase, the Lord is on my side, has been hijacked by men and movements to justify aggression and selfish gain, and we have to just acknowledge that. But having said that a phrase out of the scriptures can be misused is not to take away from us that this is one of the core verses expressing what a covenant God does for his people. I am on your side. Particularly to the people of Israel at this time when they are receiving a word after their sin has led them into slavery from which God once released them, now again in exile, in slavery, trying to build a nation again, and to hear God say to rebellious, sinful, backward people who don't even remember their own history, I'm on your side. I'm for you. I am your advocate. I do not want you to forget that. It's the heart of a covenant-keeping God to say, I am yours. I am for you now. Next week, we'll probably have a lot of young people back here going to college again, a lot of young people starting school even this past week. I think of a year ago when the president of Wheaton College, Phil Ryken, a friend of some of you in the room and a friend of Kathy and me, surprised new students and parents with a shocking sermon. The president of Wheaton College, a Christian school, said to students and to parents that because of the pressures of fundraising, which had become so intense, of trying to be a Christian school in an increasingly secular culture, trying to maintain accreditation from secular agencies, trying at the same time to maintain peace in the faculty, dealing with all those issues that he was at the same time dealing with personal issues, he said that the previous semester, not years ago, not way back in his youth, just the previous semester, he had considered taking his own life. That the pressures and the intensity had become so great that he could not take it anymore. He talked about his own parents coming and while he lay on the floor putting their hands on him and praying for him. Of how believers and friends prayed for him. How his wife, because he could not sleep at night, would stay up and read the Psalms to him just to give some respite to his soul so that he could have enough peace that he could sleep. The steadfast love of the Lord endures forever. I am on your side. I am your helper. I will be with you. So that he could sleep. Some of you know those words, those nights. I was hard pressed. The enemy was around me on every side. I couldn't stop thinking of those things. The darkness was closing in. And it's in that distress that the Lord says, not only remember, but I want you to hear with emphasis, with the repetition that makes it sink into your heart, the steadfast love of the Lord endures forever. I am for you. I am on your side. And the depth of that is in verse 7, as the Lord actually uses the word, the Lord is on my side as my helper. I know it's simple words in English, but I want some of you to remember when the first time that word is used in the Bible. Genesis 2 and verse 18, as God looks at Adam and says, it is not good for a man to be alone, and so I will provide a helper who is fit, who is suited for him, and an intimate, effectual one to be with him. One who becomes one with him. One who supports and lifts up and is intended to make life good. And what God promised through the marital relationship, he is now saying about himself. I am so for you that closer than a brother, closer than a friend, I come to be your helper with infinite intimacy and care saying, I'm for you now. So that you remember with emphasis what he says. It's because when distress comes, we have to remember verses 8 and 9. It is better to take refuge, therefore, in the Lord than to trust in man. It is better to take refuge in the Lord than to trust in princes. We hear with such emphasis, the Lord is our advocate, that the Lord is going to endure in his steadfast love. And the reason we have to hear that is because of the contrast in a real world. Danger will come. Verse 10. All nations surrounded me. Verse 11, they surrounded me on every side. Verse 12, they surrounded me like bees. Some of you recognize why the repetition is here, the reality of a world in which you are surrounded by opposition, in which day and night you can't help thinking about it, in which the thoughts and the opposition and the worry is like bees stinging you. You can't get out of your hair, you can't get out of your eye. It's just coming at you all the time. And that reality is stated by the psalmist so clearly. We sing similar things. When I was sinking down, sinking down, sinking down. When I was sinking down under God's righteous frown, Christ Jesus gave his crown for my soul. We just have to repeat it sometimes. Lord, I'm just surrounded. You can't be in a position of responsibility or authority without at times knowing what it means just to be surrounded. Think of the various people who through the ages are singing this psalm to one another in worship. Surely, early on, it was the Israelites who were actually in slavery in Babylon. They have been taken from the promised land because of their rebellion. Their king has been killed. They have been put in line, the men with fishhooks in their lips, to take them to a foreign land. Now they are entirely surrounded by an enemy who oppresses them, who enslaves them. And they sing, I am surrounded by my enemy. And then finally, when they are released a generation later, they go back and remember to rebuild Jerusalem with Nehemiah. But the nations surround them and mock them and laugh at them and will not help them. Why are you building a wall? Do you think that you measly little Israelites can defend yourself against us? And then later, in the upper room, it is the disciples with the Jewish leaders who are threatening to arrest them and to arrest their leader. And they are saying, we are surrounded, we are surrounded. But no less reality is Jesus himself who leads in the worship song, who actually, can you imagine Jesus saying the words, verse 11, they surrounded me on every side, surrounded me. They surrounded me like bees. Verse 13, I was pushed hard, so that I was falling. Oh, Lord, take this cup from me. But not my will, your will be done. I was pushed hard, and all the enemy surrounds me. Our hearts somehow know the necessity of not just echoing the goodness, but echoing the reality of the distress. And the psalmist actually allows us to do it. It was so hard, it pushed me hard. But the end of 13 is so beautiful. But the Lord helped me. There's the language of helper again. Even in the midst of the struggle, even in the midst of the pain, the Lord is there to help. He is my helper. He's not waiting for me to get it fixed. He's not waiting for the enemy entirely to, but he's here to help. And that we may need to remember many times present,

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0: SRN News, I'm Rich Thomason in Washington. Iran State TV says a tanker was hit by some sort of missile off Oman after ignoring warnings about the route it was taking through the Strait of Hormuz, the strike setting off a fire on board the natural gas tanker. President Trump has arrived in Turkey now. He'll be attending the annual NATO summits being held this year in Ankara. Long road to recovery for earthquake-ravaged Venezuela. Some 17,000 people have been left homeless following the twin earthquakes last month. The Americans' dream of a World Cup title has evaporated with a 4-1 loss to Belgium. The loss came on the heels of President Trump's successful intervention on behalf of a suspended member of Team USA. And a preliminary hearing for accused Charlie Kirk assassin Tyler Robinson will resume today. Dow futures up 135 points. More details at srnnews.com.
1: Good morning. I'm Tom Moeller. 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High today in the mid-90s with the ever-present possibility of an afternoon shower or thunderstorm. There is an air quality alert in effect today. Ed Taylor is going to be speaking about the fruit of the Holy Spirit this morning. Maybe life right now is challenging for you. Sometimes it's fruitful and other times it's a grind. When it's a grind for me, I've learned it's an opportunity for God to pry control out of my hands and force me to rely on His abounding grace instead. So I shouldn't have a mindset to endure the grind until it's over. I should get used to living in the Spirit, relying on God, no matter what the circumstances. Ed Taylor today will help explain why life in Christ is sometimes fruitful and other times not so much, and what can be done to assure greater fruitfulness. That's coming up next.
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3: Driving highways, getting heavier for us. Starting to see some slowdowns at I-25 and 270. I-76 at I-25, starting to see a bit more activity there. It's a great drive, I-25, downtown to the tech center. No trouble on C-470, 225. I-70 in great shape, headed to the airport, 15 minutes on Pena. Do have an apartment fire, may find restrictions 62nd and Holly. With traffic, I'm Susan Fee.
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6: If you're going to think of your life, I want you to think of your life this way. Not God as a factory manager, but God as a gardener. You know, you take a trip to the botanical gardens. You're not going to be walking through and stopping, what was that, honey? Well, I don't know. And you're walking by one of the beautiful trees or flowers, and you hear it go, hey, what was that? Oh, is this his tree? Tree's working hard to produce fruit. No tree, you don't hear a tree do that. You don't hear a tree do anything. You just watch it grow. And then there's beautiful fruit. Somebody's going through that place, taking care of it, making sure everything's in order. The gardener, those folks that take care of things, they're doing all the work. God does the work.
7: This

0: It's been observed that a good tree makes good fruit, and the branches draw their life from the vine, not vice versa. Keep that in mind as you join us for another edition of Abounding Grace. Maybe life as you know it is challenging right now. That's often the case in life. Sometimes it's fruitful, and other times it's a grind. Well, today's lesson from Galatians chapter 5 will help explain why and what can be done to assure greater fruitfulness. Picking up in Galatians chapter 5, verse 22, here is Pastor Ed Taylor.
1: Open your Bibles. Galatians chapter 5 is where we are as we finish the chapter today. Galatians chapter 5. We're going to pick up in verse 22 when you get there. And I've entitled our Bible study, The Glorious Fruit of the Spirit. The Glorious Fruit of the Spirit. We learned the obvious and evident works of the flesh in our study last time. I mean, the works of the flesh are obvious. Nobody needs to explain them, although the Bible does do that. We know the flesh when it arises in our lives. The problem that often comes with the flesh is that we know it's the flesh, but we just make excuses for it. We've always got a reason why. There's always seems to be a good reason why someone responds in the flesh or lives in the flesh, but there really is no good reason. The works of the flesh are to be forsaken, repented of, and prayed through. You see, anytime we choose to depend upon ourselves, we will produce rotten fruit. It's just the facts. What rotten fruit can be described as in the Bible is the works of the flesh. And of our threefold enemies that we learn, the world, the flesh, and the devil, and they're all very formidable, for sure, our biggest problem and our biggest enemy is our self-life, our flesh life. A lot of attention goes to the devil, and he's formidable for sure, but no match for Jesus. And a lot of attention goes to our culture, and certainly our culture has forsaken God around the world. And a lot of attention is given to the culture. But I'm telling you, the area that needs most attention in your life is you and your life walking in the spirit or in the flesh. You and I, we seem to be our greatest challenge because the self-life dissipates and destroys the Christ life being expressed through us. And when we walk in the Spirit, the Bible promises we will not fulfill the lust of the flesh. That's sanctification. That's the fancy word for God's work of change in your life from the inside out. Sanctification. Think about it here. Here you are. You have reoriented your whole day today to start in obedient worship of God with the family of God. This is a step of walking in the Spirit in your life. Right now, in these moments, and they could be brief because you go back and forth because it's a battle, but in these brief moments, you're not living in the flesh. You're seeking the Lord. You're desiring to move forward. You're desiring. I know we go to church every week and we have church. Sir, I know that, but it's so much bigger than going to church. You're walking in the Spirit right now. Right now in these moments, even if you're going back and forth, you know, you're walking in the Spirit, teach me it, feed me the word. And then the very next thought is, what's my Chipotle order going to be? And being like, and you got this, you know, in your mind right now, you've got this silver big blob swirling around of what lunch, and you're going, you know, you're going physical food, spiritual food. But in the times that you are spiritually seeking the Lord, you're walking in the Spirit. So important not to undermine even those steps you're taking. Some of you have made a decision, and you pretty much kept it this year. You're just going to go to church regularly. You're just going to worship regularly. Look what God has done already. It's such a great decision to make these. You've made all these. It's been a few months since I did that a Bible study on, you know, resolutions and things. But look how far you've come. You go, oh, no, Ed. I didn't keep it. And I didn't. No, and look how long you kept it. And look what changes came. And see that the Lord is good. Because day by day, step by step, we are walking forward. We are making progress. How do we do that as believers? In the Spirit, by the means of the presence, work, and activity of the Holy Spirit of God in our lives. Christ in us, the power of the Holy Spirit upon us. And here's the thing. When we choose to walk in any other way, we will be in the flesh life. When we choose to walk any other way than the Spirit, we will be in the flesh life. The cravings of natural humanity will overtake us. Can I say that again? You might want to write it down. You might want to take notes. You might want to remember these things because you'll see them in your life. The cravings of natural humanity will overtake us when we choose not to walk in the Spirit. I'll give you an example. I've been away for a while, and I remember an episode recently on my vacation. where there was a situation where I was mildly inconvenienced. I was mildly inconvenienced. And it was a minor inconvenience. It was probably, if I look at it, I think about it, it was probably going to add an hour and a half, 2 hours to my day. Or I had something planned and this person inconvenienced me and I responded. And I responded in the flesh. And we all respond to difficult things from time to time in the flesh. Can I get an amen for that? Please, I want you to admit it out loud. We respond in the flesh. It's usually internal. We get a little frustrated and then we just get over it and we seek the Lord. And that's normal humanity. And so I got upset about this and I began to mumble and complain. But I mumbled and complained a little bit too loud and the lady heard me. That lady's not my wife. She gets that all the time. But that lady, she heard me. And now she didn't know I was Pastor Ed and we didn't have a real connection. But I walked out of the room mumbling and complaining. She heard me and I blew my witness. Now, I wasn't witnessing to her anything, but in my own heart, I knew. The Holy Spirit convicted me in that moment. Then guess what happened the next day? What happened the next day? I got violently ill and I lost the whole day. Actually, I lost 48 hours of my time because I got sick. I ate something and I got food poisoning. I was sick for 2 days. And when I got sick, one of the first thoughts that came to mind is God's judging me because I grumbled out of my mouth in front of this lady about what happened. And I got upset and walked out. And God, of course, God wasn't judging me, but he was reminding me that time is very precious. And Ed, you're going to get upset in the flesh over 2 hours. Let me show you that I could take 48 hours from you. I can rearrange your whole life if I want to. I can take, you're going to be upset about that. And I looked for that person to apologize. I couldn't, so I just had to give it up to the Lord because I haven't seen her again. The cravings of humanity will overtake you. Just hear it from me. And you may not, and I look at that and it wasn't that big a deal. No, actually it's the biggest deal of the moment, isn't it? It's the biggest deal of the moment. When the Lord's going, showing you, Ed, you're in the flesh. It's interesting with the flesh, isn't it? Because we are very, very good at seeing the flesh in other people. Because you're listening to my story, you go, man, you're all messed up. You're messed up. You're such a fleshly guy. Ed, yeah, maybe I am. But what about you? Oh, no, we're not talking about me. No, what about you? Do you see it in your own self? Do you see it in your kids? You know, you're always disciplining your kids, but you know your kids are you. You know that, right? They're walking little images of you. They live in your house. They follow your example. But it's easy to see it in them. But the Lord's going, you know that little thing you're dealing with your kid? That's you. Oh, it's not me. No, it is you. And God says, I want to show you that the craving, your personal cravings of humanity and selfishness and self-life are very real, very alive. And the Bible says that not only have they been crucified, but you also have to daily crucify them and acknowledge them and repent from them. When we choose not to walk in the Spirit in a situation, in a moment, we immediately begin to start producing the works of the flesh. There isn't a third option. We're in the Spirit or we're in the flesh. There are no. And remember the flesh. We've defined this in previous Bible studies, but let me define it again. When the Bible uses the word flesh, it's usually used in two ways. One is the obvious humanity. It's referring to the skin on your bones. That's not how the spiritual side or what Paul's been dealing with in Galatians. That's not how he's been using it. When the word flesh is used in the spiritual realm, I want you to think of a couple things. Number one, I want you to think of your old sinful habit patterns. Your old sinful habit, when there was no restraint in your life and you did whatever you wanted to do, that's your flesh. So you were angry and you stole or you manipulated or you gaslighted. That's the flesh. That's all the flesh. That's not from God. And there's a whole long list of those as we studied some of them. Hatred, contentions, outbursts of wrath. That's all the flesh. So number one, your old sinful habit patterns. But number two, I want you to also think of the flesh as your self-life, where your decisions are made based on yourself. Things like selfishness, self-centeredness, inconvenience. Think about how much your flesh is provoked by inconvenience. That's a big deal. You just got your old day made up, you know, and your inconvenience. Something happened, you get a curveball thrown at you, and now you got to change your own. And then your response to it, do you see it from the Lord, or do you see it as, oh, I was going to mess up my day. You messed up my day. No, the Lord doesn't mess up days. You know that. He's leading and guiding you by the power of his Spirit. So old sinful habit pattern, self-life. Now, when we come to Galatians 5, the fruit of the Spirit, I want you to know this before we get to them, kind of laying a long foundation. The fruit of the Spirit is not a list of things that we are to aspire to and achieve. A lot of times you approach the Bible that way. You know, look at it and go, okay, I got a list. These are the things. We naturally come to the Bible here and you look at it in verse 22. The fruit of the Spirit is love, joy, peace, suffering, long-suffering or patience, kindness, goodness, faithfulness, gentleness, self-control. Against such there is no law. That's how we come. It's like, oh, I want to be more loving. I want to be filled with joy. I want more gentleness. I'm going to be more faithful. And we just approach it with that sense of, and I think there's a good part of this where we desire these changes, but a lot of times it's just kind of a list to follow. But this isn't a list to follow. This is something that God does in your life. This isn't something you wake up and go, I want, I will. And listen, do you hear me? I want, I will, I desire. And what do you hear repeated? I. You can listen to yourself talk, and when you hear a lot of I's, that's your self-life. Again, I don't want to dismiss the desire of good motives. And the desire of, not all the time we use the word I, is it selfish? That's not what I'm saying. But when you approach a list like this as an, I'm going to be more loving, and I'm going to be filled with more joy, and I'm going to be more faithful, that's not going to happen. It's not the fruit of the Spirit. That's your behavior changes. You can make behavior changes. You can choose to be more happy. You can choose. There's a lot of choices. But you can't take fleshly resources and produce Christ-like character. I am unable to improve the depth of my character. God does that. He's the one that works inside. Here's how we approach it. You can modify your behaviors. We all do that. And we should modify our behaviors. At the very least, you can modify human behaviors a little, but you can't change someone's character. Only God works on the inside. The fruit of the Spirit is not manufactured. It's not created. It's not produced. It's not developed by man. You know, sometimes we approach Christianity like, you know, we look at our lives as believers like we're in a factory, and we work at a factory, and so we just got to keep working and producing. I'm a Christian now, so I need to be a good Christian, and I need to do these things, and now I'm living with a desire to produce things in my life. I'm human. I'm responsible. I'm here to do something. I'm here to make something. I'm here to produce the finest product for God. So now I have joined the Christian factory. And of course, what happens if you see life as just producing all the time? Because the world has put that into your life, you know that. That's what the world's all about. Produce, produce, produce. Sell. Make money. Get ahead. Make it bigger, broader. You know, just sell. That is the world system. And we have to learn how to navigate through the world system. But we bring that into our lives. Like, you think of all the pressure that gets put on you at work. All the ways that efficiencies are being pressed upon you. You got to do more with less, and you got to come up with more. And then there's big layoffs, and now you're doing the job of everybody that got laid off. You know, with layoffs, you go, don't lay me off. And then after you go through a few of them, you go, please lay me off. I do not want to do the work of 30 people. I can't do the work of 30 people. And it just, the world, the system is just boom, boom, boom. And that's why rest is so good, because when you step out of the system, you start to see it for what it is. And you begin to walk in the Spirit in the world and in the system. We aren't in a factory, because if you see yourself like in a factory having to produce, you see God as a factory manager just telling you what to do all the time. Do this, do this, do this, do this, don't do this, don't do this, don't. And now you don't even have any kind of, you don't have a relationship with a guy that's just bossing you around all the time. You want to avoid him. It's like, because you know, if you see him, more work, more work, more work. So you just, you know, like, hey, you're looking around the corner, making sure, you know, going the other side and making sure you know where he parks. You park on the other side of the parking lot. You're like, you stay away from the factory manager. You don't have a relationship with someone like that. I mean, if you're going to think of your life, I want you to think of your life this way. Not God as a factory manager, but God as a gardener. Some of you are really good at gardening. You love gardening. Don't know why, but you do. And we appreciate you, the folks that take care of the flowers here on the property. It's just so beautiful. It's wonderful. We appreciate you. But it's work, isn't it? You do the work, gardener. The plants don't do the work. You don't give direction to the plants. Okay, plants. Now, I know some of you do talk to your plants, but you're very kind to them. It's like, oh, please blossom for me. Oh, please take. But you don't leave going, okay, this is how it works here. I'm the gardener, you're the plant. I want you to do this, this, and this, and I'll be back tomorrow. Nobody does that. You're just tending, you're taking care of the soil, you're pruning, you're weeding, you're watering, you're a gardener. It's peaceful, it's restful. It is work. There is something to do, but it's the gardener does the work, not the plants. Jesus put it this way. Turn over to John chapter 15, would you? I want you to see this. And we will get to the fruit of the Spirit, but these foundational principles are so important for you to respond in the Spirit, not in the flesh. I don't want you to see your life following Jesus as a factory, but rather as a garden where you're not work. You know, when you place an emphasis on works, then it takes us to all the pressures and the deadlines and the constant need to produce and to produce more. And there's competition and there's a new person in town and we got like all of that. But the emphasis in a garden is on fruit. You know, you take a trip to the botanical gardens. You're not going to be walking through and stopping. What was that, honey? Well, I don't know. And you're walking by one of the beautiful trees or flowers and you hear it go, hey, what was that? Oh, it's just this tree. Tree's working hard to produce fruit. No tree. You don't hear a tree do that. You don't hear a tree do anything. You just watch it grow. And then there's beautiful fruit. Somebody's going through that place, taking care of it, making sure everything's in order. The gardener, those folks that take care of things, they're doing all the work. God does the work. Look what Jesus said. John chapter 15, verse 4. He says, abide in me and I in you. Now, depending on your personality, you read that one of two ways. One way you read it, it's like, okay, I got to abide. Got to abide. Or it's like, oh, some of you read that. It's like, what a wonderful invitation that Jesus gives to me to come to him and stay to him. Since you turned your Bible, circle the word abide if you haven't already. And right next to it, the Greek word, it's meno, M-E-N-O. And the word just means to stay put. Think about, again, our trip to downtown as we go through the botanical gardens and you go on a Monday and there's the tree and it's producing fruit. And then you show up the following Monday and the tree is gone. And you go, where'd the tree go? And then you talk to his friends and all the trees, well, he got up and left. He didn't like it here. And he moved. And no, if you go back the following Monday, there's a good chance, you know what that tree's been doing? Abiding. It hasn't moved at all. And if it did choose to move, it wouldn't move on its own. Somebody would have to move it. And you, we have a little bit more freedom than a tree does, but it's a great picture because you can choose to stay put. If I see you on Monday in the Spirit, and I come back and see you another Monday, I hope to see you in the Spirit on that following Monday. Why? Because you menoed, you stayed. That's what he's saying here. So you just have to be careful how you read it, because notice what he says. As the branch cannot bear fruit of itself unless it abides in the vine, neither can you unless you abide in me. You see that Jesus, he says it so simply. It's so simple. Branches can't bear fruit by themselves. It's impossible. A branch, a tree, cannot produce fruit on its own. It has to have the network that God has created for it to produce the fruit. The illustration's simple. You ready? You cannot produce the fruit of the Spirit on your own. You can't be more kind and more gentle. You can't produce these things spiritually. Now, you can be more kind and gentle in the human realm, but you're going to be using a worldly definition for kindness. If you really want to see kindness, you have to stay put and abide. Because again, you'll come here and go, well, there it is. Now I know what I'm supposed to do. I need to do the work of abiding. Now, abiding is not a work. Staying put means you just don't do anything. You stay there. You stay put. When times get tough, you stay put. When difficulties arise, you don't move. You abide. Sometimes I think we forget that God's at work, that he's working in you both to will and to do for his good pleasure. We forget that it's God working and that he's always been working. And his plans for you are much larger than where you are right now. They're much larger. The kindness, the gentleness, the long-suffering, the patience, all these things, he has more of a vision for that in your life than you could ever have, that you could ever learn. And he not only does he put the desire in your heart, but also empowers you to do that.
0: That is Pastor Ed Taylor speaking of the glorious fruit of the Spirit here on Abounding Grace. And Pastor Ed, you made such an important point here. This fruit isn't manufactured by self-effort, but rather it's a work of God in and through us. So if someone listening right now, after careful examination, sees little to no fruit in their life, what is that an indicator of?
2: Well, Larry, it can be an indicator of all sorts of things. It could be a person is a new believer and they don't know yet. It could be someone who has a real sensitivity and maybe a self-condemnation type of personality where they just can't see anything good in themselves. There's a lot of different reasons, but I would say I would start here. Memorize the fruit of the Spirit. So go to Galatians and memorize the fruit of the Spirit. It's one of the first things I've ever done. Probably one of the top 10 sections of scripture I ever memorized at the advice of a brother. And you hear me quote them quite a bit. Love, joy, peace, patience or long-suffering, kindness, goodness, faithfulness, gentleness, self-control. Memorize them, because once you memorize them, they'll be easier to recognize. And the Holy Spirit will just show you his presence in your life. So just start. There's a lot to say about this. We really don't have the time to get in to it, but maybe you just don't know, or you haven't paid attention, or you beat yourself up too much, or you live under the weight of condemnation. And let's just start over. Let's know them. Let's look for them. And then let's believe what God says. There is therefore now no condemnation for those who are in Christ. Let's just believe Jesus when he said he didn't come to condemn, but to save. And I know that as you pay attention, you know them and you pay attention, you will see every day the fruit of the Spirit operating in your life.
3: 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Our time together sure goes by quickly, doesn't it? But we're already looking forward to our next study in Galatians here on Abounding Grace with Pastor Ed. God bless. This

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2: That's RN News. I'm Rich Thomason in Washington. International shipping remains risky in this strategic waterway.
3: A tanker in the Strait of Hormuz has been set ablaze after being struck by a projectile. The United Kingdom Maritime Trade Operations Centre says the tanker had been hit near Lima, Oman, in the strait, adding the projectile hit the port side of the vessel while it was travelling south out of the strait toward the Gulf of Oman. It adds there's been no environmental impact from the strike and that the authorities are investigating. Iranian state television is reporting the liquefied natural gas tanker came under attack after ignoring warnings, but did not directly claim the assault. I'm Charles Tillidesma.
2: Wheels down for President Trump. He's landed in Turkey, site of this year's annual NATO summit. The Dow futures up 145 points. NASDAQ futures down 331. This is SRN News.
4: High today in the mid-90s and the possibility of an afternoon shower or thunderstorm, an air quality alert in effect. Does the way you interact with others while dealing with suffering make the gospel look appealing to them? It is possible to be attractively righteous like Christ, rather than superficial and condescending like the Pharisees. Alistair Begg has Truth for Life as he addresses how Jesus, the suffering servant, can affect your interaction with others, coming up next.
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6: A couple of trouble spots in the drive here this morning. Crash out west, Golden area, westbound 70 approaching C-470. Actually, it's a stalled semi blocking up the right side of the highway. It's creating a bit of a delay there. Crash out of Aurora, westbound 70 just past Peoria. That's now on the shoulder. And up on the Boulder Turnpike, the crash still working. Westbound 36 near Wadsworth. That's on shoulder lanes open with a slight delay. With traffic, I'm Susan Field.
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0: Does your life, the way you interact with others every day, or the way you deal with disappointment or suffering, does that make the gospel appealing to others? Today on Truth for Life, Alistair Begg explains how we can be attractively righteous like Christ instead of being superficial or condescending like the Pharisees. Let's turn in our Bibles to Mark chapter 14. We're beginning with verse 32.
1: For those of you who may still not be believers in Christianity, who may not have come to trust in Jesus, I was greatly helped some time ago when I read John Stott's little sentence, and this is what he said: I could never believe in God were it not for the cross. I could never believe in a God who was removed from the pain and overwhelming distress of human suffering. For what we have in this description of the suffering servant, is not a reluctant Jesus. For he said, nobody takes my life from me. I have the power to lay it down. I have the power to give it again. It is not that Jesus is reluctantly going to the will of God the Father. For he goes purposefully and obediently and submissively, the way the Christian ought to go. But in his humanity, he inevitably recoils from it. Because you see, without substitution, the cross of Christ is unintelligible. And I think that's why people disregard it. Because the way in which many of us talk about it is completely unintelligible. Because if all we say concerning the cross is concerning something about the manifold love of God, and in order to show us how much he loved us, this is what he did to Jesus, the person says, well, there must be a missing piece in this puzzle, is there not? Well, of course there is. It was the love of God. Let's put it this way. We were so messed up that Jesus had to die for us. And we were so unbelievably loved in Jesus that he was pleased to die for us. But as he comes to the point of departure, the gospel writers tell us that he was distressed and he was troubled, and he explained he was overwhelmed with sorrow to the point of death. The atonement, the death of Jesus on the cross for sinners, is not a theory. It's not a mathematical equation. It's a flesh and blood reality. And there was nothing in Christ's humanity to blunt his emotions or to anesthetize his sensitivity. Did you hear that? There was nothing in Christ's humanity to blunt his emotions or anesthetize his sensitivity. Have you ever pondered what was going on when they offered him a branch with a sponge on the end of it, and it was wine mingled with gall? It was an anesthetic potion, and it says in the scriptures, and they offered him wine mingled with gall, but he refused to drink it. He refused to drink it. Why? In order that he might experience suffering in all of its unmitigated dimensions. In order that no one might be able to say, oh, but someone has suffered worse than this. He had anesthetic before that happened. No, he went to it completely without anesthetic help. And as a result of being entirely compos mentis, and perhaps in the immensity of his love, this was part of it. If he had taken that drug potion, how could he have looked down and said to his beloved disciple, look after my mother, will you? Or how could he have been available to say to the thief on the cross, today you will be with me in paradise? He refused the wine mingled with gall. He suffered at a level that no one has ever suffered. He endured everything for the sake of his own. What an amazing thing it is, and what a stupidity it is that 21st century Western Christianity offers itself to the world as a panacea for all ills, as the best grades at university, as the most significant job, as the cutest girls, as the high school quarterback boys. We are the people who've got it all together, you see. Why not come and join us? And then these interested agnostics begin to read their Bibles and say, how did you get here from here? What is this fellowship of suffering that the Apostle Paul was on? What was he talking about when he said, I want to know Christ? We stop, I want to know Christ and the power of his resurrection. That'll be enough for us. Finish the verse right there. There is no power of his resurrection except as it is experienced in the fellowship of his sufferings. It is only through his sufferings in Calvary that there is the reality of the resurrection. And the same, my friends, is true for you and me. And every attempt to deny that is known by our own hearts as fraudulent, is condemned by the scriptures clearly, and every well-thinking, cynical, agnostic friend that I have says, you're full of absolute bunk. And you know what? If I were to suggest that that was the essence of Christianity, they would be absolutely right. Now, let me just say parenthetically that some of you are staring at me. Staring at me. Because you're saying to yourselves, this cannot be. This cannot possibly be. Some of you are stumbling over my words. And I know why it is. Because you, like me, are very concerned to safeguard the divinity of Christ. Any notion of a weakened divinity is abhorrent to us because we know that it is contrary to the Bible, right? And liberal theology throughout the ages has always been weak on the divinity of Jesus. Fundamentalism, conservatism, evangelicalism has distanced itself from that danger. But I want to suggest to you, flirts with the opposite danger. Not now of a diminished divinity, but a diminished humanity. So now we have a less than human Jesus because we are so concerned to make sure that we have an absolutely divine Jesus. Now, we are not to be surprised by that because the early centuries fought through all these issues. And late in the 4th and 5th century, the church had to deal with a man called Apollinarius. And you can Google him. It's great being able to say that. And you can Google him. I don't know what Apollinarius would think about it. But anyway, if you Google him, you will find out that Apollinarius was a problem in the late 4th and 5th century because he was diminishing the humanity of Jesus. And so the councils got together and affirmed, just as in Christ there was complete and perfect Godhead, so there was complete and perfect manhood. Nothing that was necessary to humanness was lacking in him. Look for yourselves. Spent too long on the first, but you know my pattern now, don't you? Catch up for the rest of the time. Look, secondly, listen. Listen. My soul is overwhelmed to the point of death, he said. And going a little further, he fell to the ground. He fell to the ground. All our pictures, all those Christian pictures, I think they ought to all be taken out and thrown away, the most of them. Because we have all these pictures of Jesus, as it were, you know, before the cross. He's just so, you know, yes, oh yes. No. No, no, no. You can't have deeply distressed. You can't have troubled. You can't have overwhelmed with sorrow to the point of death. And then, no, you've got, everything is everywhere. And if you doubt that, listen to his words. Abba, intimacy, Father. Everything's possible for you. Sovereignty. If you're willing, we're in Luke now. Inquiry. Take this cup from me. You could say that is the intensity of his expression. You could actually say that is the integrity of his expression. I have to be honest, Father. He says, right now, where I am, here, I wish that you would take this cup from me, yet not what I will, but what you will. Now at that point, Luke tells us that an angel was dispatched. Angels are fascinating and we have no time to think about it. But I have this picture of if you play golf a lot and you play at nice golf courses, they always have good caddies for you. And there's a place or there's a wall where the caddies lean, at least in St. Andrews at the Old Course, or there's a little box in which they stay out of the rain, little shack, and they're all there. And they wait until the caddy master calls them up. Hey, Billy, I got a bag for you. And off they come, out they come. The Scottish ones, big red noses like this, because of what they spend their money on after they finished. They glow in the dark. You see them through the mist. Anyway, and Billy comes out, and somehow or another, in the angelic host, it has to be like that. You know, like the chairman of the angelic band says, hey, I need you to go somewhere for me. I know you went to Bethlehem. I'm sure you remember that. Well, if you remember that, I want you to go now down to Gethsemane. And an angel came. An angel came to strengthen him. And we may have assumed that the angel would have fixed things. Here we go, angelic visitation is kind of a new age idea, isn't it? You know, big angel came, everything was nice after that. Angel comes, and then it says, being in anguish, he prayed more earnestly. So an angelic visitation never took care of the thing for him. And as he prays to his Father, he prays as an expression of his humility. He bows beneath the Father's will because he recognizes that Father knows best. And you will notice that it is not that he is somehow or another relying on prayer here. Don't misunderstand me when I say this, but there is no power in prayer. All of the power is in God. He's not trying to employ the power of prayer in order to rectify a situation. He is bowing before his Father, and he is acknowledging as he speaks to him in prayer, Father, you have power over all of heaven and all of earth. You can do anything you choose. From eternity, we determined together with the Holy Spirit that this was the plan. You planned it. I would procure it. The Holy Spirit will come behind me and apply it. Oh, Father. Because you see, Jesus knows that he is about to enter the one experience in life that for which he has no preparation. When the Father turns his face away. He has never lived absent the communion that he enjoys within the Trinity. Father, Son, and Holy Spirit coming up, if you like, in the wonder of their wisdom with this great plan of redemption. And now we're at the point. It is God who works in response to prayer. It is not prayer that works. And this, incidentally and parenthetically, is the answer to all the prayer stuff that you can read in Newsweek magazine and everything else. The Cleveland Clinic and the MIT and Boston hospitals and UCLA and everyone else. They're all very interested now. Let's get all in and talk about the healing powers of prayer. They tell him, no, there is no healing power in prayer. The only person who can heal is God Almighty. He said, well, no, we don't want that. That's not the program we're looking for. Yeah, well, the only person who can heal is the God and Father of our Lord Jesus Christ. We'd love to come and tell the whole Cleveland Clinic about how they can come to know the living God through Jesus. No, get out of here. That's not what we're talking about. We're talking about the power of prayer. There is no power in prayer. Look, listen, learn. I will only make one point of application. And that is not in terms of prayer itself, but in terms of Christ's humanity and his passion. The Word, remember, we're told, became flesh and dwelt among us. Jesus comes into humanity. He is not detached. He was in touch with the religious establishment. In fact, he was opposed by the religious establishment. When he added Matthew to his disciple band and they had that big party at the house of Levi, nobody was more annoyed about it than the religious folks of his day. He's gone to eat with sinners and to attend a party with them. And Jesus came out and said, yeah, that's exactly right. I did not come to call the righteous, but sinners to repentance. Jesus, in his humanity, lived among sin. He lived where he could hear swearing, where he heard blasphemy, where he observed and confronted disease and mortality and sadness and squalor. That's where Christ lived. That's the nature of the incarnation. He did not come into our time-space capsule and live at the top of a high hill in a large palace behind gates, inured from the experiences of the common person. This is not the Buddha. This is not somebody who is in a rarefied environment. This is someone who is down now. He says, foxes of holes and birds of nests, but the Son of Man has nowhere to lay his head. And in the midst of all of that, he finds himself. Let me just say to you, I am so challenged by this. The challenge is obvious. How can we effectively impact a world we're not in? How many non-Christian friends do you have? How many non-Christian friends have you cultivated having? And when you go with them, I hope that we don't just give them a bunch of sanctimonious, cliche-ridden stuff. Nice is good. Do you understand that? That there is something attractive about the gospel? That in Greek there is agathos, which is intrinsically good, like a good apple, and there is kalos, which is agathos plus attractively good, intrinsically and attractively good. It is not enough for us to be intrinsically righteous. We are supposed to be attractively righteous. And our attraction does not lie in our willingness to play the game of those who don't agree with us, to join in their jokes, to affirm their nonsense, but it's just to be like Jesus. Three imperatives, and we're done. Be real. Be real. Be real. Everybody's asking about everybody the same question. Is this guy a phony? At least, is this for real? And every time you stand up and preach, I guarantee you every last one of them said, I don't know about him. Look at him there. Wore the same jacket every day. Filthy character. What's his problem? He doesn't say, he had no clothes or something. I don't know what's wrong with the guy. No, I wear this jacket every day because it's my favorite jacket. And my son bought it for me for my birthday. And I feel close to him when I wear his jacket. Be real. Be done. Be done. With what? With superficial triumphalism. It's not true to human experience. It's not true to the Bible. And it only attracts silly people. And it does not answer to the cries of the sick and the sad. Be real, be done, and be sure that Christ stands beside us when we are emotionally overwhelmed. You see, this little section in Gethsemane gives place to the Christian experience of distress, of being overwhelmed. And some of us, with a significant dose of the Pharisee in us, who've never really been distressed or overwhelmed, we have nothing to say to our Christian friends, brothers and sisters, when they're distressed and overwhelmed. They said, would you stop being distressed and overwhelmed? You're annoying me. Or, worse still, you know, if you were really a Christian, if you really had faith in the God, the risen Jesus, you know, I don't see you'd be distressed at all. I don't understand why you would be overwhelmed. What do you mean you're overwhelmed? You want to curl up in a ball and pull the blankets over your head and stay there till the week from next Friday? Well, this is fantastic, isn't it? Because now I found somebody who understands. Now I'm introduced to the ultimate counselor. Now I'm introduced to the one who was overwhelmed with sorrow to the point of death. So in my distress and in my fearfulness and in my quiet desperation, Jesus knows all about my struggles, socially, emotionally, physically. I can never go beyond his pain. My darkness, no matter how deep, is never more intense than his. For we do not have a high priest who is unable to sympathize with us in our sufferings. No, look, listen, learn.
0: 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Our current series is titled To Know Christ, and if you're benefiting from Alistair's teaching and would like to go deeper into what the Gospels have to say about the identity and work of Jesus, you can now download the Companion Study Guide for free on our website. 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
1: 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Grant that none of us may walk away without settling the issue of what it means to be in Christ. And may none of us evade the challenge nor miss the immense privilege of becoming increasingly like Christ in his humility, in his compassion,

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10: With SRN News, I'm Rich Thomason in Washington. It is wheels down for President Trump. He's in Turkey now, site of this year's annual NATO summit. Alliance leaders will strive to convince him that they are committed to spending more on defense. International shipping, that remains subject to attack in the Strait of Hormuz. A tanker caught fire off the coast of Oman after it was hit by some sort of missile, presumably fired by Iran. Calls are growing within his own party for Democrat Graham Platner to step down as the U.S. Senate candidate in Maine. On top of other allegations, now a woman is accusing Platner of sexual assault. Millions in the Mid-Atlantic and the Northeast

0: facing another day of rain as floodwaters and the threat of flooding persist. On Wall Street this morning, the Dow futures 134 points higher, NASDAQ futures down 267. More details, srnnews.com.
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3: Driving the highway is getting heavier here. We get a couple problems. New crash on I-25. North on I-25 approaching 84th Avenue. That's in the right lanes. That's going to be a 5-minute delay. South on I-25, not too bad. Getting busier from 120th into downtown. Take you about 20 minutes. Do have a stalled semi out west. Westbound 70 approaching C-470. That's in the right lanes. With traffic, I'm Susan Phelan.
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4: Our guest, the late Steve Farrar, was a prolific author and speaker who specialized in encouraging men to be godly husbands and fathers. In fact, he was one of the premier speakers in the Promise Keepers movement in the early 90s. Sadly, Steve died of a cardiac event in February 2022 at the age of 72. And boy, I'm so glad we can still hear his wisdom today through these recordings.
8: Yeah, this is timeless content. Steve is missed, but here he is now speaking at a men's conference in 2005 on today's episode of Focus on the Family with Jim Daly.
7: The story is told of a real estate developer who is out in the country. He's looking for some property. He's driving down a two-lane road going about 55 miles an hour, and out of the left side, his peripheral vision, he senses a car going around to pass him. And as he looks over at the car, he realizes it's not a car, it's a chicken. There's a chicken that's running absolutely dead even with him going 55 miles an hour. He can't believe this. He looks, and the chicken looks back at him. He steps on the accelerator, he gets it up to about 65 or 70, chicken stays right with him. He's looking at this chicken, and it appears to him that this chicken has three legs. But he's not sure because the thing's moving so fast. Finally, the chicken looks at him again and just accelerates and takes off and leaves this guy in his dust. Well, he sees the chicken go up the hill and then make a left down a dirt road. He follows this chicken. He's going down the dirt road. He can see the dust. Comes over a little rise, and he sees a farm down there. Pulls up in front of the farm. The farmer's out in front. He goes, "Sir, excuse me, did you see a chicken go by here?" He says, I sure did. He just went by a minute ago. He said, "That's one of my chickens." He said, "That's one of your chickens." He said, "It is." He said, "It appeared to me that chicken had three legs." He said, "That's right." He says, "I breed three-legged chickens." Real estate guy says, "Now, why in the world would you breed three-legged chickens?" He says, "Very simple." He said, "After church on Sunday, Our family, we love to have fried chicken. And it's me and my wife and my son. And we always have a problem because all three of us love chicken legs. So we were always a leg short, so I decided to breed three-legged chickens. Real estate guy says, that is unbelievable. He goes, well, yeah, I got a bunch of them around here. He says, how do they taste? Guy says, you know, I don't rightly know. I've never been able to catch one. Now, you know, guys, that sort of describes our lives. We're running at a very, very fast pace. We start early in the morning. We go late at night. We're running. I don't know about you, but our house, we don't even have an alarm clock anymore. We got a starter's pistol. Boom. We come out of the blocks. We're running, we're gunning, we're emailing, we're faxing, we're paging, we're doing all that. We live very, very rapid lives. We're going very, very fast. And as a result, it's easy for us to get off course as men from our most important work. We've got a bunch of leaders in here this morning. We're different kinds of leaders. Some of you don't even perceive yourself as leaders, but you're a leader because someone is watching your life. You are influencing someone. If you're a husband, you're a leader. If you're a father, you're a leader. How many of you guys are fathers? Let me see your hands. Yeah, good. How many of you guys are sons? Okay, good. We didn't want to leave anybody out here. We didn't want any hurt feelings, you see? You're a leader. Now you say, well, I'm not an upfront guy. You don't have to be an upfront guy to be a leader. Most leaders are not upfront. They just quietly go about the business and the work that God has called them to do. That's how the world functions. That's how the church functions. You're a leader. You're a leader because you're a man. You're a leader because you're a husband. You're a father. We're going to talk about fathering today because even you single guys, one day you'll probably be a father. All these guys who are married, you see all their hands? They used to be single. It's amazing how life changes and how we assume different roles as we go through life. But what happens as men is that as we get married and then we have kids and we're going through life and we got responsibilities and we got mortgages and we got all this stuff, we get very, very, very, very busy. And we are told that our careers and our work is the most important thing that we do. 1 Timothy 3 says, if a man is going to be a leader in the church, he must first prove his leadership in the home. Probably the most violated principle in the scripture. If a man's got money, if a man's got people skills, if a man is good in the community, we'll put him in leadership. God says, I want him to prove his leadership first at home. Our first work as men, our first work as husbands, our first work as fathers is at home. You recall in Matthew 16 that Jesus said, if anyone wants to come after me, he must deny himself. We live in a culture that's intoxicated with self. We're into self-fulfillment. We're into self-realization. We're into self-actualization. We tell people to look deep into themselves to find the answers to life. And by the way, you don't want to do that because there's not much there. Looking deep inside yourself to find answers is like going scuba diving in a septic tank. There's just not much there, and you're going to be sorely disappointed. If you're looking for answers in life, you don't look in, you look up to the one who made you. That's where you look, to the one who gave you life and created life. Our first work as husbands and our first work as fathers is at home. But we are so busy and we are pulled so many different directions that we get diverted. We get distracted. Last year I taught a study on the Old Testament kings. 43 kings in the Old Testament. Some of them we're familiar with. Saul and, of course, David. Then he had a son named Solomon. After that, it tends to get a little murky. But there were 43 of these guys. If you take your Bible and turn to 1 Samuel 8... And then if you'll put your finger there and then go to the end of the Old Testament. Go to Malachi chapter 4. If you can't find Malachi, go to Matthew. It's just a page over. Let me show you what I'm doing here. I'm taking that chunk of scripture in between my two fingers from 1 Samuel to Malachi 4. You see that chunk of scripture right there? That chunk of scripture is called history. 1 Corinthians 10 says that these things, what things? the history of Israel. These things were written for our instruction. There's a reason that history is in there. History is his story. The philosopher Hegel said that history teaches us that men never learn from history. We're supposed to learn from history. That section of scripture that I'm holding there between 1 Samuel 8 and Malachi 4, every book that I'm holding in those borders from 1 Samuel to Malachi is about the kings in some way, shape, or form. Except for Job, and quite frankly, Job was a king figure. The scripture either gives us the history of the kings, or you say, what about the prophets? The prophets were speaking to the kings and to the nations which they were ruling. You say, what about Psalms? Half the Psalms are written by a king. What about Song of Solomon? Written by a king. What I'm saying, guys, is that in some way, shape, or form, the kings are related to almost two-thirds of your Old Testament. So why is it that we don't know much about these guys? They're fairly important. You read a biography. Every time I read a biography, I learn something from somebody's life. There are 43 biographies in here. As I study these guys last year, and by the way, out of the 43 kings, biblical scholars only call 8 of them good. The rest of them were losers. The rest of them wasted their lives and ruined their lives. As I surveyed those 43 kings last year, you know the thing that struck me? Quite frankly, these guys all blew it when it came to their primary responsibility. Other than David was Solomon. And only after blowing it with at least 3 of his boys did David get focused on mentoring his son, Solomon. But other than David, out of those 43 kings, let me tell you the big mistake these guys made. They built their kingdoms, but they didn't build their sons. And as a result, when they passed off the scene, their sons were not equipped to follow them. Their sons were not equipped to take the spiritual leadership of the family. Can I tell you something? You don't think of yourself this way, but in a real sense, you're a king. Your wife's a queen. You've got a son, he's a prince. You got a daughter, she's a princess. Now, we don't tend to use those terms. You say, yeah, hey, I don't have a castle. Well, you got an apartment? You got a house in the suburbs? Where do you live? You see, that's your castle. That's your, well, you know, I don't rule over a land. No, but you got a family that you're responsible for. That's a stewardship. It may not be a nation, but it's a family. Every family is a small civilization. And God has called us to leadership. Can I give you a couple of principles, guys? Here's the first one. God has not called women to lead the family. Now, there are some wonderful women who are leading families. Perhaps your mom was in that position because your father took off. He was irresponsible. So we honor women that are doing that. We honor them because they're doing the work of two people, and we thank God for them. But that is not God's original intention. We thank God for godly women who work hard. But you see, God has called men to lead in their families lovingly before Christ. In the church, God has not called women to lead the church. God has called men to lead the church. It's not that women don't have gifts and women aren't important. I'm married to a gal who is a tremendous leader, a gifted leader. But as gifted as Mary is, the leadership responsibility for my family is not on the shoulders of my wife. It's on my shoulders before Almighty God. And it's on your shoulders. We get diverted as men from the leadership that God wants us to exercise in the home because we are told and we are put upon that the most important work that we do is what we do when we leave the house. That's contrary to what God says in His Word.
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7: In Deuteronomy chapter 6, there is a job description given to men. I'd like you to turn there if you have your Bibles. Deuteronomy 6, God gives us two specific things. And these things apply to the kings, and these instructions apply to you, and these instructions apply to me. Deuteronomy 6 was written to the men of Israel, may I point out. If you look at verses 1 and 2, Moses says, "Now this is the commandment and the statutes and the judgments which the Lord your God commanded me to teach you, so that you might do them in the land which you are going over to possess." Now catch this. "So that you and your son and your grandson might fear the Lord." Interesting concept. He's speaking to the men because he says, so that you and your son and your grandson might what? Might fear the Lord. 14 times in the book of Proverbs, we see the phrase, the fear of the Lord. The fear of the Lord, Proverbs tells us, is the beginning of knowledge. The fear of the Lord is the beginning of wisdom. Do you ever get concerned about our country and what's happening in our country? Sure you do. You know what's wrong with our country? Very simply put, our country has lost the fear of the Lord. And when we lose the fear of the Lord, we lose our wisdom. You know what's wrong with our universities? I'll tell you what's wrong with our universities. Our universities have lost the fear of the Lord. And when you lose the fear of the Lord, you lose knowledge. Copernicus, great astronomer, had a friend who was an atheist. And they would have lunch and they would dialogue from time to time. They would get together and discuss their different viewpoints. For about 2 to 3 years, Copernicus was doing something no one else had ever done. He was building in his atrium a model of the solar system. Now, you've seen those and I've seen them. No one had seen them before then. And he fashioned planets and he would hang them from different parts and he had it all laid out. Didn't tell anybody. One day when he finished, he was dialoguing with his friend. They were having some coffee. And he said, "Let's walk down to my house. I want to show you something." And as he was talking to his atheist friend, they're talking about different things. They finally walk into the house. They open the doors of the atrium. His atheist friend walks in, looks up, and sees. He immediately realizes this is a model of the solar system. He's just aghast at what he sees. He is amazed. He is speechless. He just looks. He takes it all in. And he looks at Copernicus and he said, "Who made this?" And Copernicus said, "No one made it. It just happened." What a ludicrous thing to say. What a foolish thing to say. But the fool has said in his heart, there is no God. There is a God. You study DNA, there's a God. There has to be a God. I saw on the news last night these new three-dimensional, four-dimensional pictures, images of babies in the womb. You can see their face. This doctor was being interviewed on Fox News, and she was being asked about the implications of this, and she was trying to be very subtle, but she said, "You can actually see the face. Oh, here's twins. You can see the twins touching each other and kicking each other. What are the implications of this?" Well, the implications are that parents are going to have some more information about the nature of the child within them. That's a baby. It's not a fetus. That's the information. And you can't take that baby's life because that is a little baby made in the image of God. She wouldn't come out and say it, but it was right before her eyes. That's a child in there. Where's the fear of the Lord? The fear of the Lord is beginning of knowledge. See, if you don't have the fear of the Lord, you can't be a real scientist. If you don't have the fear of the Lord, you can't be a good teacher. See, and can I say this? If you don't have the fear of the Lord, you can't be a good father. Because in order to do the work that God has called us to do, there must be a fear of the Lord, which we then instill in our sons and in our grandsons. If you look at verse 5 specifically, there are two things that are said to men as their job description, and they're very simple. I'd summarize them this way. Number one is, men, we are to love God deeply from our gut. Notice what it says there in verse 5 of Deuteronomy 6. He says, "And you shall love the Lord your God with 40% of your heart, with 30% of your soul." That's not what it says. Not even in the Hebrew does it say that. "You shall love the Lord your God with what? all your heart, all your soul, all your might. I did a word study in that word all one morning. Spent about 3 hours going over this in the original and working through different lexicons. Well, let me tell you, that word all means in the original. It means all. That's what it means. You shall love the Lord your God with all. See, that means from your gut, everything within you, you love him. You follow him. You pursue him. He's number one in your life. And then on that basis, we go to the second thing. And really, when you love the Lord your God, you're going to love his word. That's why you go back to verse 1. These are the commandments, the statutes, the judgments, which the Lord your God has commanded me to teach you. So when you love God, you love his word. Thy word I have hidden my heart, that I may not sin against thee. Open my eyes, that I may behold wonderful things from thy law. How can a young man keep his way pure? This is Psalm 119. By keeping it according to thy word, you see. So if you love God, you love his word. Jesus said, if you are truly disciples of mine, you will abide in my word. And what will the word do? You see? What does the word do? The word is truth. If you are truly disciples of mine, he said, you will abide in my word. And you shall know the truth, and the truth shall what? It'll set you free. See, that's why if you love God, you love his word. And when you love God, you have truth, and you live in reality. That is mentioned in verse 6. These words which I am commanding you today shall be in your heart. And then here's the second responsibility. You shall teach them diligently to your sons, and shall talk of them when you sit in your house, and when you walk by the way, and when you lie down, and when you rise up. So what are the two jobs? They're the job description. They're pretty simple. Number one, you love God deeply with all your heart. You love him from your gut. Secondly, you teach your sons diligently. You say, Steve, I've got daughters. Great. What a gift from God. I've got a daughter too, and I've got two boys. So aren't you going to talk about daughters? I'm talking about sons this morning. Now, does that mean I don't care about my daughter? I love her to death. You love your daughter. And if God's given you daughters, then you know what your job is to love them and show them what it means to be a godly man, because one day they're going to look for a godly man to come into their life, and you show them what that's like. You say, well, how do I treat my daughters? Are there any passages in Scripture that tell me how to treat my daughters? I think the passages in Scripture that tell you how to treat your wife, you apply those passages to your daughter, because one day your daughter will be a wife. Does that make sense? You husbands, likewise, live with your wives in an understanding way. Could we say, you husbands, likewise, live with your daughters in an understanding way? Yeah, because one day, some young man is going to come into her life, and he's going to want to enter into her life. How is she going to know whether or not this guy meets the criteria? Well, she'll take the template. Unconsciously, she'll take the template of your example. And she'll look at how you treated her mother. And she'll look at how you loved her mother, and how you honored her mother. And she will take that template as a young man comes into her life. If he meets that criteria of your example, he has the potential of passing through and be accepted. But if he is harsh with her, if he is critical of her, he will bounce off of the example of your life as you follow the word of God. She'll know what to look for. So daughters are important. We love our daughters. But we're talking about sons here. And you guys that are raising daughters, you raise them to the glory of God, because those of us who are raising sons, those boys are going to need some girls. In fact, I think this morning we ought to do some arranged marriages right here, don't you? Because what we got going on in America, we got a lot of deranged marriages going on, because we're not following the principles of the Word of God. He says you're to love God deeply, and secondly, he says you're to teach your sons diligently. Does that mean you get up at 4:30 every morning and open up the Greek text and teach your sons the book of Romans? That's what it means. I don't think that's what it means. At least that's not what the text says. What is the text? How am I supposed? Okay, great, I'm supposed to teach them. How do I teach them? God is very real. He's very practical. He's very down to earth. You got a job, man. You got all kinds of responsibility. You can't run a classroom in your house. I mean, you got all kinds of stuff going on in your life. So then how am I to teach them? What does the text say? You shall teach them diligently to your sons, and shall, catch this, talk of them when you sit in your house. How many of you guys ever sit in your house? You just look like you're good at that. Yeah, we sit in our house. Nothing wrong with that. When you walk, by the way, you ever walk? You ever take a walk? Yeah. Sure you do. See, that's just life. What he's saying is that as you go through life, you teach your kids. See, that's why it's really important that you be with, W-I-T-H, you be with your sons.
8: Well, we're only halfway through a really encouraging message for husbands and fathers from the late Steve Farrar on today's episode of Focus on the Family with Jim Daly. You're going to hear lots of ways to apply this message next time.
4: You know, John, we have aired several messages from Steve Farrar over the years, and what I really appreciated about him was that he always inspired me to do better with my boys as they were growing up. And most importantly, Steve made it sound doable. So often, as men, we get overwhelmed by too many instructions, and then we just stop and pull back and don't do it at all. Simple is usually better, at least for me. And that's why I love the idea of looking for those opportunities to talk with your children or grandchildren throughout the day. For us, the best time was when I was driving the boys to school. That's right, carpool. But that's when we had the most interesting conversations about the Lord. Here in Colorado, we can just look at Pikes Peak and start a discussion about God's creation. It's right there in front of us. There's no need to overcomplicate it. Be natural about it. And that was Steve's great point.
8: Yeah, I appreciated when we had the kids, they were younger, and we'd be camping. We're sitting around looking at the stars, realizing, oh, there's some perspective here.
4: Yeah, for sure. His creation is awesome. And let me remind you, here at Focus on the Family, our ultimate goal is to strengthen your relationship with Jesus Christ. Marriage and parenting advice is helpful. But if you don't know the Lord, you're missing the bigger picture. Here's a great example from Casey, who called to ask for prayer. He said this: if Focus on the Family didn't exist, I probably wouldn't be a Christian husband and father today. Our family was agnostic, but my mom became a believer by listening to your broadcast. She relied on Focus's godly advice to raise me and my siblings. After high school, I went to seminary, and now I listen to the broadcast to help raise my kids in the Lord. I thank God for Focus on the Family.
8: Oh, that is wonderful. I love hearing how God has used this ministry, almost 50 years old now, to touch generations.
4: Yeah, and we thank God for our donors who make it all possible. 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
0: SRN News, I'm Rich Thomason in Washington. President Trump joining his fellow NATO leaders at the alliance's annual summit in Turkey. And he says that Russia's war in Ukraine figures prominently on his agenda.
9: I think we're getting much closer than people realize, and President Putin wants it to end. I will tell you that very strongly. What a good call. And President Zelensky actually wants it to end now. And we're going to be going to NATO, and we're going to be talking about it, and I think we're going to get it I think we're going to get it ended. It's been a terrible situation.
0: The White House says Mr. Trump will meet with his Ukrainian counterpart, President Zelensky, on the sidelines of the summit tomorrow. Supporters are fleeing. Democratic U.S. Senate candidate Graham Platner is a former girlfriend, becomes the latest person to level serious allegations against him, accusing the man with the Nazi tattoo of sexual assault. This is SR.
1: Good morning. I'm Tom Moeller. This is the Morning Word. The Jewish roots of the gospel are prophetically and profoundly demonstrated in the ancient tabernacle, which Moses constructed according to God's specific instructions. Every curtain, every color, every piece of furniture is a picture of the death and resurrection of Jesus, the Messiah. Rabbi Kurt Schneider reveals that picture in his book, The Mystery of the Tabernacle, Ancient Secrets for Experiencing the Divine Presence. Everything in the tabernacle points forward to Jesus and inward to you, showing what it looks like when you actually draw near to God. You can see my video interview with Rabbi Schneider by going to our website at 947fmtheword.com and clicking the picture of the book cover, The Mystery of the Tabernacle, on the station spotlight section of the homepage. There's also a link where you can buy the book if you'd like. Going to have a high today in the mid-90s with the ever-present possibility of an afternoon shower or thunderstorm. There is an air quality alert in effect. The cross has become a familiar sight in our culture. People wear the cross, but many don't have a clue about its meaning, seeing it as simply a piece of jewelry or perhaps an idol to ward off harm. But as followers of Jesus, how do we keep the meaning of the cross central? Chuck Swindoll looks at the cross we proclaim, coming up next.
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3: Back up on I-25, do have this crash north on I-25 approaching 84th Avenue. Has the two right lanes blocked, northbound approaching 84th, back to I-76, about a 5-6 minute delay there. I-25 getting a little heavier through the downtown area. Good drive in the tech center. One of the problem out west is a stalled semi. Westbound 70 approaching C-470. That's in the right lane. With traffic, I'm Susan Phelan.
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0: ground is level at the foot of the cross. There is no captain or colonel or general. There is no sergeant or corporal. There is no CEO, not in the family of God. All the ground at the foot of the cross, level, level.
1: Somewhere along the way, the cross became all too familiar, and familiar things stopped demanding anything from us. But the Apostle Paul refused to let this happen. In his first letter, he told the church at Corinth something that stunned them. The message of the cross looks foolish to the world, and yet it's the very power of God. And in his presence, the ground is level. Today on Insight for Living, Chuck Swindoll examines how Paul preached and what that means for every one of us who carries the name of Christ.
0: It seems, our Father, it takes us a lifetime to learn how we ought to live. And so many, including us, have run in the wrong direction for so long. And then we realize the cross, and it puts everything into perspective. It begins within, and our hearts are changed, and it grows without, and our lives begin to be changed. By and by, our tongues fall under the control of your power. Our minds think your thoughts. Our feet walk in your paths, and our wills submit to your ways. Thank you for the cross. Thank you for the cross. We fall back on it, and we think of it, and we realize at the foot of that cross, all things are level. And we can but look up and give you our praise as we have done. All hail the power of the name of the one who hung on the cross. We magnify your name. We exalt your name together. From a busy and active week, we pause for this time of worship deliberately, setting aside the things that would otherwise bring us anxiety, and we focus on the cross together. We pray, our Father, that as we do that, it will rejuvenate an awareness within us that life is meant to be lived out, not just lived in. Remind us of the value of serving you, being among your hands and feet, your voice, your presence. These are treacherous times, even dangerous. Oh, our Father, we place before you decisions, choices. We pray that you will raise up your people, that we may be led of you in a unique, significant way. Now, our Father, as we in this moment turn our thoughts to your Son, may his cross become for us preeminent. We thank you for the cross. In our Savior's name, the name of the one who hung on that cross, we pray and give. Everyone said, amen.
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0: It's possible in the Christian life to help the wrong side and not know it. We could call individuals like that wrong way Christians. Or if you want to go back to that group that seemed to sort of set the pace for it to start with, wrong way Corinthians. My Bible is open to 1 Corinthians chapter 1, and there we read a rather sad account of a church that was squabbling with one another. Paul calls it like it is. Verse 11, chapter 1. I have been informed concerning you, my brethren, by Chloe's people, that there are quarrels among you. There are quarrels among you. Now, what are the quarrels about? Well, I mean this, that each one of you is saying, I am of Paul. I am of Apollos. I am of Cephas. I am of Christ. You see, there were splinter groups in the church. One group said, we follow only Paul, the apostle, the one on the road to Damascus who was wonderfully transformed, and he's the founder of our church, and we listen only to Paul. Others would say, but have you heard Apollos? Oh, there's no one like Apollos. And the third group said, but Peter was walking with the Savior before either Paul or Apollos named his name as Lord. Peter, we follow. Then there was this ultra-pious group. We follow only Jesus. We only listen to him. They're all wrong way Corinthians. Verse 13, has Christ been divided? Paul was not crucified for you, was he? A little sarcasm in that. Or were you baptized in the name of Paul? I thank God I baptized none of you. A little barb in that. Except Crispus and Gaius, so that no one would say you were baptized in my name. Now, verse 17. Christ did not send me to baptize, but to preach the gospel. Not in cleverness of speech, so that the cross of Christ would not be made void. So Paul decides to set them straight. And he does it without mincing words. Chapter 3, verse 1. Brethren, I could not speak to you as to spiritual men, but as to men of flesh. I could speak to you only as carnal. Wrong way, Corinthians. Wrong way. Even as to infants in Christ. I gave you milk to drink, not solid food, but you were not able to receive it. Indeed, even now you're not able. That's the tragedy. Because you're still sarkinos. You're still flesh. You're still driven by the things that characterize lost humanity. You're still fleshly, for since there is jealousy and strife among you, are you not sarkinos? Are you not fleshly? Are you not walking like mere men, meaning like the lost person? For he says, when one says, I am of Paul, and another, I am of Apollos. What then is Apollos, and who is Paul? They are servants through whom you believed, even as the Lord gave opportunity to each one. I planted. After planting, Apollos watered. After watering, God was causing the growth. So then neither the one who plants nor the one who waters is anything, but God who causes the growth. Back to chapter 1, verse 18. What the apostle decides to do when he exposes these people in all their carnality is to point them to the cross. Look here. Since in the wisdom of God, the world through its wisdom did not come to know God, God was well pleased through the foolishness of the message preached to save those who believe. Don't think preaching is foolishness. It's just a method that seems foolish to the world system. Verse 22, the Jews ask for miracles. The word signs is the idea of miracles. And the Greeks search for wisdom. But I love this. Verse 23, Paul says, but we, who, by the way, was an incredible intellectual, studied under Gamaliel, Pharisee of the Pharisees. He was the up-and-coming chief Pharisee. Brilliant Jewish mind. And then came the road to Damascus where he was converted. And as a result, he started running in the right direction. And as a result, verse 23, he preaches Christ crucified. We're back to the cross. To the Jews, why, it's a stumbling block. To the Gentiles, here's our word again, moronic. Now, if you question that, next time you find yourself in a sophisticated group, bring up the cross. Just bring it up as a topic of conversation. Hey, by the way, folks, I've been studying a great deal about Jesus and his death on the cross. Boom! Hang on. Not a soul in the group will go, good for you! What a great study. They'll go, what? What? You believe what? That's the whole point of this section of Scripture. But God honors the proclamation of the cross to change lives. Roy Riggles was absolutely positive he was running in the right direction. And along came his buddy. He said, wait, I'm going to tackle you. He said, what do you think? Get out. This is my touchdown. You look back, you go, oh, Roy, please, please, please, wrong direction. But to him, it was the right way to run. Until he was tackled and somebody said, hey, man, that's their goal line. We preach Christ crucified, to the Jews a stumbling block, to the Gentiles foolishness. But to those who are the called, Jews and Greeks, Christ, the power of God, Christ, the wisdom of God. Why? Because, 25 says, the foolishness of God is wiser than men. The weakness of God, stronger than men. Now, I love it when we get to verse 26. I have to believe that Paul had tongue-in-cheek for just a moment. Just a little touch of apostolic humor here. We're talking about sophisticates, those who are noble blue bloods, those who are really slick. He says, consider your calling, brethren. We want to look at an opposite group. Look around. There were not many wise according to the flesh, not many mighty, not many noble. Didn't say any, said not many. Meaning what? Well, let's put it this way. This congregation is not made up of the brightest and the best in the world's eyes. I got the idea that it would be helpful for us to realize that we represent in the world's eyes that which is foolish, that which is weak, that which is base, and that which is despised. Those aren't my words. They're all found in 27 and 28. And I thought, well, let's look around. So why don't you do that? Look around. Just take a look. You haven't noticed yet. You shook their hands, but maybe you haven't taken a real good look. Look around. Just whisper, are you blue blood? Just go ahead. You got really, really great roots. I also took note of some places people could come from. I just pulled out an atlas and started looking. Booger Holler, Arkansas is one of those. Booger Holler, not bogey, Booger Holler. Lizard Lick, my son-in-law told me about Lizard Lick, North Carolina. And Spivey's Corner, now maybe you heard of Spivey's Corner. They have the hollering contest there. Hollering contest in Spivey's Corner. If you're from Spivey's Corner, don't tell anybody. Just leave it. How about Prattsville, Arkansas? How about Pee-wee, West Virginia? Dime Box, Texas? And I'll tell you my favorite one for creativity, Nameless, Tennessee. What shall we name our town? I don't know. Let's go with Nameless. Good idea. Let's call it Nameless. Folks, in case you've been sitting around a room full of mirrors, in case you, like Narcissus, have been staring in the pool a little too long, focused on your image, look a little deeper, and you will not see a lacy, slick little rainbow trout. What you will see is a wide-mouthed, bottom-feeding catfish. If you don't like that, that's part of your problem, because you've forgotten your pit. You've forgotten your depravity. You see, all ground is level at the foot of the cross. There is no captain or colonel or general. There is no sergeant or corporal. There is no CEO. Remember that the next time you're in a church where the top guy is called CEO, off base. There is no president. There is no cabinet, not in the family of God. All the ground at the foot of the cross, level, level. I love the way Jim Elliot wrote it in his journal shortly before being martyred. We're all a bunch of nobodies trying to exalt the somebody. Praise God. You start there, you'll run the right direction. Look at it. 27, God has chosen the foolish things of the world to shame the wise. Who would have ever thunk it? And the weak things of the world to shame the things that are strong, the base things of the world, the despised. Things that are not to nullify things that are. You know, there's a lady in our congregation from a town that no longer exists. No longer exists. Pitcher, Oklahoma. Pitcher. Where are you from? Zero. Ain't even there anymore. Me, I'm from the great metropolis of El Campo. Woo! Great White Way. Right down the road from Rosenberg, Bay City, Wharton. If you go further south, Plaisius. Plaisius you can smell before you get there. Shrimp, great spot. Port Lavaca. That's me, boy. Isn't this crazy? You know why I'll get there? That cross. That's how come I'm going to get there. I got nothing else to give. I just got the cross. I just have the Savior. He does all these things, verse 29, so that no one may boast before God. When you're running the wrong direction, you're all impressed with all the human stuff. You love all that pedigree. You love all that accent. You love all that special stuff. All that smell good stuff. But when you're impressed with the cross, you see everybody at the same level at the foot of that cross. Whether it's the little kid in Harlem not knowing what tomorrow will bring, or someone on Wall Street thinking about jumping from the 22nd story, doesn't matter. The cross levels all of us. Not many cultured, not many mighty. By that it means powerful and prestigious and impressive. Not many noble. You run in the wrong direction when you boast. If you want to toot your own horn, blow a trumpet for God. Nobody else cares. Get off your high horse. You're just folks. You're just wrapped up in the cross. And when you focus on that, it is remarkable what a filter system it'll give you in how to read current events, how to see life as it really is. You'll be so unimpressed because you don't hang around people to be impressed. You hang around folks with the hope of communicating and living out the truth. And a truth sets us free from all that other pizzazz. Now, how about Paul? Since we've been going on and on about how important this is, how about Paul? Let's ask him. Give us your testimony. All right. Verse 1, chapter 2. Here's my testimony. Here's the honest truth coming from the man who was running in the right direction. And when I came to you, by the way, if you do a little quick rehearsing, a little punch the rewind button and go back, he's just fresh out of Athens, one of the few failures in Paul's public ministry. He wound up on Mars Hill, Areopagus, where all the eggheads from Athens hung out. And while there, he delivered his message. It's a profound message, but they didn't care anything about him. He was such a seed picker. This klutz from Tarsus, who stepped away from what could have been a grand future and embraced this Jesus. So he's come out of that. And if you will, he's kind of got his tail between his legs when he gets to Corinth. A little discouraged. It can happen. When I came to you, brothers and sisters, I did not come with superiority of speech or of wisdom, proclaiming to you the testimony of God. I determined to know nothing among you except Jesus Christ and Him crucified. I take my time here because I want it to really sink in. Nothing except Jesus Christ. I wasn't interested in your salary. I wasn't interested in your pedigree. I wasn't impressed by your prestigious background, or even for a few of you, your impressive roots. Didn't care. Don't care. Never will care. I wanted to know, however, how you were doing with the cross. Do you really know Jesus? Is He really your Savior? I determined to know nothing but that. Robertson and Plummer write, "I not only eschewed all affectation of cleverness or eloquence, but I went to the opposite extreme of nervous self-effacement." You see, Corinth put a premium on the veneer of false rhetoric and thin thinking. Gullible people are easy marks for pulpiteers. You can whip up a crowd anywhere if you can handle it on your feet. Whoa, have you heard so-and-so? But what is he saying? Who is he exalting? I determined to know nothing except Christ and Christ crucified. Well, what was Paul like when he was there? He tells us in the next two verses, "I was with you in weakness, in fear, in much trembling." I was with you in weakness and fear and much trembling. You maybe didn't know that about Paul. You know, the Corinthians later wrote him and said, you know, his letters are very weighty and impressive, but in his presence, he's weak. He says, I was not all that impressive. My preaching and my message were not in persuasive words of wisdom, but in the demonstration of the Spirit and of power. Oh, yeah. You see, when you are around individuals like this, you know they have a lot more behind the counter than they ever put on display. You know there is depth as well as breadth. You know that there is a humble sense of security and confidence, whereas there is restraint in manipulating people. Gullible people love to be manipulated. Corinth was full of them. I mean, they just moved from the theater back to the place of ministry and thought, do it like that. I mean, look at the crowds they get. Paul says, "I didn't come to grow up a crowd. I came to deliver the truth. And my words were not that persuasive." I love the words of G. Campbell Morgan in his work on Corinthians. Listen to this very brief statement. "Years ago, a great man, a good man, a saint, scholarly, devoted, said to me, speaking of another preacher, 'Yes, he's a wonderful preacher, but you know, he has sacrificed the prophet to

0: 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I'm Bill Meyer. 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
7: With SRN News, I'm Rich Thomason in Washington. President Trump arrived in Turkey a few hours ago, joining other NATO leaders at their annual summit in Ankara, and getting the allies to increase their defense spending, one of Mr. Trump's top priorities. He says he'll also be talking about Russia's war in Ukraine and hopes of ending it soon. If it's not the Iranians, it's their proxies causing trouble in the Strait of Hormuz. A tanker traveling off the coast of Oman caught on fire after being struck by some sort of missile. Iranian state TV says the liquefied natural gas tanker was attacked after ignoring warnings. A preliminary hearing for accused Charlie Kirk assassin Tyler Robinson is to continue today, and calls are growing within his own party for Democrat Graham Platner to drop out of the U.S. Senate race in Maine. The opening bell sounding on Wall Street, stocks opening mixed. To more details, SRNNews.com.
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8: A little bit more in the way of moisture will be creeping into the front range here in the days ahead. This is going to lead to, today through Friday, a better opportunity for shower and thunderstorm activity. Temperatures will be plenty warm, getting well up into the 90s today, 80s and lower 90s Wednesday. Then with more moisture around, maybe not quite as hot, with highs staying in the middle to upper 80s as we go on into Thursday and Friday. Nights will be 50s and 60s. With the moisture getting deeper, thunderstorm coverage will get a bit more extensive and maybe a little bit stronger. This will be especially true in the Denver, Colorado Springs area and out on into the plains between Wednesday and Friday, when a few strong thunderstorms will develop. Very typical early July weather for the front range, with warm temperatures, partly cloudy skies, and late day and evening thunderstorm activity. I'm Day Weather Meteorologist Don Day.
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1: 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Topics include drought concerns, major recreational impacts, severe weather outbreaks, and so much more. 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
2: 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Rabbi Kurt Schneider is here in a couple minutes, continuing to speak about the importance of our dreams while asleep. I've never given much thought to my dreams. Many I can't remember, or they make no sense at all. I did have a dream last night, however, with a setting when I was in college, and some unidentified girl and I were walking down a hallway together. She insisted in going one direction, while I wanted to go another direction. I remember thinking in the dream, wow, this is a strong-willed girl. When I thought about it, the dream this morning, in light of what the rabbi is going to be talking about, I thought, wow, my wife is sure a strong-willed woman. My wife Donna and I met while in college, by the way. Rabbi Kurt Schneider comes up in just a moment with some tips and insights for helping us navigate our dreams, which he calls night visions. That's next on The Morning Word. High today in the mid-90s, ever-present possibility of an afternoon shower or thunderstorm. There is an air quality alert in effect today.
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4: Slowdowns for this morning's drive. There's been a couple of wrecks. North on I-25 near 84th Avenue. That crash just cleared out. Still a little bit crowded with a few minutes added to the drive, but that's getting better. I-25 between downtown and the Tech Center, just under 30 minutes for it to make the drive. A little busy on 270, 225 getting past Parker Road, and a crash westbound 36 near Wadsworth on the shoulder. With traffic, I'm Susan Phelan.
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5: Bless the name of the Lord. The Word of God is living and active and sharper than a two-edged sword. The Lord is speaking to us in the Scriptures today about dreams. Some of us have not realized that one of the most important ways that God has spoken to His people from the beginning of Scripture all the way through the New Testament is through His people's dreams at night. I know in my life, many of the critical decisions that I have made, I've been able to make with confidence because the Lord showed me what to do in advance through a dream at night. I want to move forward today and say that sometimes the Lord will give us a dream about our future so that when the future arrives, when the future becomes now, we'll know what to do. I think, for example, many years ago, right before I got married, so this is going back 30 plus years ago, I had a dream. And in this dream, I was in the attic of a home. And it was a very simple attic. It was dark up there. There was a window on this side and a window on this side. And myself and some other people were standing against the back wall of this attic. Suddenly, from this window, streamed into the attic, a spirit of life, and it was all the colors of a rainbow. And as soon as I saw this, again, I was against the back wall along with some other people, as soon as I saw this beautiful spirit of life flowing like a river come into that attic, I immediately moved away from the back wall, approached this beautiful spirit of life, followed the spirit out to where it had come into the room from, stuck my head out the window from which he had flowed into the room from, and when I looked out the window, beloved, everywhere was color. It was an eternity of color. I opened my arms up in the dream. I said, come and live inside me. And then immediately, I heard the word eternity in my soul, deep, deep, deep down in me. Instantly, then the dream shifted. I found myself looking out the other window, the window that was on the other side of the room. It was just chaos, all kinds of stuff just floating across the window. I won't go into the interpretation of that at this time. Then, bam, the dream shifted again. In the third and final phase of the dream, I was walking down a street, just at peace. And as I was walking down the street, I came up to a car wreck. And as I approached the car that had been in the wreck, there was an African man, and the back door on the passenger side had flung open, which is where he was sitting, and his body was half laying out of the car, and half of him was still in the car. He was still whole, but the door was flung open, and half of him, his upper torso was on the street, and his waist down was actually still inside the car. And when I came up to this African man, I looked at him, and he was badly burned. And without thinking, without ego, without trying to do anything, I very simply and authentically just stuck my hand out towards him. And then those colors that I had asked to come and live inside me in the first phase of the dream, those colors came out of my fingertips, came onto the African man's body, and healed him of his burns. And then the dream was over. Now that happened over 35 years ago. But when it happened, I knew that it was a dream from God, and I knew that God had called me into a healing ministry to the African. At first, because I had never been to Africa, I thought it just pertained to African Americans. But then what happened was, less than 10 years ago, I got a call from somebody in Haiti asking me to come down and minister in Haiti. I preached the gospel in Haiti and literally saw thousands of people running forward to receive Jesus as their Messiah. And the Haitians are made up mostly of Africans that had been taken there to be slaves. And so the Haiti population has African roots. And from there, I just saw God begin to open the doors, opening up places for me to travel into Africa. We've been to many, many countries there. As many of you know, I can't even count them all. But the Lord showed me over 35 years ago in a dream that when these opportunities presented themselves in Africa, I should go through those doors because he had given me a healing ministry to the African. God will sometimes show you your future in advance in a dream, so when your future arrives, you'll be ready and you'll go through that door. And some of you right now perhaps can relate to this. You'll think about something the Lord showed you about your destiny way before your destiny came, and the reason he showed it to you was so that when your destiny did come, you would be able to go through that door with confidence. Beloved, the point that I'm making in this series is that God speaks to his people in dreams. We need to be listening, we need to be paying attention, and we need to take the appropriate action. It's one of the most common ways scripturally we see God speaking to his people from the beginning of the Bible, from the Torah, all the way through the Brit Hadashah, the New Testament scriptures. Sometimes we can receive comfort from Hashem, which is just a Hebrew way to say God. We can receive comfort from God through our dreams in a way that far surpasses the comfort that any human being could ever give us, especially when we're going through hard times in our life. Let me say that again. All of us go through difficult seasons in our life. Do you know that when you're going through a difficult season in your life, when you commit yourself to prayer especially, I believe God will oftentimes speak to you in a dream to comfort you in that season and give you confidence? Let me show you scripturally an example of this. I'm going to the book of Bereshit, the book of Genesis. I'm reading chapter 28, verse 10 through 16. Now, in this portion of scripture, Jacob was fleeing for his life. Remember what had happened? He had tricked his father into giving him the blessing. Remember Jacob dressed up in Esau's clothes and he stole the birthright. And when Esau found out what had happened, he was going to kill Jacob. So Jacob had to flee. Now when Jacob had to flee, I want you to imagine, it wasn't like today where you can move from Atlanta to Los Angeles and it's no big deal. You make friends right away. You go to different places where you can find people and develop relationships. And it's easy to go from one city to another city and basically to reacclimate. I mean, it's relatively easy. It's still difficult always to do that. But compare being able to do that today and how often it's done versus what that would have been like in the ancient biblical world, where your whole family was in one location. Your whole life, you had been in that location. All your relatives were in the same location. In fact, it was the only place that you ever knew. And now, you have to leave that place, that geographical area that you were born, that you were raised, everything was familiar to you there, all your relatives were there. You have to leave that place to go someplace that's completely unfamiliar, where you have no contacts, you have no relatives or friends. That's what was the case with Jacob. He's fleeing for his life because Esau is going to kill him. He's in the middle of nowhere, doesn't know where he's going to end up, doesn't know where he's going to land, has no comforters around him. He's in fear and he's totally lonely. And in that state, he goes to sleep one night. I'm going to pick up now once again in Genesis 28, verse 10 through 16. Then Jacob, then Yaakov, departed from Beersheba and went toward Haran. He came to a certain place and spent the night there because the sun had set. And he took one of the stones of the place and put it under his head and lay down in that place. He had a dream. And behold, a ladder was set on the earth with its top reaching to heaven. And behold, the angels of God were ascending and descending on it. And behold, the Lord stood above it and said, I am the Lord, the God of your father Abraham, and the God of Isaac, and the land of which you lie. And I will give it to you and to your descendants. Your descendants will also be like the dust of the earth. And you will spread out to the west, and to the east, and to the north, and to the south. And in you and your descendants shall all the families of the earth be blessed. Behold, I am with you and will keep you wherever you go, and will bring you back to this land. For I will not leave you until I have done what I have promised you. Then Jacob awoke from his sleep and said, surely the Lord is in this place, and I did not know it. Now I want you to think about that. Jacob woke up as a result of the dream. What did he say? He said, surely the Lord is in this place, and I knew it not. How did Jacob find out that God was with him and was with him in his circumstances in the now? He found out, beloved one, through the dream that God just gave him. When he laid his head on that rock and he saw a ladder ascending from heaven to earth with angels ascending from earth to heaven and heaven to earth right where his head lay, he realized that God was with him, that God was right with him, right where he was, and it took away his fear. He discovered God's presence with him. He discovered that God's favor was on him through a dream he received in the night. And he's doing the same thing today in the now for you and I and all his children. This is why Peter quoted Joel chapter 2 when the Spirit of God was poured out in Acts chapter 2. And he said, what you're seeing is that the Lord's Spirit has been poured out as was prophesied by Joel. And the result of that is God is going to speak to you in your dreams at night. We can receive assurance and comfort and affirmation about our lives and about our relationship with God by paying attention to our dreams.
6: 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And now, back to Rabbi with the second half of today's lesson.
5: Now, I shared with you earlier that not all dreams are from God. Let me give you an example of this happening in my own life. Regarding this particular subject of how the Lord can assure us and comfort us and affirm us by speaking to us in our dreams at night. I remember years ago, I was in a season of deep pain. And then I had a dream one night, and in the dream, I literally heard an angel speak to me. And you say, well, how do you know it was an angel that spoke to you? All I can tell you is when you encounter the Lord, or when you encounter an angel, there's no question as to what's going on. The Bible says that in the day of God's power, man is made willing. You just know. When Isaiah encountered the Lord in Isaiah chapter 6, he didn't wonder whether it was God he was encountering. It was so powerful, he knew it. And so I can say was the case in this experience. I had a dream, and in the midst of the dream, I literally heard the voice of an angel, and I knew it was an angel rather than the Holy Spirit. And the angel said to me, remember I was going through a time of deep pain, the angel said to me, you're on the right path. It brought assurance to me. Even though I was going through a deep time of hurt and confusion, that night I knew that I was walking in God's love, that His favor was on me, and that I was on the right path. Let me give you another spectacular example of the Lord speaking to me in a dream at night to bring assurance. And I'm sharing this with you, not to boast about my own experiences, but to help you understand how real this is, and that it's not just for the people that lived in the time of the Bible. It's for you and I today. Some years back, I had a dream. And in this dream, I was with my best friend from high school. And he and I were walking to a big baseball tryout. By big baseball tryout, I mean it was a very high-level baseball team that he was trying out for. And I realized that it must have been him that was trying out for the baseball team because my friend was a tremendous athlete, and I just felt in the dream that I was just with him because he was the great athlete, not me. So we're walking to this baseball tryout, and we get to the coach who's doing the tryouts, and all of a sudden, the coach looks at me. And I'm thinking, well, why is he looking at me? My friend's the athlete. I was kind of a one-dimensional athlete. I could wrestle. That was it. But all of a sudden, we get in front of this baseball coach who's giving people tryouts, and the coach looks at me. And he said to me, everything that's happened in your life up to this point is under the bridge. But I'm going to be watching you from this point forward to determine whether I'm going to put you, speaking to me, in the major leagues. And then the dream was over. So it was kind of an astonishing dream. I keep a dream journal, which I'm going to instruct you how to do that at the end of this series. And I write down the dreams that I have that I think are from God. And so I wrote down this dream. I prayed about it. I didn't know what it meant, but I recorded it. About a year later, I was going through my dream journal on New Year's. I always go through my dream journal around the first of the year to see how God had spoken to me the previous year. And as I'm going through the dream journal, all of a sudden I see that dream. I'd forgotten about it. And remember, the dream was the coach saying to me, I'm going to be watching you from this point forward to determine whether I'm going to put you in the majors. So when I read that, immediately I felt defeated because I know all the selfish thoughts that I have. The times I can become frustrated. The times that I'm self-absorbed or self-centered. Thoughts of accusation that I have. So when I saw that the coach was going to be watching me, and I knew that the coach was a symbol of the Lord, and when I read that he was going to be watching me to determine whether he was going to put me in the majors, as I reviewed my dream journal, I didn't think I had a chance in the world. I felt totally defeated. I said, there's no way I made it. There's no way he's promoting me to the majors. I didn't even have a prayer. But in desperation, I have to admit, sometimes I'll do this. I'll say, Lord, I don't recommend this. And God certainly doesn't have to speak this way. I'm just being authentic with you. Sometimes in desperation, I'll say, Lord, if you're saying this, then let my finger land on an X. And if you're saying this, let my finger land on a Q. So it's certainly not a foolproof method. But occasionally God condescends to speak to us and to meet us in our own humanity. So I say, Lord, if I made it to the majors, let my finger land on an X. And if I didn't make it to the majors, let my finger land on a Q. Again, I just randomly open my Bible. So all of a sudden, I'm ready to open my eyes and see that my finger landed on the Q, that I didn't make it. And all of a sudden, I look where my finger landed. It didn't land on an X. It didn't land on a Q. Beloved, it landed on the word major. I was blown away. The question was, Lord, if I made it to the majors, let my finger land on an X. If I didn't make it, let my finger land on the word Q. I put my finger randomly in the Bible. It lands on the word major. I was blown away. I said, oh my gosh, I didn't even realize the word major was in the Bible. So I used a New American Standard Version. I went to BibleGateway.com, typed in the word major. How many times is the word major in the Bible? It says three times. I look up the three times it's in there. Two of the three times it wasn't the word major, it was the word majority. Only one time out of approximately 750,000 words in the entire Bible is the word major used. One time out of 750,000 times. How did that whole incident come about? It came about when the Lord spoke to me in a dream that He was going to be watching me to determine whether He was going to put me in the majors. Then He confirmed it to me almost a year later that He did, and I was blown away because I don't feel like I deserve it or that I made it or that I'm, you know, God is so much more tender to you and I than we realize. He's so much softer than we understand. David said of the Lord, "Your gentleness has made me great." Beloved, God set that all up from a dream. God encourages us and affirms us just like He did Jacob through our dreams at night. The question is, beloved, are you and I paying attention? Will we hear? Will we take notice? Will we write our dreams down so we don't forget about them? And will we review them so we can get the full benefit from them? I'm going to be praying for you at the end of this series that Father God would open your ears and help you better hear Him in your dreams at night. I think one of the greatest things that the Lord is doing through this ministry is using Discovering the Jewish Jesus in a huge way in the earth to prepare the Gentile church and to equip them to share their faith with Jewish people. In fact, Paul said in the book of Romans that he magnified his ministry to the Gentiles because he said through Gentile believers, his own people would be reached. And so Gentile believers being equipped to share their faith with Jewish people is a huge part of God's redemptive purposes. So I want you to know, every time you sow your finances into Discovering the Jewish Jesus, you're sharing, you're sowing seed into good ground that is right in God's redemptive strategy to prepare the world for King Jesus' return. Maybe you've never presented an offering to the Lord through this ministry. I would humbly ask you today to open your heart to the Lord and consider doing so. And if you feel the Holy Spirit knocking at the door of your heart to move forward with this, just be obedient. And because of you, we're making a difference.
6: Amen. And you can respond to Rabbi today by giving a gift of any amount. 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And you know, Rabbi has a passion for reaching Jewish people with the gospel. It's just so close to his heart. And you may have heard us mention this before, but right now we're engaged in our most ambitious outreach in Israel ever. Through digital advertising and also billboards and strategic media placement, we're bringing the message of the Messiah to millions of Jewish people in Israel. And you know what? We're seeing real fruit. Jewish people are awakening to Yeshua HaMashiach, and they're discovering who Jesus is because of friends just like you who understand the urgency of the moment. We received a testimony the other day from a Jewish Orthodox young man. He received Jesus as his Messiah, and he said it was because he had heard Rabbi Schneider talking about how you could still be Jewish and follow Jesus. In fact, I would say following Jesus is the most Jewish thing you can do. And you know what? It's incredible how God is using Rabbi in this ministry to reach people for his kingdom. So if you'd like to be a part of this outreach and you want to give a special offering or just support this ministry each and every month by becoming a partner, give us a call at 888-697-2224 or visit our website. It's discoveringthejewishjesus.com. And now here's Rabbi with God's special and sacred blessing. Rabbi?
7: 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The Lord bless you and keep you. The Lord make his face shine on you and be gracious to you. The Lord lift you up with his countenance. And the Lord give you, beloved one, his peace. And now in Hebrew.

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6: Let me give you a principle. God will grease the tracks in the direction you decide to go. You decide you don't want to have anything to do with Him, He'll help. If, on the other hand, you want to know Him, He'll help with that too. That works in a whole lot of areas. All sorts of good things begin in your heart and sometimes even seem impossible until God says, "You sure? If you're sure, I'll help with that." Then all kinds of blessings start to flow, with, I might say, very little credit going to us. That, by the way, is the way it ought to be. I'm Steve Brown. You think about that. Share what you just heard with a friend. Go to youthinkaboutthat.com.
7: With SRN News, I'm Rich Thomason in Washington. The British military reports a second tanker has been hit in the Strait of Hormuz. Structural damage to the vessel, but no reports of any injuries. Hours earlier, an LNG tanker off Oman caught on fire after being hit by a projectile of some sort. Iranian state TV says the ship was targeted after it ignored warnings. President Trump arrived in Turkey a few hours ago. He's joining other NATO leaders for their annual summit, this time in Ankara. A preliminary hearing for accused Charlie Kirk assassin Tyler Robinson continues today. Yesterday, a former campus police officer testified that he had found an apparent sniper pad on a gravel rooftop near where the young conservative leader was fatally shot. On Wall Street this morning, stocks have been mixed so far. The Dow higher, the Nasdaq deep in the red. This is SRN News.
8: High today in the mid-90s and the possibility of an afternoon shower or thunderstorm. There is an air quality alert in effect. I've always said the problem with a bad theology is it causes you to make bad decisions. So it does really matter what you believe. Charles Stanley says what we believe determines our attitude toward ourselves, others, our vocation, our finances, and even our attitude toward God. Charles Stanley, next here on The Morning Word.
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10: And this morning, couple of problems. Tough drive up on I-70. There's a crash eastbound 70 just before Pecos. Has the three left lanes blocked. Only the right shoulder getting by. Single file eastbound 70 before Pecos. Crawling back to Harlan. That's nearly a 30-minute delay. Traveling in the Aurora Drive, we got a crash westbound 70 at Chambers in the right lane. With traffic, I'm Susan Phelan.
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11: This is a day when you and I need to know what we believe and why we believe it, lest we, too, be carried away by every wind of doctrine. Why do you think that so many people who are church members know so little about what they believe, cannot defend their faith? They knock on your door and they start asking you a bunch of questions, and if you're not prepared, they throw you off course. Here's the thing you ask them every time. Explain to me, who is Jesus? Then ask them this question, is he God? When they say no, you have identified the problem right there.
12: Are you confident in what you believe about God? Today on In Touch, the teaching ministry of Dr. Charles Stanley, we'll hear a warning. If we believe something that sounds reasonable without first checking it against Scripture, we could be headed for trouble. Stay with us and find motivation to know, believe, and defend the truth in part two of Does It Matter What You Believe? Let's listen in to Dr. Stanley's message.
11: Does it make a difference what you believe? Yes, it does. Now think about this from two lights. Number one, just plain old human reasoning says it does make a difference what I believe. Why? Because every single facet of your life and mine is affected by what we believe. There's no part of our life that's not affected by what we believe. Now that doesn't mean that you and I can't counteract what we believe or do something that we know is certainly a contradiction to what we believe in. But the truth is, for the most part, primarily, 99% of the time, what we believe governs and guides and dictates and determines our decision-making process and our conduct, conversation, our character, every facet of our life. And so the question is, does it matter what you and I believe? Plain old human reasoning says yes. Anything that affects my decisions in life and affects every facet of my life certainly is important. It does matter what you believe. But not only just plain human reasoning, but also, for example, the warnings of the Scripture concerning false doctrine and error. Turn to John chapter 8 for a moment. John chapter 8, and if you will look at the 24th verse, and listen to what he says in this 24th verse. Jesus is talking to the Pharisees, and they're doubting who he is and arguing with him and so forth and denying who he is. And so he says in verse 24, he said, I said, therefore, to you that you shall die in your sins, for unless you believe that I am he who I say I am, he says, you shall die in your sins. Does it make any difference what you believe? Jesus says, yes, it does. If you don't believe that he is who he says a person will die in their sins. And the Bible says the wages of sin is death. The gift of God is eternal life through Jesus Christ our Lord. It is appointed unto man once to die, and after this the judgment. If a person dies in their sins, that means they die without Christ and are absolutely hopelessly and helplessly lost. Does it make any difference what you believe? Yes, it does. With that in mind, what I'd like to do is to give you five very basic reasons why you and I should be able to make a defense, that is to declare to someone else what we believe. Now, what's the first one? So they all start with P. You've got a P for each finger. There are five of them. Very important. I jot these down. First of all, by knowing what I believe, it prevents us from being misled by error and false doctrine. Be careful that what you believe is not based on what you heard from somebody who's very charismatic, I'm not talking about denominations, in their personality, someone who is very eloquent, someone who is very persuasive, and someone who's smooth. Be careful. In other words, what you and I believe is not based on what somebody said, but what does God teach? And so therefore, when he said to Timothy, watch out, be careful, over and over and over again, he's telling young Timothy, whom he's taught. And Timothy and Peter are saying to others also, watch out for false doctrine, error, those who are teaching those things that satisfy them. But not only them, I want you to look at another couple of passages here, because if you'll notice what he says also, look in Ephesians chapter 4 for a moment. Ephesians chapter 4, Paul in this fourth chapter talking about the church and talking about the responsibility, for example, of pastors and teachers. In fact, when he describes the gifts to the church, he calls them pastor teachers, because that's what God intended them to be, pastors and teachers, not just pastors, but pastor teachers. And listen to what he says. He says, now, it is the responsibility of the pastor and teacher to teach the people, for example, instruct them. Then he says, if we do this and do it well, verse 14, as a result, we will no longer be children tossed here and there by waves and carried about by every wind of doctrine, by the trickery of men, by craftiness in deceitful scheming. But rather, he says, speaking the truth in love, we are to grow up in all aspects unto him who is the head, even Christ. So what is the responsibility of a pastor? The responsibility of a pastor is to teach the truth, instruct in the ways of God so that people will do what? They will understand what the Bible teaches. They will develop a belief system that is based squarely on the Word of God. They will begin to formulate their own theology. And if somebody says, well, I don't understand theology, that's just simply a study of God. Every single believer here has one. That is, you have some ideas, you have some beliefs about God. The truth is, we want to be sure that they are beliefs that are doctrinally sound, that is, are biblically based. Now, listen, here's the thing I want to say again. You must not be caught up by some charismatic personality or somebody who is eloquent or somebody who is so enthusiastic. You think, well, how could they be wrong when they're so enthusiastic? Very easily. This is a day when you and I need to know what we believe and why we believe it, lest we, too, be carried away by every wind of doctrine. Why do you think, for example, one particular sect works on the believers, people who are already members of churches? Why don't they go out trying to win people who primarily don't even claim anything? Because they know that so many people who are church members know so little about what they believe, cannot defend their faith. They knock on your door and they start asking you a bunch of questions. And if you're not prepared, they can throw you off course. Here's the thing you ask them every time. Explain to me, who is Jesus? Then ask them this question. Is he God? When they say no, you have identified the problem right there. They're just some questions that identify who the person is and what they're up to. Is there any way to be saved other than through the shed blood of Jesus Christ and our faith in his atoning death at Calvary plus nothing? If they say yes, there's something. Oh, now you've got to keep the Sabbath. You've got to do this. Shut the door. Because they're totally off base. It's very important you and I know what we believe, because listen, remember, you are developing a biblical grid through which every single thing you hear goes through that grid in your mind, and you're able to identify error, false doctrine, truth. And if we had that entrenched in our minds and our hearts, we'd be strong and firm in the things of God. So number one, we said the first reason is we certainly do want to protect ourselves from that kind of false doctrine that's out there, and out there so prevalent today. Everywhere you turn, you find it. So first of all, we want to prevent ourselves from being misled by errant false doctrine. The second thing is this. We want to be able to, listen, we want to be able to not only prevent ourselves from being misled, but we also want to be able to protect ourselves, listen, from fear and intimidation. Listen to what he says. Verse 14, 1 Peter now 3. Even if you should suffer for the sake of righteousness, you are blessed. Do not fear their intimidation. Do not be troubled. Set Christ the Lord in your life. Be ready to make a defense. Now, for example, people say to you, well, tell me why you believe what you believe. Now listen, how can I defend something if I don't know what I believe about it? How can I explain to someone what I believe if I don't know what I believe? That's why it's so very, very important we know what we believe and why we believe it. And so when he says, always be prepared, what does that mean? That means I've got to study some. It means I've got to search the Word. That means I've got to compare what I read with the Word of God and decide in my mind, what is it I do believe? I guarantee you that most of the people here, most of you, work around somebody who has a set of beliefs that have nothing to do with the Word of God, or maybe some who have a little mixture of the Word of God. And if they said to you, well, now, exactly tell me what you believe about moral standards. Tell me what your moral standards are. And more than likely, they're heading you in a different direction or heading you in a particular direction. Suppose somebody came to you and said, you know, I just feel guilty all the time. What do I do about it? What would you say to them? You see, he says, always being ready, he says, to make a defense, always being ready to tell a reason why. Now, more than likely, most of you know what you believe about some things, at least most things, but if somebody said, well, now, why do you believe that? Do they not have a right to ask and to expect us to give an answer? And that's why he says it so strongly here. He says, always be ready. Always be ready to give them a reason for what you believe. Now, Your kids have walked up to you and said, well, now, why should I do that? Just because I said so. Now, you know what? No kid's going to accept that. If you give them a reason why they're not to do something or why they're to do something, then, you know, a kid can pick that up. But if you say, just because I said so, well, that's like me saying, well, I believe that just because that's the way I believe and that's it. No. Here's what he says. He says, always be ready to defend, to give a reason for what you believe. So first of all, I want to prevent myself from being deceived by false doctrine and error. Secondly, I certainly want to protect myself from being intimidated by somebody who's going to attack my faith. So therefore, I'm going to discover what I believe and why I believe it and be able to defend it. Well, there's the third thing I want you to jot down. That's this. And that is preparation. Listen, preparation to answer those people who have an honest question and who honestly are seeking the truth. You think about this. We've got a whole world of people out there who are lost as they can be. A world of people out there who are hurting over all kinds of things. People who really and truly would like to know the truth. They want to know the truth. They're searching for the truth. And evidence of that is all the letters we get from people all over the world who are searching for truth, hungering for truth. You think about how many people who feel hopeless and helpless and insecure and health-wise, they're hurting. Some of them in the hospital. The doctors already told them you don't have long to live. And you know what? 1,000 things are going through their mind. Don't have long to live. What's going to happen when I die? Where am I going? I've heard all kinds of things. I've heard that you go to purgatory. What's that? I've heard you go to hell. What's that? I heard you go to heaven. How am I going to get there? I wonder if somebody can tell me. Listen, we don't understand how many people out there who deeply, deep down inside want to know the truth. Listen, we need to know what we believe. We need to know why we believe it so we can say to someone who's facing death, someone who's in a great time of difficulty and hardship and pain and trouble, tribulations and trials and difficulties. They don't know which way to turn. They don't know what to do. You and I should be able to say, here's what God says. We should be able to say, well, here's what the Bible says. And so there are multitudes of people out there who desperately hungering and thirsting to know the truth because they're scared. They're afraid of life. They're afraid of death. They're insecure about lots of things. They're looking for somebody who can give them something that's solid, something that they can live by, something they can die by. So first of all, I want to prevent myself from being deluded or being deceived by error and false doctrine. I want to protect myself, I want to protect you from being intimidated and fearful of those people who will attack what you believe. And thirdly, we certainly want to be prepared for those people who genuinely want to know the truth. The fourth reason is this. So that you and I may be persuasive in our expression or our presentation of what we believe. So we can be persuasive. It isn't just to protect myself from intimidation and fear and prepare myself to speak to those people who really want to know the truth and to prevent myself from being deceived by error and false doctrine. But listen, to be persuasive. Now, suppose, for example, you walked up to me and you said, tell me the truth. What do you believe about heaven? And I suppose I said, well, here's what I think heaven's probably, well, the last book of the Bible, a couple of those chapters of that, you know what? Nobody's persuaded by that. Now listen carefully so you don't misunderstand. It is not that you and I save anybody or persuade anybody to be a Christian. It is the work of the Holy Spirit in you and in me that makes the difference. It is Christ in us, in the presence of the Holy Spirit, the Spirit of God speaking through us. It may be man or woman's voice, but it is the work and the ministry and the power of God. Anybody who takes credit for it is a fool. It's the work of God. But on the other hand, God chooses people like you and myself and others. He chooses our voice. He chooses our mind to do what? To instruct them in the way of truth. Now, he says, always be ready to make a declaration of what you believe, to defend it, to speak it, to tell the reason why. Why? Because if I'm ready and I'm prepared, I can say it with authority. I can say it with conviction. I can say it sincerely. I can say it persuasively. Now, you will not convince anybody of much if you don't have any conviction by it. If I'm convicted about it, then I'm going to speak with authority about it. Now, I don't mean you have to be eloquent. I'm simply saying this. You know with all the sincerity of your heart, if you have a deep, abiding conviction about something, when you say it, it's going to have a ring to it that it will not have otherwise. We're living in a day when it is absolutely essential to know the truth. You and I have, listen, we have a responsibility to speak, listen, with authority and conviction. Listen, that conviction is based on two things. Number one, it is what the Word of God teaches, and secondly, it is what is going on in our life. Now, you can't just say, well, here's what I believe. Hallelujah, praise God. Glory to God, hallelujah. Well, glory to God, hallelujah is fine if you can give me a biblical basis for telling me what you believe. If I'm going to be persuasive, I've got to know the truth. I've got to believe the truth, and I have to have a conviction about it. It means, man, I'm not deviating from this. You see, if you're not convicted and you're not persuaded and you're not settled, when you start talking to somebody else and you're a little bit foggy and a little bit hazy and a little bit wobbling, you're trying to sweeten it up so they'll feel good. I'm here to tell you, you know what? They're not persuaded by that. They're not convicted by that, and not much is going to happen. Last reason I want to give you, why you and I should absolutely know what we believe and why we believe it and be able to defend it. Our personal relationship with God. You know what? The more I study the Word of God, the more I understand, listen, what the Bible teaches about Him, the more excited I get. Because our strength of faith toward God, our belief in Him, our trust in Him, is primarily based on what the Word of God says about Him and what we believe the Word of God says about Him. Because listen, what I believe is not the authority. The authority is this book. And if what I believe does not match this, then I need to give up what I believe and change my beliefs. Now, here's what I want you to see. Think about this one aspect of your Christian life alone. Think about your prayer life. You get on your knees and you talk to God. You got lots of questions about lots of things. But suppose you know God is not only the Creator, but the one who loved you so much, He had this awesome plan of redemption. And He loved you so much, He sent His only begotten Son to the world who died on the cross to pay your sin debt in full. And that God chose, listen, God chose to crucify His Son. That's the reason He loves you the way He does and the way He expresses it in that whole encounter at the crucifixion. Suppose you begin to understand that God is living on the inside of you in the presence of the Holy Spirit. Suppose you begin to understand what unconditional love is all about. And suppose you begin to understand and you begin to think about all the promises that He's made in His Word concerning answered prayer. And suppose you begin to understand that He's immutable, that He's absolutely unchangeable, that He is absolutely faithful, that every single attribute of God is the epitome of all that it possibly could be. And here's what happens. Every time you and I learn something new about Almighty God, you know what happens? Our faith in Him, our strength in our faith, everything gets stronger and stronger. Our convictions become stronger and stronger because we get deeper, more wonderful insights into who God is like. Does it make a difference what I believe? Yes, it does. So what are you going to do? Get so busy and get so full of other things and allow yourself to be so materialistic that the most important thing that your kids need is they need an explanation of this book. You say, well, I'm leaving it to the pastors. You can't do that. You know why? It doesn't make any difference what a pastor teaches. Your children watch you. And because they love you more than they love the pastor, which is the right thing, more than likely, they're going to do what you do rather than what somebody else says. I cannot tell you, please listen to me, I cannot tell you how extremely important it is. You give your children a belief system that is based upon the Word of God. Something they live by and something they die by. Now, here's what happens. Now, look at this passage of Scripture and I think about all that Peter said here in this one verse. Always being prepared. Here's what I know. If I understand what I believe and am able to defend it, it will help me in my walk with Him. It will help me in my prayer to Him. It will help me in my service for Him. And it will certainly help me in my worship of Him. Very important, you know what you believe. Father, we love You and praise You. Thank You for Your precious Word. Thank You that what we believe does make a difference. We can face all kinds of difficulties with assurance and confidence. We can face death with absolute assurance that absent from the body, present with the Lord, nothing to intimidate us or to cause us to fear. Thank You for saying, I'll never leave you nor forsake you. And all of us who've lived with You a pretty good while know that You've never left us nor forsaken us, not one single time. Thy Word is truth, and our life becomes an expression of that truth as we follow You. We just say, bless Your holy name today, in Jesus' name.
13: Amen.
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13: The baptism of the Holy Spirit is this. When a person receives Jesus Christ as their personal Savior, the Holy Spirit comes into that person's life and seals them as a child of God. The baptism of the Holy Spirit is the act whereby God sends the Spirit of God, the Holy Spirit, into your life to live within you for all eternity. The fact that He seals us and that He indwells us separates us from the rest of the world because we are children of God. Now somebody will say, well, does that mean you get all the Holy Spirit you're going to get when you're saved? So let me just be careful how I answer this.

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10: Well, that's our news. I'm Rich Thomason in Washington. Iranian state television says a tanker hit by a projectile off Oman ignored warnings about the route it was taking through the Strait of Hormuz, the strike igniting a fire on board the natural gas tanker. And after that, a few hours later, a second vessel was hit in the strait. That, according to the British military, structural damage to that ship, but no reports of any injuries. President Trump is in Turkey now, attending the annual NATO summit in the Turkish capital. It is a long road to recovery for earthquake-shattered Venezuela, where some 17,000 people have been left homeless, the death toll at least 3,500 from last month's twin earthquakes. Watching Wall Street this morning, all of the major averages now in the red, the Dow down 46 points, the Nasdaq is off 365 points. More details at srnnews.com.
11: Good morning, I'm Tom Moeller. 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High today in the mid-90s with the ever-present possibility of an afternoon or evening thunderstorm or shower. There is an air quality alert in effect today. My video interview with Rabbi Kurt Schneider is on our website. It's about his latest book, The Mystery of the Tabernacle, Ancient Secrets for Experiencing the Divine Presence. Everything in the tabernacle of Moses' time points prophetically forward to Jesus and inward for believers today, showing what it looks like when we draw near to God. See my video interview with Rabbi Schneider by going to our website at 947fmtheword.com and clicking the picture of the book cover, The Mystery of the Tabernacle, on the station spotlight section of the homepage. And speaking about prophecy, how many times has Israel needed deliverance from their wayward rebellions against God and His revelation? You can count them in the

0: book of Judges alone. John MacArthur looks forward through the pages of Scripture to speak prophetically about Israel's final deliverance.
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2: Problems slowing up I-70 both directions. There's a crash eastbound 70 before Pecos. That's in the two left lanes. Eastbound 70 crawling through there back to I-76. Right lane getting by. Eastbound 70 before Pecos. That's at least a 30-minute delay. In the Aurora area, the crash westbound 70 at Chambers in the right lane, backing up I-70 and Pena Boulevard. With traffic, I'm Susan Thielen.
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3: They will look on me whom they have pierced, and they shall mourn for him. You see the Trinity there? In one breath it's me, in another breath it's him.
4: Won't anybody tell you that that wasn't God, that Jesus is any less than God? God says, that was me you pierced.
5: Welcome to Grace to You with John MacArthur on The Word. In his well-known book, The God Delusion, Richard Dawkins wrote, "The God of the Old Testament is arguably the most unpleasant character in all fiction. He's jealous, petty, unjust, a malevolent bully." Of course, the God of the Old Testament is the same God as the God in the New Testament, kind, merciful, faithful to keep his promises to his people. And you'll see that today on Grace to You as John MacArthur shows you an Old Testament text that demonstrates God's grace, mercy, and forgiveness. John's current study is called The Return and Reign of Jesus Christ. And so now, here's John MacArthur.
3: Let's look at chapter 12. As we look at this, there are four features of Israel's coming deliverance and conversion. Four features, four major events. The siege of Israel, the shielding of Israel, the sorrow of Israel, and the salvation of Israel. These are dealt with in the 12th chapter. Beloved, this is exciting material. This is not only exciting to the Jew to hear, and there certainly ought to be some of us pronouncing this and proclaiming it to Jews around the world so that they will know what God has planned for them, but it is exciting to me to know that God is in control of history. Let's look first of all at the siege of Israel in the first three verses. The word simply means attack. The first element that the Holy Spirit wants us to focus on is that there will be a great attack by the Gentile nations coming against Israel. Secondly, moving from the siege in the text to verse 4, we come to the shielding of Israel. And here we look at God and how God is going to protect those people. Verse 4. In that day, and again we're in that day, the day of the Lord, which is the day of judgment and the return of Christ. In that day, saith the Lord, I will smite every horse with terror and his rider with madness. I will open mine eyes upon the house of Judah and will smite every horse of the peoples with blindness. And the governors of Judah shall say in their heart, the inhabitants of Jerusalem shall be my strength and the Lord of hosts their God. In that day will I make the governors of Judah like an hearth of fire among the wood, and like a torch of fire in a sheaf. They shall devour all the peoples round about, on the right hand and on the left, and Jerusalem shall be inhabited again in her own place, even in Jerusalem. The Lord shall also save the tents of Judah first, and that the glory of the house of David and the glory of the inhabitants of Jerusalem do not magnify themselves against Judah. In that day shall the Lord defend the inhabitants of Jerusalem, and he that is feeble among them at that day shall be like David, and the house of David shall be like God, like the angel of the Lord before them. And it shall come to pass in that day that I will seek to destroy all the nations that come against Jerusalem. Now we'll stop there. That section deals with the shielding of Israel. God is going to come in protection and bring a tremendous victory. Let's go back now to verse 4 for a minute. In that day, saith the Lord, and this is most interesting, horses were the symbol of strength. They were the symbol of power. They were the symbol of a formidable army. And in that day, he says, I'll smite every horse with terror. Now, this probably means confusion. But he also adds, and the riders with madness. This simply means panic, a wild and helpless kind of panic in the Hebrew. So here come all these great armies of the world, and all of a sudden, all of their weaponry and all of their instruments and all of their vehicles and all of the people who are running the thing go into confusion, blindness, and panic. Terror and confusion seizes the ranks of the world's armies, and while they have imagined that they have gained a victory, they find out that all they are, rather than chasing the vanquished Jews, is rushing themselves to destruction. And the key phrase here in verse 4 is God says, I will open my eyes on the house of Judah. No longer will I turn my back. No longer will I keep my eyes closed to what's going on. I'm going to open my eyes, and these are eyes of love, and these are eyes of care, and these are eyes of tenderness, and these are eyes of forgiveness. These are eyes of salvation. God says, I'm going to open my eyes toward Israel. Now look at verse 5. God shields them, and the governors of Judah shall say in their heart. Now we're looking at the countryside around the city of Jerusalem. The people who would be most vulnerable in a war. They wouldn't have any defense. Jerusalem is somewhat defensible. They wouldn't have any defense. Just the people living all over the land. And the governors, the leaders out in the countryside are going to say in their heart, the inhabitants of Jerusalem shall be my strength in the Lord of hosts, their God. What is it saying? Listen, it's saying this. The fact that God has chosen Jerusalem to be his city, the city of his affection and the city of his election, the city he will save, gives confidence to us in the surrounding countryside. In other words, we're getting in on the fact that Jerusalem is God's city. And all of us who live anywhere in this land are preserved because God has chosen Jerusalem. That's what they're saying. The governors of Judah, outside and around, are saying it is because of what God has promised to do for the inhabitants of Jerusalem. That becomes our strength. God has chosen Jerusalem. And because he has chosen Jerusalem and the nation around, the princes of Judah are confident that they too are invincible. Perhaps they'll sing Psalm 46:5, which says, God is in the midst of her. She shall not be moved. And that's about Jerusalem. Now, I want you to notice something interesting. This is a critical verse because it opens the door just a crack and the light starts to come in. What light? The light of the beginning of saving faith. All of a sudden, all through Israel's history today, they've been thinking their strength is in themselves, in their guns, and their smarts, and their military expertise. And they're going to come to the place where they all of a sudden say in their hearts, the inhabitants of Jerusalem shall be my strength, not in their power or in their military prowess or because they've got so many smart people, but in the Lord of hosts, their God. All of a sudden, they turn from the politics of it and the armies, and they begin to see God as the resource. And here is the first glimpse of the saving faith that comes to the hearts of Israel. Verse 6, in that day will I make the governors of Judah. And he's still dealing outside the city. It never really touches the city. I'll make the governors of Judah and the countryside around like a fire pot among the wood. Now, I don't know if you know what a fire pot is. Those of us who live in the day of thermostats and forced air, a fire pot was just that. A bunch of coals in a little metal pot that you put in some kindling wood and it started a fire. You drop a fire pot on a pile of kindling, you're going to get a quick fire. And that's what he's saying. The Gentile armies are kindling. The governors of Judah are fire pots. Those simple little people and their simple little military weakness are going to fire and burn the armies of the nations. He says it'll also be like a torch of fire in a dry sheaf. Take a sheaf of grain that's dry and set a torch to it. Drop a fire pot and some dry sticks, you get the same thing. So just as a fire pot sets fire to twigs and dry wood and a torch sets fire to dry grain, so Judah's princes will devour. And who will they devour? Look what it says. All the nations round about on the right hand and on the left. But Jerusalem shall be inhabited again in her own place, even in Jerusalem. In other words, in the end time, nothing will have happened to that city. It won't be moved. It'll never be destroyed. It's going to be there right where it belongs. And so there's going to be the protection of God, and Jerusalem will be inhabited in her own place, even in Jerusalem. Then a very interesting note in verse 7. This is very interesting. The Lord also shall save the tents of Judah first, in order that the glory of the house of David and the glory of the inhabitants of Jerusalem do not magnify themselves against Judah. In other words, if Jerusalem won this big victory to start with, if all the military geniuses and all the hotshots in Jerusalem won, they'd say, well, it was us. And so just to make sure they don't mistake it being human and know it's God, the great victory comes first to all the little folks out in the countryside who win the war.
4: who knock off the big Gentile armies. And then Jerusalem's got nothing to boast about. Because by the time it comes to them, all they can say is, it's got to be God. It sure isn't us. It wasn't them. In other words, to prevent Jerusalem from magnifying itself against the country folks, God makes sure the country folks gain the first deliverance. Why? This is a time of humbling for the nation. This is a time of penitence. This is a time of repentance. This is a time of bending the back and bowing the knee and laying prostrate before God. God wants no human glory, no human magnification. And so just to make sure it won't happen, he starts by giving the victory first to the little folks in the countryside. The defenseless land is delivered first, the well-defended capital last, in order that Jerusalem not think it was by her military might and be lifted up with pride. So God defends the defenseless, and then Jerusalem. Verse 8, in that day, shall the Lord defend or shield the inhabitants of Jerusalem? And I love this. This is so great. He that is feeble among them at that day shall be like David. Isn't that amazing? Who was the greatest soldier in the history of Israel? David. Saul has slain his thousands, David his 10,000s. Greatest soldier in the history of Israel. One little rock, one dead Goliath. Greatest soldier in the history of Israel. And the weak and the puny in this day will all be like David. What an army. Can you imagine? And by the way, the strong, represented by the house of David, those who are in the house of David, the royal line, the great warriors, the strong, shall be like God. They'll be like the angel of the Lord. Who's the angel of the Lord? Christ. They'll be infused with the power of Christ. Boy, I tell you, that's going to be exciting, isn't it? You say, well, we get to see that? I think so. If I read my Bible right, we're coming out of heaven just about that time on white horses, which will give us a perfect view of the whole thing. So the feeble are going to be like David, and the people who normally are like David are going to be like God, infused with the energy of the Messiah himself, the angel of the Lord. That's just a little taste, that's a little hint of the fact that Jesus Christ is going to be there winning the victory. And what's so beautiful, if you study the book of Revelation, you find out that just at the climax of Armageddon, just when the war reaches its high point, out of the sky comes Jesus Christ. And it shall come to pass, verse 9 says, in that day, I will seek to destroy all the nations that come against Jerusalem. God is going to wipe out all those who've sought to wipe out his people and his kingdom. The term "will seek" is a most interesting Hebrew term. It is a term that is used of a marksman who bends his bow with his eye focused on the target. He wants to hit the bullseye and nothing distracts him. The cup of iniquity is full and God comes in judgment. Read Revelation 16. Read Revelation 19. And see how God begins to come in judgment, how Jesus splits the heavens with his coming, comes in glory and power with a flaming victory at hand, with a sword dipped in blood, and he comes to conquer. So, in summary, first 9 verses of the 12th chapter describe prophetically Israel's great deliverance and the destruction of the armies of the world gathered against her. That's political, folks. That's political. The next part is spiritual. And that brings us to the sorrow of Israel. The sorrow of Israel. In the political victory, what's the one thing that stands out in your mind? In my mind, it's this. They are going to recognize whom? God. They're going to see God at work. That's the beginning. That's an easy transition to verse 10. And I will pour upon the house of David and upon the inhabitants of Jerusalem the spirit of grace and of supplication, and they shall look on me whom they have pierced. While their spiritual eyes are up and they're thinking about God and how he has delivered them, they're going to see God incarnate, Jesus coming. They're going to look on him. The Savior will be revealed as the victor. And they have a simple response. They shall mourn for him as one mourns for his only son, and shall be in bitterness for him as one that is in bitterness for his firstborn. In that day there shall be a great mourning in Jerusalem, as in the morning of Hadad-Ramon in the valley of Megiddon, And the land shall mourn, every family apart, the family of the house of David apart, and their wives apart, and the family of the house of Nathan apart, and their wives apart, and the family of the house of Levi apart, and their wives apart, the family of Shammai apart, and their wives, all the families that remain, every family apart, and their wives apart. What's he saying? He's saying there will be not just a national mourning, like this is declared the national day of mourning. No, there will be national mourning in this sense, every family on its own. And within that family, every individual, the men here, the wives here. There will be individual mourning, individual repentance, family repentance, and then all those families making up the whole of national repentance. This is right at the point of victory. You say, it's strange, isn't it? Oh, yeah. Here they are, they've just won the battle of the centuries. Here they are, the greatest victory conceivable has just been won, and their reaction is to all cry. Why? Because they recognize that the very one who came back as their deliverer was the same one they killed and they pierced when he came the first time. That's why they mourn. And now that's the anguish of true repentance, beloved. Now you notice also in verse 12, and it singles out the family of David and then the family of Nathan. These families, the family of David and Nathan and Levi and Shammai, David Barron says, these are the aristocratic and privileged lines. These are the kings and the priests who, alas, in times past, often set an evil example to the whole nation, where they will now be foremost in their self-contrition and mourning over the great national sin. Their example for good will now also be followed by all the rest of the people. And so in verse 14, it says, all the families that remain, every family apart, individually, each family repenting, and their wives, even the individuals in the family, repenting. Great sorrow. This is beautiful. You know what I thought of when I was looking at this? I just kept thinking of one statement by Jesus. Blessed are they that mourn, for they shall what? Be comforted. This is the mourning of true repentance. It's coming, and they'll be comforted. The Hebrew word mourn means to strike the breast in deep grief, bitter sorrow, true repentance. So the siege, the shielding, and the sorrow culminates in the salvation of Israel. Verse 10 at the beginning, just a simple word of salvation. And I will pour upon the house of David. God never sprinkles. He always pours. I want you to know that. I will pour on the house of David and on the inhabitants of Jerusalem the Spirit. You see, there's the evidence of salvation. God never gives his Spirit to an unbeliever. He pours the Spirit, and he's called the Spirit of grace because that's the motive for which he's given, and the Spirit of supplication, that's the response which he brings. When God pours out his Spirit by grace, we respond in prayer. Zechariah is saying that just as God pours out refreshing showers on thirsty and parched ground, so will he pour out the Spirit of grace and supplication on a repentant, needy Israel, the Spirit of grace. What a great term. Isn't that a beautiful term? It's used in Hebrews 10:29, the Spirit of grace. Joel prophesied this, didn't he? Joel chapter 2, oh yes. Joel said the same thing, essentially. He said, it shall come to pass afterward, I will pour out my Spirit on all flesh. Your sons and daughters will prophesy, your old men dream dreams, your young men see visions. And also on the servants and the handmaids in those days will I pour out my Spirit. Beloved, that prophecy can only be fulfilled here. On the day of Pentecost, when Peter quoted it, they were just getting a little taste of it. But it's a future prophecy. Ezekiel said the same thing. In Ezekiel 36, Ezekiel said, someday God is going to come, and he is going to come to Israel, and he's going to take out their stony heart, and he's going to give them a heart of flesh, and he says, I will give them my Spirit. Salvation. And I can't resist pointing you to the fact that it only happens. Now watch it. It only happens because they look on me whom they have pierced. Who's talking here in this verse? God. God is talking. Do you know who it was on that cross? Who was it? God. Is that a great statement? Now notice, they will look on me whom they have pierced, and they shall mourn for him. You see the Trinity there? In one breath it's me, in another breath it's him. And there God sees himself there in one breath, and in the next breath he sees the incarnate Christ, the Son. Don't let anybody tell you that that wasn't God, that Jesus is any less than God. God says, that was me you pierced. And don't let anybody tell you that the Jews didn't pierce him. They may have used Roman swords, but it was their plotting that got him there. That's all right. That's all right for God, because God can forgive anything, anything, even the murder of the Messiah. And by the way, there isn't anything you've done that he couldn't forgive either. They shall look on me whom they pierced. Remember John 19:37? They took a sword and they pierced him. And then Israel is going to receive salvation. Look at 13:1. In that day there shall be a fountain opened to the house of David and to the inhabitants of Jerusalem for sin and for uncleanness. God's going to wash the nation from its sin. First, they're going to cry, "My Lord and my God," when they see Jesus. They're going to realize it was God they pierced. And then God's going to turn the fountain loose and wash them and pour out His Spirit. In any day, in any age, repentance like this kind, true, honest repentance, will lead to the same cleansing. Beloved, can I tell you something? The fountain's open right now. Did you know that? I've been there. Have you? And I've been washed. It's open right now. Paul says today is the day of salvation. And while we as Christians look forward expectantly to the day of national mourning and blessing for Israel, meanwhile, we can tell every Jew and every Gentile that they don't need to wait till then. The fountain's open right now. It's open for you right now.
5: You're listening to Grace to You, the Bible teaching ministry of John MacArthur. John's current series is titled The Return and Reign of Jesus Christ. Now, friend, as we continue John's look at the return of Christ and the end times, perhaps a question like this has crossed your mind. Why save money? Why invest in life insurance or plan for the distant future if Christ could come back at any moment? Well, let's hear how John answered that question.
6: Because he might not come back in the next moment, or the next 5 years, or the next 10 years, or your lifetime. That would be irresponsible. We do not know when the Lord will come. He says that. Even the Son of Man doesn't know the day or the hour of His coming. And we have to be ready at all times, spiritually ready. And I think even in terms of ministerially ready or service ready, that is to say, we're serving Him with the full force of our human powers under the inspiration of the Holy Spirit. We need to be living our life to the fullest in committing ourselves to ministry, the ministry of the gospel, serving the Lord. But at the same time, we don't know when He's going to come. And look, the book of Proverbs is also written by God, and it basically says you need to plan for your future. Mm. You need to save. You need to put money away. And the New Testament says somebody who doesn't care for his family is worse than an unbeliever. Mm. Anybody knows you need to provide for your family, and that means now and in the future. The church is even given the responsibility to care for widows whose husband die and leave them destitute, and maybe there's no man in the extended family to care for them. The church takes up their care. So even a church has to have resources on hand to mitigate the problems and the needs of people who are in a desperate situation. We are told even in the New Testament that Paul says, look, I don't want you to have to take a hurry-up offering when I show up. I want you to give systematically in the first day of the week so that when I come, you have some resources there and some extra resources to send to the poor saints in Jerusalem. So whether you're an individual or a church, we're all called to be careful to plan for the future. We want to be reasonable and sensible about that and not foolish.
5: 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Now for the entire Grace to You staff, I'm Phil Johnson. Thanks for joining us today. Be back tomorrow as John MacArthur unpacks God's forgiveness in the future and what that means for you today. 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
10: With SRN News, I'm Rich Thomason in Washington. Iranian state television says a tanker hit by a projectile off Oman ignored warnings about the route it was taking through the Strait of Hormuz, the strike igniting a fire on board the natural gas tanker. And after that, a few hours later, a second vessel was hit in the strait. That, according to the British military, structural damage to that ship, but no reports of any injuries. President Trump is in Turkey now, attending the annual NATO summit in the Turkish capital. It is a long road to recovery for earthquake-shattered Venezuela, where some 17,000 people have been left homeless, the death toll at least 3,500 from last month's twin earthquakes. Watching Wall Street this morning, all of the major averages now in the red, the Dow down 46 points, the NASDAQ is off 365 points. More details at srnnews.com.
0: 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When you give up, you empty yourself of pride so God can fill you with His strength. 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
11: Now still wrapping up a couple of accidents. I-70 eastbound at Pecos, right lane getting through with a backup. Right now starting at about Harlan, so it's improved just slightly. And then eastbound 70 at Chambers, that one wrapping up also off to the right side. It's backed up I-70 to Tower. Pena's been tied up from 56, trying to make a merge back onto I-70. 270 is running a little slow east off I-76, but everything else is eased up very nicely. With traffic, I'm Jonathan Steele.
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12: Are you too strong for God to use? So full of your own accomplishments, there's no room left for God to work? Today on Turning Point, Dr. David Jeremiah continues his look at what God can do in the lives of believers who empty themselves of pride and arrogance so that He can fill them with His virtues. 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
13: And you can follow us in the Bible if you turn to 2 Corinthians chapter 12. This message has been lived out in my life, as I told you yesterday, in a major way, because during the time that I've been recovering from this dreadful disease, I have continued to minister every week. And there have been so many days when I have been sitting on the front row waiting to go up to the platform and speak when I've thought to myself, there is no way. There is no way I can do this. And I've heard the Lord whisper, I know you can't, but I can. And he does. And it's an amazing experience. If you've never had that experience, if you walk with the Lord for very long, you will. It's impossible to get from your salvation date to heaven without a moment like that. And 2 Corinthians chapter 12, verses 7 through 10, explains how it works. We're in the middle of that. We'll get back to it in a moment. First, let me just remind you that there's a study guide for this series of encouraging messages. This would be a great series for a small group, especially during these days when so many people are discouraged and they need perspective, they need help, and they need hope. Why not get the study guide? If you're the facilitator of your small group, you can get the CD package and listen to the messages each day before the study guide enters into the process when your friends get together. You get a study guide for everybody in your group. You get the CD package, and then you're ready to go. And your study will be about the Word of God and its encouragement, not about how you feel, not about how things are going in the world, but how God has something special for each of you. This is a great study guide curriculum, so I hope you'll take advantage of it. And you can do that simply going to our website, getting all the information, and jumping in, making it happen. Here is part two of Finding Strength Through Weakness.
14: The Lord told Paul that the only way he would ever experience the fullness of the power of God was to be made aware of his own weakness without it. A.B. Simpson commented on this verse on an occasion, and he said, "Here is the secret of divine all-sufficiency. To come to the end of everything in ourselves and in our circumstances, when we reach this place, we will stop asking for sympathy because of our hard situation or bad treatment. For we will recognize these things as the very conditions of our blessing, and we will turn from them to God and find in them a claim upon God's power." The experience of weakness in the believer's life, illustrated by Paul. The exchange for weakness, God's provision of supernatural grace and supernatural power. Now notice, what happened at the end of this exchange is that there is an end of weakness, not Paul's weakness, but weakness in Paul. He says in verses 9 and 10, that when this happened to him, when through his weakness God's power descended upon him, two things happened. First of all, he discovered a new ability. He says in verse 9, "Therefore, most gladly, I will rather boast in my infirmities, that the power of Christ may rest upon me." Paul came to understand, men and women, that his thorn in the flesh was God working in his life. And what God told Paul was this. He said, "Son, you are not going to be without the grace you need to do your job and get through this. You will not be without strength to be my ambassador, but the creative difference from now on is going to be like this. Your weakness is going to serve to magnify my greatness and my glory in such a way that no one will ever again be able to explain you in human terms." And that's what happened. That's what happened to Paul. In that moment, as he describes this experience, it became no longer about Paul and all about Christ. It came to the place where Paul, as gifted as he was, as intellectual as he was, as learned and disciplined as he was, all of that was put aside in his weakness. And the power of Almighty God filled the vacuum. He discovered a new ability. And then he discovered a new attitude. Oh, how many of you know we could use some new attitudes these days? Have you heard all the complaining and griping about all the stuff that's going on? I mean, this is a sorry thing. We live in such terrible times. Paul said that what happened when God allowed this experience in his life is he developed a new attitude. Notice what he says in verse 10. "Therefore, I take pleasure in infirmities and in reproaches and in needs and in persecutions and in distresses for Christ's sake. For when I am weak, then I'm strong." Now, please hear me. Paul's not a masochist. He's not saying, "Oh, I just love it when I'm hurting so badly." He's not saying, "Lord God, pour out your wrath on me. The harder, the better." No, no, no. Paul is saying, "I now understand that even when I'm going through difficult times, It is because I am still in God's purview. I am still in God's plan. He's up to something in my life. And I take pleasure in it because I can't wait to see what God's going to do. What is it that we ask when we go through stuff? I can tell you, your first question, it is, why? Why is this happening to me? Why is this taking place in my life? Why do I have to go through? Lord, not now, not this. And what happens when you begin to get a biblical perspective on all this? You just change your question a little bit. You might want to ask why. Everybody does that, but you follow it up quickly with what? Lord, what is it that you want to do in my life through this time? And I promise you, if you ask him, he'll help you understand what it is. He'll begin to show you. George Matheson was a well-known blind preacher of Scotland. And one day he wrote these words. He said, "My God, I have never thanked you for my thorn. I have thanked you 1,000 times for my roses, but not once for my thorn. I have been looking forward to a world where I shall get compensation for the cross that I have carried, but I have never thought of my cross as a present glory itself. Teach me the glory of my cross, Lord. Teach me the value of my thorn. Show me that I have climbed to you by the path of pain. Show me that my tears have made my rainbows." End of quote. And then we come to the explanation of it all. Once again, the key phrase, when I am weak, then I am strong. What does it mean? Is this a disconnect? Is this a statement without meaning? No, it is a statement with incredible meaning. And if we can get our arms around it today, it'll change our whole perspective on life. Here's what God is teaching us. He is telling us that when we are weak and confused, he's up to something in our lives. He is teaching us and preparing us, and he is wanting us to be used as we have never before been used. He's making us trustworthy. And the principle is illustrated over and over again in the Old Testament. He always allows those who are in weakness to be the channels of his great power. Do you remember Abraham said, "I am but dust and ashes"? And Moses said, "Who am I that I should go before Pharaoh?" And Gideon said, "Lord God, my family is the least in Manasseh, and I'm the youngest in my father's house." And David said, "I'm a poor man and lightly esteemed," and I could go on. Over and over again, Ezekiel and Jeremiah and Isaiah, all of them understood their own poverty unless God broke through with strength. But the most vivid picture you will find in all of the Bible, the picture of the cross. If you read the writings of Paul, you will discover that at the very center of his writings is the cross. For you see, on the cross was the greatest demonstration of power through weakness. Look at him hanging there between two convicted malefactors, thieves, if you will. His hands nailed to the cross, his feet to the cross, standing there without any of the information of the scriptures that we have today. Look at that picture. Is that a picture of power? Or is it not a picture of absolute weakness? The weakness of a man strung out on a cross, unable even to suck in his own breath. But I say to you that out of that weakness on the cross came the greatest power the world has ever known. Through the death and burial and resurrection of Jesus Christ, the power of Almighty God was released into this world. And if you're a Christian today, that power has transformed your life and is in the process of transforming that life. That power has lifted you up out of your own situation and put you in a place you never dreamed you could be. It's the power of God that breaks the chains of sin in our life. And it all started in that weakness when the Savior hung there for us. And Paul never got over it. He couldn't get past it. When he wrote to the Corinthians, as he began to teach them, as he was coming to them, as he was writing these two letters that we have to them, every time you turn around, he's saying something about it. In 1 Corinthians chapter 1, verses 23 and 24, he writes, "But we preach Christ crucified, to the Jews a stumbling block, and to the Greeks foolishness, but to those who are called, both Jews and Greeks, Christ, the power of God, when he was coming there to minister to them. He had just left Athens. And that hadn't been a great experience. Athens was filled with all the Athenian wisdom of the day. It was the place where Paul preached to the unknown God. You remember that sermon? Now he's on his way from Athens, and he's going to Corinth. And Corinth has a reputation of being an even more intellectual, sophisticated. It's the place where the Corinthian games were held. And he says, in his heart, he's probably thinking, what in the world am I going to say to these people? That's like Billy Graham going to Cambridge University. And Paul, as he trudged along the road trying to sort all this out and get it together, we read later on in the book of 1 Corinthians and in the second chapter, he tells us a little bit about what he decided. I want to just read this to you. Just pretend I'm Paul and listen to me as if I were telling you what I went through and how I came up with what I was going to do. Listen. And I, brethren, when I came to you, I didn't come with excellence of speech or of wisdom, declaring to you the testimony of God. For I determined on my way from Athens not to know anything among you except Jesus Christ and him crucified. I was with you in weakness and in fear and in much trembling. And my speech and my preaching were not with persuasive speech or words or human wisdom, but my speech was in the demonstration of the Spirit and of the power, that your faith, Corinthians, should not be in the wisdom of this man, but in the wisdom of Almighty God. Paul said, I'm not going to come here and try to impress you. One of the things he's criticized for in 2 Corinthians is he's a very unattractive person. They tell him that he doesn't look like they want him to look, he doesn't preach like they want him to preach, that his speech is contemptible. Not exactly what you want to hear on Monday morning after you've given your heart to preaching. The whole book is about their criticism of Paul because he doesn't match the oratory and the sophistication of their great leaders and speakers. And Paul just turns it upside down and says, that's right, I'm not any of those things. All I am is a humble servant of Almighty God. I am so humble, I am so weak, says Paul, that if God hadn't done something, nothing would have happened. And later on in 2 Corinthians chapter 3, he puts it so succinctly, you can't miss it. He says, not that we are sufficient of ourselves to think of anything as being from ourselves, but our sufficiency is from God. It was only in Paul's weakness that the power could be of God. Let me tell you what I've learned. God loves to use people without abilities and lift them up, and that is no excuse for not getting an education. But God uses people. I mean, if you go through church history, you'll find some of the greatest preachers had very little opportunities for seminary training and education. But he uses some other kinds of people too. He uses people who have gifts and have training and have abilities if they will renounce their dependence upon those things and put their dependence instead on God. So he wants to use all of us, but he won't use us if we're stuck on ourselves. There is no way to have the divine power of God in your life if you're all puffed up with yourself. If you're so full of yourself, there's no room for God. And that's what Billy Graham found out. I told you I was going to tell you about him. Billy Graham learned in England what Paul is teaching us in 2 Corinthians 12. Writing about this, he said that his arrival in Cambridge was really very unsettling. The night of the Cambridge mission was Sunday, November 6th, which was the day after Guy Fawkes Day, a day of fireworks, bonfires, and general revelry, something like the July 4th of our country. He was getting his team together to prepare for this, and he was in the debating hall on the Cambridge campus, and a firecracker was tossed through an open window right into the middle of his meeting, even though there were police all around the perimeter of the building. Along with that, Billy was told that C.S. Lewis was there and wanted to talk with him. Oh my goodness. Does that strike terror into the heart of every preacher? I've quoted C.S. Lewis all my life. How would you like to go to a meeting and you're getting ready to preach, you're already scared out of your tree, and they say, yeah, C.S. Lewis is here and he wants to talk to you. So he went, and I guess the conversation went fairly well. But at the end of the conversation, C.S. Lewis said to Billy Graham, he said, Billy, he said, son, you've got a lot of critics. But he said, you know what? I've never met any of your critics who's known you personally. Well, Billy thought about that for a moment. He was in a strange land. Nobody knew him personally. But he had critics. What does that mean? So he meditated on that. And then he began this three-night meeting. And according to the record, he began to preach these three nights. And what was happening was very modest. Very, very below what he had expected. His sermons were, by his own estimation, too academic. He knew that he was not getting through to the hearts of the students, and he felt like he was preaching to please the audience rather than the Holy Spirit. And so Billy Graham sought the Lord, and then came the breakthrough. Following the third sermon, the day after his 37th birthday, Billy Graham set aside his university-focused sermons, and he preached the ordinary evangelistic sermons he always preached to human souls. And in his weakness, through the all-sufficient transformation of the gospel and the power of Almighty God, a revival broke out at Cambridge and began to spread throughout the campus and throughout England, and its effect is being felt in some places even today. Some evangelists were saved in that meeting. The paradox of strength through weakness. God chooses to use us only when we become dependent upon Him. It is when we are out of answers. It is when we are out of confidence. It is when we are out of strength. It is when we have nowhere else to turn but to God. It is when we are no longer full of ourselves that Almighty God begins to break through into us and His power shines through. There is no one who is too weak for God to use. But there are probably several who are too strong for God to use. You've seen them. You've known them. Perhaps you've sat under them. They're so full of their own accomplishments. There's no room for God to get glory. But if you're here today and you feel God wants you to preach or teach or go to seminary or maybe go to the mission field, but every time you turn around, you start thinking about, oh, but I can't do that. Oh, yes, you can. Not in your own strength, but in His. He's just looking for people like you who will come and say, Lord, I'm weak. I'm like Gideon, the least of my family. I'm like Jeremiah, I can't speak. I'm like Moses, I can't speak. You just wait. If you come with a heart of yieldedness and surrender, God will take the emptiness that you feel and fill it up with Himself. And if you happen to be someone that God has gifted, this is not a put down on giftedness. But it is a more difficult process for a gifted person to find dependence upon God than a person who doesn't have some of those gifts. And that's why over the period of history, many people who are not as gifted are used of the Lord in a more powerful way. If we have been given gifts, if you have been given a gift, here's what you should do. Lord God, thank you for the gift. I know I don't have it of myself. Here in Corinthians, there's a little argument about this in a place that said, if you got this gift from God, why do you keep telling everybody it's not from Him? Everything you have is from God, amen? If you have a gift, it's from God. Everybody has a gift. If yours is unique and powerful, give Him praise and gratitude and always be humble about the fact that whatever you have, it's from Him. And then put aside your dependence in those gifts. Say, Lord God, thank you for these gifts, but that's not going to get me where you want me to go. That's not going to make happen what you want to see happen. So, Lord God, thank you for the gifts. Use them as you feel led to do. But, Lord God, my dependence is upon you. You and you alone. Lord, in the weakness of what I know myself to be, break through with your power and give me a sense of the God of heaven working in me. As I look back on my life, I wish I could tell you I've had multiple experiences like that. I remember one, though, and I want to tell you about it. When I came back from being in the hospital for a stem cell transplant, I was gone for 7 weeks. I came back really before I should have, but I missed it so much, I just couldn't stand not being here. And I was pretty weak. I didn't have much voice. In fact, I've listened to some of the tapes of those messages, and I'm wondering, man, how did y'all listen to that? I was talking in a raspy voice. I was emotional, kind of shaky. But I remember, as if it happened yesterday, going home during those days and telling my wife, honey, I never had an experience like this before. It was almost like I was standing over here and somebody was preaching in that pulpit and I was watching it. Like it wasn't me. I'm not a mystic, and I'm not trying to scare you because it really was me, but it was the strangest feeling. I heard myself preaching in a way that I felt no human ability to preach. God had broken through in the weakness of my life to demonstrate his power. And I remember when I came back, I told you guys one thing that I want you to remember, and that was this: God is enough. He is. He was sufficient during that time, and he was filling me with his power in a kind of weakness I had never felt before. I'm not saying we should go out and get sick and get weak so God can empower us. I'm just saying that in the process of life, you will have your moments. And sometimes when you see those things come along that you wish weren't coming, you say, oh, no, no. And maybe you should instead embrace them and say, Lord God, what are you going to do in my life through this time? Whatever it is, I'm okay with it. I'm willing. Show yourself strong in my weakness, God. Use me during this time. You know, people watch us when we're weak as they never watch us when we're strong, because they want to find out if in our weakness they can spot the difference Jesus makes. So I encourage you today, embrace this paradox. Say it with me. When I am weak, then I am strong. When I am weak, then I am strong. And you don't have to worry about engineering this. Just let God direct it in your life. But recognize it when it comes and accept it for what it is. And thank God for the opportunity he's going to provide in this time in your life.
13: Amen. Amen. Hey, tomorrow we're going to talk about how to get through the wilderness. Have you ever felt like you're in the desert and you don't know which way to go and it's dry and you're thirsty and it's uncomfortable? Well, sometimes that's what it's like spiritually. But tomorrow and Thursday, we're going to talk about how to get through the wilderness. Don't miss it as we continue our discussion of making sense of it all. You know, there are 100 verses that I want you to know. And it's because these verses are in a book by Rob Morgan called 100 Bible Verses That Made America. 100 verses that powerfully impacted our leaders during defining moments in American history. And reflect upon what these verses mean for us as a nation today. Short, easy to read entries and beautifully told stories. 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
16: Partly cloudy skies, very warm temperatures in the low to mid-90s today. A bit of a smoky haze at times and a continuation of shower and thunderstorm activity across the region. Thunderstorms are going to be around mid to late afternoon and evening with highs low to mid 90s, lows tonight near 60 degrees. 80s and lower 90s Wednesday, a good chance of afternoon and evening thunderstorms, upper 50s Wednesday night, mid to upper 80s Thursday and Friday with a good chance both days for afternoon and evening storms. I'm meteorologist Don Day.
17: Current temperature,
18: 75 degrees.
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6: With SRN News, I'm Bob Agnew with Washington. President Trump is in Turkey for a NATO summit. The Transatlantic Military Alliance is announcing billions of dollars in arms deals in an effort to appease the U.S. over its concerns that they did not help this country in its battle against Iran. Democrats across the U.S. are pulling their support from Maine Senate candidate Graham Plattner after an allegation of sexual assault. Senator Tom Cotton told the Salem Radio Network all the drama now surrounding Plattner makes it unlikely Democrats can capture that seat.
7: He may drop out in the next week before the main deadline, and they'll replace him with some retread Democratic loser. And that Democrat may not have a Nazi tattoo and may not abuse women, but that Democrat will share his radical left-wing agenda, and that's why Susan Collins will beat whoever it is they put up.
6: Higher oil prices driving down the value of some blue-chip stocks on Wall Street. At this hour, the Dow is off by 235 points. This is SRN New.
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10: Welcome to Seculo. We are talking today. It is, by the way, we're live. July 7th, Will. So I'm sure people know that.
11: Yeah, like that.
10: We dress similarly every day. And by similarly, I mean I wear the same clothes every day. So sometimes people, I think it's a tape, but it's not. We're live right now. Phone lines are open at 1-800-684-3110. I want to hear from you. We are talking today about John Fetterman. Look, we flashback 4 or 5 years ago. Now, this is the biggest babyface turn I think that's ever happened
11: that's
10: in the world of
11: pop.
10: It is. And today is the 30th anniversary of the NWO. So you know what? For life. That being said, phone lines are open at 1-800-684-3110. Fetterman has been on the edge, you know, for many years now, specifically since the October 7th attack. I feel like that was kind of the sticking moment for a lot of people, specifically Jewish Americans, who said, you know what? Our party has gone too far in all of their responses to these attacks, and now have really inched themselves towards communism, inched themselves towards kind of crazy town for a lot of the candidates they are running. And by the way, not only are they running, but they're winning. And you have a candidate, a more traditional Pennsylvania Democrat, like a John Fetterman, saying, this is not the Democratic Party I'm used to. This is not where I originally signed up to be. And now we are seeing that not only from him, but even from Hollywood, as people start to inch themselves and kind of push themselves away from the Democratic Party. That's happening right now. So we're going to talk about that a little bit more. Also, big news in the world of the ACLJ. You're not going to want to miss that. It's going to come up in about our third segment. And you're not going to want to, again, miss that. Rick Grinnell is going to be joining us a little bit later on the show. But phone lines, like I said, are open, well, at 1-800-684-3110, as we are celebrating Independence Week still.
11: Well, and this is specifically what we're talking about today. We're talking about John Fetterman going on and calling out the rest of his party. This largely is in reaction to these new allegations against the candidate for Senate in Maine, Graham Plattner. This is someone who has had a

0: litany of issues, and it seems like these latest round of allegations are the final straw for those in the Democrat Party.
1: The Nazi tattoos were not enough.
0: That wasn't the red line for them, as it was for many of us, but it has gotten progressively worse, and not in the progressive way they would like to claim as their mantle. But what you're seeing now is this pushback, and all of a sudden people rescinding their endorsements of this man that has consistently shown that he has a bad past and has not really shown that he has reformed in any way. That's kind of been what the talking points have been all along, is that, oh, these were things, they keep digging up stuff, who among us, cast the first stone. These are literal phrases you're seeing thrown around on social media. They now seem like they have had enough with him. He has suspended all his campaign events, as he says, I am
1: reassessing,
0: looking at what the best path forward is. That is typically the type of language you hear before someone suspends their campaign and drops out of the race. They only have less than a week now for him to drop out and figure out what they're going to do on their ballot. Are they going to do something very Kamala Harris? In that main Senate race, we are going to find out very quickly as the time gets less and less. But we're going to play some of what John Fetterman said last night, because it's really important to hear in this day and age.
1: Yeah, let's hear John Fetterman bite too. And how does this make you feel for the future, even of the Democratic Party? Go ahead.
2: Refuse to overlook that. But honestly, I would really call Bernie Sanders to apologize for pushing this kind of predator more than anyone. He helped him elect, and now apologize to the victims. So I don't know why you want to keep pushing these kinds of people. Maybe he should consider set a few out and stop pushing these kind of communists.
1: Stop pushing these kind of communists. Do you think John Fetterman is an outlier here? Or do you think this is where potentially we start to see a reconciliation of even the Democrats, where they go, we have gone too far? What do you think? I want to hear from you. 1-800-684-3110. What's more likely? That John Fetterman leaves his party, like Tulsi Gabbard did many years ago? Or is this more likely that the Democrats actually refocus when these moments happen? 1-800-684-3110. Let me know. We'll be right back. This week, our great nation celebrated its 250th birthday. This is our Independence Week. Freedom is precious, but it is not free.
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4: It looks like a new problem on I-25 northbound, right at about 88th Avenue. The right side of the highway is blocked. It looks like it could be a crash in there. We're looking at a backup already extending just about to the Boulder Turnpike. Push left there as you're coming through. You need to add some time if you're heading up through Thornton. I-25, as you're coming in and out of downtown, a little sluggish. 270 still running a little heavy. And I-70, it looks like east from I-25 over towards Brighton. The Coliseum area is kind of bogged down also. With traffic, I'm Jonathan Steele.
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1: 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But donations are open right now. And when you hear about the work of the ACLJ coming up in the next segment, you're going to understand why these donations matter, why when you give, you are giving to causes that are affecting the world stage, but also individuals around this country, including children. And you're not going to want to miss this. Again, that'll be in the next segment. But we are still talking about really the push away, as you have Graham Plattner likely, I believe, to probably drop out of the race after a lot of allegations. But let's just be honest. It took a very long time. He won, you know, very easily after coming with a ton of problems already. It's not like the guy, this is the first thing we've heard that is a negative or is a shocking moment. It started with the fact, of course, that he had some very interesting background and, of course, had a Nazi tattoo. But we moved on from that. The Democrats moved on from that. They apologized for it, and he won. And now it feels like the allegations are getting too strong, so much so that even people are asking, not only people are withdrawing their endorsements, they're asking for him to be done.
0: And here's what's fascinating to me about the politics of the Democrat Party right now is that, one, it wasn't the Nazi tattoo. It was the allegations after allegations that built and built and built until finally they're like, we can't take it anymore. And there's a deadline.
1: After he won the nomination.
0: Right. You know? And defeated an incumbent governor who had to drop out because she knew she was going to lose to him. So someone who is a popular politician in the state couldn't defeat this and withdrew from the race, effectively handing the win to him. But when you're hearing people like John Fetterman, who is calling him a communist and saying Bernie Sanders needs to sit this one out, I think a couple years ago, we would have probably assumed that someone like John Fetterman was on the ideological spectrum within the party closer to Bernie Sanders than to the middle of the party, if there is one anymore. Remember, Bernie Sanders is technically an independent,
1: right,
0: who caucuses with the Democrats. He wouldn't even take the mantle of Democrat because he was so far to the left of their policies. What are you seeing now? Really, he has shaped the party in his image. And you think between him and Mamdani, who is now the kingmaker with these House races, it is when you see socialist candidates that are rising. And in what would have been the disqualifier for traditional Democrat politics just even a few years ago, that label, being a socialist, is now the party's heartbeat. And you're seeing, when you hear these things like, they have a Nazi tattoo, they are endorsed by the Democrat Socialists, they're going to be a member of the more prestigious member of Congress, the Senate. There's only 100 members, two from each state. What you look at is that it isn't the things that would have been a disqualifier just for decency, a tattoo of a Nazi tattoo, a known Nazi tattoo. That isn't it. That's not the last straw. It takes a repeated barrage of allegations. And I think that's actually a very dangerous place to be. You need to be judging people based off their policies. That the Democrat Socialist policies aren't what is normally at home within that party. And now In America, we are innocent until proven guilty. I'm not defending him as a person. I think there is a repeated pattern of behavior we're seeing here from many different people that's being reported out. But once again, this isn't a court of law. This is a court of public opinion. And it took a litany of accusations that got progressively worse. It wasn't when they found out the misogynistic and nasty language and quite frankly, not becoming of an elected official language he was using on Reddit. It wasn't that. In actually language that was against what the Democrats say that they're for. No, wasn't that. Wasn't the Nazi tattoo. Nope. It wasn't violent behavior. It wasn't inappropriate relationships that he was having while married and then through messaging. Nope, wasn't that. It finally took them to have someone, and even that the person who's accusing him says, I was seeing that none of this was really making a dent on his character, and I know things that have happened to me as a victim that I'm going to come forward to the press. But once again, innocent until proven guilty. These are allegations. But it took all of this for Democrats like Rashida Tlaib to finally say just moments ago, I'm rescinding my endorsement of Graham Plattner. It took her still almost 24 hours from all of this to come out for her to make this statement. That is where it is surprising. When someone that used to have to be an independent and then choose to be a part of the party and caucus with the Democrats like Bernie Sanders, when he is now the heart and soul of the party, he is the one directing policy of the up and coming members of Congress. That's what's concerning. It's because it no longer looks like even what you could be a part of. Yeah, for anyone who had a remote, like, I'm a centrist. This isn't the party of the Clinton era in the 90s, or even Barack Obama, who pushed them closer to those type of ideals, but still would never have claimed a socialist mantra or mantle. That is what was lobbied against him.
1: I think
0: that
1: would be a Fetterman kind of push if you had even someone like a Barack Obama or a pre-president Joe Biden, for that matter. I mean, people that were at least somewhat in a sensible people in their time in office. And not talking about President Biden, because I think he was being pushed by a lot of people. I'm talking about the pre-presidential run for Joe Biden. I'm talking about Barack Obama. These were not... They were radicals, what felt like at the time. George W. Bush, for that matter. I think you would have a lot of people who would feel like they were, you know, fans of George W. Bush now on the Democratic side, or even on the Republican side, that maybe weren't in those moments because the world has changed so dramatically. But you even have Rashida Tlaib putting out a statement saying she's withdrawing the endorsement of Graham Plattner, specifically though saying, because we got to have time to get someone, and I believe the quote exactly was, a progressive fighter who will deliver for people and win back the Senate. So again, saying, sure, the allegations are devastating, we can't stand for that, but we got to get somebody in who are here quickly.
0: Well, and I think, once again, when they are using this socialist mantra, and this is that thing we've been pointing out, they are, when they win their primaries, the first thing they're talking about is free Palestine. And the irony of that, of their even co-opting this anti-Semitic language, this anti-Israel language, is baked into what it means to be a socialist. And we have this clip. It's about a minute 20 from Mayim Bialik, who was Blossom famously.
1: Yeah, Blossom, you know, for the Big Bang Theory, the host of Jeopardy for quite some time, but also a very proud Zionist, but a proud liberal also as well, a neurosurgeon, not neurosurgeon, but brain
0: neuroscientist,
1: right. A brilliant mind, seems like a very kind person, someone you would probably not going to agree with a lot of times politically, but has taken a lot of heat recently, of course, social wise, because of her support of Israel. And she's even having these discussions openly and out loud, maybe to the detriment of her career, in saying things like this. So we have a clip here from a podcast that she was on.
0: Yeah, let's go ahead and play that for everyone to hear just exactly what she's saying.
10: I don't identify with many of the things that the Democratic Party has chosen to prioritize, not just for the Israel reason or the Jewish reason. I think many of us feel very confused about our identity as Democrats, because I think the Democratic Party has really let a lot of us down. And saying that earned me accusations of being a Republican in my own home, right? That's how polarized it got.
0: Right.
10: That if you questioned what's going on in the Democratic Party, all of a sudden there's only one solution, that means you're a Republican. No, I got a lot lot of other choices in between, you know? The principles of liberalism hold true no matter what. This notion that support for Israel is in conflict with the Democratic Party is fallacious and it's sinful. There's a lot of moral ineptitude. It is egregious to treat one minority population with such disdain, hatred, disrespect, and intensity when if any other minority group received this kind of attention, there would be a blood in the streets. That is the most suspicious aspect of what is going on. And this is what I tell my children. We don't have to agree on everything, but there's something conspicuously suspicious about the attention being paid to Israel.
1: Of course, that is focusing on Israel here. That was on the Being Jewish podcast with Jonah Platt. But as she said, take even Israel aside from it. The push away from sort of rational thinking has become grossly understated even right now.
0: That's right. And even she goes on to talk about you can't even have a policy dispute anymore. And that's the world that she's used to and loves. And we'll be back with more on Seculo. If you can, during our Independence Week, support the work. And we're about to tell you something huge in the next segment. Go to ACLJ.org today.
11: We've witnessed monumental legal victories from defending the 14th Amendment and protecting our sacred American right to vote, the overturning of Roe versus Wade, and standing up for the religious liberty of our kids and seniors. But even with the many historic wins we've achieved, the battle is far from over. 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
1: Some calls actually in this segment. 1-800-684-3110. We got Rick Winnell joining us in the next half, so I want to make sure we have time to get to all your calls if possible. Let's go to TJ, who's calling in Texas on line one. Go ahead, TJ.
14: Hi, yes. My comment is, why could we not try to introduce a piece of legislation similar to the Communist Control Act of 1954 and name it the Socialist Control Act of 2026.
1: Well, TJ, I simply don't think it would get through at this point. I don't know if it should. You know, I think we live in an area where people are able to speak their mind and vote how they feel like they should. The problem is you have an infiltrated party that is right now not illegitimately voting for these policies.
0: Well, and I think here is one of the big problems as well, and something that we at the ACLJ many times are filing suits or briefs in court that would push back against this very kind of thing, because when you start to try and add issues to or requirements to being on a ballot that aren't in the Constitution, you start to run into issues. That is something that then can be used against conservatives if these individuals get into power. So I think the best way to defeat that ideology is to speak out, is to be very vocal about our return and in the foundation of our founding documents, and to not let things like that get in the way of truth. And that's the problem, though, is when lies are told or when people start to adhere to an ideology, it doesn't mean that the fix is to legislate them away.
1: I think will be the telltale is whether people like John Fetterman survive in terms of their policies, whether they get pushed to the other side, or whether they get pushed out of office. Hopefully, you have a reckoning. And that reckoning within the party is to get themselves a little bit back to normal. I would say it's probably needed to happen with the Republicans as well, and I think it kind of largely did, and is starting to, where you are seeing some of those more fringe people who have, by the way, turned completely on a lot of what we believe, get pushed out or feel like they had to leave. Because, look, we can all say that we all went a little crazy, it felt like, at one point. We were bringing in people who should not have been in office, and I feel like the Democrats have done the same now. And maybe you'll have people like John Fetterman or even celebrities who will start speaking out, people who would, will start talking about the fact that Democrats, whether it's, look, and I think the fact that you have a Maya Bialik or a Bill Maher or a Gwyneth Paltrow, for that matter. Gwyneth Paltrow said something very similar, which is, you know, her husband is so liberal that he thinks that she's a Republican. And she's out there doing an ad for an Israeli condo development. She did a big promo for it, for these high rises that look great. And then they started doing hashtag Gwinnisette and saying that she had, you know, turned her back on the people in Gaza and everything like that, because you can't have any sort of nuanced belief in terms of Israel. And that does seem to be one of those things that does push everyone over the edge a little bit further. So, and maybe because it hits a little closer to home for John Fetterman. Maybe it hits a little closer to home for Maya Bialik, or for Gwyneth Paltrow, for that matter. Where it feels like, these pushback is not just over some policy discussions, but the policies are radical. Even the policies beyond Israel are radical.
0: Well, and that's, once again, to take this to a level of where the ACLJ works. When you see institutions that are getting out there and out of control, and it may get overlooked. We've talked for weeks now, and actually months when you add in and what's happened previously in the year, and years when you talk about the length of representation. We've talked about this student in Washington State that is a middle schooler now. We have represented her since she was in second grade because the school continuously would target her for her faith and her beliefs and shut down her rights. So what, and we told you this, we sent a demand letter on this most recent attack against this student and her First Amendment rights and her parents' rights. And we said, if the school doesn't respond appropriately, for the third time, we're going to federal court. And our attorneys right now are finishing the lawsuit. It will be this week filed against this school for continuously going after this student's First Amendment rights, her parents' rights, and many other things. I've seen previews of it, folks. And like I said, our attorneys hard at work while they're in court even today on other issues, finishing up this lawsuit that will be filed very soon against this school district, because the world and the country, and as we focus on things like Graham Plattner and people running and saying, oh, we're socialists now, it doesn't take away that we still have to fight for individuals. Yes, the policies and all of these things can be dangerous when they shift at the top, but we're talking about small scale as well. And when you support the ACLJ during this Independence Week, you are supporting the independence, the rights of this little girl in Washington State, who we've now had to represent. This is the third instance that we have had to represent her through. And she's only a middle schooler. This started when she was in second grade. And you know how much it has cost her parents for legal representation from the ACLJ that they have been able to enjoy? And I say that enjoy in not in a funny way. I mean, but since she was in second grade, they've had to pay the ACLJ dollars because we do not charge the clients for legal representation. And when we go to federal court against this school district, they also will not be paying for this representation because of you. Because when you stand with the ACLJ, it's not just the ACLJ that stands with this girl and her family. It is every single one of you that's a hero to her, saying, I'm going to stand up today and stand with you, because that shouldn't take place in this country. That's how you affect change. You affect change by standing with that little girl and fighting back against what that school has been doing to her since she's in second grade. And we've played nice because they've given some platitudes and some responses that were fine on paper, but we see the pattern and we're not going to let it keep going. And that's why we will be suing them very, very soon. And it's all because of you standing with the ACLJ during this Independence Week.
1: Yeah. And look, we only have a minute and a half left in this first half hour, but we'll be back for a second half hour. We're going to continue to take your calls at 1-800-684-3110. But right now, as we wrap up, as we know some of you do have to get back to work or whatever it may be, maybe you're on your commute. 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We are in one of those big matching months right now. It is Independence Week, though. And only for this week, and only through this direct link, so you got to listen to me. Go to ACLJ.org. Look, we're celebrating the 250th of America. So you go to ACLJ.org/USA, or you scan the QR code you see on the screen right now. I'll take you to the direct link. The first 100 people that donate $250 or more are going to get a special gift from us here at the ACLJ. It's a really great collector's coin. It says, Let Freedom Ring. It's also ACLJ 250, Voices of Freedom. Really great challenge coin, something you can keep on your desk, something you can keep at your home on display. It's a nice piece. It's solid, really good. And there's also an ACLJ cooler bag, something you can take with you to the pool, to the barbecue, whatever it may be. I got it right here. This is ACLJ America 250, something you can always keep. And remember this very special week as we celebrate the 250th of America. I'm going to ask you to do that today at ACLJ.org/USA. Scan the QR code that you see on the screen right now. Again, it's limited to the first 100 people that donate $250 or more. And of course, that $250 becomes $500 because of amazing ACLJ donors ready to match it. So do it right now today at ACLJ.org.
0: This week, our great nation celebrated her 250th birthday. This is our Independence Week. Freedom is...
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17: With SRN News, I'm Bob Agnew in Washington. President Trump is in Turkey for a NATO summit. The Transatlantic Military Alliance is announcing billions of dollars in arms deals in an effort to appease the U.S. over its concerns that they did not help this country in its battle against Iran. Democrats across the U.S. are pulling their support from Maine Senate candidate Graham Plattner after an allegation of sexual assault. Senator Tom Cotton told the Salem Radio Network, all the drama now surrounding Plattner makes it unlikely Democrats can capture that seat.
18: He may drop out in the next week before the Maine deadline, and they'll replace him with some retread Democratic loser. And that Democrat may not have a Nazi tattoo and may not abuse women. But that Democrat will share his radical left-wing agenda, and that's why Susan Collins will beat whoever it is they put up.
17: Higher oil prices driving down the value of some blue-chip stocks on Wall Street. At this hour, the Dow is off by 235 points. This is SRN News.
19: Denver weather.
20: Partly cloudy skies, very warm temperatures in the low to mid-90s today. A bit of a smoky haze at times and a continuation of shower and thunderstorm activity across the region. Thunderstorms are going to be around mid to late afternoon and evening with highs low to mid-90s, lows tonight near 60 degrees. 80s and lower 90s Wednesday, a good chance of afternoon and evening thunderstorms, upper 50s Wednesday night, mid to upper 80s Thursday and Friday with a good chance both days for afternoon and evening storms. I'm meteorologist Don Day.
21: Current temperature,
22: 75 degrees.
3: The word on traffic for your morning commute.
4: Yeah, we've had a couple of accidents clearing up, including northbound 25 at 88th. All lanes are open there. Did back up to the turnpike, so it's still running a little rough as you're making your way up through Thornton. And the other big crash was I-70 eastbound at Brighton, which also is now on the shoulder, actually. So we're still seeing some slowdowns there. I-25 south coming into downtown. It's a little sluggish for you. Pena's running slightly heavy coming out of the airport, but everything else good. The Foothills Drive looks good. In fact, I-70 remains open, no rock scaling. With traffic, I'm Jonathan Steele.
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21: I had an exciting week this week because I had an opportunity to meet with a guy that discipled me in college that I hadn't seen since I was in college. It's been about 25 or 30 years since we've spent time together, and he happened to be here at the church and was hearing about his life and what he was doing, and I was telling him, kind of catching him up over the last 25, 30 years of what's happened with me. And at the time, when I was in college, I went from kind of having one foot in the world and one foot with Jesus to kind of transitioning to really going all in with Jesus, and he played a pretty significant role in that. So we talked a lot about different stories, and I reminded him of the time that he invited me to come share the gospel with a guy on campus that was in a different fraternity. And I remember the feeling I had even all those years ago where I'm saying yes, but I don't want to go, because even at that time, it kind of felt to me like it's a little presumptive just to go tell somebody that you're a Christian and that they're not. And can we really do this? And is this really the right thing? And by the way, we're probably going to get crushed by this guy, and this is going to be a huge embarrassment and all this stuff. But I went with him, and he sat down and he shared the gospel with this guy. And I just sat next to him and nodded my head. I didn't offer any insight or anything to it. And he just walked him through what was called the four spiritual laws, which basically say God loves you, has a plan for your life. Number two, that you're a sinner and in need of Christ. Number three, Jesus died for you and rose from the dead. Number four, that you must trust him. And he walked him through that. And as he was walking him through that, we got to the end and the guy thanked us for our time. Andy asked if he wanted to trust Christ. He said no. And we got done and we left the fraternity and we're standing outside. And I was watching him do that. I'm like, I can do that. I'm like, do you have any more of those little booklets? He said, yeah, I got a couple. So I took a couple and I called my friend who I knew was asking me spiritual questions, and I set up a time to have lunch with him at the Illinois Student Union. So we went there and I walked him through the same thing that Andy had just walked the other guy through. And we got to the end and I said, do you want to trust Christ? And he's like, yeah, what do I do? I'm like, I don't know. So we turned the page, and then thank goodness there was a prayer there. And I'm like, I think we prayed this prayer. And I'm like, why don't you read that? And so he prayed that, and then I prayed for him, and he was a Christian. And I started to watch him grow, and I'm like, that's easy. I mean, I could even do that. And so God birthed in my heart just a fervency for the gospel because I started watching people's lives change. And before my senior year, I was going to room with a friend of mine. We had been in the same fraternity, but we were living in an apartment off campus, and I was really starting to walk with the Lord. And rumor had it during the summer that he was not only doing drugs, but was going to start selling them and wanted to use our apartment as a potential place to sell drugs out of. And I knew that growing in the Lord, that wasn't going to be helpful to me. And so I remember talking to Andy, and I'm like, what do I do? He's like, we should pray for him. I'm like, okay, that sounds like a good idea. And so he would come down to my apartment, and we would pray every morning for a half an hour. And just so you know, at the time, praying for 3 to 5 minutes for me seemed like a long time to pray. But we'd pray for a half an hour. We'd pray for everything that God was doing in his life and who he was meeting, and pray protection over him and pray that somebody would lead him to Christ and that he had the opportunity to know Jesus. Well, sure enough, that fall he came back and he started watching me have Bible studies in our apartment and started asking me one night, so what do you believe? So I'm like, I know how to do this now. I'm like, hey, I got this little book. You want me to read it to you? And he's like, dude, I know how to read myself. And so he took it from me. And he went back into his bedroom, and a few days passed and nothing really happened. And so finally I asked him, I'm like, hey, did you ever read that booklet that I gave you? He said, yeah, sure did, dog. He goes, that was what I've been looking for my whole life. He goes, I prayed that prayer in the back of the book and trusted Jesus. And I said, you're just telling me this now? And so we hugged, and you know, God was doing great things. And God began just to birth this idea in my heart that I can pray for people, and that I have the ability to share the gospel with people, and people's lives can change. And even when I got into ministry and didn't know what the heck I was doing, I just started praying because I knew that God would get a hold of people people and that he would lead them to himself if I was willing to share with them. Because I believe that God wants all of us to have that experience, and nothing quite grows your faith like being able to share the gospel of Jesus Christ. I mean, think about this. If today I told you, I'm not preaching today, but there are several charter buses out there, and we're going to have you all board them, and we're going to take you to several undisclosed places in the city, far away from here, and once you've shared the gospel with three different people, we will let you back on the bus and bring you back to Brave. Otherwise, you're on your own, right? If that were the case, your prayer life would increase significantly, and your desire to understand the gospel and how to share it would increase significantly. Like, if God really had that requirement in me, I might want to learn how to pray and how to do that. Well, let me tell you, you are Jesus Christ's witnesses, and he wants you to know what the gospel is. He wants you to pray for other people, and he wants that to be foundational in your life. And if you ever want to know why that's so important, we're going to talk about the primacy of prayer for the lost today, the prioritization of prayer for the lost. And if you ever want to know how to do that or how to grow in that, then I believe God has a word for you today. Would you open up your Bible to 1 Timothy chapter 2? We're going to look at verses 1 through 8. I'll read them, and then we'll ask and answer four questions regarding the priority of praying for the lost. Listen to the word. He says this: "First of all, then, I urge that entreaties and prayers, petitions and thanksgiving be made on behalf of all men, for kings and all who are in authority, so that we may lead a tranquil and quiet life in all godliness and dignity. This is good and acceptable in the sight of God our Savior, who desires all men to be saved and to come to the knowledge of the truth. For there is one God and one mediator also between God and men, the man Jesus Christ, who gave himself as a ransom for all, the testimony given at the proper time. For this I was appointed a preacher and an apostle. I am telling the truth, I am not lying, as a teacher of the Gentiles in faith and truth. Therefore I want men in every place to pray, lifting up holy hands without wrath or dissension." And here in those eight verses, we're really going to see the priority of prayer for the lost. Really, it's evangelistic praying. And how do we do that? And I know these are two different disciplines in the church that often get lost. Some people feel like, well, I don't know that I have the gift of evangelism, so maybe I'm off the hook, or I don't really enjoy praying. But I'm telling you, this is primary and a priority for what every church needs to be. What you see in these eight verses, if you're checking out a church, or you move to a new city and you're walking into a church, or you're just doing a test to see, is this church really doing what God says? We're going to take a look at four things this morning as we ask and answer four questions that every church should be and every church should have. And the first question we're going to ask is, what's our priority? I mean, there's so many things we can be doing in a church, from children's ministry to men's ministry to women's ministry to small groups to all these different things that we can do. What's our priority? And the answer to that is this: it's the prayers of God's people for all people. That's the prayer. Now, before I get started this morning, I should have said this earlier, there's a lot of different ways that we can understand the Bible, and sometimes the biblical writers use a kind of structure, and this structure I see in this text is called a chiasm, which just means that really verses 1 and 8, verses 2 and 7, verses 3 and 6, and verses 4 and 5 really come together. And so the way that I'm going to teach this morning is a little different than walking through all eight verses right in order, which we could do, that's fine. I'm putting verses 1 and 8 together, so those are going to be together, then 2 and 7, then 3 and 6, then 4 and 5. And really 4 and 5 is the highlight of what all this passage is about, which is the gospel, bookended by prayer. And that's where we're going here. So just so you know, so the greatest priority in the church is the prayers of God's people for all people. Notice what Paul says: first of all then. He's telling Timothy, as we get started and as you're helping lead in this church, first of all, like, priority number one, here's what it is: I urge that entreaties and prayers, petitions and thanksgivings be made on behalf of how many men? All. That means we're called to pray for everybody. Now, let me just be clear on this. I don't know what percentage of the population is saved. I don't know. The Lord knows those who are His. Here's what I do know from the Sermon on the Mount. There are far more people on the wide road on their way to hell than there are on the narrow road on their way to heaven. So whatever percentage you want to say, whether you say 40% are Christian or whether you say more like 10% are Christian, which is probably where I am, there's more people on their way to hell, according to Jesus, than there are on their way to heaven. which means we're not just called to pray for the saints, which the Bible makes clear. We're called to pray for one another. Did you know that? We're called to pray for each other in our singleness, in our marriages, with our kids, with our jobs, with our homes, with our neighbors. We're called to pray for one another, but we're also called to pray for all men. That means we're called to pray for all people. That means all people everywhere. Now, this should not come as a surprise to us, because if you study the life of Jesus, what was he known for? He was known for prayer. I mean, Mark 1:35 says, very early in the morning, while it was still dark, Jesus got up and went to solitary places where there he prayed. Sometimes the disciples were looking for him. We couldn't find you. He was praying. Even the first picture we get of Jesus after his birth narratives in the Gospels is when his family was in Jerusalem and they were traveling back to Galilee, and on the way they realized Jesus wasn't with them. So Mary and Joseph had to turn around, go back to Jerusalem, and where did they find Jesus? They found him in the temple, and what did he say? Did you not know that I needed to be in my Father's house?
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21: Even the first picture we get of Jesus after his birth narratives in the Gospels is when his family was in Jerusalem and they were traveling back to Galilee, and on the way they realized Jesus wasn't with them. So Mary and Joseph had to turn around, go back to Jerusalem, and where did they find Jesus? They found him in the temple, and what did he say? Did you not know that I needed to be in my Father's house? I mean, Jesus prayed his whole ministry. After he fed the 5,000, he went up on a mountainside. He prayed before he walked to them on water. When he selected his apostles out of all the disciples he had, and he selected 12, he stayed up all night long in prayer. Do you ever wonder why? I mean, Jesus is God. He had a hotline. How long does it take to download 12 names? I mean, 30 seconds? I think he got the names of all the disciples and then stayed up all night saying, oh my goodness, if these are the 12, I better start praying for them. Right? I mean, even in the Garden of Gethsemane, when he was praying to his Father, not just because he was going to endure physical torture and torment, but because all the sin of the world was going to be placed on him and he'd be separated in his relationship with his Father for the first time in eternity, he was praying to his Father, you know, let this cup pass if there's any other way, but not my will, but your will be done, Dad. And even as he's on the cross, what was he doing? He was praying to his Dad, saying, Father, forgive them, for they know not what they do. I mean, if you study the life of Jesus, you know he had a heart to pray with his Father, right? So much so that out of all the things we have recorded in Scripture, the only thing we have recorded of his disciples that they really wanted to know how to do was, Lord, teach us to pray. Prayer should be primary in every single church. A prayerless church is a church that is declaring their independence of Jesus Christ, wanting to get work done. The most important meeting we have is our first Tuesday prayer meeting. You can say Brave Church is my home. You can come here. We are so glad you're here. If you're not here on first Tuesday, you really don't understand what we're about. We are a church that prays. Our staff prays. When we meet for elders, we pray. We are a praying church. I would say all churches to some extent pray, but not all give intentionality to prayer. Prayer is our dependence upon the Lord for him to get done what he wants to get done. So first of all, he's talking about entreaties. He's talking about prayers, petitions. Really what entreaties are, when we're taking a look at the word entreaties, those are pleas or requests, like God help with this. Prayer is a general word for prayer. Petitions are intercessions. It's saying all different kinds of prayer and thanksgiving, meaning we're thanking God for the people that we're praying for. Now, why is this so important? Because what happens oftentimes, especially in Bible teaching churches that are strong on truth, the more you understand God's moral fences and what he wants, we begin to think of the world as us versus them. But what we have to realize is God wants us to pray for everybody. We're called to pray for the world. The people God brings in your life that annoy you, the people that aren't living for Christ that annoy you, God put them in your life so that you would pray for them. When we talk about politicians here in a minute, when we talk about anybody else that's doing things, let me just tell you something. Non-Christians are supposed to live like non-Christians. Non-Christians don't have the same moral code that you have. They can't act like you act. They can't do what you do. It's impossible to live the Christian life without Christ. If you don't have the Holy Spirit in your life, you can't do it. You can't tell a non-Christian, don't swear. It's impossible for them. If they like to swear, they can't just stop. They don't have the power to stop. Does that make sense? So here's what God tells us. He tells us, pray for everybody on behalf of all men. Jump down to verse 8. As he bookends this passage, therefore I want the men in every place to pray. Okay, let's just get real for a minute. What should church be known for? Praying men. Men that pray. Men that seek the face of God. How well are we doing as a culture? I don't know many places where men pray. I'd been in ministry for 4 years. I was 28 years old before a group of men ever gathered around me, laid hands on me, and prayed, and I wept. I'd never experienced that. I grew up in church my whole life. That's an indictment. Men should be leading the charge of praying for the world. That's our job, men. Did you know that? That means praying for the church. That means praying for our spouses. That means praying for our families. That means praying for everybody. How are we to do it? Notice what it says here. Therefore, I want men in every place to pray. How? Lifting up holy hands without wrath and dissension. Means men, we're called to pray without having animosity towards one another. We're to pray and not be in fights with one another. We're to pray because we want what Jesus wants in the church and in our families and in our communities. And how are we to pray? Lifting up holy hands. Now, some may say, well, that's metaphoric, and that means we need to be doing the work that God wants us to do and living holy, and that's totally true. But in the Old Testament, they pray by lifting up holy hands. Now, just as an example, if you are physically able this morning and you're a male, could you raise both hands above your head like this? Okay? I know some of you played sports. You might have a rotator cuff. You might have to do one of these. I get it. All right? Now, for some people, they come to church, and here's what a lot of guys saying. Guys, I get it. I'm just not the hand-raising type. Now, let me tell you something. If a police officer pulled you over and you had broken the law and he said, hands up, you wouldn't respond, well, I'm just not the hand-raising type. I promise you. And some of you that aren't the hand-raising type, I've seen you at concerts and sporting events, and you are the hand-raising type. It's just that in church, here's what happens. I know the church I grew up in. If I would have done this in our church, every eye in the whole church would have looked because I'd have been the only person raising my hands. And I would have felt like it was showy and I was drawing attention to myself. You know what it means to raise holy hands? It's an act of surrender. It means, Lord, I don't care about anything else but you. Just your will be done. And you've called me as a man to lead in the church, and I just want to pray for the church. And I want to pray for the people in the church. I want your will to be done. And Lord, I give up. I don't care what anybody thinks about me. I only care about you. That's what it means. And this is why it's primary in the church that not only men, but women and boys and girls, we're praying. If there's anything going on in the church, people would say, I know that church prays. They're serious about prayer. They're serious about seeing the work of God. And oh, by the way, if you study revival in any increment and you want to know anything about revival, it always starts in prayer. Like, you can't jump, like oftentimes we talk about Acts 2 and how fired up we are. Look at the Holy Spirit came and tongues of fire rested on their heads and look at how awesome it was. And people were getting saved by the thousands. Well, read Acts 1. What were they doing? They were in an upper room for days on end doing what? Praying. Study any revival in the history of the church and you have a group of people desperate for God to move who are praying. Yeah, we'd love to read about the fruit of it, but the root of it and the reason of it is that God's people pray. And I want to tell you something. When you pray, God moves. Well, he's sovereign. I don't think he's going to change his mind. He moves. Things change when you pray. Make no mistake about it. And that's why the prayers of God's people need to be primary. prayers of God's people need to be primary. I was thinking about this scripture. It just grabbed me this week when I was preparing. It's in Matthew chapter 21. It's also in the Gospel of Mark, but Matthew chapter 21 and verse 12. When I was thinking about Jesus, I mean, there's one scene in the Bible that just doesn't seem to fit all the other caricatures we have of Jesus. I mean, Precious Moments hasn't grabbed this one yet. Nobody seems to want to talk about this one, but this is one where Jesus is in the temple, the most holy place, and he's so upset and angry that he starts overturning the money changers, throwing tables around. In John's gospel, it says he made a cord of three strands and is whipping things around, driving people out of the temple and telling them to get out. And when they're asking him why he's so upset, he goes, "Get out of here. My Father's house is to be called a house of prayer, but you've made it a den of robbers." What was he saying? He was saying in the temple what was going on, instead of people having to grow their sacrifice, their little lamb that they had to bring and cart it into Jerusalem to offer it, they said, "Let's make it easier for the people. We'll just grow the animals for them here, and then they can just come bring us money and buy it. That way they don't have to take care and make it a real sacrifice for God. And oh, more than that, we can charge them a little extra, and that way we can profit on it." So what was going on in the temple at the time was when religious people were profiting in the name of God to make worship and sacrifice easy for his people, rather than for people who were lost to come seek the face of his dad. And it made him so angry, he drove people out. Why? Because what's the house of God supposed to be? It's supposed to be a place for anybody, anywhere, at any time that wants to come and seek the face of God and be able to have a relationship with him. Amen? That's what we're talking about. That's why it's a priority. It's not an additional thing. It's not the, well, maybe someday we'll look at this. James 5:16, James says that the prayer of a righteous man can availeth much. Ephesians 6:18, at the end of putting on all the armor of God, tells him to pray in the Spirit for everything. And even in Acts chapter 6 and verse 4, when the church started going, and we read about the church, and you're like, "Man, I wish I could have been back part of that church. It was awesome. There's no fights or anything." Yeah, until you get to Acts chapter 6. And then we got a food distribution problem, and we got Greeks and we got Hebrew widows fighting with each other. And so we got all these women upset because they're not getting the right amount of food. So we got a physical problem. We got a racial problem. We got all these problems in the church. And the apostles say this: that's a problem. So appoint 7 men filled with the Spirit, because we got to take care of that problem. But as for us, we're going to devote ourselves to prayer and the ministry of the word. What were they saying? It's a big deal. It's a problem. I get it. But there's no problem bigger than our prayers and proclaiming the word of God. Nothing's more important than that in the church. I mean, make no mistake about it. And so oftentimes in church, we use prayer as like an addendum. So we structure and strategize the next 5 to 10 years. We tell God what we're doing, where we're going. We do it individually in our families, where we're going to live, what job we're going to have. And then we pray as if, "God, just bless my desires." That is not prayer. Prayer is us being on our knees or our face or walking with our hands above or walking around telling God, "My life is your life. Our church is your church. You show us what you want. We'll realign our lives and our desires and our expectations with what you want, and we'll do it your way." When a church does that, God moves in power. And I want to be part of a church where God moves in power, and I think he is. But the prayers of God's people for all people. All people. Prayers of God's people for all people. And men, we're called to lead that charge. Tuesday night, I don't know what you have going on, but it's not more important than what we have going on here, I promise you. Pray about it. Ask the Lord, "Hey, Lord, I can lead my family to church and pray and seek your face, or I can do this. What do you think is more important?" And just follow his lead. There may be a time you have something else more important, but I can't think of anything more important in our lives than seeking the face of the Lord. I just can't. And that's what he's saying here. Paul is telling his protege, Timothy, make sure that prayer is the priority. Second is this: who and what should we be praying for? Who should we be praying for and what should we be praying for? And here's the answer: the passion for lost people and God-appointed leaders who will answer that call. We want to pray for a passion for lost people and God-appointed leaders who answer the call. Notice what he says. Who are we to pray for? Verse 2. For kings and all who are in authority. Stop. We don't have any kings in our culture, but you're not off the hook. Think about all those who are in authority. We have a president, a vice president, a speaker of the house, senators, congressmen, congresswomen, governor, mayors, elected officials. What are we called to do? Pray for them.
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4: With SRN News, I'm Bob Agnew in Washington. More tensions today in the Strait of Hormuz. Britain says three vessels were targeted by airstrikes from Iran as they passed through the critical waterway. That's having an impact on Wall Street because oil prices being driven up by anxious investors. And right now they're up close to $2 a barrel. That's driving down stock prices at this hour. The Dow is up by 204 points. President Trump insists that the U.S. should control Greenland instead of Denmark, remarks that are likely to rattle some NATO allies and raise tensions during the two-day summit in Ankara, Turkey, where the president met today with leaders there talking about possible U.S. arms sales. Explosions have rocked Syria's capital as France's president pays a visit, and the Interior Ministry says at least 18 people have been wounded. It marks the second day of attacks in Damascus this week. More on these stories at SRNNews.com.
3: Denver weather.
5: Partly cloudy skies, very warm temperatures in the low to mid-90s today. A bit of a smoky haze at times and a continuation of shower and thunderstorm activity across the region. Thunderstorms are going to be around mid-to-late afternoon and evening with highs low to mid-90s, lows tonight near 60 degrees. 80s and lower 90s Wednesday, a good chance of afternoon and evening thunderstorms, upper 50s Wednesday night, mid to upper 80s Thursday and Friday with a good chance both days for afternoon and evening storms. I'm meteorologist Onda.
6: Current temperature,
7: 80 degrees.
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10: 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They blaspheme the righteous. 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

0: 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More later. 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
1: When Steve Jobs, the founder of Apple Computer, died, the headlines basically heralded him as a world changer. The man who changed the world is dead. And every one of us who use computers, and use Apple Computer particularly, are very grateful to all these wonderful things that he come up with. And we're grateful for that. But here is the undisputable biblical truth. Changing the way we live for the better is wonderful and is great, but it's hardly worth changing. Changing the destiny of men and women, boys and girls, from hell to heaven, that's world changing. And when Jesus looked at his disciples and he said to them, you are the salt of the earth, you are the light of the world, he was saying, then I'm going to give you an opportunity to be true world changers. I'm going to give you an opportunity to give up your small ambitions and become world changers. I'm going to give you the opportunity to transform the destinies, the eternal destinies of men and women, boys and girls, from hell to heaven. I'm going to give you the opportunity to change the eternal destiny of many. I'm going to give you the opportunity to give many people, millions of people, true peace of mind, true security, what's really secure, to give them joy unspeakable and fulfillment in life, to give them confidence in their new identity in Christ, to give them contentment in life. In fact, when Jesus said those words to the disciples, you are the salt of the earth and the light of the world, he did not make that statement in a vacuum. He did not make that statement just out of the blue. He said this only after a whole series of what we call the Beatitudes. Blessed are you, blessed are you, blessed are you. Turn with me, please, to Matthew chapter 5. This chapter is known as the Sermon on the Mount. It is known as the greatest sermon that's ever preached, known as the Beatitudes, where Jesus said, blessed are you, blessed are you, blessed are you. So who are the salt of the earth? All the church-going folks? No. All the professing Christians? No. All those who claim to be followers of Jesus? No. The salt of the earth are those who are poor in spirit, those who hunger for righteousness, those who are pure in heart, those who are peacemakers, those who gladly suffer for Christ's sake and for his name's sake, those who rejoice when they are insulted because of their faith in Jesus Christ. That's who the salt of the earth are. Why did Jesus choose salt? Back then, salt was so highly valued. It would be like a precious stone today. Today, salt and light are just commodities that we take for granted. But back then, salt was so valuable that Roman soldiers preferred to receive their wages in salt. They would protest, they would revolt against Rome if they were not given enough of the salt ration. And that's why where we get in the English word, the word salary, which you get, you know, the income you get, the salary, it comes from the word salt money. In the Jewish culture, salt was equally valued. Let me give you just some of the importance of salt in the Old Testament and in the times of Jesus. Just few. First, it was used for healing and cleansing. 2 Kings chapter 2, verse 20. Secondly, salt was used as a symbol of binding a contract When you make a contract, you take salt and you dip bread in it and you eat it. Even when people reconcile, they still do that in the Far East today. When they have reconciliation, they bring a plate of salt and they take bread and they dip it in it and they eat it. So we ate salt together. It means we've reconciled with each other. And that's a sign of a covenant. In fact, you find that in Leviticus chapter 2, verse 13. It was used to whiten the clothes. It was used to stop bleeding. It was used as a stain remover. It was used to melt ice. It was used to season food. It was used to preserve and keep food from rotting. It was used as antiseptic. It was used to stimulate appetite, as in Job 6:6. And this is just a partial list of how important salt was to the Old Testament, to the hearers of Jesus of that first century. Just like a computer app, there are certain things you have to do, there are certain steps you have to follow to download an app. And when Jesus began this app, he began by giving them the steps of being salt. How to get there? He gave them the credential of becoming world changers. You don't just automatically turn into salt, you become a salt. Something else I don't want you to miss here before I really get to the message. Jesus is assuming that the person who is salt is living those beatitudes. Poor in spirit, hunger and thirst for righteousness. All these things, that's assumed that you follow these, you become salt. The second thing Jesus is saying, that you don't need a whole lot of salt, because you don't need a whole lot of salt to keep food from rotting. And you've heard the saying, a little bit of salt goes a long way. That is true here. This is understood here. And the Lord was saying, it does not take a stadium packed with fans to become a world changer. It does not take majority vote to become a world changer. It does not take a clever marketing for Jesus to become a world changer. It does not take clergy with funny robes to become world changers. It does not take a powerful politician to be a world changer. It does not take a computer geek or a computer genius, whichever way they want to call them, to be a world changer. What it takes for the changing of the world is for men and women, who boys and girls, who are sold out to Jesus Christ. That is the truth here. In fact, modern critics of the Bible, some clever people, you know the people I'm talking about? They know better than Jesus. Oh, we have a lot of those. They know a lot better than Jesus, the creator of the world. And they said, oh, Jesus is wrong. Salt never loses its saltness. And in many ways, they're right. But they never even understood what Jesus is saying in context here. Does the salt always stay salt? Sure. Yes. It cannot be anything else. Yes. But how can a salt lose its saltness? How? Very simply, by getting it mixed up with look-alike substance. You mixed up and it loses its effectiveness. That's the only way salt loses its saltness. And that's what Jesus is really saying here. That the way to lose the impurity is by getting mixed up with other things. As a matter of fact, this was a huge problem to first century folks, because unscrupulous salespeople of selling salt, they would go and find white substance that looks like salt, and because it's so expensive, because it's so valuable, they'll mix it up, and that's the buyers would go in and they have to taste the salt first before they buy. They can tell if it's lost its saltness by being mixed up with other contaminants. You see, that's how people will lose their saltness, getting mixed up with contaminants. That is how salt loses its effectiveness. That is how salt loses its saltiness. How can a Christian lose his or her saltiness? Listen to me very carefully, please. By placing one foot in the world and one foot with Christ. By allowing contamination of sin to dwell in us and dilute your life. by silencing the convicting voice of the Holy Spirit again and again and again until we become dull of hearing, by quenching the Holy Spirit and by grieving the Holy Spirit, by rationalizing sin in our lives and blame somebody else, and this person did this, that's why I'm where I am, by refusing to believe that Jesus can set the captives free from whatever addiction they are into. That contamination causes the salt to lose its saltness. So how do you download this app? Four different ways I want to share with you very quickly. The first way is to become an antiseptic. In giving the disciples this app, and Jesus asked them to get to download it, he is assuming that the world is rotting. Why would you need a salt if the world is not rotting? Because there's something seriously wrong with the world. Jesus said, you have to have salt, and you are that salt. Because of the decaying element within society that's caused by sin, that caused it to rot. And therefore, he's assuming that therefore salt is needed. And that's where the faithful believers who hunger for righteousness come in. They are going to come and serve as antiseptic. Back then, salt would keep it food from rotting. Had no freezers, no refrigerators, none of these modern conveniences we all take for granted. So if they took away salt from food, it would rot overnight, literally overnight. Why is Jesus saying, and what is he saying here? He's saying those few believers who hunger for righteousness, who hunger after God, who thirst for God, those few believers who are not worried about what names people call them because of their faith in Jesus Christ, those few believers who are sold out to Jesus Christ, they will serve as an antiseptic in society, and they keep it from rotting altogether. Beloved, I'm convinced of this. Only in heaven will we understand how salt, that is the righteous, those who hunger, who thirst for righteousness, are really preserving the world from becoming hell on earth. We see a little glimpse of it here and a little glimpse of it there around the world. And the reason it is not rotting altogether is because those salt of the earth. Second, salt creates thirst. And that's why Jesus said to the Samaritan woman, if you drink from this water, you'll thirst again. But if you drink the water I give you, talking about salvation, you will not thirst again. When we are walking in Christ's righteousness, not ours, because we have none, but when we walk in Christ's righteousness, some people are going to get thirsty by the salt, which is our lives. I have a precious friend who's, I love this man so dearly, he's not a believer. I'll pray for him. Precious man. And I know he genuinely loves me. And I genuinely love him. On numerous occasions he has said to me, I would give anything to have what you have. I'm praying for him, as well as share Christ with him. I wanted to hear me right, please. This is important. It is a medical fact that without a proper percentage of salt in the body, we can be dehydrated or even death is caused. So the certain percentage of salt must be there. And that is why we are to create thirst on the part of some. But the third use of this app that Jesus gives us, that salt can be very painful when it falls on an open wound. Listen to me, that's why I am very slow. I really am. I'm extremely slow to get angry or disappointed even when I'm called every name in the book in the cyberspace world. And I'm told there's a lot of them. God bless them. Why? Because while righteousness is creating thirst on the part of some, that same righteousness stings hard when it lands on an open wound. The wound of sin and rebellion against God's design for humanity. The wound of disobedience to God's principles that he has set in place for the good of society. The wounds of anger and hate toward righteousness and love, the wounds of rejection of God's one and only plan to come to Him and trying to come to Him their way, the wounds of the offense of the gospel itself. And when salt hits that open wound of rebellion against God, stings. Sadly, there are many professing Christians who see these wounds and they look the other way. After all, everybody wants to be liked, right? That's just natural. That is why it is supernatural. Blessed are you when they insult you, but then you rejoice in the middle of that insult. That's supernatural. Remember this. Salt would sting the wound before it heals it. Folks don't want to pay the price of stinging the world so that the world might turn to Christ and be healed. The Apostle Paul said in 2 Corinthians chapter 2, verse 15 and 16, "For we are to God the aroma of Christ among those who are being saved and those who are perishing." In one, we're creating thirst, and the other one, we're creating a sting. To the one, we are the smell of death, and to the other, fragrance of life. Who is equal of the task? But there is a fourth use of this app that Jesus gives the disciples in Matthew 5. And that is seasoning and preserving. Whether the world understands this or not, doesn't matter. Whether the society accepts what I'm going to tell you or even see it, I doubt it, or not, it doesn't really matter. But godly disciples are making this world a better place to live in. They can't see it. 2 Thessalonians, the Apostle Paul talked about how in the last days when the restrainer withdrew, we withdraw the restrainer of sin. When the believers are taken to heaven, this earth will become hell. Today we have a media that is so hostile toward righteousness. It really is. Open your eyes. They mock the righteous. They blaspheme the righteous. They insult the righteous. But they do that out of ignorance. They really do. They don't understand that if they did not have the righteous living in the midst of this society, this world would not be livable. Colossians 4:6, Paul said, "Let your conversation be always full of grace, seasoned with salt, so that you may know how to answer everyone." We talk about the salt of the earth. We're referring to kind of good people, salt of the earth. Who are really the salt of the earth? Those who seek to be Christ-like. Those who are committed to speaking the truth in love. That's who the salt of the earth is, according to Jesus. Today, sadly, much of the earth's salt has lost its saltness. How? By being mixed up and diluted by lookalike substance. But here's the good news. Sodium chloride is a very stable chemical compound, which means it's resistant to any attack. Isn't that a good news? That when you are living and walking in righteousness, you are resistant to attack. The only thing that weakens your effectiveness is getting mixed up with the world's contaminants. When you stay pure in the righteousness of Jesus Christ, you are invincible. That's the good news. Can I get a witness? Amen. The only thing that weakens your effectiveness is when impurities contaminates your life. And when salt is contaminated, it becomes useless. No, as a matter of fact, it becomes dangerous. You can't use it as a fertilizer because it will kill the plant. The only thing that is left for it to be used is tossed out in the streets. Back then they didn't have asphalt, of course. And the way they made the roads harder from dust, they throw this bad contaminant salt on the ground. And as people walk on it, as animals walk on it, they compound it and make it hard. In the early church, some segment of the early church, and as you read in history, there were some people who required a repentant Christian. I'm not talking about a sinner coming to Christ, but somebody who was a Christian and turned away from Christ and came back to the church. That he would lie in front of the church and he would say those words, "Trample upon me, who am salt which has lost its savor." But thank God you don't have to do any of this. All you need to do is come to the throne room of God and say, "Lord Jesus, I've allowed my life to be contaminated with all sorts of junk from the world. Lord God, forgive me. I have allowed my life to be mixed up with things that are not appropriate for a child of the living God. Please forgive me." And the Lord will be more than delighted to forgive you and restore you to being salt.
0: 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All right, before I say goodbye for this episode, I do want to quickly remind you to sign up for Dr. Youssef's daily inspirational email, My Devotional. 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And sadly, most often, emails are just advertisements or political content. 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
13: With SRN News, I'm Bob Agnew in Washington. Reactions to a new allegation against a Senate Democrat nominee are aimed at ending his party support.
14: Democrats have begun pulling endorsements for Maine Democratic Senate candidate Graham Plattner after he faces a sexual assault allegation. Plattner won the Democratic nomination last month, setting himself up to face Republican Senator Susan Collins. The primary campaign arm of Senate Democrats called on Plattner to drop out and said it would spend no money on the race if he's the nominee. Ken Martin, the party chair, said Maine Democrats should select a new nominee. Arizona Senator Ruben Gallego and Massachusetts Senator Elizabeth Warren both announced that they were pulling their endorsements and called on Plattner to drop out. I'm Hayat Benjwani.
13: Things going slow on Wall Street amid rising tensions in the Strait of Hormuz and, along with it, higher oil prices. Stock values suffering. The Dow down 180 points at this hour. This is SRN News.
15: Denver weather.
16: Partly cloudy skies, very warm temperatures in the low to mid-90s today. A bit of a smoky haze at times and a continuation of shower and thunderstorm activity across the region. Thunderstorms are going to be around mid to late afternoon and evening with highs low to mid-90s, lows tonight near 60 degrees. 80s and lower 90s Wednesday, a good chance of afternoon and evening thunderstorms, upper 50s Wednesday night, mid to upper 80s Thursday and Friday with a good chance both days for afternoon and evening storms. I'm meteorologist Don Day.
17: Current temperature,
18: 80 degrees.
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24: Thomas J. Watson, the founder of the IBM Corporation, said, "The way to succeed is to double your failure rate." 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
13: 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But first, let's take a moment to hear some important ministry updates.
23: David, we're so excited about the upcoming Pathway to Victory Vacation Tour in 2027. 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I promise you won't regret it. All the details are at ptv.org. Well, in our new series, we're talking about Solomon's divine wisdom and its application to our lives. Today, we'll discover the key to finding genuine success. But before we get started, I'm inviting you to take advantage of the book I've written that parallels our series. It's also called The Solomon Secrets. You'll find a chapter on the topic we're addressing today and a wide variety of other relevant topics such as managing your money, cultivating a healthy marriage, and how to raise a God-fearing family. The book is yours when you give a generous gift to Pathway to Victory. I'll explain more later on, but right now, let's get started with today's message. It's titled, To Succeed More, Fail More.
24: Listen to what the book of Proverbs says about persistence. I could give you dozens of verses. We only have a time to look at a few. The synonym in the Bible for persistence is diligence. Look at Proverbs 10, verses 4 and 5. Solomon says, poor is he who works with a negligent hand, but the hand of the diligent, the persistent, makes rich. Or he who gathers in summer is a son who acts wisely, but he who sleeps in harvest is a son who acts shamefully. Proverbs 12, verse 24 says, the hand of the diligent, that is the persistent, will rule, but the slack hand will be put to forced labor. Or Proverbs 20, verse 4, the sluggard, that is the lazy person, he doesn't plow after the autumn, so he begs during the harvest and has nothing. One more, Proverbs 21, jot this down, verses 25 and 26. The desire of the sluggard puts him to death, for his hands refuse to work. All day long he is craving, while the righteous gives and does not hold back. All right, Robert, you might be thinking, I understand that persistence is a biblical quality. I understand that it may be the key to success, but how do I develop persistence in my life? Now, here's how to develop persistence in your life. Six keys to developing persistence. Write them down. First of all, understand the value of persistence. Understand the value of persistence. Will you notice in these words we just looked at from Solomon, the contrast that Solomon draws is not between the gifted and the ungifted, the lucky and the unlucky, the beautiful and the ugly, the rich and the poor. The contrast is between the persistent person, the diligent person, and the lazy person. That's the difference. The persistent person is the one who is successful. Secondly, if you're going to be persistent, you have to learn to let go of the past. Persistence means letting go of the past. At 83 years of age, the great architect Frank Lloyd Wright was asked a question by a reporter. The reporter said, Mr. Wright, what is your greatest architectural achievement? Wright responded, the next one. That's what persistent people do. They refuse to look backwards. They are always looking forward. You know, the writer of Hebrews said the same thing. In Hebrews chapter 12, listen to what the writer of Hebrews said. Therefore, since we have so great a cloud of witnesses surrounding us, let us also lay aside every encumbrance and the sin which so easily entangles us, and let us run with endurance the race that is set before us, fixing our eyes on Jesus, the author and the perfecter of our faith. The Bible compares living the Christian life to a foot race. The goal is to win the approval of Christ. But if we're going to run this race successfully, we have to keep our eyes fixed on Jesus. We have to keep looking forward instead of looking backward. You know, this idea of refusing to look at both past successes and failures is found in Paul's words in Philippians chapter 3, verses 13 and 14. Remember what Paul wrote? He said, "Brethren, I do not regard myself as having laid hold of it yet, but one thing I do, forgetting what lies behind and pressing on to what lies ahead, I press on toward the goal for the prize of the upward call of God in Christ Jesus." Forgetting what's behind and reaching forward to what lies ahead. If you're going to be successful in life, learn to let go of the past. Number three, persistent people learn the importance of beginning. They learn the importance of beginning. You probably remember from your physics class the law of inertia. Remember the law of inertia? Inertia basically says a body at rest will remain at rest. A body in motion tends to remain in motion. Simply put, it takes a lot more energy to start an object moving than it does to keep that object moving. The key is beginning, summoning the energy to begin a project. Persistent people understand the importance of beginning. Now, that's opposed to the lazy individual who can think of any and every reason not to begin a project. Listen to Proverbs 26, verses 13 and 14. This is really funny when Solomon writes this. Verse 13, he said, "The sluggard, the lazy person says, 'There is a lion in the road. A lion is in the open square.' As the door turns on its hinges, so the sluggard on his bed." The lazy person can't get out of bed. And he invents all kinds of excuses of why he can't begin today that project. The lazy person says, "Oh, there's a lion out there. He'll eat me up if I get out and go to work." Well, let's face it, we all have a little bit of the sluggard in us. We can all think of a reason not to begin that exercise program. Well, I don't have the right shoes and the equipment. We can think of a reason not to get up and have our time with the Lord, praying and reading His Word. Well, God wants me to get my rest today. We can have a reason for, you know, not to go into the doctor, Dr. Madeley. Oh, well, you know, he may discover something bad, so I don't want to go. That's kind of stupid when you think about it, isn't it? But we always come up with reasons not to do what we're supposed to do. The great way to overcome inertia that we all have is to begin doing something. That this is worth the price of the sermon today, so I want you to listen carefully. If you know what it is going to make you successful in life, just start doing something. Just start beginning. And that can get you the energy you need to continue. I came across this advertisement in a medical journal years ago that talks about the importance of beginning. Listen to this. "We have good news for you. Motivation is not going to strike you like lightning. And motivation is not something that someone else, a nurse, doctor, family member, can bestow or force on you. The whole idea of motivation is a trap. Forget motivation. Just do it. Exercise, lose weight, test your blood sugar, or whatever. Do it without motivation, and then guess what? After you start doing the thing, that's when the motivation comes and makes it easy for you to keep on doing it. Motivation is like love and happiness. It's a byproduct. When you're actively engaged in doing something, motivation sneaks up and zaps you when you least expect it. As Harvard psychologist Jerome Bruner says, you're more likely to act yourself into a feeling than feel yourself into an action. So act. Whatever it is you know you should do, do it." Now, here's that nugget of wisdom in that paragraph. It is easier to act yourself into a feeling than feel yourself into an action. Some of you are waiting until the feeling hits you to do what you know God wants you to do. Somebody once said, "You don't have to be great to start, but you have to start to be great." The successful person, the persistent person, understands the importance of beginning. Number four, if you want to develop this quality of persistence, anticipate setbacks. Persistent people expect and accept setbacks rather than being paralyzed by them. They understand that setbacks are part of the tuition for moving forward in life. In fact, some of our country's most successful people have had devastating setbacks. Let me give you a couple of examples. I love these. In 1889, the San Francisco Examiner newspaper sent Rudyard Kipling the following rejection note. "I'm sorry, Mr. Kipling, but you just don't know how to use the English language." Did you know that 15 publishers and 30 agents turned down John Grisham's first novel, A Time to Kill? Today, his novels have sold over 100 million copies. George Lucas's movie, Star Wars, was rejected by every major studio in Hollywood until 20th Century Fox decided to take a chance on it. And of course, it's one of the most blockbuster franchises of all time. Thomas Edison discovered 1,880 ways not to make a light bulb. Babe Ruth struck out 1,330 times, and yet he's considered one of baseball's greatest players. Thomas J. Watson, the founder of the IBM Corporation, said, "The way to succeed is to double your failure rate." That's where I got the title for today's message. The way to succeed is to double your failure rate. What does Watson mean by that? What he's saying is, the more times you try something, yes, the more you're going to fail, but the more you're going to succeed as well. The way to succeed is to double your failure rate. Did you know Thomas Watson was simply echoing what Solomon had said thousands of years before? Listen to Ecclesiastes 11:1. These are Solomon's words. He said, "Cast your bread on the surface of the waters, for you will find it after many days." Here's how that applies to us. The more resumes you send out, the more interviews for a job you're going to get. The more sales calls you're going to make, yeah, the more rejections you'll have, but the more transactions you'll land as well. The more pounds you attempt to lose, the more pounds you'll actually lose. The more people you share your faith with, the more people you'll come to see know Christ as Savior. That's what he's talking about here. The way to succeed is to double your failure rate. Number five, if you're going to be a persistent person, and this is so key, expect to work hard. Expect to work hard. Now, you have to hand it to Solomon. He had a great sense of humor. Listen to Proverbs 19, verse 24. "The sluggard buries his hand in the dish and will not even bring it back to his mouth." Now, that's lazy. But we all have a little bit of the sluggard in us. Before we get real self-righteous about this, we all have some sluggard in us. Let me illustrate that for you. How many of you here today watching on television know of one thing you could start doing that would make you more successful in your business or at your job? How many of you would say, "There's one thing I know. If I start doing this, I'd be more successful in my business"? Raise your hand. Don't lie in church, okay? Raise your hand, okay? How many? All right. How many of you would say, when you think about your marriage, "You know, there is one thing I could do right now in my marriage that would give me a better relationship with my husband or wife. If I would start doing one thing"? How many of us can think of something? I can. Okay? All right. How many of you would say, "You know, there's one thing I could do that would improve my health, give me a better quality and perhaps quantity of life. If I started doing this one thing, I'd be healthier"? How many of you can think of something? Okay, one more. How many of you could think of one thing, if you started doing this, it would improve your relationship with God? Something you could do to improve the most important relationship of all, your relationship with God. Now, here's my question for you. Why aren't you doing it? Well, why aren't I doing it? I mean, if we all can think of things that would make us more successful in our business, give us more money, better health, a better relationship with our mate, a better relationship with God, why aren't we doing it if we know what to do? You know what the answer is for most of us? Oh, that would require too much effort. That would just cause us to work too hard. Well, if that's your excuse, I've got some great news for you today. You're not going to die from hard work. Did you know that? You're not. You're just not going to die from hard work. You might die from some other things. It's not going to be hard work. A.O. Williams is an insurance giant. He wrote a great book a few years ago. I've mentioned it before, but it's one of my favorite books. I love the title of it. The title of it is, All You Can Do Is All You Can Do. A.O. Williams, before he went into the insurance business, was a high school coach, football coach, here in Texas. And he talked about the importance of working hard. And he uses this illustration. He said, I used to tell my football players that it was impossible to die from hard work. In the summer, we'd have football camp and would practice three times a day. And I'd say, now guys, you're going to get out there in the hot sun and you're going to be working and the coach is going to be fussing at you and you're going to feel like you're going to die. But when you feel like you're going to die, just keep working. Because the good Lord put a little mechanism in your head up there that makes you pass out before you die. And if you do pass out, we'll drag you up to the dressing room, put you in the shower, give you some salt tablets, and you'll be ready for the next practice. Now, there's some wisdom in that. Successful people understand the importance of working hard. Finally, and certainly most importantly, make sure that you're persisting in the right goals. Make sure you're persisting in the right goals if you truly want to be successful. Nothing is more tragic than spending your life climbing up the ladder of success, reaching the top, only to discover it was leaning against the wrong wall altogether. Make sure you're persisting in the right goals. I am confident that if Solomon were standing here today, he would say the same thing to you. Solomon was the wisest, the wealthiest, the most powerful man of his day. And yet, he discovered that work is meaningless, pleasure is futile, and death is certain. And that's why in his journal called Ecclesiastes in the Old Testament, he came to this conclusion, worthless, worthless. Everything in this life is worthless. Now, he was speaking from a horizontal viewpoint. As you look at the world around you, apart from God, it's all meaningless. Work is meaningless. Pleasure is futile. Death is certain. But when you look vertically, it gives you a whole new perspective. And in the final chapter of Ecclesiastes 12, Solomon said, therefore, my advice to you, as the most successful man who's ever lived, my advice to you is simply this. Remember your Creator. Remember God in the days of your youth, before the days of trouble come and the years approach when you say, I find no pleasure in them. That word remember doesn't mean in Hebrew, oh, just bring to mind. It's not like saying, oh, I remember God. I remember God. Now I'm going to get on doing what I was doing. No, remember means to make God central. Make God central in your life in the days of your youth before the days of trouble come. Remember this. No amount of success will fill the void of an empty life. If you apply these principles I gave you today from God's Word, you're going to be successful in your work, in your finances, in every area of your life, but no amount of success can fill that hole of an empty life. Only God can fill that hole. You may not know the name Ray Combs, but many of you know his face or would have known his face. He was the host of the nighttime version of the game show Family Feud. Remember Family Feud? One night on one episode of Family Feud, Ray Combs was walking down the line of contestants, one of the families that was competing, greeting them as he usually did. And he came to one of the contestants, and he noticed they were wearing a lapel pin that had two question marks on it. Now, those of you who have been through the evangelism training, witness training program, you know what those two question marks are. People who go through this training in how to share your faith wear these pins, these two question marks, as a way to get into a spiritual conversation with people, because it's always a conversation starter. Well, that's exactly what happened that night on Family Feud. Ray Combs looked at that pin with the two question marks, and he said to the contestants, what does that pin stand for? What are those two question marks? He took the bait. And so the contestant said, well, Ray, these two question marks represent the two most important questions in the universe. Ray Combs said, well, what's the first question? And he said, and remember, this is on national television. He said, well, the first question, Ray, is if you were to die tonight, do you know with certainty that you would go to heaven? Ray Combs kind of chuckled, and he said, well, I sure hope so, but nobody can know that for sure. Then he went on down to the second person, the third person, then he stopped in his tracks. He went back around, walked back to that contestant and said, okay, my curiosity got the best of me. What's the second question mark stand for? The contestant said, well, the second question, Ray, is if you were standing before God and he were to ask you, why should I let you into heaven? What would you say to him? And without missing a beat, Ray Combs said, well, I would say to God, because I'm the host of Family Feud and everybody in America loves me. The crowd roared with laughter and applause, and off they went into the game. Not long after that, Ray Combs was replaced as the nighttime host of Family Feud. And not long after that, he hanged himself. He didn't even bother to leave a suicide note. Apparently, being the host of Family Feud wasn't enough to guarantee happiness and security in this life, much less the next one. As Solomon said, there's nothing in this world that's going to satisfy that need you have in your life for God. There's a God-shaped vacuum in each one of us. Or as Solomon said in Ecclesiastes 2:25, for who can work and who can find enjoyment apart from God? Remember your Creator in the days of your youth. Make sure you're persisting in the right goals.
1: King Solomon said, if we want to succeed more, we need to fail more. That's profound counsel from the man who had it all. Well, I'm so glad you chose to join us for today's Pathway to Victory. 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
2: 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I'm David J. Mullins, inviting you back next time when Dr. Jeffress shares Solomon's Secret number 2. Discover why success without succession is failure. That's coming up Wednesday on Pathway to Victory. 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
5: With SRN News, I'm Bob Agnew in Washington. President Trump insists the U.S. should control Greenland, reviving that issue at the NATO summit going on today in Turkey. He claims the island is crucial for the U.S. It also says it's surrounded by vulnerability to both Chinese and Russian vessels. The president made the comments during a meeting with the Turkish president, Recep Erdogan, today. Meanwhile, the possibility of billions of dollars in new defense spending deals as NATO allies may purchase some U.S.-made products. The British military says three tankers have been struck by projectiles in the Strait of Hormuz in the latest attacks targeting vessels moving through the narrow mouth of the Persian Gulf. The new assaults threatening to choke off the flow of traffic, and that means rising oil prices, which in turn has led to weaker values on Wall Street. Right now, the Dow Jones Industrial Average off by about 120 points, and the NASDAQ down by about 180. This is SRN News.
4: Denver weather.
6: Partly cloudy skies, very warm temperatures in the low to mid-90s today. A bit of a smoky haze at times and a continuation of shower and thunderstorm activity across the region. Thunderstorms are going to be around mid to late afternoon and evening with highs low to mid-90s, lows tonight near 60 degrees. 80s and lower 90s Wednesday, a good chance of afternoon and evening thunderstorms, upper 50s Wednesday night, mid to upper 80s Thursday and Friday with a good chance both days for afternoon and evening storms. I'm meteorologist Don Day.
7: Current temperature,
8: 86 degrees.
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10: Pastor Ed describes the wonderful work of God producing glorious fruit in our lives.
11: If you're going to think of your life, I want you to think of your life this way. Not God as a factory manager, but God as a gardener. You know, you take a trip to the botanical gardens. You're not going to be walking through and stopping. What was that, honey? Well, I don't know. And you're walking by one of the beautiful trees or flowers, and you hear it go, hey, what was that? Oh, it's just this tree. Tree's working hard to produce fruit. No tree, you don't hear a tree do that. You don't hear a tree do anything. You just watch it grow. And then there's beautiful fruit. Somebody's going through that place, taking care of it, making sure everything's in order. The gardener, those folks that take care of things, they're doing all the work. God does the work.
12: This is

0: It's been observed that a good tree makes good fruit, and the branches draw their life from the vine, not vice versa. Keep that in mind as you join us for another edition of Abounding Grace. Maybe life as you know it is challenging right now. That's often the case in life. Sometimes it's fruitful, and other times it's a grind. Well, today's lesson from Galatians chapter 5 will help explain why and what can be done to assure greater fruitfulness. Picking up in Galatians chapter 5, verse 22, here is Pastor Ed Taylor.
1: Open your Bibles. Galatians chapter 5 is where we are as we finish the chapter today. Galatians chapter 5. We're going to pick up in verse 22 when you get there. And I've entitled our Bible study, The Glorious Fruit of the Spirit. The Glorious Fruit of the Spirit.

0: We learned the obvious and evident works of the flesh in our study last time. I mean, the works of the flesh are obvious. Nobody needs to explain them, although the Bible does do that. We know the flesh when it arises in our lives. The problem that often comes with the flesh is that we know it's the flesh, but we just make excuses for it. We've always got a reason why. There's always seems to be a good reason why someone responds in the flesh or lives in the flesh. But there really is no good reason. The works of the flesh are to be forsaken, repented of, and prayed through. You see, any time we choose to depend upon ourselves, we will produce rotten fruit. It's just the facts. What rotten fruit can be described as in the Bible is the works of the flesh. And of our threefold enemies that we learn, the world, the flesh, and the devil, and they're all very formidable, for sure, our biggest problem and our biggest enemy is our self life, our flesh life. A lot of attention goes to the devil, and he's formidable for sure, but no match for Jesus. And a lot of attention goes to our culture, and certainly our culture has forsaken God around the world, and a lot of attention is given to the culture. But I'm telling you, the area that needs most attention in your life is you and your life walking in the Spirit or in the flesh. You and I, we seem to be our greatest challenge, because the self life dissipates and destroys the Christ life being expressed through us. And when we walk in the Spirit, the Bible promises we will not fulfill the lust of the flesh. That's sanctification. That's the fancy word for God's work of change in your life from the inside out. Sanctification. Think about it here. Here you are. You have reoriented your whole day today to start in obedient worship of God with the family of God. This is a step of walking in the Spirit in your life. Right now, in these moments, and they could be brief because you go back and forth because it's a battle, but in these brief moments, you're not living in the flesh. You're seeking the Lord. You're desiring to move forward. You're desiring. I know we go to church every week and we have church, sir. I know that. But it's so much bigger than going to church. You're walking in the Spirit right now. Right now in these moments. Even if you're going back and forth, you know, you're walking in the Spirit. You know, teach me it. Feed me the word. And then the very next thought is, what's my Chipotle order going to be? And you got this, you know, in your mind right now, you've got this silver big blob swirling around of what lunch. And you're going, you're going physical food, spiritual food. But in the times that you are spiritually seeking the Lord, you're walking in the Spirit. So important not to undermine even those steps you're taking. Some of you have made a decision, and you pretty much kept it this year. You're just going to go to church regularly. You're just going to worship regularly. Look what God has done already. It's such a great decision to make these. You've made all these. It's been a few months since I did that, a Bible study on, you know, resolutions and things. But look how far you've come. You go, oh, no, Ed, I didn't keep it. And I didn't. No, and look how long you kept it. And look what changes came. And see that the Lord is good. Because day by day, step by step, we are walking forward. We are making progress. How do we do that as believers? In the Spirit, by the means of the presence, work, and activity of the Holy Spirit of God in our lives. Christ in us, the power of the Holy Spirit upon us. And here's the thing. When we choose to walk in any other way, we will be in the flesh life. When we choose to walk any other way than the Spirit, we will be in the flesh life. The cravings of natural humanity will overtake us. Can I say that again? You might want to write it down. You might want to take notes. You might want to remember these things because you'll see them in your life. The cravings of natural humanity will overtake us when we choose not to walk in the Spirit. I'll give you an example. I've been away for a while, and I remember an episode recently on my vacation where there was a situation where I was mildly inconvenienced. I was mildly inconvenienced. And it was a minor inconvenience. It was probably, if I look at it, I think about it, it was probably going to add an hour and a half, 2 hours to my day. Or I had something planned and this person inconvenienced me and I responded. And I responded in the flesh. And we all respond to difficult things from time to time in the flesh. Can I get an amen for that? Amen. Please. I want you to admit it out loud. We respond in the flesh. It's usually internal. We get a little frustrated and then we just get over it and we seek the Lord. And that's normal humanity. And so I got upset about this and I began to mumble and complain. but I mumbled and complained a little bit too loud, and the lady heard me. That lady's not my wife. She gets that all the time. But that lady, she heard me. And now she didn't know I was Pastor Ed, and we didn't have a real connection, but I walked out of the room, mumbling and complaining. She heard me, and I blew my witness. Now, I wasn't witnessing to her anything, but in my own heart, I knew. The Holy Spirit convicted me in that moment. Then guess what happened the next day? What happened the next day? I got violently ill, and I lost the whole day. Actually, I lost 48 hours of my time because I got sick. I ate something, and I got food poisoning. I was sick for 2 days. And when I got sick, one of the first thoughts that came to mind is, God's judging me because I grumbled out of my mouth in front of this lady about what happened, and I got upset and walked out. And God, of course, God wasn't judging me, but he was reminding me that time is very precious. And Ed, you're going to get upset in the flesh over 2 hours. Let me show you that I could take 48 hours from you. I can rearrange your whole life if I want to. I can take, you're going to be upset about that. And I looked for that person to apologize. I couldn't, so I just had to give it up to the Lord because I haven't seen her again. The cravings of humanity will overtake you. Just hear it from me. And you may not, and I look at that and it wasn't that big a deal. No, actually it's the biggest deal of the moment, isn't it? It's the biggest deal of the moment when the Lord's going, showing you, Ed, you're in the flesh. It's interesting with the flesh, isn't it? Because we are very, very good at seeing the flesh in other people. Because you're listening to my story, you go, man, you're all messed up. You're messed up. You're such a fleshly guy. Yeah, maybe I am. But what about you? Oh, no, we're not talking about me. No, what about you? Do you see it in your own self? Do you see it in your kids? You know, you're always disciplining your kids, but you know your kids are you. You know that, right? They're walking little images of you. They live in your house. They follow your example. But it's easy to see it in them. But the Lord's going, you know that little thing you're dealing with your kid? That's you. Oh, that's not me. No, it is you. And God says, I want to show you that the craving, your personal cravings of humanity and selfishness and self-life are very real, very alive. And the Bible says that not only have they been crucified, but you also have to daily crucify them and acknowledge them and repent from them. When we choose not to walk in the Spirit in a situation, in a moment, we immediately begin to start producing the works of the flesh. There isn't a third option. We're in the Spirit or we're in the flesh. There are no. And remember the flesh. We've defined this in previous Bible studies, but let me redefine it again. When the Bible uses the word flesh, it's usually used in two ways. One is the obvious humanity. It's referring to the skin on your bones. That's not how the spiritual side or what Paul's been dealing with in Galatians. That's not how he's been using it. When the word flesh is used in the spiritual realm, I want you to think of a couple things. Number one, I want you to think of your old sinful habit patterns. Your old sinful habit, when there was no restraint in your life and you did whatever you wanted to do, that's your flesh. So you were angry and you stole or you manipulated or you gaslighted. That's the flesh. That's all the flesh. That's not from God. And there's a whole long list of those as we studied some of them. Hatred, contentions, outbursts of wrath. That's all the flesh. So number one, your old sinful habit patterns. But number two, I want you to also think of the flesh as your self-life, where your decisions are made based on yourself. Things like selfishness, self-centeredness, inconvenience. Think about how much your flesh is provoked by inconvenience. That's a big deal. You just got your old day made up, you know, and you're inconvenienced. Something happened, you get a curveball thrown at you, and now you got to change your own, and then your response to it. Do you see it from the Lord, or do you see it as, oh, I was going to mess up my day. You messed up my day. No, the Lord doesn't mess up days. You know that. He's leading and guiding you by the power of his Spirit. So, old sinful habit pattern, self-life. Now, when we come to Galatians 5, the fruit of the Spirit, I want you to know this before we get to them, kind of laying a long foundation. The fruit of the Spirit is not a list of things that we are to aspire to and achieve. A lot of times you approach the Bible that way. You know, look at it and go, okay, I got a list. These are the things. We naturally come to the Bible here and you look at it in verse 22. The fruit of the Spirit is love, joy, peace, suffering, long-suffering or patience, kindness, goodness, faithfulness, gentleness, self-control. Against such there is no law. That's how we come. It's like, oh, I want to be more loving. I want to be filled with joy. I want more gentleness. I'm going to be more faithful. And we just approach it with that sense of, and I think there's a good part of this where we desire these changes, but a lot of times it's just kind of a list to follow. But this isn't a list to follow. This is something that God does in your life. This isn't something you wake up and you go, I want, I will. And listen, do you hear me? I want, I will, I desire. And what do you hear repeated? I. You can listen to yourself talk, and when you hear a lot of I's, that's your self life. Again, I don't want to dismiss the desire of good motives. And the desire of, not all the time we use the word I, is it selfish? That's not what I'm saying. But when you approach a list like this as an, I'm going to be more loving, and I'm going to be filled with more joy, and I'm going to be more faithful, that's not going to happen. It's not the fruit of the Spirit. That's your behavior changes. You can make behavior changes. You can choose to be more happy. You can choose. There's a lot of choices. But you can't take fleshly resources and produce Christ-like character. I am unable to improve the depth of my character. God does that. He's the one that works inside. Here's how we approach it. You can modify your behaviors. We all do that. And we should modify our behaviors. At the very least, you can modify human behaviors a little, but you can't change someone's character. Only God works on the inside. The fruit of the Spirit is not manufactured. It's not created. It's not produced. It's not developed by man. You know, sometimes we approach Christianity like, you know, we look at our lives as believers like we're in a factory, and we work at a factory, and so we just got to keep working and producing. I'm a Christian now, so I need to be a good Christian, and I need to do these things, and now I'm living with a desire to produce things in my life. I'm human. I'm responsible. I'm here to do something. I'm here to make something. I'm here to produce the finest product for God. So now I have joined the Christian factory. And of course, what happens if you see life as just producing all the time? Because the world has put that into your life. You know that. That's what the world's all about. Produce, produce, produce. Sell, sell, sell. Make money. Get ahead. Make it bigger, broader. You know, just sell. That is the world system. And we have to learn how to navigate through the world system. But we bring that into our lives. Like, you think of all the pressure that gets put on you at work. All the ways that efficiencies are being pressed upon you. You got to do more with less, and you got to come up with more. And then there's big layoffs, and now you're doing the job of everybody that got laid off. You know, with layoffs, you go, don't lay me off. And then after you go through a few of them, you go, please lay me off. I do not want to do the work of 30 people. I can't do the work of 30 people. And it just, the world, the system is just boom, boom, boom. And that's why rest is so good, because when you step out of the system, you start to see it for what it is. And you begin to walk in the Spirit in the world. And in the system, we're not in a factory, because if you see yourself like in a factory having to produce, then you know. Then if you're in a factory, then you have you see God as a factory manager, just telling you what to do all the time. Do this, do this, do this, do this. Don't do this, don't do this, don't. And now you don't even have any kind of, you don't have a relationship with a guy that's just bossing you around all the time. You want to avoid him. It's like, because you know, if you see him, more work, more work, more work. So you just, you know, like, hey, you're looking around the corner, making sure is that, you know, going the other side and making sure you know where he parks. You park on the other side of the parking lot. You're like, you stay away from the factory manager. You don't have a relationship with someone like that. I mean, if you're going to think of your life, I want you to think of your life this way. Not God as a factory manager, but God as a gardener. Some of you are really good at gardening. You love gardening. Don't know why, but you do. And we appreciate you, the folks that take care of the flowers here on the property. It's just so beautiful. It's wonderful. We appreciate you. But it's work, isn't it? You do the work, gardener. The plants don't do the work. You don't give direction to the plants. Okay, plants. Now, I know some of you do talk to your plants, but you're very kind to them. It's like, oh, please blossom for me. Oh, please take. But you don't leave going, okay, this is how it works here. I'm the gardener, you're the plant. I want you to do this, this, and this, and I'll be back tomorrow. Nobody does that. You're just tending, you're taking care of the soil, you're pruning, you're weeding, you're watering, you're a gardener. It's peaceful, it's restful. It is work. There is something to do, but it's the gardener does the work, not the plants. Jesus put it this way. Turn over to John chapter 15, would you? I want you to see this, and we will get to the fruit of the Spirit, but these foundational principles are so important for you to respond in the Spirit, not in the flesh. I don't want you to see your life following Jesus as a factory, but rather as a garden where you're not work. You know, when you place an emphasis on works, then it takes us to all the pressures and the deadlines and the constant need to produce and to produce more. And there's competition and there's a new person in town and we got like all of that. But the emphasis in a garden is on fruit. You know, you take a trip to the botanical gardens. You're not going to be walking through and stopping. What was that, honey? Well, I don't know. And you're walking by one of the beautiful trees or flowers and you hear it go, hey, what was that? Oh, it's just this tree. Tree's working hard to produce fruit. No tree. You don't hear a tree do that. You don't hear a tree do anything. You just watch it grow. And then there's beautiful fruit. Somebody's going through that place, taking care of it, making sure everything's in order. The gardener, those folks that take care of things, they're doing all the work. God does the work. Look what Jesus said. John chapter 15, verse 4. He says, abide in me and I in you. Now, depending on your personality, you read that one of two ways. One way you read it, it's like, okay, I got to abide. Got to abide. Or it's like, oh, some of you read that and go, what a wonderful invitation that Jesus gives to me to come to him and stay to him. Since you turned your Bible, circle the word abide if you haven't already. And right next to it, the Greek word, it's meno, M-E-N-O. And the word just means to stay put. Think about, again, our trip to downtown as we go through the botanical gardens and you go on a Monday and there's the tree and it's producing fruit and then you show up the following Monday and the tree is gone. And you go, where'd the tree go? And then you talk to his friends and all the trees go, oh, he got up and left. He didn't like it here. And he moved. And no, if you go back the following Monday, there's a good chance, you know what that tree's been doing? Abiding. It hasn't moved at all. And if it did choose to move, it wouldn't move on its own. Somebody would have to move it. And you, we have a little bit more freedom than a tree does, but it's a great picture because you can choose to stay put. If I see you on Monday in the Spirit, and I come back and see you another Monday, I hope to see you in the Spirit on that following Monday. Why? Because you menoed, you stayed. That's what he's saying here. So you just have to be careful how you read it, because notice what he says. As the branch cannot bear fruit of itself unless it abides in the vine, neither can you unless you abide in me. You see that Jesus, he says it so simply. It's so simple. Branches can't bear fruit by themselves. It's impossible. A branch, a tree, cannot produce fruit on its own. It has to have the network that God has created for it to produce the fruit. The illustration's simple. You ready? You cannot produce the fruit of the Spirit on your own. You can't be more kind and more gentle. You can't produce these things spiritually. Now, you can be more kind and gentle in the human realm, but you're going to be using a worldly definition for kindness. If you really want to see kindness, you have to stay put and abide. Because again, you'll come here and go, well, there it is. Now I know what I'm supposed to do. I need to do the work of abiding. Now, abiding is not a work. Staying put means you just don't do anything. You stay there. You stay put. When times get tough, you stay put. When difficulties arise, you don't move. You abide. Sometimes I think we forget that God's at work. That he's working in you both to will and to do for his good pleasure. We forget that it's God working. And that he's always been working. And his plans for you are much larger than where you are right now. They're much larger. The kindness, the gentleness, the long-suffering, the patience, all of these things, he has more of a vision for that in your life than you could ever have, that you could ever learn. And he not only does he put the desire in your heart, but also empowers you to do that.
1: That is Pastor Ed Taylor speaking of the glorious fruit of the Spirit here on Abounding Grace. And Pastor Ed, you made such an important point here. This fruit isn't manufactured by self-effort, but rather it's a work of God in and through us. So if someone listening right now, after careful examination, sees little to no fruit in their life, What is that an indicator of?
2: Well, Larry, it can be an indicator of all sorts of things. It could be a person that's a new believer and they don't know yet. It could be someone who has a real sensitivity and maybe a self-condemnation type of personality where they just can't see anything good in themselves. There's a lot of different reasons, but I would say I would start here. Memorize the fruit of the Spirit. So go to Galatians and memorize the fruit of the Spirit. It's one of the first things I've ever done. Probably one of the top 10 sections of scripture I ever memorized at the advice of a brother. And you hear me quote them quite a bit. Love, joy, peace, patience or long suffering, kindness, goodness, faithfulness, gentleness, self-control. Memorize them, because once you memorize them, they'll be easier to recognize. And the Holy Spirit will just show you his presence in your life. So just start. There's a lot to say about this. We really don't have the time to get in to it, but maybe you just don't know, or you haven't paid attention, or you beat yourself up too much, or you live under the weight of condemnation. And let's just start over. Let's know them. Let's look for them. And then let's believe what God says. There is therefore now no condemnation for those who are in Christ. Let's just believe Jesus when he said he didn't come to condemn, but to save. And I know that as you pay attention, you know them and you pay attention, you will see every day the fruit of the Spirit operating in your life.
1: 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God bless.

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4: If you're a mom, you've heard this. I don't want to. It's not fair. And if you're like me, your surefire response has been, life's not fair. Hey, this is Debbie Griffith. But back in the day when our 4 sons were young, I'd respond, I understand you don't think it's fair, and I'm sorry you don't want to, but right now, I'm not interested in what you want. I'm interested in your obedience. I'm not open to discussion. I'm the mom, and I'm in charge here. I was confident, and I wanted to help our 4 sons develop character to walk in obedience and respect. And at the same time, for me, to walk in what I know to be true rather than go with my emotions directing me. Yeah, my oldest responded, thanks, Mom, when I read Proverbs 30, verse 17. The eye that scorns obedience to his mother will be pecked out by ravens of the valley. 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
7: Our guest, the late Steve Farrar, was a prolific author and speaker who specialized in encouraging men to be godly husbands and fathers. In fact, he was one of the premier speakers in the Promise Keepers movement in the early 90s. Sadly, Steve died of a cardiac event in February 2022 at the age of 72. And boy, I'm so glad we can still hear his wisdom today through these recordings.
11: Yeah, this is timeless content. Steve has missed, but here he is now speaking at a men's conference in 2005 on today's episode of Focus on the Family with Jim Daly.
5: story is told of a real estate developer who is out in the country. He's looking for some property. He's driving down a two-lane road, going about 55 miles an hour, and out of the left side, his peripheral vision, he senses a car going around to pass him. And as he looks over at the car, he realizes it's not a car, it's a chicken. There's a chicken that's running absolutely dead even with him, going 55 miles an hour. He can't believe this. He looks, and the chicken looks back at him. He steps on the accelerator, he gets it up to about 65 or 70, chicken stays right with him. He's looking at this chicken, and it appears to him that this chicken has three legs. But he's not sure because the thing's moving so fast. Finally, the chicken looks at him again and just accelerates and takes off and leaves this guy in his dust. Well, he sees the chicken go up a hill and then make a left down a dirt road. He follows this chicken. He's going down the dirt road. He can see the dust. Comes over a little rise, and he sees a farm down there. Pulls up in front of the farm. The farmer's out in front. He goes, "Sir, excuse me, did you see a chicken go by here?" He says, I sure did. He just went by a minute ago. He said, "That's one of my chickens." He said, "That's one of your chickens." He said, "It is." He said, "It appeared to me that chicken had three legs." He said, "That's right." He says, "I breed three-legged chickens." Real estate guy says, "Now, why in the world would you breed three-legged chickens?" He says, "Very simple." He said, "After church on Sunday, our family, we love to have fried chicken. And it's me and my wife and my son. And we always have a problem because all three of us love chicken legs. So we were always a leg short, so I decided to breed three-legged chickens." Real estate guy says, "That is unbelievable." He goes, "Well, yeah, I got a bunch of them around here." He says, "How do they taste?" Guy says, "You know, I don't rightly know. I've never been able to catch one." Now, you know, guys, that sort of describes our lives. We're running at a very, very fast pace. We start early in the morning. We go late at night. We're running. I don't know about you, but our house, we don't even have an alarm clock anymore. We got a starter's pistol. Boom. We come out of the blocks. We're running, we're gunning, we're emailing, we're faxing, we're paging, we're doing all that. We live very, very rapid lives. We're going very, very fast. And as a result, it's easy for us to get off course as men from our most important work. We've got a bunch of leaders in here this morning. We're different kinds of leaders. Some of you don't even perceive yourself as leaders, but you're a leader because someone is watching your life. You are influencing someone. If you're a husband, you're a leader. If you're a father, you're a leader. How many of you guys are fathers? Let me see your hands. Yeah, good. How many of you guys are sons? Okay, good. We didn't want to leave anybody out here. We didn't want any hurt feelings, you see? You're a leader. Now you say, "Well, I'm not an upfront guy." You don't have to be an upfront guy to be a leader. Most leaders are not upfront. They just quietly go about the business and the work that God has called them to do. That's how the world functions. That's how the church functions. You're a leader. You're a leader because you're a man. You're a leader because you're a husband. You're a father. We're going to talk about fathering today because even you single guys, one day you'll probably be a father. All these guys who are married, you see all their hands? They used to be single. It's amazing how life changes and how we assume different roles as we go through life. But what happens as men is that as we get married and then we have kids and we're going through life and we got responsibilities and we got mortgages and we got all this stuff, we get very, very, very, very busy. And we are told that our careers and our work is the most important thing that we do. 1 Timothy 3 says, if a man is going to be a leader in the church, he must first prove his leadership in the home. Probably the most violated principle in the scripture. If a man's got money, if a man's got people skills, if a man is good in the community, we'll put him in leadership. God says, I want him to prove his leadership first at home. Our first work as men, our first work as husbands, our first work as fathers is at home. You recall in Matthew 16 that Jesus said, if anyone wants to come after me, he must deny himself. We live in a culture that's intoxicated with self. We're into self-fulfillment. We're into self-realization. We're into self-actualization. We tell people to look deep into themselves to find the answers to life.
10: And by the way, you don't want to do that, because there's not much there. Looking deep inside yourself to find answers is like going scuba diving in a septic tank. There's just not much there, and you're going to be sorely disappointed. If you're looking for answers in life, you don't look in, you look up to the one who made you. That's where you look, to the one who gave you life and created life. Our first work as husbands and our first work as fathers is at home. But we are so busy and we are pulled so many different directions that we get diverted. We get distracted. Last year I taught a study on the Old Testament kings. 43 kings in the Old Testament. Some of them we're familiar with. Saul and, of course, David. Then he had a son named Solomon. After that, it tends to get a little murky. But there were 43 of these guys. If you take your Bible and turn to 1 Samuel 8, and then if you'll put your finger there, and then go to the end of the Old Testament. Go to Malachi chapter 4. If you can't find Malachi, go to Matthew. It's just a page over. Let me show you what I'm doing here. I'm taking that chunk of Scripture in between my two fingers from 1 Samuel to Malachi 4. You see that chunk of Scripture right there? That chunk of Scripture is called history. 1 Corinthians 10 says that these things, what things? The history of Israel. These things were written for our instruction. There's a reason that history is in there. History is his story. The philosopher Hegel said that history teaches us that men never learn from history. We're supposed to learn from history. That section of Scripture that I'm holding there between 1 Samuel 8 and Malachi 4, every book that I'm holding in those borders from 1 Samuel to Malachi is about the kings in some way, shape, or form. Except for Job, and quite frankly, Job was a king figure. The Scripture either gives us the history of the kings, or you say, what about the prophets? The prophets were speaking to the kings and to the nations which they were ruling. You say, what about Psalms? Half the Psalms are written by a king. What about Song of Solomon? Written by a king. What I'm saying, guys, is that in some way, shape, or form, the kings are related to almost two-thirds of your Old Testament. So why is it that we don't know much about these guys? They're fairly important. You read a biography. Every time I read a biography, I learn something from somebody's life. There are 43 biographies in here. As I study these guys last year, and by the way, out of the 43 kings, biblical scholars only call 8 of them good. The rest of them were losers. The rest of them wasted their lives and ruined their lives. As I surveyed those 43 kings last year, you know the thing that struck me? Quite frankly, these guys all blew it when it came to their primary responsibility. Other than David was Solomon. And only after blowing it with at least 3 of his boys did David get focused on mentoring his son, Solomon. But other than David, out of those 43 kings, let me tell you the big mistake these guys made. They built their kingdoms, but they didn't build their sons. And as a result, when they passed off the scene, their sons were not equipped to follow them. Their sons were not equipped to take the spiritual leadership of the family. Can I tell you something? You don't think of yourself this way, but in a real sense, you're a king. Your wife's a queen. You've got a son, he's a prince. You got a daughter, she's a princess. Now, we don't tend to use those terms. You say, hey, I don't have a castle. Well, you got an apartment? You got a house in the suburbs? Where do you live? You see, that's your castle. That's your, well, you know, I don't rule over a land. No, but you got a family that you're responsible for. That's a stewardship. It may not be a nation, but it's a family. Every family is a small civilization. And God has called us to leadership. Can I give you a couple of principles, guys? Here's the first one. God has not called women to lead the family. Now, there are some wonderful women who are leading families. Perhaps your mom was in that position because your father took off. He was irresponsible. So we honor women that are doing that. We honor them because they're doing the work of two people, and we thank God for them. But that is not God's original intention. We thank God for godly women who work hard. But you see, God has called men to lead in their families lovingly before Christ. in the church. God has not called women to lead the church. God has called men to lead the church. It's not that women don't have gifts and women aren't important. I'm married to a gal who's a tremendous leader, a gifted leader. But as gifted as Mary is, the leadership responsibility for my family is not on the shoulders of my wife. It's on my shoulders before Almighty God. And it's on your shoulders. We get diverted as men from the leadership that God wants us to exercise in the home because we are told and we are put upon that the most important work that we do is what we do when we leave the house. That's contrary to what God says in His Word.
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10: In Deuteronomy chapter 6, there is a job description given to men. I'd like you to turn there if you have your Bibles. Deuteronomy 6, God gives us two specific things. And these things apply to the kings, and these instructions apply to you, and these instructions apply to me. Deuteronomy 6 was written to the men of Israel, may I point out. If you look at verses 1 and 2, Moses says, "Now this is the commandment and the statutes and the judgments which the Lord your God commanded me to teach you, so that you might do them in the land which you are going over to possess." Now catch this. "So that you and your son and your grandson might fear the Lord." Interesting concept. He's speaking to the men because he says, so that you and your son and your grandson might what? Might fear the Lord. 14 times in the book of Proverbs, we see the phrase, the fear of the Lord. The fear of the Lord, Proverbs tells us, is the beginning of knowledge. The fear of the Lord is the beginning of wisdom. Do you ever get concerned about our country and what's happening in our country? Sure you do. You know what's wrong with our country? Very simply put, our country has lost the fear of the Lord. And when we lose the fear of the Lord, we lose our wisdom. You know what's wrong with our universities? I'll tell you what's wrong with our universities. Our universities have lost the fear of the Lord. And when you lose the fear of the Lord, you lose knowledge. Copernicus, great astronomer, had a friend who was an atheist. And they would have lunch and they would dialogue from time to time. They would get together and discuss their different viewpoints. For about 2 to 3 years, Copernicus was doing something no one else had ever done. He was building in his atrium a model of the solar system. Now, you've seen those and I've seen them. No one had seen them before then. And he fashioned planets and he would hang them from different parts and he had it all laid out. Didn't tell anybody. One day when he finished, he was dialoguing with his friend. They were having some coffee. And he said, "Let's walk down to my house. I want to show you something." And as he was talking to his atheist friend, they're talking about different things. They finally walk into the house. They open the doors of the atrium. His atheist friend walks in, looks up, and sees. He immediately realizes this is a model of the solar system. He's just aghast at what he sees. He is amazed. He is speechless. He just looks. He takes it all in. And he looks at Copernicus and he said, "Who made this?" And Copernicus said, "No one made it. It just happened." What a ludicrous thing to say. What a foolish thing to say. But the fool has said in his heart, there is no God. There is a God. You study DNA, there's a God. There has to be a God. I saw on the news last night these new three-dimensional, four-dimensional pictures, images of babies in the womb. You can see their face. This doctor was being interviewed on Fox News, and she was being asked about the implications of this, and she was trying to be very subtle, But she said, you can actually see the face. Oh, here's twins. You can see the twins touching each other and kicking each other. What are the implications of this? Well, the implications are that parents are going to have some more information about the nature of the child within them. She's trying to, that's a baby. It's not a fetus. That's the information. And you can't take that baby's life because that is a little baby made in the image of God. She wouldn't come out and say it, but it was right before her eyes. That's a child in there. Where's the fear of the Lord? The fear of the Lord is beginning of knowledge. See, if you don't have the fear of the Lord, you can't be a real scientist. If you don't have the fear of the Lord, you can't be a good teacher. See, and can I say this? If you don't have the fear of the Lord, you can't be a good father. Because in order to do the work that God has called us to do, there must be a fear of the Lord, which we then instill in our sons and in our grandsons. If you look at verse 5 specifically, there are two things that are said to men as their job description, and they're very simple. I'd summarize them this way. Number one, as men, we are to love God deeply from our gut. Notice what it says there in verse 5 of Deuteronomy 6. He says, and you shall love the Lord your God with 40% of your heart, with 30% of your soul. That's not what it says. Not even in the Hebrew does it say that. You shall love the Lord your God with what? All your heart, all your soul, all your might. I did a word study in that word all one morning. Spent about 3 hours going over this in the original and working through different lexicons. Well, let me tell you, that word all means in the original. It means all. That's what it means. You shall love the Lord your God with all. See, that means from your gut, everything within you, you love him. You follow him. You pursue him. He's number one in your life. And then on that basis, we go to the second thing. And really, when you love the Lord your God, you're going to love his word. That's why you go back to verse 1. These are the commandments, the statutes, the judgments, which the Lord your God has commanded me to teach you. So when you love God, you love his word. Thy word I have hidden my heart, that I may not sin against thee. Open my eyes, that I may behold wonderful things from thy law. How can a young man keep his way pure? This is Psalm 119. By keeping it according to thy word, you see. So if you love God, you love his word. Jesus said, if you are truly disciples of mine, you will abide in my word. And what will the word do? You see? What does the word do? The word is truth. If you are truly disciples of mine, he said, you will abide in my word. And you shall know the truth, and the truth shall what? It'll set you free. See, that's why if you love God, you love his word. And when you love God, you have truth, and you live in reality. That is mentioned in verse 6. These words which I am commanding you today shall be in your heart. And then here's the second responsibility. You shall teach them diligently to your sons, and shall talk of them when you sit in your house, and when you walk by the way, and when you lie down, and when you rise up. So what are the two jobs? They're the job description. They're pretty simple. Number one, you love God deeply with all your heart. You love him from your gut. Secondly, you teach your sons diligently. You say, Steve, I've got daughters. Great. What a gift from God. I've got a daughter too. And I've got two boys. So aren't you going to talk about daughters? I'm talking about sons this morning. Now, does that mean I don't care about my daughter? I love her to death. You love your daughter. And if God's given you daughters, then you know what your job is to love them and show them what it means to be a godly man, because one day they're going to look for a godly man to come into their life, and you show them what that's like. You say, well, how do I treat my daughters? Are there any passages in Scripture that tell me how to treat my daughters? I think the passages in Scripture that tell you how to treat your wife, you apply those passages to your daughter. Because one day your daughter will be a wife. Does that make sense? You husbands, likewise, live with your wives in an understanding way. Could we say you husbands, likewise, live with your daughters in an understanding way? Yeah. Because one day some young man is going to come into her life, and he's going to want to enter into her life. How is she going to know whether or not this guy meets the criteria? Well, she'll take the template. Unconsciously, she'll take the template of your example. And she'll look at how you treated her mother. And she'll look at how you loved her mother and how you honored her mother. And she will take that template as a young man comes into her life. If he meets that criteria of your example, he has the potential of passing through and be accepted. But if he is harsh with her, if he is critical of her, he will bounce off of the example of your life as you follow the Word of God. She'll know what to look for. So daughters are important. We love our daughters. But we're talking about sons here. And you guys that are raising daughters, you raise them to the glory of God, because those of us who are raising sons, those boys are going to need some girls. In fact, I think this morning we ought to do some arranged marriages right here, don't you? Because what we got going on in America, we got a lot of deranged marriages going on because we're not following the principles of the Word of God. He says you're to love God deeply. And secondly, he says you're to teach your sons diligently. Does that mean you get up at 4:30 every morning and open up the Greek text and teach your sons the book of Romans? That's what it means. I don't think that's what it means. At least that's not what the text says. What is the text? How am I supposed? Okay, great. I'm supposed to teach them. How do I teach them? God is very real. He's very practical. He's very down to earth. You got a job, man. You got all kinds of responsibility. You can't run a classroom in your house. I mean, you got all kinds of stuff going on in your life. So then how am I to teach them? What does the text say? You shall teach them diligently to your sons and shall, catch this, talk of them when you sit in your house. How many of you guys ever sit in your house? You just look like you're good at that. Yeah, we sit in our house. Nothing wrong with that. When you walk, by the way, you ever walk? You ever take a walk? Yeah. Sure you do. See, that's just life. What he's saying is that as you go through life, you teach your kids. See, that's why it's really important that you be with, W-I-T-H, you be with your sons.
12: 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You're going to hear lots of ways to apply this message next time.
7: You know, John, we have aired several messages from Steve Farrar over the years, and what I really appreciated about him was that he always inspired me to do better with my boys as they were growing up. And most importantly, Steve made it sound doable. So often, as men, we get overwhelmed by too many instructions, and then we just stop and pull back and don't do it at all. Simple is usually better, at least for me. And that's why I love the idea of looking for those opportunities to talk with your children or grandchildren throughout the day. For us, the best time was when I was driving the boys to school. That's right, carpool. But that's when we had the most interesting conversations about the Lord. Here in Colorado, we can just look at Pikes Peak and start a discussion about God's creation. It's right there in front of us. There's no need to overcomplicate it. Be natural about it. And that was Steve's great point.
12: Yeah, I appreciated when we had the kids. They were younger, and we'd be camping. We're sitting around looking at the stars, realizing, oh, there's some perspective here.
7: Yeah, for sure. His creation is awesome. And let me remind you, here at Focus on the Family, our ultimate goal is to strengthen your relationship with Jesus Christ. Marriage and parenting advice is helpful, but if you don't know the Lord, you're missing the bigger picture. Here's a great example from Casey, who called to ask for prayer. He said this: if Focus on the Family didn't exist, I probably wouldn't be a Christian husband and father today. Our family was agnostic, but my mom became a believer by listening to your broadcast. 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I thank God for Focus on the Family.
12: Oh, that is wonderful. I love hearing how God has used this ministry, almost 50 years old now, to touch generations.
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13: So the body knows that it needs to heal itself, but it doesn't know how to concentrate it and target it into just one area. 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
14: 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QC Kinetics.
13: We put in those treatments, then it sends out like little signalers to your body.

0: security purposes, and also says that Denmark is putting little investment into the island. Meanwhile, the NATO Secretary General telling officials and the media most allies are on their way to reaching new defense spending targets, those ones being demanded by President Trump. Oil prices are up about $2 a barrel amid new tensions in the Strait of Hormuz, but it's AI stocks putting the real downward pressure today so far on Wall Street. High hopes remain for SpaceX, but top investors may have to show some patience. Many of the investment firms that underwrote the SpaceX IPO issued their first research notes about the company today and are recommending that investors buy the stock, but they forecast it to trade above $200 eventually in the next 12 to 18 months, but not necessarily in the near term. This is
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2: Scattered clouds will be building across Denver and the Front Range this afternoon. That will lead to a few widely scattered showers and thunderstorms through early tonight. Temperatures will be in the mid-90s with lows tonight in the lower to mid-60s. Lower 90s Wednesday, then will scale back to the middle and upper 80s Thursday and Friday. Storm chances will continue to pick up, and there could be a few stronger storms, especially east of I-25. Lows going to be in the upper 50s, low 60s, with searing summer heat returning this weekend. I'm Day Weather Meteorologist Don Watson.
3: Current temperature,
4: 92 degrees.
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1: So here's this high-ranking official with his chariot and his entourage, and the Holy Spirit tells Philip, hey, I want you to just go over and join his chariot, right? This would be like, you know, you see a limousine with darked out windows and the diplomatic plates on it, and God just tells you, you know, go knock on the window and ask for some Grey Poupon. It would take a lot of boldness to do something like that, just to kind of stroll up next to him and knock on the window of the limousine. These were some strange instructions, weren't they? Leave the revival in Samaria, leave all these people turning to Jesus, and go down to the desert where there's nobody. Leave the multitudes and go find this one man. And then go join that chariot over there, this person you've never met. Just go run alongside and go talk to him. These were very strange instructions, and Philip had no idea what was going to happen each step of the way and how this was all going to work out. But God was leading Philip step by step by the Spirit, and Philip obeyed and followed the leading of the Holy Spirit. After strange instructions, here's the next thing we see. We see an impossible coincidence. Verse 30, we read this. So Philip ran to him, and he heard him reading Isaiah the prophet. So here's Philip, you know, jogging up alongside this chariot, coming up alongside, you know, the chariot's going along, and Philip's, you know, he's starting to lose his breath, and he's running next to this chariot, you know, and he overhears what the Ethiopian man is reading, and the reason is because in antiquity, it was common that whenever people read, they read out loud. So as Philip's running next to this guy, he's sitting in his chariot, and he's reading out loud.

0: And Philip recognizes what he's reading. The man just happens to be reading from the Bible. He's reading from the book of Isaiah. So this man was an Ethiopian proselyte to Judaism, which is actually a lot more common than you might expect. Judaism in Ethiopia can be traced back to the Queen of Sheba, which historically you might remember is talked about in the Bible. She came to visit King Solomon, the son of David, and she was impressed by Solomon's wisdom, and many of the royal house of Ethiopia converted to Judaism at that time. So there was, in fact, there still is to this day, a Jewish community in Ethiopia, which includes some of the upper class. So this Ethiopian man, a proselyte to Judaism, he had come to Jerusalem on a religious pilgrimage. He was a noble man on a noble quest. He had come to Jerusalem seeking God. And now here he is on his way back home, and he's reading the Bible, still seeking to know God through the scriptures. Now, the fact that this Ethiopian man had his own scroll of the prophet Isaiah, that tells us a lot. It tells us that he was very wealthy because these scrolls were handmade and they were handwritten. So each one was very expensive. It would take years to create them. And it was very rare for an individual to own their own copy of the scriptures. In fact, I don't know if you guys read the Times Call here in Longmont, but if you did, you might have noticed that recently this Jewish center called Chabad Jewish Center over here, they got their own handwritten Torah, and they said that they generally cost between $30,000 and $50,000. This is a lot of money we're talking about here. So here's Philip running alongside this wealthy Ethiopian official's chariot, and he overhears that the man's reading the Isaiah the prophet. And we read in verse 30, he says this, "Hey, do you understand what you're reading?" And he says, "How can I unless somebody guides me?" And he invited Philip to come and sit with him. So Philip goes now, he's gone so far. Now think about this. He goes from just going down to the desert with no idea what he's looking for, and now here he is sitting in the chariot of this Ethiopian official who has invited him to explain the Bible to him. That's awesome. I remember when I was a missionary and there would be times where you're just like, wow, that's what it's all about. Like people would just walk up to you, "How can I be saved?" And you'd be like, "Let me tell you," you know? So he's like, "Can you explain the Bible to me?" And Philip's like, yeah, I think I can do that. So he gets, catches his breath. He's sitting in the chariot. And we read from verse 32. "Now the passage of scripture that he was reading was this. Like a sheep, he was led to the slaughter. And like a lamb before its shearers is silent, so he opens not his mouth. In his humiliation, justice was denied him. Who can describe his generation? For his life is taken away from the earth." And the eunuch said to Philip, "About whom, I ask you, does the prophet say this? About himself or about somebody else?" Now this passage that he's reading is from Isaiah chapter 53, which is the famous passage which talks about the suffering servant, which describes an individual who suffers for the sins of the people. Now, amongst the Jewish people of this time, and even today, by the way, there is great confusion, there's great disagreement over what this passage means and who this suffering servant is. The most common interpretations, both at that time amongst the Jews and even today amongst Jewish teachers, are these. Some people believe that Isaiah is talking about himself, that he suffered a lot at the hands of other people, and he's talking about his own suffering and kind of big words and kind of, you know, he's using some hyperbole is what they would say. Other people would say that it's talking about the nation of Israel, kind of in a symbolic way, you know, personalizing as if the nation of Israel was a person who's suffering. And still there were other people who believed that this is clearly talking about the Messiah, that the Messiah is going to come and he will suffer for the sins of the people. But you see, many Jewish people rejected this interpretation. They were uneasy with this written interpretation because in their mind, the Messiah was going to come not as a suffering servant, but as a conquering king. So they said, well, that just doesn't fit. It doesn't make any sense. Now read from verse 35. It says this. "Then Philip opened his mouth, and beginning with this scripture, he told him the good news about Jesus." I love that verse. Philip explained to this man, this is what that passage is talking about. It's talking about the Messiah. And let me tell you what, I got good news for you. The Messiah has actually already come. God sent him, and God sent me to you, actually, all the way from Samaria. I was doing a bunch of stuff in Samaria, and God sent me here to the middle of nowhere to to give you this message that the Messiah has indeed come, and his name is Jesus. And he came as a king to establish a kingdom, but you know what else? He came as a suffering servant. And although he was without sin, he suffered and he died for the sins of the people. He died for your sins in order to make atonement for you before God so that you could be saved. That's what this prophecy about Isaiah is talking about. It's talking about Jesus and his death on the cross. And Philip told this Ethiopian man, he told him from that very passage, the good news about Jesus. That because Jesus had died for his sins, he could be forgiven. That we can be free. But that's not all. See, Jesus didn't only suffer and die. Jesus did more than that. He defeated death. He's the one that all the scriptures promised and wrote about and prophesied about. He's the one who came to break the curse of sin and death. And because of that, not only can we be forgiven of our sins, but we can have eternal life. That's the good news that Philip shared with him. And I love this phrase that beginning from that very scripture, Philip told him the good news about Jesus. Do you know that you can actually do that with any verse in the Bible? Because the whole Bible, right, it's all telling this grand story. It's this grand narrative of God's work in the world, how God created man, but then man rebelled against God, and then God has moved heaven and earth to remedy this situation, even at the cost of his own life. He became a man and gave his own life to remedy the situation. That's the story of the Bible. And so you can actually take any verse in the Bible, theoretically, and you can start from that very scripture, and it will lead you to the good news about Jesus. In fact, I would say this, if you guys want to have a little fun, a little interaction here, I would invite you to tweet me or text me whatever verse you want. Just play some Bible roulette. Close your eyes, open it up, point your finger at something, and text me that verse or tweet it to me. We got the stuff up here on the screen, and I will respond to you, and I will show you how from that very scripture, I can take you to the good news about Jesus Christ. So feel free, text me, tweet me, let's do it. We'll put it up on the city. But this passage that the Ethiopian was reading, it's no sweat. I mean, you got to really be messing up to not be able to preach Jesus from this scripture, because this is a prophecy about Jesus. And so Philip takes this incredible opportunity to tell this man about Jesus, what this man had been looking for in Jerusalem, in his heart of hearts, what he had been seeking after in this pilgrimage to find God in Jerusalem, what he had been hoping to find by reading the scriptures. Here it is. This is it. Jesus Christ, God incarnate. God come to you. God come to us, the Messiah, the Savior, salvation and hope, redemption and new life. Everything that this man longed for in his heart, everything that you long for in your heart, it's found here in the good news of Jesus Christ. Let's read from verse 36. And as they were going along the road, they came to some water. And the eunuch said, "See, here is water. What prevents me from being baptized?" And he commanded the chariot to stop, and they both went down into the water, Philip and the eunuch, and he baptized him. Now remember where they are, right? They're in the desert. And isn't it just a little bit surprising that they just, you know, just driving along in the desert, and then there happens to be just a bunch of water, and says, "Hey, why don't we get baptized?" And the guy's like, "Yeah, let's get baptized." This is just one more impossible coincidence, incredible coincidence, and a series of incredible coincidences. Philip goes down to the desert on a lonely highway, and this Ethiopian official just happens to be coming down the road at the exact same time. The Ethiopian official just happens to be reading the book of Isaiah, and Philip just so happens to approach him right at the moment when he's reading something he doesn't understand, which just so happens to be a confusing passage, which only makes sense if you know about Jesus. And then in the middle of the desert, they just so happen upon a pool of water, and this Ethiopian man is baptized. And there's only one explanation that this text gives us for how all of these coincidences came together so perfectly in this moment, and that is that all of this was orchestrated by God. That God himself was ordering the steps of both these men so that they would meet up at this very moment, in this exact place, at this exact time, when the one man was reading that exact scripture.
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0: Do you know that God is at work in your life? Do you know that? That God is at work in your life too. Just as we see Him, we see this picture of God, that He's not just detached like, you know, the clockmaker up in heaven. He set the time and He just kind of checked out and doing something else, you know? No, He's not detached, but He is intimately involved and actively involved. And I want you to know this, that God is at work in your life as well. He is. There are two things in play here as regards the work of God in people's lives. Two things that I want to point out. On the one hand, we see in the life of the Ethiopian man, we see something called providence. Providence. Providence is when God is at work in your life behind the scenes, in the details of your life, the things that you have no control over, those seemingly random things, those impossible coincidences. Providence means that God is actively involved in the details of your life behind the scenes, even when you don't even realize it. Orchestrating stuff like when you were born and the people you come in contact with and the things that cross your path. Completely unbeknownst to this Ethiopian man, God was providentially leading him. The time that he would leave Jerusalem, how fast his chariot is going, what he's reading as he goes along, so that all of it lines up perfectly right when Philip arrives. You know, the thing to see from this is that God cares about you and God loves you more than you can even know. He is providentially working in your life behind the scenes. I was reflecting on my own life in this regard about the providence of God. And I was thinking about how when I was going into high school, my parents were looking to buy a house. They'd been looking to buy a house for a while. And they've been looking in a lot of different neighborhoods and a lot of different parts of Denver. And so they end up buying this one particular house in this particular neighborhood. Well, then, you know, not long after that, this other family, they move in down the street, and it just so happened that they had a daughter who was my same age, and she went to the same school that I did, which actually wasn't even our local district school, and she needed a ride, and I had a car, so I ended up driving her, and yada, yada, yada, she was a Christian, yada, yada, yada, now I'm a pastor, right? And so the thing that I'm trying to point out is this. We see this in this section, this providence of God, how God is working behind the scenes to orchestrate these impossible coincidences and work in our lives when we don't even realize it, because He loves us and He's working out His will in our lives for our good and for His purposes. But that's not the only thing. So that's the one thing we see, is the providence of God in the life of the Ethiopian. But there's something else we see as regards how God works in our lives, and that's in the life of Philip. And that's what I want to talk about in this third section here, which is an exciting dynamic. Please read with me these last two verses, 39 and 40. And when they came up out of the water, the Spirit of the Lord carried Philip away, and the eunuch saw him no more, and he went on his way rejoicing. But Philip found himself at Azotus, and as he passed through, he preached the gospel to all the towns he came to, or until he came to Caesarea. Ethiopia is historically, to our day, a historically Christian nation. They've had a historical Christian population, which dates back, well, to this time, actually. The Ethiopians trace Christianity in their country back to this man who came to faith on a deserted highway south of Jerusalem when he met Philip, just kind of, hey, what's this guy doing in the middle of nowhere running alongside my chariot? Now, isn't this amazing that God used Philip to reach a city of Samaritans and then pulled him away from that to minister to just one man? It didn't make any sense at the time, but that one man ends up taking this message of hope and salvation, this message that Jesus is the Savior of the world. He takes it to an entire nation in Ethiopia. And of course, Philip couldn't have known any of that, could he, when all this began, when he first obeyed God and said, fine, I'll go down to the desert. I don't know why you're doing this or what I'm supposed to look for, but I'll go. He was just following God one step at a time. And we see this again at the end of the story, that Philip, here he baptizes this man, and then seemingly right away, the Holy Spirit leads him on somewhere else. Time to go. See, God was leading both Philip and the Ethiopian man. God was working in their lives, but the way that God was working in their lives was very different. With the Ethiopian, God was working in his life providentially, kind of behind the scenes, orchestrating events and moments and things like that, setting up this divine appointment. But with Philip, it was different, wasn't it? With Philip, God was leading him directly, dynamically, by the Holy Spirit within him. Now, I think that most people, I would venture to say this, most people are perfectly comfortable with believing the idea that God is at work in the world providentially, that God's at work in our lives providentially. But this idea that the Holy Spirit speaks and guides and leads people directly, like we see here with Philip, for some people, that's very exciting. They say, yes, I want that. For other people, that scares them to death. Some people are cautious because they've seen this abused. You know, people who come around claiming that God speaks to them all the time, and they use it as kind of like a carte blanche to do or say whatever weird thing they want, and no one can question it because God told them to do it. But we got to remember this. We can't let some people's weirdness, some people's wrong behavior prevent us from missing out on something great that God would want to do in our lives. Some people would say, well, you know, that was for that time. That was that particular time. That was a special time in which special things were happening. And God just doesn't do that kind of stuff anymore. Now, I would disagree, and I'll tell you why I disagree with that. Because in John chapter 14, the Gospel of John chapter 14, Jesus is telling his disciples that he's going to go away, and in his place, he's going to send the Holy Spirit. And Jesus tells his disciples something really incredible. He says, the time is going to come when the Holy Spirit will not only be with you, but for you who believe, the Holy Spirit will actually come inside of you. And that time, when that happened, it came. After Jesus' death and resurrection, when the disciples put their faith in him and what he had done for them on the cross, the Holy Spirit came into them and lived within them, took up residence within them. Now, sometimes you'll hear people just out, you know, in the city or in town and stuff, you hear people in society say this kind of catchphrase, right? That, you know, God is within all of us. I just want to say this. That's not actually what Christians believe. We don't believe that God is just inside everybody. In one sense, God has created all people in his image, and that means that all people bear the image of God. We all reflect something of the nature of God. That also means that fact that we're created in the nature of God or the image of God, it means that all people have intrinsic value, no matter their race, their gender, no matter if they have a disability, all people have intrinsic value because we're created in the image of God and we all reflect something of who God is. But the Bible doesn't teach that God is inside every person. Instead, the Bible teaches that God places his Spirit within those who have, through faith in Jesus, been born again to new life. And if that's you, if today you are that person, you could say, yes, I have put my faith in Jesus Christ, then the Holy Spirit is living within you. Jesus told his disciples that when the Holy Spirit would come and be within them, that the Holy Spirit would teach them and the Holy Spirit would lead them. And in Romans chapter 8, verse 14, that whole first section of Romans 8 actually talks about this, but it's kind of summed up there in Romans 8, verse 14. It says this, all who are led by the Spirit of God are sons of God. You see this dynamic relationship in which God, the Holy Spirit, living within a believer, leads them and speaks to them. I believe that this is something that God can and will and wants to do in your life and my life, even today. I believe that a life lived in this dynamic that we see here in Philip's life of being led by the Spirit, of having God, this Holy Spirit, dwell within you, speaking to you, directing you, that is the most exciting life that exists in the world. Now, a lot of people would wonder, how exactly did the Holy Spirit speak to Philip? Was it an audible voice? Was it like flaming letters in the sky? We don't know. But my assumption is that it wasn't either of those things, but it was rather that inner voice, that inner sense that this is what I should do, which you learn by experience to know that that is the voice of the Spirit. And yes, that is somewhat ethereal. Yes, it does leave room for error. And yes, people get it wrong sometimes, but that doesn't take away from the fact that God does place his Spirit inside of us to lead us and to guide us. I believe that God wants us to use the minds that he's given us to make decisions and figure things out for ourselves. I don't think also that God is a chatterbox, right? Like he's just speaking all the time about every little thing. Yet there are times when God by his Spirit will speak to us and guide us. And what a wonderful thing that is to know that the living God is actively at work, not only behind the scenes, but even directly speaking and leading and guiding. Isn't there something beautiful? Isn't there something exciting about a life that is daily submitted to God's leading? A life that says, God, what do you want me to do today? I've got my plans. I've got to go to work. I've got to go to school. I've got things planned out with my family, but I just want to surrender all of it to you, Lord. And however you want to work within my schedule or outside of my schedule, this day belongs to you, Jesus. And I ask you to lead me and guide me in it. I would encourage you as you go about this next week to be attentive to how the Spirit of God might lead you, how he, just like he led Philip. And keep in mind also as we close now, how much God cares for single individuals, for people, individual people, that God would have left heaven just for you. And so as we pray, which is what we're going to do now, what I'd like you to do is, I'd like you to think about one person you know who really needs Jesus. And I'd like you to pray for that person and ask God to reach that person even through you. Lord, as we consider the gospel, Lord, as we consider that you left heaven for us, that you left what was comfortable for you, and you came on a mission in obedience to the leading of the Father, Lord, we want to live that kind of life. We want to live the life of Christ lived through us in this world. We want to be your hands and your feet. And we thank you, Lord, for this glorious truth that for those of us who have put our faith in you, you reside inside of us and you want to speak to us and lead us and you want to work through us. And Lord, we want to say, yes, please, please do that. And right now, as we're praying, we each think of one person that we know, one person who we say, yes, Jesus, would you reach that person? Would you send somebody, just like you sent Philip to minister to this one Ethiopian man, would you send somebody to minister to that person? Would you speak to them? Would you work in their life providentially? Would you work even directly? And Lord, would you even send me? And may we have that heart of Philip, that heart of obeying you, God, even when we don't completely understand everything. We thank you for his example. Most of all, Jesus, we thank you for who you are. We thank you, Lord, that you loved us so much that you gave yourself for us to save us and redeem us. And we want to walk in the knowledge of that truth, of who we have become in Jesus by your grace. We pray that in Jesus' name. Amen.
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3: For a new time, Bob Agnew in Washington. President Trump in Turkey for the NATO summit. He says that the U.S. will honor his commitment to excellence when it comes to maintaining the planes sold to Turkey.
4: When you buy a plane from the United States, if there's engine rehab and other things that are done to engines, there's various things that happen, including just maintenance, I think we have an obligation to maintain that.
3: Meanwhile, the president announcing a major change in U.S. policy toward that country. We get more on that from correspondent Willie Nelson.
5: President Trump announced the U.S. is lifting sanctions on Turkey during a meeting with Turkish President Erdogan at the NATO summit.
6: We're going to be taking the sanctions off. It's time to do that. We don't want to sanction friends. It's very simple. There's plenty of people we can sanction, and we are sanctioned. We don't want to sanction friends.
5: The move clears the way for closer cooperation between the two NATO allies. Willie Nelson, the White House.
3: On Wall Street, the Dow is down by 107 points this hour, and this is SRN News.
7: Scattered clouds will be building across Denver and the Front Range this afternoon. That will lead to a few widely scattered showers and thunderstorms through early tonight. Temperatures will be in the mid-90s with lows tonight in the lower to mid-60s. Lower 90s Wednesday, then will scale back to the middle and upper 80s Thursday and Friday. Storm chances will continue to pick up, and there could be a few stronger storms, especially east of I-25. Lows going to be in the upper 50s, low 60s, with searing summer heat returning this weekend. I'm Day Weather Meteor. Meteorologist Don Watson.
8: Current temperature
9: 96 degrees.
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2: Here we have a very, very pro-life message. Here we have a fetus and a zygote validating each other in personhood. The fetus, John, recognizes the presence of the zygote, Jesus, and leaps for joy in Elizabeth's womb. Only a person can leap for joy. If John, the fetus, is able to recognize the zygote, Jesus, that tells me the zygote is Jesus. And the zygote is a person. John and Jesus validate each other in their personhood. Isn't it great that God has that in there for us? See, up until about 100 years ago, nobody would even have thought twice about it. Oh yeah, life begins at conception. And then it's just later on in the last 100 years or so, well, maybe not, and this, that, and the other thing. But yet it's always been there in God's Word. And now science has finally come alongside with 96% of biologists believing that life begins at conception. That's pretty amazing. Now, I did not go over this last time, but Jesus spoke of murder that occurs in the heart, and I didn't mention this last time. So go to Matthew 5:21. In Matthew 5:21, Jesus says this about this commandment of murder. He says, "You have heard that it was said to those of old, 'You shall not murder.' And whoever murders will be in danger of the judgment." Interesting. "But I say to you that whoever is angry with his brother without cause shall be danger of the judgment. Whoever says to his brother, 'Raca, you fool, you empty, or better yet, empty-headed one,' shall be danger of the council. But whoever says, 'You fool,' shall be in danger of hellfire." Jesus is not saying that murder and being angry with your brother or sister is the same thing. What he's saying is that both are sin. Both are sin. And so he is speaking again to the Pharisees. Later on, speaking to the Pharisees, if you go over here to Mark 7, go over here to Mark 7. In verse 17, it says, "And when he had entered a house away from the crowd, his disciples asked him concerning the parable. He said to them, 'Are you thus without understanding? Do you not perceive that whatever enters a man from outside cannot defile him, because it does not enter his heart, but his stomach, and is eliminated, thus purifying all foods?' He says, 'What comes out of man that defiles a man? For from within, out of the heart of men, proceed evil thoughts, adulteries, fornication, murders, thefts, covetousness, wickedness, deceit, lewdness, an evil eye, blasphemy, pride, foolishness. All these evil things come from within and defile a man." See, when it came to the Pharisees just thought, so long as I don't do the outward, I'm good with God. Doesn't matter what I think. Doesn't matter if I'm angry. Doesn't matter if I'm bitter towards someone. Doesn't matter if I look down on someone. Just so long as I don't commit murder, I'm okay. And Jesus is saying, no, your heart matters. And all those things you think and you feel, those things are also sin. And understand this, that that's where it begins. That's where it begins. So if you already have that in your heart, if you don't hand that over to me, you could very well murder someone, commit adultery, do all these other things, because it first begins where? In the heart. You're thinking about murdering that someone before you actually murder him. You're thinking of having an adulterous affair before you actually have the adulterous affair. It first begins in the heart. And if it's there and you meditate on it instead of taking every thought captive and then bring to the Lord and say, "I'm so sorry I thought of that. I'm so sorry that I was looking upon that woman and thinking that. Lord, I'm so sorry. Please forgive me." Unless you're doing that, it's going to take a further step and a further step. And next thing you know, you're doing that. And so he says it begins in the heart. It's here in the heart. And so here we have our next commandment here. Verse 14 of Exodus, go back to Exodus here. "You shall not commit adultery." Now, if ever there was a time for the church to hear this, I would say it's definitely now. I think we should have always heard it. more so now than 10 years ago, 20 years ago, 30 years ago. If the Lord should tarry 20 years from now, oh my goodness, they need to hear this. Because we have a survey here that was taken in 2019. Christians less likely than the religiously unaffiliated to say casual sex, open relationships are acceptable. Really? So, sex between unmarried adults, but so long as they're in a committed relationship, Christians, 33% say, oh yeah, always, that's fine. Wow. Christians, 24%, sometimes, that's okay. As long as you're committed, you don't have to be married, you can go ahead and have sex. Christians, rarely, 10%. Okay, what does that mean? Rarely. Well, I think it's okay so long as we're committed that we can have sex every 6 months. All right, where does that come from? Hopefully, if you're here this morning, you're in that other category. Never. I don't care if you're in a committed relationship. If you're not married, you shouldn't be having sex. That's God's word. Makes it very, very clear. Then the next one says, casual sex between consenting adults who are not in a committed relationship. 18% of Christians said that's okay. 32% says sometimes. Again, the rarely people. I don't get where they're coming at all. And then the never people only jumps up by another 1%. Open relationships. A committed relationship where both people agree it's acceptable to date or have sex with other people. 6% of Christians think that's a good idea. 12 says sometimes. And there's your rarely people again. It's amazing to me. Having sex on the first date. 3% of Christians said, yeah, that's okay. 16% say sometimes. And then the 27, the rarely people are getting more and more. It's crazy to me. In that first one there, it's okay for sex between consenting adults so long as they're in a committed relationship. When you add up always, sometimes, rarely, you have 57% are saying it's okay. It's ridiculous. This is where we are today. This is where we are today. It's amazing to me because when in Luke 18, when Jesus say, when I come back, am I really going to find faith upon the earth? It makes you wonder. If these Christians believe that they're faithful Christians, are you kidding me? God's going to come back. He's not going to see you as being the faithful if this is what you believe. If this is what you believe. It says here in Exodus 20, verse 14, you shall not commit adultery. The Hebrew word for adultery there is lo, tena'af. Lo means no. This commandment says no adultery. Is that really hard to figure out? I wonder what he means by that. You know? Wow. But the whole point here means no adultery, meaning no sexual intercourse with someone that is not your spouse. And the purpose of this commandment is the sanctity of marriage. And that infidelity, having an adulterous affair, destroys that sanctity of marriage. Sex outside of marriage relationship destroys marriages. Now, throughout the ages, the church has had some pretty warped views and understanding about sex. Prior to the Reformation, the church generally regarded sex, even within marriage, as kind of a necessary evil to procreate. One of the early church fathers, Tertullian, regarded the extinction of the human race as preferable to procreation. How would you like to be married to that guy? Regarded the extinction of the human race, unbelievable. Ambrose said, married couples ought to be ashamed of their sexuality. Augustine was willing to admit that intercourse might be lawful, but taught that sexual passion was always sin. Many priests would counsel couples to abstain from sex altogether after they procreated. The Catholic Church would eventually say to abstain from sex on certain holy days. And by the time of Martin Luther, the list of days one should abstain grew to 183 days a year. No wonder Catholicism wasn't popular then. Praise the Lord for the Reformation. It's interesting that a lot of times we think of the Puritans as being prudish. No. The Puritans are the one that rescued us from that false understanding of what God has given us in the married relationship. It was the Puritans who brought sanity back to the understanding of sex in the marriage relationship. It was the Puritans who devalued celibacy, glorified companionship in the married relationship, affirmed married sex as both necessary and pure, established the ideal of wedded romantic love, exalted the role of the wife. In other words, they restored the biblical view of romantic sex that we read about in God's Word. God told us, well, I should say this, God did not tell us not to commit adultery so that we cannot enjoy sex. Sex is to be enjoyed within the married relationship. It is God-given, and it needs to be God-guided. How? In the marriage relationship. God has designed sex, I should say, within the married relationship to be a blessing to us, not a curse. The Hebrew author makes it very clear. Marriage is honorable among all, and the bed undefiled. But fornicators, adulterers, God will judge. God will judge. And God sometimes has with STDs, sexual transmitted diseases. He definitely judges, and it's the reason why you feel so much guilt and shame. But you know what? You don't ever feel that guilt and shame when you have sex within the married relationship. You have blessed joy is what you have. Now, I want you to go over here to Psalm 32. Psalm 32. As we go through this subject matter, we're not going to get into divorce and remarriage and the reasons for divorce and things like that, but we will next week, Lord willing. Okay? And so as we go over this very, very difficult topic, I want you to know something. You might be thinking, Dave, I've done this. I've already had premarital sex with my boyfriend, or I've already had it with my girlfriend, or I've blown in my relationship. I've done this. And all that. Okay, here's the thing, okay? If you confess your sin, he is faithful and just to forgive you of your sin and cleanse you from all unrighteousness. I love that about God. I have the blessed opportunity to know quite a few of you, and I know your background, and I know your history, and I know, you know, how you came to saving faith and things like that, and you're one messed up person. And then you met Jesus. Some of you might go on, but I already knew Jesus before I get that. But you're hard-hearted, you were still kind of very worldly and this, that, or whatever. And then you blew it, or you sinned, or you did this. And then all of a sudden, you had your come-to-Jesus moment. And everything changed from then. Awesome. I sometimes believe that there are some people who call themselves Christians, and they might be. But they haven't had their come-to-Jesus moment. Where they really cry out to Jesus and say, I need you. And sometimes that happens after they fall, and then they can't believe that they fell. Why didn't you believe that? I don't know. But now you're crying out to God. Now God can change. It wasn't until you lost your job that you finally cried out to God. Okay. Were you a Christian before? I believe so. But there was something about this. Well, you've had a come-to-Jesus moment, and because of that, you're just different now. You're just different now, you know? And so David, in a sense, had his come-to-Jesus moment, come-to-God moment. And it wasn't when he was anointed with oil to become king. It seems to be after he had his affair with Bathsheba. Interesting. Look what it says here in Psalm 32. Psalm of David, a contemplation. He's thinking back now. And he starts with this. Before he gets into his sin with Bathsheba, he says this. Blessed is he whose transgression is forgiven, whose sin is covered. Look from the place he's coming from. He's come from the place, man, I've blown it. And yet I'm forgiven. My sin has been covered. And when you receive Jesus and when you confess your sin to the Lord, guess what? Your sin is covered. As far as the east is from the west, your sin is no more. And that's the place he's coming from. He begins with that. And then he says, blessed is a man to whom the Lord does not impute iniquity, whose spirit there is no deceit. I'm not bringing this up to the Lord. I'm still going to hide it. I'm going to bury it. I'm going to do this. I'm going to do that. Oh, man. You don't think he already knows? You're lying to yourself. He's saying, I'm not lying to myself. God knows everything. I've told him everything. I've confessed everything to him. But before he did that, look at this. When I kept silent, my bones grew old. You felt weak. You didn't have the strength of the Lord anymore. You felt weak. Yes. Through my groaning all day long, for day and night your hand was heavy upon me. We all know this. Anybody that's been walking with the Lord for a long time knows this. That when you've sinned, when you have done something inappropriately or whatever, God doesn't let you get away with it. You feel that presence. The one thing about maturity in Christ is that you're quick to ask for forgiveness. It's not that you don't sin and don't make mistakes and stuff like that. It's that you're quick to repent. That's the mark of maturity. You know, that God, you sometimes think, God, what is this? You don't let me get away with anything. That's right. I'm heavy upon you. You should know better. And so when you do something that you should know better, I'm very quick to put that heavy hand upon you. And that's growth, and that's a good thing. And it weighed heavily on David that he did this thing. And it says here, for day and night your hand was heavy upon me. My vitality was turned into the drought of summer. I acknowledge my sin to you. And my iniquity I have not hidden. And I say, I will confess my transgressions to the Lord. And you forgave the iniquity of my sin. Thank you, Father. Thank you, Jesus. We can be forgiven. Amen. God turns beauty from ashes. He wants to take that wrecked life, which you caused, by the way, and turn around for his glory. So you can have that testimony. I was lost, but now I was found. Yes, I was a believer. I've been a believer for 10 years, and yet I still did this. And I had my come to Jesus moment. And guess what? God has done this. It's awesome. It's absolutely awesome. I looked through this crowd as I did last night, and I said, man, I just want to say something. Hey, so-and-so, stand up. Tell them what a loser you were and what God's done for you now. Because it's such a great thing what God has done. But here's the thing, as far as the east is from the west, your sin is no more. So I don't want to bring that up about you, you know, but there is a time for testimony. And a testimony is not a boastimony of what you used to do. It should be very quickly sum up what you used to do, and then a real long expose of what God's done for you since. People sometimes give their testimony, it's an hour, what a loser they were and how they did this and that. But then God came and saved me, and isn't it glorious, in like 2 minutes. It should be the other way around. Just the 2 minute, the quick little thing of what you did and what God has done since. And I love that. I love that about people, you know, is that we get to share that. And when you're talking with somebody that it just feels so shameful, so guilt-ridden, and really wants to be cleansed from their sin, just look them in the eye and say, I was you. Just want to let you know, I was you. And God does want to change things. And I love God for his new beginnings. That you're a new creation. Old things pass away. Behold, all things become new. That is the message that we always get to preach. But God. But God. Yeah, but I'm... But God. Yeah, but this is good. But God. Let him in. Confess it to him. Let him in. Allow for him to change you. And understand what he has done for you on the cross. How can you not live for him? Some of us here still need to have that come to Jesus moment. And you can have it today. It shouldn't have to be sin that busts you to do that. You can just go and just say, I know I'm not right with you. I know we're kind of doing okay. It's not as though I'm engulfed in some major sin or anything. Yeah, but I truly haven't submitted and thanked you for what you've really done for me. And you need to go off and have your Jesus moment. Because it will change you. It will absolutely change you. I have Nancy Piercy's book up here, The Toxic War on Masculinity. I think the last time I brought it up was during our marriage retreat that we had last October. But in her book, Toxic War on Masculinity, she quotes from survey after survey, starting with a survey in Red Book in 1977, as well as a survey from the Institute of Family Studies in 2019, all say the same thing. Those who are married and have a mutual commitment to God and each other have a far greater satisfaction when it comes to sex than those who casually hook up or are in secular relationships. You can read about that in her book in chapter 2. Yet we see from Hollywood and everything on TV and what the world portrays is that these casual sexual relationships have this happy ending and everything's glorious in it. And it's not true. There's a lot of emotional damage done through sex outside of marriage. The research and the results have been very clear for a long time. Satisfaction in sex is sanctioned by God in the married relationship and is the safe place that God has created for the man and wife to satisfy all their sexual energy. Any sex outside of marriage relationship is sin, always has been, and comes with many risks and will never reach the level of all that God has for you in this area. You miss out on God's best for you in this area. When Mick Jagger is singing with the Rolling Stones that I have no satisfaction, it's because you're a dog, okay? And you're sleeping with whomever, whenever. You need to come to know Jesus, get married, and then you will know the satisfaction that we do enjoy in the married relationship. This is God's word. He makes it very, very clear. And all the sciences, all the social sciences prove that. What I love about Nancy Piercy is she doesn't quote from Christian websites and things like that or focus on the family or whatever, which is good. All right, don't get me wrong. She quotes from the social sciences of the world. And they're all saying the same thing. Those who are most satisfied in their sexual relationship are Christians that are married. It's unbelievable. It's absolutely unbelievable. Nancy Piercy also mentioned in her book, Toxic War Masculinity, that men who are truly involved with their church because they see being part of the fellowship of God are less likely to commit adultery. Now, I'm going to read to you this because it was just long and it kind of sums a lot of things up. These people, not her, but these surveys that are taken, because they're secular guys, they have made a distinction. They knew to dig deeper in the background. So when they're surveying someone and they say they're a Christian, they ask a follow-up question. Okay, you're a Christian. Okay, you say you're a Christian. Great. How often do you go to church and what church are you part of? And so if they're not able to say, well, I'm a Baptist, but I'm not going to church right now, but I am a Christian, they put them down as a nominal Christian. When a person's able to say, yeah, I belong to this church, and then they ask a follow-up question, how often do you go to church? And they say, pretty much regularly, pretty much three times a month or more. And then they're known as the committed church-going Christian. And so when you separate those two, we now have three categories. We have the committed Christian, we have the nominal Christian, and then you have the secular person. Death nor even life.
0: Thanks for spending part of your Tuesday with us on Abiding in the Word with Pastor Dave Love. We'll be back tomorrow to continue our study through the book of Exodus. 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
5: Shalom, beloved. This is Rabbi Schneider. I just received a text today from a family member that listened to my radio broadcast this morning, and she said that she was really blessed because it helped her to realize that she needed to stop running from herself. Let me ask you this question. What if the supernatural life is entered into when we stop running from ourselves, from God, from fear, to abide in the peace of the Lord? We have to stop running. We have to face what it is that's tormenting us, and by the grace of God, break it off us and crush it under our feet. But we're not going to be able to do that until we face it and stop running. I want to encourage you, become self-aware, stop running, and remain still in the Lord, and you're going to grow in power.
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10: With SRN News, I'm Bob Agnew in Washington. President Trump has begun the NATO summit in Turkey. He's spoken with a lot of diplomatic leaders and

0: withdrawn from the race that follows new allegations of sexual assault. 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
2: Scattered clouds will be building across Denver and the Front Range this afternoon. That will lead to a few widely scattered showers and thunderstorms through early tonight. Temperatures will be in the mid-90s with lows tonight in the lower to mid-60s. Lower 90s Wednesday, then will scale back to the middle and upper 80s Thursday and Friday. Storm chances will continue to pick up, and there could be a few stronger storms, especially east of I-25. Lows going to be in the upper 50s, low 60s, with searing summer heat returning this weekend. I'm Day Weather Meteorologist Don Watson.
3: Current temperature,
4: 96 degrees.
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0: ground is level at the foot of the cross. There is no captain or colonel or general. There is no sergeant or corporal. There is no CEO, not in the family of God. All the ground at the foot of the cross, level, level.
1: Somewhere along the way, the cross became all too familiar, and familiar things stopped demanding anything from us. But the Apostle Paul refused to let this happen. In his first letter, he told the church at Corinth something that stunned them. The message of the cross looks foolish to the world, and yet it's the very power of God. And in his presence, the ground is level. Today on Insight for Living, Chuck Swindoll examines how Paul preached and what that means for every one of us who carries the name of Christ.
0: It seems, our Father, it takes us a lifetime to learn how we ought to live. And so many, including us, have run in the wrong direction for so long. And then we realize the cross, and it puts everything into perspective. It begins within, and our hearts are changed, and it grows without, and our lives begin to be changed. By and by, our tongues fall under the control of your power. Our minds think your thoughts. Our feet walk in your paths, and our wills submit to your ways. Thank you for the cross. Thank you for the cross. We fall back on it, and we think of it, and we realize at the foot of that cross, all things are level. And we can but look up and give you our praise as we have done. All hail the power of the name of the one who hung on the cross. We magnify your name. We exalt your name together. From a busy and active week, we pause for this time of worship, deliberately setting aside the things that would otherwise bring us anxiety, and we focus on the cross together. We pray, our Father, that as we do that, it will rejuvenate an awareness within us that life is meant to be lived out, not just lived in. Remind us of the value of serving you, being among your hands and feet, your voice, your presence. These are treacherous times, even dangerous. Oh, our Father, we place before you decisions.

0: choices. We pray that you will raise up your people, that we may be led of you in a unique, significant way. Now, our Father, as we, in this moment, turn our thoughts to your Son, may his cross become for us preeminent. We thank you for the cross. In our Savior's name, the name of the one who hung on that cross, we pray and give. Everyone said, amen.
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0: It's possible in the Christian life to help the wrong side and not know it. We could call individuals like that wrong way Christians. Or if you want to go back to that group that seemed to sort of set the pace for it to start with, wrong way Corinthians. My Bible is open to 1 Corinthians chapter 1, and there we read a rather sad account of a church that was squabbling with one another. Paul calls it like it is, verse 11, chapter 1. I have been informed concerning you, my brethren, by Chloe's people, that there are quarrels among you. There are quarrels among you. Now, what are the quarrels about? Well, I mean this, that each one of you is saying, I am of Paul. I am of Apollos. I am of Cephas. I am of Christ. You see, there were splinter groups in the church. One group said, we follow only Paul, the apostle. The one on the road to Damascus who was wonderfully transformed, and he's the founder of our church, and we listen only to Paul. Others would say, but have you heard Apollos? Oh, there's no one like Apollos. And the third group said, but Peter was walking with the Savior before either Paul or Apollos named his name as Lord. Peter, we follow. Then there was this ultra-pious group. We follow only Jesus. We only listen to him. They're all wrong way Corinthians. Verse 13, has Christ been divided? Paul was not crucified for you, was he? A little sarcasm in that. Or were you baptized in the name of Paul? I thank God I baptized none of you. A little barb in that. Except Crispus and Gaius, so that no one would say you were baptized in my name. Now, verse 17, Christ did not send me to baptize, but to preach the gospel. Not in cleverness of speech, so that the cross of Christ would not be made void. So Paul decides to set them straight. And he does it without mincing words. Chapter 3, verse 1. Brethren, I could not speak to you as to spiritual men, but as to men of flesh. I could speak to you only as carnal. Wrong way, Corinthians. Wrong way. Even as to infants in Christ. I gave you milk to drink, not solid food, but you were not able to receive it. Indeed, even now you're not able. That's the tragedy. Because you're still sarkinos. You're still flesh. You're still driven by the things that characterize lost humanity. You're still fleshly, for since there is jealousy and strife among you, are you not sarkinos? Are you not fleshly? Are you not walking like mere men, meaning like the lost person? For he says, when one says, I am of Paul, and another, I am of Apollos, what then is Apollos, and who is Paul? They are servants through whom you believed, even as the Lord gave opportunity to each one. I planted. After planting, Apollos watered. After watering, God was causing the growth. So then neither the one who plants nor the one who waters is anything, but God who causes the growth. Back to chapter 1, verse 18. What the apostle decides to do when he exposes these people in all their carnality is to point them to the cross. Look here. Since in the wisdom of God, the world through its wisdom did not come to know God, God was well pleased through the foolishness of the message preached to save those who believe. Don't think preaching is foolishness. It's just a method that seems foolish to the world system. Verse 22, the Jews ask for miracles. The word signs is the idea of miracles. And the Greeks search for wisdom. But I love this. Verse 23, Paul says, but we, who, by the way, was an incredible intellectual, studied under Gamaliel, Pharisee of the Pharisees. He was the up-and-coming chief Pharisee. Brilliant Jewish mind. And then came the road to Damascus where he was converted. And as a result, he started running in the right direction. And as a result, verse 23, he preaches Christ crucified. We're back to the cross. To the Jews, why, it's a stumbling block. To the Gentiles, here's our word again, moronic. Now, if you question that, next time you find yourself in a sophisticated group, bring up the cross. Just bring it up as a topic of conversation. Hey, by the way, folks, I've been studying a great deal about Jesus and his death on the cross. Boom! Hang on. Not a soul in the group will go, good for you! What a great study! They'll go, what? What? You believe what? That's the whole point of this section of Scripture. But God honors the proclamation of the cross to change lives. Roy Riggles was absolutely positive he was running in the right direction. And along came his buddy saying, wait, I'm going to tackle you. He said, what do you think? Get out. This is my touchdown. You look back, you go, oh, Roy, please, please, please, wrong direction. But to him, it was the right way to run. Until he was tackled and somebody said, hey, man, that's their goal line. We preach Christ crucified, to the Jews a stumbling block, to the Gentiles foolishness. But to those who are the called, Jews and Greeks, Christ, the power of God, Christ, the wisdom of God. Why? Because, 25 says, the foolishness of God is wiser than men. The weakness of God, stronger than men. Now, I love it when we get to verse 26. I have to believe that Paul had tongue-in-cheek for just a moment. Just a little touch of apostolic humor here. We're talking about sophisticates, those who are noble blue bloods, those who are really slick. He says, consider your calling, brethren. We want to look at an opposite group. Look around. There were not many wise according to the flesh, not many mighty. Not many noble. Didn't say any, said not many. Meaning what? Well, let's put it this way. This congregation is not made up of the brightest and the best in the world's eyes. I got the idea that it would be helpful for us to realize that we represent in the world's eyes that which is foolish, that which is weak, that which is base, and that which is despised. Those aren't my words. They're all found in 27 and 28. And I thought, well, let's look around. So why don't you do that? Look around. Just take a look. You haven't noticed yet. You shook their hands, but maybe you haven't taken a real good look. Look around. Just whisper, are you blue blood? Just go ahead. You got really, really great roots. I also took note of some places people could come from. I just pulled out an atlas and started looking. Booger Holler, Arkansas is one of those. Booger Holler, not bogey, Booger Holler. Lizard Lick, my son-in-law told me about Lizard Lick, North Carolina. And Spivey's Corner, now maybe you heard of Spivey's Corner. They have the hollering contest there. Hollering contest in Spivey's Corner. If you're from Spivey's Corner, don't tell anybody. Just leave it. How about Prattsville, Arkansas? How about Pee Wee, West Virginia? Dime Box, Texas. And I'll tell you, my favorite one for creativity, Nameless, Tennessee. What shall we name our town? I don't know. Let's go with Nameless. Good idea. Let's call it Nameless. Folks, in case you've been sitting around a room full of mirrors, in case you, like Narcissus, have been staring in the pool a little too long, focused on your image, look a little deeper, and you will not see a lacy, slick little rainbow trout. What you will see is a wide-mouthed, bottom-feeding catfish. If you don't like that, that's part of your problem, because you've forgotten your pit. You've forgotten your depravity. You see, all ground is level at the foot of the cross. There is no captain or colonel or general. There is no sergeant or corporal. There is no CEO. Remember that the next time you're in a church where the top guy is called CEO, off base. There is no president. There is no cabinet, not in the family of God. All the ground at the foot of the cross, level, level. I love the way Jim Elliot wrote it in his journal shortly before being martyred. We're all a bunch of nobodies trying to exalt the somebody. Praise God. You start there, you'll run in the right direction. Look at it. 27, God has chosen the foolish things of the world to shame the wise. Who would have ever thunk it? And the weak things of the world to shame the things that are strong, the base things of the world, the despised things that are not, to nullify things that are. You know, there's a lady in our congregation from a town that no longer exists. No longer exists. Pitcher, Oklahoma. Pitcher. Where are you from? Zero. Ain't even there anymore. Me, I'm from the great metropolis of El Campo. Woo! Great White Way. Right down the road from Rosenberg. Bay City. Wharton. If you go further south, Plaisius. Plaisius you can smell before you get there. Shrimp. Great spot. Port Lavaca. It's B-Boy. Isn't this crazy? You know why I'll get there? That cross. That's how come I'm going to get there. I got nothing else to give. I just got the cross. I just had the Savior. He does all these things, verse 29, so that no one may boast before God. When you're running the wrong direction, you're all impressed with all the human stuff. You love all that pedigree. You love all that accent. You love all that special stuff. All that smell good stuff. But when you're impressed with the cross, you see everybody at the same level at the foot of that cross. Whether it's the little kid in Harlem not knowing what tomorrow will bring, or someone on Wall Street thinking about jumping from the 22nd story, doesn't matter. The cross levels all of us. Not many cultured, not many mighty. By that it means powerful and prestigious and impressive. Not many noble. You run in the wrong direction when you boast. If you want to toot your own horn, blow a trumpet for God. Nobody else cares. Get off your high horse. You're just folks. You're just wrapped up in the cross. And when you focus on that, it is remarkable what a filter system it'll give you in how to read current events, how to see life as it really is. You'll be so unimpressed because you don't hang around people to be impressed. You hang around folks with the hope of communicating and living out the truth. And the truth sets us free from all that other pizzazz. How about Paul? Since we've been going on and on about how important this is, how about Paul? Let's ask him. Give us your testimony. All right. Verse 1, chapter 2. Here's my testimony. Here's the honest truth coming from the man who was running in the right direction. And when I came to you, by the way, if you do a little quick rehearsing, a little punch the rewind button and go back, he's just fresh out of Athens, one of the few failures in Paul's public ministry. He wound up on Mars Hill, Areopagus, where all the eggheads from Athens hung out. And while there, he delivered his message. It's a profound message, but they didn't care anything about him. He was such a seed picker. His klutz from Tarsus, who stepped away from what could have been a grand future and embraced this Jesus. So he's come out of that. And if you will, he's kind of got his tail between his legs when he gets to Corinth. A little discouraged, can happen. When I came to you, brothers and sisters, I did not come with superiority of speech or of wisdom, proclaiming to you the testimony of God. I determined to know nothing among you except Jesus Christ and Him crucified. I take my time here because I want it to really sink in. Nothing except Jesus Christ. I wasn't interested in your salary. I wasn't interested in your pedigree. I wasn't impressed by your prestigious background, or even for a few of you, your impressive roots. Didn't care. Don't care. Never will care. I wanted to know, however, how you were doing with the cross. Do you really know Jesus? Is He really your Savior? I determined to know nothing but that. Robertson and Plummer write, I not only eschewed all affectation of cleverness or eloquence, but I went to the opposite extreme of nervous self-effacement. You see, Corinth put a premium on the veneer of false rhetoric and thin thinking. Gullible people are easy marks for pulpiteers. You can whip up a crowd anywhere if you can handle it on your feet. Whoa, have you heard so-and-so? But what is he saying? Who is he exalting? I determined to know nothing except Christ and Christ crucified. Well, what was Paul like when he was there? He tells us in the next two verses, I was with you in weakness, in fear, in much trembling. I was with you in weakness and fear and much trembling. You maybe didn't know that about Paul. You know, the Corinthians later wrote him and said, you know, his letters are very weighty and impressive, but in his presence, he's weak. He says, I was not all that impressive. My preaching and my message were not in persuasive words of wisdom, but in the demonstration of the Spirit and of power. Oh, yeah. You see, when you are around individuals like this, you know they have a lot more behind the counter than they ever put on display. You know there is depth as well as breadth. You know that there is a humble sense of security and confidence, whereas there is restraint in manipulating people. Gullible people love to be manipulated. Corinth was full of them. I mean, they just moved from the theater back to the place of ministry and thought, do it like that. I mean, look at the crowds they get. Paul says, I didn't come to grow up a crowd. I came to deliver the truth. And my words were not that persuasive. I love the words of G. Campbell Morgan in his work on Corinthians. Listen to this very brief statement. Years ago, a great man, a good man, a saint, scholarly, devoted, said to me, speaking of another preacher, yes, he's a wonderful preacher, but you know, he has sacrificed the prophet to the artist. Preachers should think of that, writes Morgan. It is possible to sacrifice the prophet to the artist, to be so concerned with eloquence and language and phrasing and beauty of style that the impact of truth is lost. That is what Paul meant.
1: The Apostle Paul wasn't interested in impressing anyone. He came to Corinth weak, uncertain, and completely dependent on God's power. And his weakness became the very channel through which the Spirit worked. There's a lesson in that for all of us. When we stop trying to dress up the truth and simply trust it, something changes. 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
9: Religion in the news. Missouri takes a stand on transgenderism. Michael Harrington has a report.
10: The governor has signed a bill that would bar the use of taxpayer dollars to pay for inmates in state prisons to get sex change operations. Alliance Defending Freedom, a Christian legal group, says the legislation is a good idea, adding, quote, growing medical evidence demonstrates that these procedures are neither safe nor effective in treating gender dysphoria, and no amount of drugs or surgeries can change a person's sex. Michael Harrington reporting.
4: The pastor of a prominent underground church who was detained in China nearly a year ago has been released less than 2 months after President Trump brought up his case when meeting Chinese leader Xi Jinping. The pastor has arrived in Los Angeles and has been reunited with his family, according to the Committee for Freedom in Hong Kong Foundation. He and 17 other leaders of the underground Zion Church had been detained in October of 2025 in one of China's largest crackdowns. This is SRN News.
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11: Scattered clouds will be building across Denver and the Front Range this afternoon. That will lead to a few widely scattered showers and thunderstorms through early tonight. Temperatures will be in the mid-90s with lows tonight in the lower to mid-60s. Lower 90s Wednesday, then will scale back to the middle and upper 80s Thursday and Friday. Storm chances will continue to pick up, and there could be a few stronger storms, especially east of I-25. Low's going to be in the upper 50s, low 60s, with searing summer heat returning this weekend. I'm Day Weather Meteorologist Don Watson.
12: Current temperature,
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15: Unconfessed sin will hinder your prayer.
16: Sometimes we wonder if something is affecting our prayer life. We're praying and we don't see answers. Coming up today, Pastor Greg Laurie has good insight.
15: The psalmist says in Psalm 66, 18, if I regard iniquity in my heart, the Lord will not hear me. So if there is a sin in your life that you have not confessed to God, stop rationalizing it. Stop justifying it. You know it's a sin. Ask God to forgive.

moments of relief when an annoying problem is finally solved. We remove that little rock from our shoe, or we clean the bird dropping off our windshield, or someone finally shuts off that incessant car alarm. What a relief. It's refreshing. Well, currently here on A New Beginning, Pastor Greg Laurie is highlighting a number of spiritual issues where many of us could use some refreshment. His foundational insight on the fundamentals of the Christian life.

0: about the refreshing power of prayer. Do you remember the first time your prayer was answered? How wonderful that was. In light of this, why don't we pray more often? Jeremiah 29:13, God says, if you seek me, you'll find me if you seek me with all of your heart. Now, there are things that can hinder our prayers. Things that, if we do these things, it can stop God from intervening in our life. So let's find out what these barriers are and get rid of them. Here's one. Unconfessed sin will hinder your prayer. Unconfessed sin will hinder your prayer. Isaiah 59 says, the Lord's hand is not short that it can't save. His ear is not closed that it cannot hear. But your iniquities have separated between you and your God, and your sins have hid his face that he will not hear. The psalmist says in Psalm 66:18, if I regard iniquity in my heart, the Lord will not hear me. And the word that he uses there for regard means to hold on to or to cling to. So if there is a sin in your life that you have not confessed to God, confess it to him. You say, what do you mean confess? It means admit it. Confess means to agree with God, to see sin for what it is. Stop rationalizing it. Stop justifying it. Stop saying, well, everyone is doing it. You know it's a sin. Ask God to forgive you. We need to be forgiven by God on a daily basis as Christians. Remember in the Lord's Prayer, Jesus taught us to pray as follows. Our Father who art in heaven, hallowed be your name. Your kingdom come, your will be done on earth as it is in heaven. Give us this day our daily bread, and forgive us our sins as we forgive those who have sinned against us. So Jesus is teaching us as we pray that we should ask God on a regular basis for our daily bread. What is our daily bread? Well, that's just provision. Bread was a staple of the Middle Eastern diet. And so the idea of asking for bread is just asking God for provision. Lord, provide all that I need, a roof over my head and food on my table. Give me this day my daily bread. So it's daily. That's something I should be praying about daily. He didn't say, pray, give us this month our monthly bread. No, it's a daily thing I come to God for. And by the way, when the Lord has provided for you, that's why we say grace. What is the point of saying grace? It's to give thanks for what God has given us. So you get that meal in front of you and you say, Lord, I thank you for providing this meal for me. But he goes on, give us this day our daily bread and forgive us our sins as we forgive those who have sinned against us. So he's also teaching us to pray for the forgiveness of sins on a regular basis. Sin can separate you from God. Here's another one. Idols in your heart can hinder your prayers as well. You might say, well, I'm off the hook on this one. I don't worship any idols. Don't you? We might have some little object that we bow down before. I doubt that, but some do. But an idol is anything or anyone that takes the place of God in our life, you see. So a lot of things can become an idol. John writes in his epistle, little children, keep yourself from idols. For some people, their idol is their appearance. It's all about the way that they look. They effectively worship themselves. Some people worship money. They worship their possessions. They worship the car they drive. They worship the house they live in. You go, what do you mean worship? I mean, they're preoccupied with it, and they think about that thing more than God himself. The Bible tells the story of a young man that came to Jesus. We call him the rich young ruler. Probably cruised up in a super cool lowered chariot holding a latte. Oh, they didn't have lattes back then. He says, hey, good teacher, what must I do to inherit eternal life? It's almost as though he was saying, by implication, hey, Jesus, your group of followers are kind of a ragtag bunch, are they not? What do you have, some fishermen, a tax collector? Look at me. I'm a ruler, and I'm rich, and I'm young. So this guy was probably in his 30s, climbing his ladder. Very influential. Be great to have me on your team. Here I am. What do I have to do to inherit eternal life? You would have thought Jesus would have said, come on in, son. You're one of the team now. Let's go. No, Jesus says, I'll tell you what. You need to keep the commandments. And he quotes a few of the Ten Commandments to this young man. And then the rich young ruler said in response, all these I have kept since I've been a young boy. If we would have read at that point and Jesus smacked him across the face, it would have made sense. What a joke. Kept all the commandments since he was a young boy. No one keeps all the commandments. There's only one man who ever walked the earth that kept all of the commandments, and that was Jesus Christ. Because the fact is, no one can keep the commandments. God gives us the commandments to drive us to Jesus. The commandments open my eyes and they shut my mouth and show me that I sin and I fall short of God's glory. But anyway, this young man says, all these I've kept from my youth up. And I love how it then goes on to say, and Jesus looked at him and loved him. He loved him. He thought, you're so cute. Look at you, arrogant young man, thinking you've done it all. All right, Jesus says, I'll tell you what. Take all of your stuff, sell it, give it to the poor, and follow me. And the Bible says that man went away sad because he had many possessions. You see, the problem with this young man is he worshiped things. Jesus didn't want his stuff. It's possible if the young man would have said, okay, Lord, I'll do it, the Lord might have said, never mind. No, he said this to only one man in the Bible, and that's because this man was ruled by his own possessions. As someone else, he might say, if you want to follow me, break off that relationship that is pulling you down spiritually. To another, he might say another thing. But you see, the idol in that young man's heart was his stuff. Yes, idols can keep us from God.
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0: You know, I've heard people describe a trip to Israel as seeing the Bible actually come to life. 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And I've been to Israel many times, and I've led a lot of tours, and I have to say that's absolutely true. 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It's not just a travel experience. 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
1: 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Well, we're getting some important insights on prayer today from Pastor Greg. He's explaining those things that can actually hinder our prayers.
0: Here's another one. Unforgiveness in your heart can hinder your prayers. Unforgiveness in your heart can hinder your prayers. Mark 11:25 says, when you stand praying, if you have anything against anyone, forgive him, that your Father in heaven may also forgive you your trespasses. Notice it doesn't say, if you have anything against anyone, forgive him if they deserve it. No, it just says forgive them. Because we've all been hurt by people, haven't we? You've been hurt by your parents, perhaps. Hurt by your children. Hurt by your husband, your wife. Hurt by someone you thought was a friend who ended up betraying you. We've been hurt in life. And the Bible teaches us to be tender-hearted, forgiving one another as God in Christ has forgiven us. Listen to this. Forgiven people should be forgiving people. And if you do not forgive, bitterness will creep in, eating you up inside. It's been said, quote, bitterness is an acid that destroys its own container, end quote. Years ago, someone gave me a shirt as a gift. And this was not an attractive shirt, I have to say. And by the way, if you give clothes to someone as a gift, don't ask them the next time you see them, why aren't you wearing the shirt I gave you or the dress or whatever it was? The reason may be because what you gave them was ugly and you have bad taste, but they don't want to say that to you. So I'm saying it to you on their behalf. Don't give clothes to people without the option of them returning the clothes. If I give a shirt to someone or a dress to my wife, I'll say, look, return it. If you don't like it, I'm fine. I thought this looked pretty good. Here's the receipt. Get whatever you want. But anyway, you give this ugly shirt to them, you expect them to wear it. Someone gave me this ugly shirt. I'm not going to throw it away. It was a gift. So I put it in the trunk of my car. I'm not sure what I was going to do with it. Well, then I got a problem with my battery, and I took my battery out and put it in the trunk of my car. And as I drove around, I opened up the trunk and realized the battery had tipped over, and all this battery acid had filled the shirt. The shirt was wet with battery acid. Somehow, it ended up at the dry cleaners. So I get a call on my phone from the dry cleaners like a day later. Sir? What is this shirt you gave to us to dry clean? It's like a pirate shirt. I said, a pirate shirt? See, it's coming apart in strips right now, and strips of this shirt landed on a pile of sheets we had and burned a hole through them. What is this shirt? I said, oh, I don't want it. You can just keep it. See, that the acid, the battery acid in the shirt was destroying things, and that's what bitterness does to you. That's what unforgiveness does to you as well. Forgive. Jesus on the cross said, Father, forgive them, for they know not what they do. You say, oh, give me a break, Greg. That's Jesus. I'm not Jesus. No, you're not. Nor am I. But remember Stephen, the first martyr of the church? He was put to death for his faith in Christ. And what did he pray? Said, I see Jesus standing at the right hand of the Father. Then he said, Lord, don't lay this sin to their charge. Listen, you need to forgive for yourself so you can be free. One last thing. Unbelief can hinder your prayer. Unbelief can hinder your prayer. James 1:5 says, if you need wisdom, if you want to know what God wants you to do, ask him and he'll gladly tell you. He will not resent you asking, but when you ask him, be sure you really expect him to answer, for a doubtful mind is unsettled as a wave of the sea and is driven and tossed by the wind. People like that should not expect to receive anything from the Lord. Yeah, pray for wisdom. Pray for provision. Pray for God's blessing and direction and expect him to answer. A lot of times we cancel our prayers out because we're filled with so much doubt. Now there's a teaching that would say whatever you want, you speak it into existence, you name it and you claim it, you gab it and you grab it, and God will do whatever you ask him to do. Thank God that's not true. And he'll overrule my requests, especially when they would hurt me. But having said that, there is a place for faith in prayer. So with as much faith as you can muster, bring your need to Jesus Christ. I love the prayer that one man who said, Lord, I believe, but help my unbelief. God will more than meet you halfway as you bring your need to him. Let me close by asking you this. Do you have a need right now? Do you need a touch in your body physically like blind Bartimaeus? Then call out to Jesus. Do you have a child or a marriage that needs help right now? Then call out to Jesus. Don't give up. Pray. Jesus said, knock and the door will be open. Keep knocking. Keep asking. Keep seeking. Be persistent in your prayer. But again, as I said earlier, prayer is only the privilege of a child of God. Oh, sure, anyone can pray a prayer. But if you want to have a prayer life, you need to be a Christian. Now, sometimes you'll hear it said, we're all God's children. I know that sounds nice, but it's actually not biblical. I'm sorry to tell you, we are not all God's children. We're all created by God. We're all loved by God. But we're not all, by default, children of God. To become a child of God, you need to be part of the family of God. And to become part of the family of God, you need to be born into that family. So you say, no, you mean raised in a Christian home? No, not at all. No, the way you join the family of God is by being born into it. Or maybe I should say by being born again into it. Because Jesus said you must be born again, or literally born from above. You see, you're separated from God by your sin. All of us are. We've all broken God's commandments. We've all fallen short of God's standards. But 2,000 years ago, God loved you so much, he sent his son, Jesus Christ, to die on the cross in your place. That's what Jesus was talking about in the story we read, that the Son of Man himself was going to go and suffer and die for their sins and for our sins and for all of humanity's sins. So I'm separated from God by my sin, but Christ died for my sin. And if I'll turn from that sin and put my faith in him, he will forgive me. So let me ask you, have you been forgiven of your sin? Is Jesus Christ living inside of you right now? The Bible says, for as many as received him, he gave them the power to become sons of God. Being a Christian isn't just believing a creed or reading the Bible or going to church. Being a Christian is having Christ living inside of you. Is Jesus living in your heart and life right now? You might say, well, I think so. I'm not sure. If God Almighty has taken residence in your heart, you'll know it. And if you don't know it, maybe that's because he's not there yet. Would you like to ask Jesus to come into your life? Would you like to be forgiven of your sin? I began by talking about refreshment. Would you like to be refreshed? Again, Jesus said, come to me, all you that labor and are burdened, and I will refresh you. Are you burdened by your sin? That can all change right now. Jesus is ready to step into your life and change everything. He'll give you the meaning and purpose of life you've been looking for. And then he'll give you hope beyond the grave in the afterlife. He'll give you the hope of heaven. But you must ask him to come and live in your heart right here, right now. In a moment, we're going to pray. And I'm going to extend an invitation for you to believe in Jesus Christ. So if you need Jesus to come into your life, if you want him to forgive you of your sin, if you want this huge burden of guilt lifted off of you, if you want to find the meaning and purpose of your life, then simply pray this simple prayer I will lead you in now. Pray these words if you would. Lord Jesus, I know that I'm a sinner, but I also know that you are the Savior. Jesus, I ask you to come into my life right now and forgive me of all of my sin. I choose to follow you from this moment forward. In Jesus' name I pray. Amen.

0: 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Well, Pastor Greg, many people, if they saw George Whitefield's name written on a piece of paper, they'd probably pronounce it George Whitefield. You know, the name's just not all that familiar to them, and not familiar enough to know that it's Whitefield.
1: That's right.
0: But 275 years ago, everyone in colonial America knew this man.
1: Yeah, true.
0: Tell us why that is.
1: More people knew this man, George Whitefield, than probably knew George Washington at that particular time historically. If George Washington is the father of our country, and I believe he is, then George Whitefield is the spiritual father of our country. And he came from the UK. He was a British preacher, well, effectively thrown out of the churches of the UK because they did not like the things that he said, because George Whitefield preached the gospel and said, you must be born again. And God put his hand on this young man in a significant way, and his preaching resulted in bringing the first great spiritual awakening to America before we were America. He came to our colonies in 1740. We weren't quite yet a nation, of course, but he began to preach the gospel. And when he had finished his task, 80% of the colonists had heard Whitefield preach in person. And what's also amazing about him is he could speak loudly enough to be heard by a crowd of 25,000 people. And we know that because none other than Benjamin Franklin himself heard him in person and measured it and figured out that's exactly how big the crowd was. He was a spiritual force for good. That, well, let's just put it this way. I'm not sure there would have been in America without the preaching of George Whitefield to set the stage for what would become the American Revolution. Another thing about that, when you look at revolutions in other countries, they all ended in ruin. The French Revolution comes to mind, as well as many others. But the American Revolution was unique, and the reason it lasted is because it was based in a belief in God, and not just any God or God as you perceive him to be. It was based on the God of Abraham, Isaac, and Jacob. It was based on the God who gave us the Bible, based on the God who sent his son, Jesus Christ. Our spiritual foundation is strong, and much of that came as a result of the preaching of George Whitefield. So a movie has been made about his life, and I love this movie, Dave. It's called A Great Awakening. It has great production value, amazing performances, and the music is so effective and moving you. And it tells the story not only of how God called young George Whitefield, who originally wanted to be an actor and had this extraordinary voice that could project so far, but it also tells the story of the unusual friendship between George Whitefield and Benjamin Franklin. And in his way, Benjamin Franklin helped to spread the spiritual awakening that God was doing through George Whitefield. The movie is funny at times. It's moving. I think it will even bring you to tears. It did for me. And you're going to love it. This is one of the best Christian films ever made. 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
8: With SRN News, I'm Bob Agnew in Washington. President Trump in Turkey for day one of the NATO summit today, and he's trying to encourage NATO partners to spend more on their own defense. NATO Secretary General Mark Rutte said the allies should be presenting credible plans to reach their defense spending targets of 5%, as President Trump has requested. NATO hosted a defense forum spotlighting billions of dollars in military projects aimed at demonstrating to the president that European allies are investing more, and much of that money is expected to be spent on U.S. military contractors. Democrats across the country and in the state of Maine are withdrawing support from Senate candidate Graham Plattner after an allegation of sexual assault against a Democrat candidate. He denies the accusations. He has not yet resigned, but is considering his next steps. Slow going on Wall Street.

0: Scattered clouds will be building across Denver and the Front Range this afternoon. That will lead to a few widely scattered showers and thunderstorms through early tonight. Temperatures will be in the mid-90s with lows tonight in the lower to mid-60s. Lower 90s Wednesday, then will scale back to the middle and upper 80s Thursday and Friday. Storm chances will continue to pick up, and there could be a few stronger storms, especially east of I-25. Lows going to be in the upper 50s, low 60s, with searing summer heat returning this weekend. I'm Day Weather Meteorologist Don Watson.
1: Current temperature,
2: 97 degrees.
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7: Well, the stats are in from the National Science Foundation. It tells us that we have between 12 and 50,000 thoughts per day. That's a lot of thinking. 80% of those, this study reveals, are negative thoughts. And 95% are reoccurring. The sum total of your thoughts and ideas and my thoughts and ideas is something called a world view. That's what I've been talking about recently, a worldview. All of us have a worldview, but we don't really realize that we have one. If, though, you don't own your worldview, the world's worldview will own you. The Bible comes along, and I'm going to argue God's case, obviously, and tells us that there's really only one life, only one worldview out there. That is Jesus. Jesus said in John chapter 14, verse 6, I am the way, the truth, and the life. Jesus is life, and life is Jesus. We have to choose this. God has chosen you and me to make choices. He wants us to rationalize. He wants us to think. He doesn't want us to check our brains at the door like we check luggage before we board a flight. God wants us to use our minds to collect all of those thoughts and ideas, to put them through His filter. Once we do that and realize it's all about Him, not about me, then we can discover what this life is all about. A worldview is everything because it affects all things. And a working definition is basically, it's a comprehensive, I'm talking about a worldview, perspective from a particular standpoint. We have a worldview. You have a worldview, I do. God has an amazing worldview for everyone. On the other hand, man has a worldview where he is at the center. So we either have a God-centric worldview, a theistic worldview, or we have a man-made, man-centric worldview. One is natural and supernatural. The other right here is natural. Man's worldview pretty much says we're molecules in motion. We're just a bunch of junk from some bioptic soup. We're amped up algae. When we die, our candle is blown out.

0: That's it. A man-centered worldview says this is all there is. So go for it. Whatever makes you, and here's the key word, happy. God, though, argues, hey, I've got this worldview for you, and I want you to bow to me and put me at the center of your life, because what's going to happen is you're going to live a holy life. So those are some choices we have right up front. Have you chosen your worldview? Because if you don't choose one, the world will choose one for you. And a lot of us, even those of us who say, yes, I'm a follower of Christ, we sort of ping pong back and forth in this whole worldview issue. So we have all these thoughts, and we funnel the thoughts through truth. God's truth is, you could say, absolute. Absolute truth. God's truth is absolute, meaning that truth is, listen very carefully, outside of us. Truth is transcendent. God is truth. What big hair is to Texas, truth is to God. It's just who he is. He doesn't need you or me to make him more truthful. He doesn't need you or me either to say, wow, you're about truth. It's the isness of God. God is truth. Truth is transcendent. Truth is outside of time and space. There are absolute truths that are true no matter what circumstance or situation. Truth. Truth. Man, though, says truth is not absolute. Truth is not transcendent. Truth is transitional. It's tenuous. It's relative. This sounds and feels so hip and sexy and politically correct and so cool. It just is illogical. I meet people all the time as we get into discussions about these issues. They'll say, oh, yeah, I believe in truth. What's true to you is truth, and what's true to me is truth. As long as we don't hurt each other, everything is copacetic. Everything is fine and dandy. So you just made a self-refuting statement if you've said truth is relative. Yes. That's an absolute statement. Yes. What's so ironic is science, of course we know God created science, science lives and breathes by absolute truth. Yes. We live by absolute truth. Doesn't matter if we believe it or not. Doesn't matter if we feel it or not. Doesn't matter how we can argue a case against it. We live by truth. So these thoughts, we funnel them through God's HVAC system, and we have truth. If I'm man-centered on my worldview, truth is relative. It's a moving target. Emotion in this column would be foundational. Emotion in the other is going to be a byproduct of truth. If we live in this column, we have these thoughts and we just simply sort of hopscotch over truth to emotion, and emotion is our foundation. If I feel it, it's true. I want to go with my heart. Your emotions don't lie. All the time. Go back to the soils of the garden. You can trace emotions all the way back to Adam and Eve. What did the enemy do? Well, the enemy knew that man had a choice to either love God or not. He attacked their emotions. What would it feel like to be like God? And then, of course, we know what happened. Sin entered the equation. And we've been struggling with our emotions ever since. So often our emotions lie to us. Our emotions aren't truthful. Our emotions take us to places, not always, but often, that don't honor God. God has emotions too. We're made in His image. God's emotions are perfect. Yet we have to filter our emotions through truth.
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0: The God-centric worldview starts with thoughts, ideas. We formulate those. You're formulating a worldview, whether you know it or not. It's based on absolute truth. The byproduct is emotion, and the behavior is to glorify God. Right. What does it mean to glorify God? It means to simply make His name famous, to advertise His attributes, the way you treat your finances, the way you treat that girl you're dating, the way you act toward your coach or your teacher, the way you respond to your parents, the way you lead, the way you perform surgery, the way you take care of your kids. Everything is about the glory of God. So we see a big difference, do we not? And this is not always popular. Most of the time, it's not the most popular, because you're swimming against the grain of the culture. If you don't feel a lot of resistance, chances are you have a blind spot in your worldview. I don't mean we look for fights or we're always trying to, you know, tell people off. You know, I'm not talking about that. I'm saying, though, these stakes are so sky high. The enemy wants us to have a man-centric worldview. And his tricks are as old as the Garden of Eden. Whenever we're looking at a worldview, and study the worldviews. Hey, study the secular worldviews. Go for it. Study the worldview in light of Islam, Buddhism, Mormonism. Study it. Study it. Science. Go for it. The Bible can stand up to that. People a lot smarter than you and me have tried to do that. Just study it. Think. Here's how you check out a worldview. Logical consistency. I'm just going to run through this. What does it mean, logical consistency? A worldview must have claims that adhere to one another. There must be a cohesiveness. Think about the biblical worldview. And compare that to a Buddhist. You won't believe the differences. Empirical adequacy. How about evidence? Do we have evidence that demands a verdict, like Josh McDowell said? Yes, there's empirical evidence. For example, of the death, burial, and resurrection of Jesus. It's there. For example, the Book of Mormon, not one archaeological find substantiates anything in the Book of Mormon. See, we don't know some of those things because we've never taken time to research. Christianity has a strong argument. The third one would be existential relevancy. Christianity answers the big questions of life. The origin question, why am I here, here, here? What's the meaning of life, life, life? What's wrong on planet Earth, Earth, Earth? What happens when I die, die, die? Christianity passes all of these with flying colors. Here's what the scripture tells us. The scripture says in Colossians chapter 2, verse 8, see to it that no one takes you captive through hollow and deceptive philosophy, which depends on human tradition and the elemental spiritual forces of this world rather than on Christ. Truth. God is truth. This is the truth source. And God has stamped on our conscience morality. Anthropologists can't figure it out. Biologists can't figure it out. Sociologists can't figure it out. Psychiatrists can't figure it out. It's a God thing. Yes. Study all people groups. Yep. This moral stamp of truth. Truth is prolific and specific. It's inclusive and exclusive. Truth. 1 + 1 = 2. If that was not true every time, our entire system would collapse. Have you ever thought about that? 1 + 1 = 2. Well, that answer, Ed, is pretty exclusive. Yeah, one answer.
2: Good.
0: That answer is narrow-minded. It's two. There have got to be other answers that are right. It's two.
2: So good.
0: Thoughts. Truth. You have the option. Emotion. Behavior. Results. Five questions. Write these down. Let's start from the bottom and go to the top. Am I taking thoughts and making them captive? First question. Second question, am I living by God's truth and not my own? Third question, are my emotions subject to truth? Fourth question, am I reflecting God's greatness in all that I do? Fifth question, am I reaping the blessings of obedience? Because the emotions are greater and grander when we do it God's way. They might not be immediate, but they're greater and grander. The blessings, you can't even touch the blessings. This past week I was praying, obviously, as I do a good bit, about this message and how to take something that is pretty deep, pretty complex, and make it understandable. I was like, Lord, how do I really paint the picture of a worldview? My office received a phone call a couple of days ago that informed me that a guy I grew up with, in fact, when we were kids, he was my best friend, but a guy that I grew up with died. When he died, when he struggled to breathe his last breath, he looked like a skeleton, no teeth, a victim of meth. But in reality, a victim of a man-centric worldview. His family was sort of like ours socioeconomically, about the same age, same stage. We met when we were kids, 4 or 5 years old, spent large blocks of time together. Robert was a real tall guy, very handsome, square jaw, beautiful smile, smart, athletic. He was like the man. We grew up together, pretty much inseparable. Then I moved, and then I would come back every summer and spend time with he and several of my friends. I could tell, even as a young guy, that Robert's family, just the whole feel of them, the core was just not right. It was just off. But yeah, when I was 15 and moved to Texas, you know, I kind of lost contact. And over the years, I heard that he got married, had a son, like I have a son, about the same age as EJ. And you know, I heard that, like many people do, I heard in high school, you know, he started, you know, smoking weed, which is a gateway drug to other things. From there, he segued into cocaine to crack, ultimately to meth. Very tumultuous family. He had a very tumultuous life. His brother came in and rescued him from a meth den, whatever you want to call it, meth house, and I heard about it, so I invited he and his son to come to Fellowship Church, and I gave them a job. Robert, this is your chance, my man. God loves you, has a great purpose for your life. This is your opportunity to do it God's way. He lasted for, he and his son, maybe a month or 6 weeks, and then he started stealing things from us, and I tried to help him out financially, and we just couldn't continue. Several months later, his son died in his arms of an overdose. And then, just a couple of days ago, I got the news that Robert Perry Campbell died. It's a world view issue. He died because he chose a man-centric worldview. It looks so good. It looks so inviting and enticing. But look at the result. Then I thought about my life. My family handing down this Christ-centered worldview to my brothers and I. Lisa and I handing down this Christ-centered worldview to our kids and grandkids, the next generation. I thought about that in juxtaposition to Robert's family handing Robert a whack worldview. Robert handing his son a whack worldview. And now, where is Robert? I don't know. I want to say yes, he's with Jesus in heaven. Only God knows. Look at what he left on the table. Worldview. Make sure, friends, that you go God's way. Allow his truth to infiltrate your life. Die to yourself, to your dreams, and live for God and the results will be unbelievable.
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2: This is Carol Platt-Liebel for townhall.com. In Trump v. Slaughter, the Supreme Court has issued one of the most important administrative law decisions in years. It overrules a famous precedent called Humphrey's Executor, which had protected some independent agency commissioners from being fired by the president. President Trump removed two members of the Federal Trade Commission over policy disagreements, but federal law says commissioners can be fired only for inefficiency, neglect of duty, or misconduct, so the fired commissioners sued. The Supreme Court held that the statutory limits on presidential removal violate the Constitution's separation of powers, and the court was right. If public officials exercise executive power but answer to no elected president on matters of policy, they're no longer accountable to the voters. That creates an unelected governing class, an oligarchy, really, that's protected by law, and that's fundamentally un-American.
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11: With the Wall Street Business Report, I'm Bob Agnew. President Trump taking to Truth Social with a big announcement about the car industry.
12: The president writing, Toyota is moving from Mexico to the United States. Texas, a really big deal. Tariffs at work. 2,000 new jobs expected to be created. Laura Winters reporting.
11: Rich Thomason reports major airlines are shifting strategy to focus more on high-paying passengers.
13: Industry experts say airline competition for customers willing to pay extra for comfortable seats, chef-designed food, and access to exclusive airport lounges has accelerated since the end of the COVID pandemic. Analysts say first class, business class, and premium economy seats now generate a disproportionate share of airline revenue. Rich Thomason reporting.
11: It was slow going on Wall Street at the closing bell. The Dow was off by 130 points. The Nasdaq lost 302. For the Wall Street Business Report, I'm Bob Agnew.
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15: Fresh in the tech center, already cleared out. Northbound I-25 near Hamden. A drive a little crowded, starting to move better. Getting busier on I-25 in and around downtown. A little heavier traffic on I-70, building on 270, 225. Up on the toll highway, there's construction. Northbound E-470 at Sable. That's in the right lane. A crash causing a delay. Southbound University near Evans. with traffic. I'm Susan Phelan. Denver weather.
9: Scattered clouds will be building across Denver and the Front Range this afternoon. That will lead to a few widely scattered showers and thunderstorms through early tonight. Temperatures will be in the mid-90s with lows tonight in the lower to mid-60s. Lower 90s Wednesday, then will scale back to the middle and upper 80s Thursday and Friday. Storm chances will continue to pick up, and there could be a few stronger storms, especially east of I-25. Lows going to be in the upper 50s, low 60s, with searing summer heat returning this weekend. I'm Day Weather Meteor. Meteorologist Don Watson.
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19: A slave of sin is someone defined by sin, who is mastered by sin, who habitually, unrepentantly, unremorsively sins. He is controlled by his master, sin. To them, sin is fun. They love sin.
20: Well, that may not describe you, but it's something each of us needs to be looking out for in ourselves and in those around us. Welcome to this episode of Abide with Applewood Today, a ministry of Applewood Baptist Church in Wheat Ridge. And today, Pastor Brad Herman from our preaching team will be continuing his sermon from last time that he titled Two Families, taken from John chapter 8. And we'll pick up as Brad talks about practicing righteousness.
19: We cannot change ourselves, but we need to recognize that we have the power from the Holy Spirit because we've been set free. In 1 John 2:9, it says, if you know that he is righteous, you know that everyone who practices righteousness is of him. 3:7, little children, let no one deceive you. He who practices righteousness is righteous just as he is righteous. We are a new people. We are different, and we need to act our bloodline. We go back to Galatians chapter 5 and we talk about all those things that Paul named off of all the things we get involved with. And then it ends with this, and this is a scary statement that Paul makes. Those who practice such things will not inherit the kingdom of God. You see, we're different from Satan's family. They are a slave to sin, and we're going to explore that briefly in just a few moments. But we are not. We are not a slave to sin. We possess him in us. And we need to recognize that and live that way. A leopard has spots. You remove the spots, he's not a leopard. Christians, people in God's family, practice righteousness. That's who we are. If I came up to your neighbor and said, hey, how does John act? Would they be able to tell me, oh, this guy's weird. He always does good things. He's a good guy. He loves on me. He's weird. Or would you mix in with them? We are different. And if we're not different, then we need to look in the mirror and get a grip on that. You know, we talk about freedom from sin and what a glorious thing. Let me just quickly just close this portion of the service. I'm not closing the service. But what is greater than freedom from sin? Can you list anything on a sheet of paper, go home and think about it? Oh, well, I'd rather be rich. I'd rather be pretty. Whatever that is there anything greater than to have your sins forgiven and the power of sin lifted from you? There is nothing. That is true freedom. Not economic struggles, social issues. Those have nothing to do with true freedom. They won't ease that pain within you. There is nothing greater that we can possess than freedom from sin. And that leads to the fifth point, that is the reward of being a child of God in his family. It says in verse 51, you shall never see death. Incredible. God's family will never see death. The reward, the benefit of abiding is truth, freedom, and eternal life. You guys need to get used to me. because we're going to spend eternity together. And we're going to remember this day. And I'm going to come up to you and say, remember that day? You say, yeah, you're the guy in the pink shirt. And we're going to spend forever together. What a glorious thing. And we're going to spend it as a family that loves each other. I love family. And there's hope in God's family, no matter what your earthly family looks like. This gives us hope and excitement. Let's contrast this to Satan's family. Satan's family is different. They trust not in the Lord Jesus Christ and the great I am. They trust in the flesh. How do I know that? Because when Jesus Christ at the end of verse 32 says you can be free, they said, stop! We're Abraham's seed. We are free. We're from Abraham, his loins. I've got a bloodline. I can trace it right to Abraham. I'm Abraham's seed. And that's what they leaned on. That was their get out of hell free card. And Jesus Christ says, no, no, because indeed they were not Abraham's spiritual seed. Yes, they can claim we're Abraham's seed. In fact, they brought up twice in this narrative. Twice they leaned on that. Oh, I'm good to go. I've got Abraham's seed. Our world today, this is very relative, they have something they're hanging on to. It could be their heritage. It could be their checking account. It could be their relationship, their power, whatever it is. You can trust in the flesh, and it will get you nowhere. And that's the sign of the first characteristic of someone in Satan's family. They trusted in the flesh. What was Abraham? Was that a legitimate claim? Could you claim that? I suppose you could, but not physically. You'd have to claim the spirituality of Abraham. And we see that in Genesis 15:6. And he, Abraham, believed in the Lord, and he accounted it to him as righteousness. There's that word belief again. That was the first characteristic we explored in John chapter 1. And here it is, Abraham exhibiting that. He believed God's word. If we read about Abraham's life, it goes on, and you know he trusted God, he abided with God, and his actions were. If you walked up to Abraham's neighbor and says, tell me about Abraham, there would be no problem that they would identify him as being different, that he was part of God's family because of his faith and his trust in his heart. Romans 2, Paul helps us with understanding what a true Jew is. Not a Jew that focuses on the lineage of Jesus, of Abraham, but a true Jew is one who is not one outwardly, nor is circumcised. That which is outward is in the flesh. Listen to this. But he is a Jew, he is one inwardly, and circumcision is that of the heart. What Paul says is, it's all about heart. It's all about abiding. That's what being a family of God means. Not trusting in the flesh. Not trusting in the flesh. I challenge you guys to look at your lives and see what your get out of jail free card looks like. The second thing that characterizes a member of the family of Satan is that they are a slave to sin. We spent a little time, a few moments ago, talking about being a slave to sin from the family of God's perspective. This is a slave to sin from Satan's perspective. Being a slave to sin. Let me explain to you what that actually means. What is a slave? A slave is under a control of a master. A slave has no say. A slave is always, always does the bidding of his master without question. As a slave, life belongs to the master. And a slave's life is recognized by who his master is. A slave of sin is someone defined by sin, who is mastered by sin, who habitually, unrepentantly, unremorsively sins. He is controlled by his master, sin. To them, sin is fun. They love sin, according to John chapter 3, verse 17 and 18. They love their sin. They like to do it. In our text today, Jesus Christ says, you want to do the desires of your father. They were a slave to that. If the master said jump, you jumped. You had no choice. You are a slave to sin. And Jesus Christ points that out to them. He says, you can tell me you are a son of Abraham, but you're not. And I can prove it to you. You seek to kill me. Abraham would not do that. Abraham loved God. Abraham welcomed God. And for these Jews to say, we're children of Abraham, and then demonstrate exactly the opposite of Abraham, Jesus Christ says, no, you're not. You do as your father does.
0: We learn here that who is Satan? He's the father of lies and murderers. That's what he does. We see it not very, very long in the Bible. In Genesis chapter 3, he starts with a lie and then he murders the entire human race with sin. He's a murderer. And we look at the Jews and their actions and their hearts. They were murderous. They wanted to stone him. And they lied. They even said, Jesus, you are a demon. And they exhibited the deeds of their father. That's the second characteristic of someone in Satan's family. The third characteristic is they practice the deeds of the father. We just talked about that. The father was a murderer. You cannot help but do what your master says. That's what a slave does. They did the desires of their father. Their proof, and you can look at your life. If you want to know who you belong to, look at what you do. Look at what you're about. And it'll become very clear, and that's why I believe this narrative is here for us today. Whose family do you belong to? The fourth characteristic is my word has no place in you. What does that mean? The word place is very interesting. It really means a fixture. There's something in you that moves you in a direction. My wife is a fixture in my life. I love her. I move in the direction to please her. When I disappoint her, I am devastated. How much more is God's word in my life? Is it a fixture in my life? Does it make a difference? Does it move me in a direction to him? Jesus Christ said, the fourth characteristic of belonging to Satan's family is, my word doesn't have a place in you. You can't even hear it. It doesn't move you in any direction. It makes no difference to you. And the fifth point that I want to bring up is the worst one of all. Being a member of Satan's family, you will die in your sins. You will die in your sins. Verse 24, therefore I said to you that you will die in your sins. For if you not believe that I am he, you will die in your sins. How do we know where their hearts were? Did they die in their sins? They picked up stones to stone him. They couldn't hear. Their word had no place. His word had no place. They didn't love him. They just claimed and hang on to that flesh. That flesh. I challenge you guys today to consider these things. Whose family are you in? God's family? We have characteristics of what that looks like. Satan's family? We have characteristics of what that looks like.
21: I hope you'll take a moment to consider that question from Pastor Brad Herman. We'll continue today's episode of Abide with Applewood today as Pastor Derek Jones introduces our next sermon from the Gospel of John.
22: We're going to be looking at a text where Jesus encounters a man that has not been able to use his eyes since birth. This man was born into darkness and has never been able to see the light. Speaking of eyesight, I was researching just some interesting facts about our eyes that you might not know about. I want to share some of them. Do you know that the only organ more complex than your eye is your brain? Kind of puts in perspective how important your eyes are. Our eyes remain the same size throughout our lives, where our nose and our ears are constantly growing. Did you know that? I didn't know that. The human eye blinks an average of 4,200,000 times a year. Your eyes can focus on up to 50 different objects every second. Your eyes can distinguish approximately 10 million different colors. 80% of everything you've learned, you're able to learn it because of your eyes. If you were 1.7 miles away and you lit a candle, your eyes would be able to see that flame. A recent poll suggested that out of all of our senses, 7 out of 10 people would say that if they lost their eyesight, that would be the sense that they would miss the most. Eyesight is immensely important. And in John chapter 9, John is going to take us to this narrative and focus us on this incredible miracle where Jesus encounters a man who's been blind since birth, and he had compassion on that man and gave that man sight for the very first time, proving once again, church, that Jesus is the I Am. So would you please open your Bibles to John chapter 9. We're going to be looking at verses 1 through 12 together now. If you don't have your Bibles, feel free to follow along on the screens above me. John chapter 9, starting at verse 1. As he passed by, he saw a man blind from birth. And his disciples asked him, "Rabbi, who sinned, this man or his parents, that he would be born blind?" Jesus answered, "It was neither that this man sinned nor his parents, but it was so that the works of God might be displayed in him. We must work the works of him who sent me as long as it is day. Night is coming when no one can work. While I am in the world, I am the light of the world." When he had said this, he spat on the ground, made clay of the spittle, and applied the clay to his eyes, and said to him, "Go wash in the pool of Siloam," which is translated sent. So he went away and washed and came back seeing. Therefore the neighbors and those who previously saw him as a beggar were saying, "Is not this the one who used to sit and beg?" Others were saying, "This is he." Still others were saying, "No, but he is like him." He kept saying, "I am the one." So they were saying to him, "How then were your eyes opened?" He answered, "The man who is called Jesus, my eyes, and said to me, 'Go to Siloam and wash.' So I went away and washed, and I received sight." They said to him, "Where is he?" And he said, "I do not know." May God add his blessing as we look at God's word together this morning. If you came in on the back of the app with today, there's a sermon outline. I want to encourage you to follow along that outline. On that outline, you'll see the big idea of this morning's message is Jesus is the one and only who allows a person to see light both physically and spiritually. As we look at this, our first point we're going to see is we're going to see the reality of the man in this narrative. Look at verse 1 of chapter 9. As he passed by, he saw a man blind from birth. This is amazing. Chapter 8 ended with Jesus in Jerusalem because of the Feast of Tabernacles. And in chapter 8, we see that Jesus is in the temple. And with the backdrop of the four large menorahs, the four large lampstands that used to light up the temple, signifying, remembering, reminding the Israelites of how God led them out of the wilderness by a pillar of fire. In chapter 8, Jesus used that backdrop to proclaim, "I am the light of the world." And everyone knew what he was saying. He was using the "I am" statement, claiming to be God. Not everyone was a fan of Jesus' claim. Look at verse 59 in chapter 8. It ends with, "Therefore they picked up stones to throw at him. But Jesus hid himself and went out of the temple." So Jesus says, "I am." People know it's the same language. When Moses asked the Lord, who do I tell is sending me to deliver my people out of slavery from the Egyptians? God says, "I am." So Jesus makes this proclamation, and the Pharisees, they're so angry. They want to kill Jesus because he's disrupting the whole system. So what do the Pharisees do? They pick up stones to throw at Jesus, but we know that his time is not yet, and God is sovereign over all things, including his time to be arrested and go to Calvary. So Jesus slips out of the temple, and then chapter 9, he's able to escape this hostile situation. And as he's escaping this hostile situation, what does he do? The text says he passes by and he notices a blind man. Isn't this amazing? Do you see the heart of Jesus? His life is at risk. It's a dangerous situation. He's not trying to just flee to take care of himself. Even fleeing the dangerous situation, what does he notice? He notices a blind man, and his heart is filled with compassion. I mean, this is our Savior. Doesn't just think about himself, he thinks about us. Every day he got up, he thought about you and I and his mission and his purpose to go to the cross, to bring us back to relationship with God through his death and resurrection. We're not exactly sure where this encounter takes place, but we know that most beggars would sit at the gates of the temple. Why would beggars sit at the gates of the temple? It was a prime location. There'd be a large gathering of people all day long. These people would go to the temple to worship and to do a sacrifice. So their hearts would be in a position to worship the Lord. So they might be willing to give alms. Also, in this legalistic system that the Pharisees set up, it was all about works righteousness. So picture even the religious elite giving their alms to the beggars in front of everyone so everyone can see them and how righteous they are. So most agree that this interaction took place at the gates of the temple. And John says this man, Jesus, noticed was blind from birth. It's significant. His eyes never worked. He never had experienced the beauties of this world. He never has seen lights. He's never seen the sunrise or set. He's never seen the beauty of a rose or the smile on a child's face. Now look at verse 2. The disciples asked him, "Rabbi, who sinned, this man or his parents, that he would be born blind?" Isn't this amazing? The disciples look at this man. They have no need of compassion. They don't ask Jesus to heal this man. I mean, these disciples have seen everything. They just saw Jesus miraculously escape from the crowd. And instead, they're not concerned about this man at all. What are the disciples concerned about? This theological case study. They're concerned about theology. Now, at this point, the disciples would have clearly understood by now that the reason they're suffering in the world is because of the fall, because of Adam and Eve. In Genesis 3, they disobeyed the Lord and everything changed. So the disciples knew at that point that because of Adam and Eve's sin, sin came into the world. Sin, disease, and death, it all entered the world and it could be traced back to Adam and Eve. But they go a little bit deeper. What do they say? They say, who's responsible for this sin? The parents or this man? So we get a glimpse of the disciples' theology even more so. And what did they believe? They believed that all suffering was a direct punishment for a particular sin. I mean, if you study church history, this was common Jewish legalistic thought. They kind of broke down the world into these easy quantifiable terms. What does that mean? Basically, if you're healthy, you're doing everything good and God is blessing you. And if you're suffering or you're sick, Pastor John, might be something wrong with you. There has to be a particular sin you're struggling with that God is punishing you with. So they believe that all illness and disease, it was a direct result of a specific sin. That's why they asked Jesus, well, whose specific sin was it? The parents or the person? So let's start with the first one. Was it the sin of the parents? Now we know why the disciples probably thought this. We know in the fall, because of Adam and Eve, because of Adam's disobedience, what? Because of his sin, we all sin. And we inherit this sin nature in our mother's womb. Romans 5:12 talks about this. So you know the disciples kind of have an understanding of this. And you know when God gave the law in Exodus, the Ten Commandments in chapter 20, even in verse 34, listen to some of the language God uses. Visiting the iniquity of fathers on the children and on the grandchildren to the third and fourth generation. So there's this idea. The rabbis misunderstood this, but it was commonly held belief that God punishes kids for the sins of their parents. It was misinterpreted, but you can kind of see that thought through the law, why people held that. But not only theologically, we understand this practically as well, church. Children can be impacted by the choices of their parents, especially the mom. I don't have to convince you of this. But what a mom does during pregnancy can affect the child, both positively and negatively. And it's interesting because if you do church history in the ancient Near East, the STD, gonorrhea, was back then, and it was prevalent. And many thought that that was the reason why so many people were born blind in the nation Near East. This was a problem. It was everywhere in the Old Testament and the New Testament. So some argue that even practically the disciples understand and ask Jesus, whose sin was it? Is it because of their parents? It's one of the options. But then they ask the second option. Was it the man's own sin? Now this is interesting. Many say the disciples weren't familiar that this man was born blind because they wouldn't have said that. But others say that the disciples seem to be influenced by some rabbis who used to teach that babies in their womb not only inherit a sin nature but actually sin in the womb, which is kind of crazy. But deep down, what were the disciples getting at? Was it something the man did that caused this sin? And sometimes this is the case biblically as well. Sometimes a person's suffering is caused by their own sin. What do you mean by that? We have biblical examples. Deuteronomy 28. When God gave the law, what did he say? Blessed are you if you do what? Keep the law, and cursed are you if you disobey. You will suffer the consequences of disobedience. We also have an example of Marian, Moses' sister. Remember, she got leprosy. Why? Because she challenged Moses' authority. It was a direct result of her sin, going against the one who God called to lead. In Corinthians, Paul writes to the church in Corinth, and what does he say? He says, some of you guys are abusing the Lord's Supper. You're taking it in vain. So therefore, some of you are weak and ill, and some have died. Why? Because you're abusing the Lord's Supper. Then we also know in Scripture that those who are in Christ, God even disciplines us in Hebrews 12. He loves us, and if we're in sin unrepentantly, then he disciplines us with the purpose of yielding peaceful fruit of righteousness.
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27: With SRN News, I'm Keith Peters in Washington. An investigator says the man charged with killing Charlie Kirk strolled Utah Valley University in shorts and a t-shirt and bought a meal at Chick-fil-A on the morning of the conservative activist's assassination. The investigator testified Tuesday that defendant Tyler Robinson later returned to the campus in different clothes to shoot Kirk from a rooftop. Prosecutors are seeking to convince a Utah judge to put Robinson on trial on a charge of aggravated murder. They intend to seek the death penalty. President Trump insists the United States should control Greenland instead of Denmark, renewing tensions in Europe at a NATO summit. On Wall Street, the Dow down by 130 points, the Nasdaq dropped 302, the S&P lower by 33. More details at SRNNews.com.
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15: Heading out of the tech center, do have a stall causing a delay. Northbound I-25 at 225. That is over in the left lane. I-25 getting heavier in or out of downtown. Rest of the highways are building. I-70, 270. A little heavier traffic out on 225. Now, crash causing a delay. This is on Hamden. Eastbound Hamden before Colorado. Also, a crash southbound University, approach

0: Showers and storms, a better bed Wednesday and again Thursday. Through the end of the week, we'll scale back to the upper 80s Thursday and Friday with lows upper 50s, low 60s. Looking at a dry weekend with highs mid-90s. I'm Day Weather Meteorologist Don Watson.
1: Current temperature,
2: 97 degrees.
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5: Solomon was the wisest, the wealthiest, the most powerful man of his day. And yet, he discovered that work is meaningless, pleasure is futile, and death is certain. Now, he was speaking from a horizontal viewpoint. As you look at the world around you, apart from God, it's all meaningless. Work is meaningless. Pleasure's futile. Death is certain. But when you look vertically, it gives you a whole new perspective. And in the final chapter of Ecclesiastes 12, Solomon said, "Therefore, my advice to you is simply this: remember your Creator. Remember God in the days of your youth, before the days of trouble come and the years approach when you say, 'I find no pleasure in them.'"
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8: Hey, welcome, ladies and gentlemen. This is Gino Geraci, and I'm so glad you could join me on the program. It is, of course, the program where we typically take your calls and answer your questions about the things you care the most about. 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And if you'd like to join me on the program, again, it's 303-873-1935. Encouraging your calls, 303-873-1935. And of course, we've typically set aside Tuesdays for what we call Tough Question Tuesday. And Tough Question Tuesday, of course, is that day where you get to ask the really difficult questions about God, about Jesus, about the Bible, about world religions. And so again, if you'd like to join me, it's 303-873-1935, 303-873-1935. And we got a hard question right away. It's what is apatheism? And I'll talk a little bit about that. That might be a term that is unfamiliar to you, whether it's apatheism or an apatheist. So that word is a somewhat modern word, describing a particular view of God and spiritual issues. So I'll talk about that. 303-873-1935 is my number. And of course, producer Jim is standing by to take your calls at 303-873-1935. And, so that word, you probably hear the term apathy and theism. So the primary concept involved is apathy, and of course, apathy is the state of being disinterested or having little concern about something. So an apatheist, not an atheist, but an apatheist, is one who exhibits apatheism. So the way to think about it, in part, is that topics like God and religion are irrelevant or meaningless or disinteresting. Now,

0: again, this program is sort of exactly the opposite, that topics like God and religion are extremely relevant, meaningful, and very interesting. So the term apatheism refers more to an attitude than an actual set of beliefs. So I think that one of the ways that we could summarize about the way a great many people think or don't think about God. So if you're listening to this program and you might be thinking, I think about God a lot, you might have been sort of going through the channels and going, you know, I don't think about God hardly ever or not at all. So that's what this is. Apatheism is a kind of an attitude that says, hey, you know, God, religions hasn't been very meaningful or interesting to me. So as you can imagine, some people have clear, strongly held beliefs, opinions about religion and about spirituality. And of course, belief in a single active deity is called theism. The idea of a single uninvolved deity is called deism. So theism is like TH, we get theos. And deism, D-E-I-S-M, not the woke philosophy, but and I could talk a little bit more about both theism and deism. So when a person says there is no God, that's an expression of atheism. When a person says, I'm not sure if I believe in God, that's agnosticism. But when a person simply doesn't care one way or another, that's apatheism. Or apatheism. I prefer to pronounce it apatheism because apatheism doesn't sound right. But so those who rarely think about God or have little or no interest in spiritual matters could be described as apatheists. So unlike atheism or agnosticism, apatheism doesn't describe any particular claims about the nature of God or God's existence. And since apatheism reflects a lack of interest, few people will apply that label to themselves. I've met people who will cheerfully say, I don't care. Most who actively think that God and religion are irrelevant would normally label themselves as atheists or agnostics. And that being said, it would be fair to say that apatheism is one of the most common attitudes in modern culture. So as an attitude, not as a religious view, apatheism can even show up in those who claim to belong to some faith. For instance, the person says, you know what? I'm a Catholic, but I haven't attended Mass in 10 years. I don't go to confession. I rarely pray. Is really more an apatheist than anything else. Now, they might have some lingering views about Catholicism, or some people might have some lingering views about evangelicalism or Christianity. The same is true of a person who says, I'm a Christian, but their life is totally inconsistent with biblical standards, and they give no thought to God on a daily basis. So these people might say they care about God, or they might even think that they do, but in practice, in the very real way in which they live, there's a profound lack of interest. And so they don't think about God. they're demonstrating apathy over the idea of God, which is the basic definition of apatheism. So truth be told, most people in Western culture could be described as apatheists. So when times are hard, when they have to discuss the topic, when you ask them, do you have any spiritual beliefs, or if for whatever reason you might ask them that troubling question of, hey, do you have any beliefs about what happens when you die? It might awaken some interest. So they might express some kind of belief in God. That belief is not imaginary. Some people do, in fact, have some kind of opinion about God. But in practice and in daily life, God or spirituality rarely enters into their thinking. And so most people are not actively opposed to God or confidently rejecting God. They're just numb to the idea. This is Gino Geraci. The number's 303-873-1935. So, yeah, I'm going to talk a little bit about apathy and indifference on the program. 303-873-1935. I'll be right back.
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2: It's causing a delay up on I-76. It's a motorcycle wreck. Eastbound 76 at 74th Avenue. Eastbound 76, very heavy, jamming back past I-25 toward Pecos. That's about a 20-minute delay. Eastbound 76 at 74th. Tech Center starting to move better. That's stalled north on I-25 at 225 cleared. C-470 to Colfax, about 30 minutes. With traffic, I'm Susan Phelan.
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4: I'd like to tell you about a man named Phineas who as a child survived the Holocaust. Phineas survived because Christians hid him from the Nazis, risking everything to save his life. Today, Phineas is in his 80s. He can no longer stand on his own or even leave his home to receive medical care. And when sirens sound and missiles fall, he doesn't have the time or the strength to reach safety. 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
0: Hey, welcome back, ladies and gentlemen. 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So I was talking about what's been called apatheism. That's a kind of apathy or indifference. And so, oddly enough, that idea, it's been said that the belief system of Western Christians is moralistic therapeutic deism, and I've talked about that and can talk about that. It's essentially a Christian-flavored version of apatheism. So Scripture warns about believers falling into the trap of apatheism. In Hebrews chapter 2, verse 1, for instance, it says, pay attention, avoid drifting away from the truth. There's a harsher warning in Hebrews chapter 5, verses 11 through 14, where those who are lazy about faith are called out for their apathy. When we're indifferent to the truth of God, we're prone to make mistakes and also to be open and vulnerable to believing lies. So faith, in a sense, is similar to a muscle. It has to be used to stay strong, or it'll atrophy. When muscles are left unused, they shrink. Faith is ignored. It weakens through apathy. So apatheism isn't an official worldview. It's an important concept. Many people of many faiths claim, the way that I'm going to put this is that they're disinterested or uninformed about God and the Christian faith. So knowing that is really important in evangelism. God and salvation are thoughts that don't just occur to most people in Western culture, even those who take on faith labels. More often than not, they don't really think, act on, or study what their own faith traditions believe. The primary symptom of apatheism is ignorance, which can be challenged lovingly by explaining the truth and giving people an opportunity to respond to the gospel. So the Bible actually speaks very clearly about the dangers of apathy and indifference, especially when it comes to the things of God. So spiritual apathy isn't merely a lack of emotion. It's a heart condition that reflects distance from God, dullness towards His truth, neglect of His presence. So Scripture repeatedly calls believers to wake up, then to renew their zeal for the Lord. So obviously, if we're going to put this in different terms, often we'll define something by what it's not or the opposite of it. So apathy is the opposite of fervent love and devotion. So here's the great big idea that the apathetic and the indifferent don't want to think about. And that is to ask the question, does God really expect fervent love and devotion from me? And in Romans chapter 12, verse 11, it says, not lagging in diligence, fervent in spirit, serving the Lord. So Paul exhorts believers to maintain spiritual passion, not to grow lazy or indifferent in your service to the Lord. 303-873-1935. That's the number if you want to join me on the program. Again, it's easy to do. You pick up that phone, you dial the number. Let me just be blunt. Program's way more fun when you call in. 303-873-1935. That's 303-873-1935. And again, I think it's safe to say that many of us struggle with apathy and indifference. In Romans chapter 3, verses 15 and 16, of course, Jesus speaking to the church at Laodicea says, I know your works. You're neither hot nor cold. I wish that you were cold or hot. So then, because you're lukewarm and neither cold nor hot, I will spew, is the old King James Version. Vomit is the new King James Version, you out of my mouth. So, in other words, it's that kind of, I don't know if you've ever had a violent vomiting kind of reaction to something that was put into your mouth that was so disgusting that you thought you were going to throw up, or maybe you actually did throw up. The church at Laodicea was rebuked for its lukewarmness, its spiritual indifference. Jesus found that attitude nauseating because it reflected self-sufficiency and complacency rather than dependence on him. And that's part of the problem, isn't it? You think you have everything you need, everything you could possibly want. In Zephaniah chapter 1, verse 12, it says, and it shall come to pass at that time, I will search Jerusalem with lamps and punish the men who are settled in complacency, who say in their heart, the Lord will not do good, nor will he do evil. That passage is a kind of a rationalization that shows the indifference towards God's activity. A modern way of saying that is God could care less one way or another. The idea of believing he neither blesses nor judges. So in Zephaniah chapter 1, verse 12, it becomes a kind of a form of unbelief that invites discipline. So apathy towards God, apathy towards the subject of sin or salvation and reality. So I'm going to pause and just think about this for a minute. When a person is indifferent or apathetic towards God or towards sin or salvation, or what constitutes the human condition, what I'm calling reality, It's a failure to see God as he truly is. Holy, just, loving, sovereign. Apathy and indifference dulls the conscience, blinds the eye, and leads to spiritual death. And this is why Jesus invites people to repent. 303-873-1935. That's my number. Happy to hear from you. 303-873-1935. I'll be right back.
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2: That's causing a delay up on I-76. It's a motorcycle wreck eastbound 76 at 74th Avenue. Right lane is blocked. Traffic's barely moving, jamming back toward Pecos. Nearly a 40-minute delay. It's eastbound 76 at 74th. Try to avoid the area. Had some trouble on I-25. Cleared out both directions. Downtown at the tech center. There's no problems. Take you about 30 minutes. With traffic, I'm Susan Phelan.
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22: Now, back to Gino Geraci. You lift me up when the world gets
0: 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And, you know, I'm talking about apathy and indifference, and on Tough Question Tuesday, there's another word that maybe you haven't heard before that is becoming somewhat popular. It's called agnosticism. Now, agnosticism is different from agnosticism, but I'll get to that here in just a moment. So I was talking about apathy and the causes of apathy. And so, typically, for the Christian, spiritual apathy is linked to the problem of unconfessed sin. Sin separates us from the joy and fellowship of God. David experienced that when he prayed in Psalm 51:10 and again in verse 12, "Create in me a clean heart, O God. Renew a steadfast spirit within me. Restore to me the joy of your salvation." But when sin remains unconfessed, it numbs our heart to God's presence and the revelation of God that's given in His Word. So, problem, unconfessed sin. Another problem, what I'm going to call dead orthodoxy. That means you know the truth, because there's nothing wrong with orthodoxy and knowing the truth. So knowing the truth, though, without love or power, that's dead orthodoxy. So imagine you're talking with someone, and maybe I'm talking to you. I know the truth. Yeah. Then why is there a deficit? I'm going to use the term love deficit disorder, or power. And by power, I don't mean the power to manipulate people. I'm talking about the power to live a life that's pleasing to God. The Ephesian church was doctrinally sound, but spiritually cold. In Revelation chapter 2, verse 4, Jesus says, "Nevertheless, I have this against you. You've left your first love." They obeyed outwardly, but there was something wrong on the inside. That inward affection for Christ was missing. And so, how do you overcome apathy and indifference? What's the biblical remedy? Well, it can be summarized in three words. It's given in Revelation chapter 2, verse 5. Remember, repent, renew. "Nevertheless, I have this against you. You've left your first love. Therefore, consider where you've fallen. Remember the height from which you've fallen," it says in Revelation chapter 2, verse 5. Remember, that means recall the time Do you remember the time when your heart was alive to God, when his word stirred you, his presence was real? And then reflect on his grace. Consider his salvation. And the reality of the joy of knowing God personally. And then repent. Apathy is not a neutral state. It is sin. And it has to be confessed and forsaken. And this is the beauty of the promise of 1 John chapter 1, verse 9. If we confess our sin, he's faithful and just to forgive us our sins. Cleanse us from all unrighteousness. So repentance restores fellowship. Well, then what happens? It reawakens a kind of spiritual sensitivity. So you remember, you repent, and then you renew. That is, you recommit to a living relationship with God. This doesn't mean you get saved all over again. That's not what the scripture is talking about. But it does mean do the things that you used to do. Pray. Read your Bible. Fellowship with other believers. Hebrews 10:25, don't forsake the assembling of yourselves together. Allow the Holy Spirit to bear fruit in your life. Serve God actively. What does that mean? Go back to church. Find some way to be useful. And so, part of the challenge is not to lose that sense that God is with us and in us, and we worship and we praise him, and we allow Jesus to retain control over our life. And so, you remember, you repent, you renew. And what is the nature of reality in that renewed vision? Apathy will often arise when we, I'm going to use this term, our spiritual sight is blurred. Our vision is obscured. It's, I don't know if any of you are nearsighted or you need corrective lenses. And you take them off and you don't see the world as it is. But when you put on the lens that God is the creator, that God is the judge, that he is the redeemer, that this world is not meaningless. It's the stage of God's redemptive plan. And in other words, yes, it's a broken world, but we talk about it's a redeemed world. And Paul, in talking to the Stoics and the Epicureans in Acts chapter 17, the philosophers on Mars Hill, he quotes their poet. He says, "For in him we live and move and have our being." In Colossians 3:2, Paul says, set your mind on things above and not on things on the earth. So when we see reality through the lens of the revelation of God in Christ, that means God's truth, indifference begins to give way to awe and gratitude and mercy. And so, again, when you remember who God is, repent of indifference, renew your devotion to him, apathy will give way to joy, joy gives us purpose, and then spiritual vitality. And so, you want to join me? It's 303-873-1935. Would, again, happy to take your call. 303-873-1935, and of course, when I get back, I'll maybe tell you a little bit about that term, agnosticism, not agnosticism. What is agnosticism? I'll tell you right after this word. This is Gina Geraci.

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1: Big backups up on I-76. A motorcycle crash eastbound 76 at 74th Avenue. Right lane blocked off. Eastbound 76 slowing all the way back to Pecos. Very heavy traffic through there. That's going to be taking nearly 40 minutes. That's eastbound 76 at 74th. Minor crash in westbound Seaport 70 past Quebec on the shoulder. There's a problem at County Line in Yosemite. With traffic, I'm Susan Thielen.
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11: Hey, welcome back, ladies and gentlemen. This is Gino Geraci, and I'll be at Calvary South Denver tomorrow as I'm teaching through the book of Genesis as we continue the story of Abraham. So that'll be at Calvary South Denver tomorrow. But again, if you want to join me on the program, it's 303-873-1935, 303-873-1935. And I was talking about Gnosticism. So what is that? It's a term frequently used by those who claim that religious terms like God are vague or poorly defined and therefore are meaningless. So both atheists and agnostics make use of the term ignostic, but in all cases it carries the same fundamental idea, mostly to give a kind of veneer of sophistication. The agnostic position is sometimes labeled theological non-cognitivism. Now, something is cognitive, it means you're aware. Non-cognitive, not aware, theological unawareness. So among the criticisms held within agnosticism is that religious language itself is circular, assumed rather than proven, or simply disconnected from human experience. What agnosticism fails to accept, not agnosticism, but agnosticism, what it fails to accept is that the very nature of language is contextual. Disputes over what a word means in a certain context do not logically mean that there can be no meaning to the word at all. So pause and just think about that. So when we ask and we answer the question, do words have meanings? Otherwise, our conversation is ridiculous. So neither does the presence of nuance mean the concept is beyond all understanding or that the subject in question doesn't exist. So we use comparative terms. Words like better are notoriously subject to nuance and conditional interpretation. But agnostics are not prone to suggest there's no meaningful way to compare two moral statements. So within philosophy, there are legitimate discussions about the relationship of language and terminology and understanding. Some concepts can be stated in the abstract, but not directly perceived by the mind, like the quantity 10 trillion. Now, I've used illustrations to try and wrap our heads around a number, that a million seconds is 8.5 days, that a billion seconds is 31 years, that a trillion seconds is 31,000 years. There are areas of spirituality as well as politics and advertising and relationships where unreasonable persons subtly vary the use of a word in order to take advantage of others. And of course, it's entirely possible for a person to use words he doesn't actually understand, making his perception of those ideas effectively meaningless. So agnosticism, by and large, is not a valid part of these discussions. Rather, it's an attempt to pretend something can be ignored. So think about this. It's the idea that something can be ignored unless it is precisely or excessively defined, rather than merely understood. So this is sometimes referred to as Loki's wager. In a Norse myth, the trickster Loki avoids giving an enemy his head by saying he never agreed to give his neck, and insisting the lack of a clear distinction between head and neck makes the wager impossible to pay off. So rhetorically, this is related to red herrings and rabbit holes. So scripturally, it would fall under the distractions that are listed in 1 Timothy chapter 6, verse 4, and Titus 3, 9. In 1 Timothy 6, 4, it says, he is puffed up with conceit and understands nothing. He has an unhealthy craving for controversy. and for quarrels about words, which produce envy and dissension and slander and evil suspicions. Paul, writing to Titus, says in chapter 3, verse 9, avoid foolish controversies, genealogies. Now, again, even when Paul is writing to Titus and he says, but avoid foolish controversies and genealogies, he's not saying that, you know, that the genealogies in the Bible don't matter. What he's talking about is people who make hay from genealogies in order to make a point that there is no point. So Paul, writing to Titus, says, avoid controversies, genealogies, dissensions, quarrels about the law, for they are unprofitable and worthless. So those claiming ignosticism, suggesting it's impossible to reasonably define what is meant by words like God, are actually the ones injecting unreasonable uncertainty into the discussion. What do you mean by God? Again, I'm happy to tell you what I mean by God and what the Bible seems to mean when it uses the term God in the context, like John 3:16, for God so loved the world that he gave his only begotten son. It's a certain kind of God that he's talking about who has a son. So whatever this God is, it can't be the God of Islam. So defining one's terms almost certainly can be a valid part of a discussion. But the mere need to do so doesn't invalidate the entire subject. And so there's all kinds of words like that, like a misotheist. You know, you've heard of a misanthropic hatred of man. Misotheist is a dislike or a hatred of God. So that prefix mis often refers to hatred or loathing. And so a misotheist despises God or the subject of religion, just like the word misanthropist is a hatred of mankind. A misogynist loathes women. So that term misotheist is slightly out of date. The one common expression today would be anti-theist. Though misotheism technically implies a more emotional, personal level of disgust. And I've met the type. We're talking about religion turns them off. Hey, happy to take your call. 303-873-1935. On to happier subjects when we

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3: With things moving fast to resolve the situation in the Middle East, the headlines may change, but the fundamentals haven't. America's debt continues to climb, and uncertainty still hangs over the global economy. 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
8: With SRN News, I'm Keith Peters in Washington. The U.S. military has launched new strikes against Iran. The strikes began early Wednesday, hours after three merchant ships were struck in the Strait of Hormuz. It was the latest exchange of fire to threaten the interim deal to end the fighting between the two countries. The renewed attacks were sure to add to the difficulty of negotiations aimed at fully reopening the strait, ruling back Tehran's disputed nuclear program and reaching a permanent end to the war launched February 28th. Maryland lawmakers will meet for a special session next month to consider a constitutional amendment dealing with future congressional redistricting. Legislative leaders made the announcement Tuesday. On Wall Street, the Dow down by 130 points, the NASDAQ dropped 302, the S&P lower by 33. This is SRN News.
6: The word on traffic for the drive home.
9: Put on this afternoon, there's a few problems. Heavy traffic up on I-76. That's a motorcycle crash eastbound 76 at 74th Avenue. Those jams stretch back past I-25, about a 35-minute delay. At a wreck on I-70, eastbound 70 between Pecos and I-25. And a problem on 6th Avenue, westbound 6th Avenue, just past Federal. That crash in the left lane. With traffic, I'm Susan Thielen.
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11: Your Denver area forecast into early tonight. Some widely scattered thunderstorms over the metro, then skies will become partly cloudy with some hazy conditions returning early Wednesday. Lows tonight will be in the low to mid 60s with highs low 90s Wednesday. Scattered showers and storms.

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1: 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Released every Monday, Wednesday, and Friday, the report covers an atmospheric overview, plus informational topics and weather impacts for the northern and central Rocky Mountains and High Plains. Topics include drought concerns, major recreational impacts, severe weather outbreaks, and so much more. 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
5: This is the show that answers your questions, opens the scriptures, and brings clarity to the issues that matter. 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
6: Hey, welcome, ladies and gentlemen. This is Gino Geraci, and hopefully we can bring some clarity to the conversation, some charity to the conversation, some civility to the conversation, but we have to have a conversation. So happy to take your calls at 303-873-1935 from wherever you're listening, whether it's in the Front Range or down in Colorado Springs, or if you're listening online. Anywhere, you can call 303-873-1935. And, of course, friendly producer Jim will pick up the phone. He'll ask you what your question is, and we'll make every effort to get your question on the program. It's typically, this is Tough Question Tuesday, but we don't always have tough questions. But if you're going to call me with your tough question, happy to try and answer it. 303-873-1935. I was listening to a spot, if you will, on our program about someone talking about, can a case be made that Jesus can be found in every book in the Bible? So let's give it a shot, okay? That's a great question. Can a case be made that Jesus can be found in every book of the Bible? And the way that I'm going to answer that is, the launching point is going to be Luke chapter 24, verse 27. You'll remember that Jesus rose from the dead. And when he rose from the dead that afternoon, apparently he goes on a little hike on the road to Emmaus with a couple of the disciples. And at one point in Luke chapter 24, verse 27, it says, "And beginning at Moses and all the prophets, he expounded to them in all the scriptures the things concerning himself." Can you imagine that Bible study? So when it says, "And beginning at Moses," that's Genesis, Exodus, Leviticus, Numbers, and Deuteronomy, "and all the prophets," he begins to talk about himself. So Jesus himself, I think the way that we can think about this, there's a strong biblical and theological case that can be made that Jesus Christ is present in every book of the Bible, not always by name, but always by type, prophecy, foreshadowing, or fulfillment. So scripture itself teaches that all of God's word ultimately points to Jesus. And of course, Jesus said in John chapter 5, verse 39, "You search the scriptures." He's speaking to the religious leaders. "For in them you think that you have eternal life. And these are they which testify of me." So when Jesus

0: Jesus uses that expression, the scriptures, he's referring to the Old Testament. Jesus is basically saying that the law, the prophets, the writings, the Nevi'im, the Ketuvim, they bear witness to him. And so, again, Paul affirms this same truth in Colossians chapter 1, verses 15 through 17, where he says, he, speaking of Jesus, Jesus, he is the image of the invisible God, the firstborn over all creation. For by him, that's Jesus, all things were created that are in heaven, that are on the earth, that are visible and invisible, and he is before all things. And in him, all things consist. So from Genesis to Revelation, the Bible's central theme is God's redemptive plan through Jesus Christ. So if we were to put the theme, if we were to put the theme of the Bible in a single word, probably that word redemption would be the best word to describe the theme of the entire Bible. So if we expand on that theme, the theme is the redemptive plan that God initiates through Jesus Christ. And so I'll have more to say about that, about Jesus in every book in the Bible. Like in Genesis, for instance, he is the word of God in creation. He's the promised seed of the woman in Genesis chapter 3, verse 15. In Exodus, he's the Passover lamb whose blood saves from death. In Leviticus, he's our high priest in perfect sacrifice. In Numbers, he is the bronze serpent that's lifted up for healing. And in Deuteronomy, he's the prophet who's greater than Moses. 303-873-1935. Let's see who's up. John, welcome to the program.
1: Hi.
0: Hi.
1: Hope you don't mind me calling in. Matthew 23:11.
0: Okay.
1: He that is greatest among you shall be your servant.
0: Uh-huh.
1: Well, I'm trying to correlate that between men and women.
0: Pardon me?
1: I'm trying to correlate this with the relationship between men and women.
0: So he who is greatest among you shall be your servant. So you're trying to ask and answer the question, men being a servant to the woman, or the woman being the servant to the man, or how this applies in human relations. Is that what you're saying?
1: Well, I suppose the hierarchy God has made. So there's God, and then there's man, and then there's woman. And the woman does not like her position very much.
0: Well, I think an argument could be made that man doesn't like his position very much either, because he has to submit to God. And so here you have the situation where the point of the passage to the people who are listening, the crowds, it isn't about the satisfaction or the dissatisfaction with the hierarchy of greatness. So if we read it in its context, but he who is greatest among you, he's talking to the crowds, shall be your servant. So what I think he's saying is that true greatness in God's kingdom is measured by humility and service, not by status or title or outward religious display. So the point isn't to draw attention, if you will, to dissatisfaction, because again, and this is what's really interesting about your question and even about the passage. Does God in Christ demonstrate greatness in humility and service to mankind? The answer is yes. So does the man demonstrate greatness towards everybody else through humility and service? Yes. Does the woman demonstrate greatness through humility and service? So the whole context is Matthew 23, okay? Jesus is rebuking the scribes and the Pharisees for their hypocrisy and pride. They love the position of honor and recognition and authority, but their hearts were far from God. So, but to your point, again, if a man's heart...
1: I'm making a vague correlation here. I'm sure the context doesn't exactly say this thing.
0: Right. Well, and I again, yeah. So again, you know, as always, I encourage people to think about the context as they're thinking about the meaning and then the application. I gotta go, but John, thank you for your call. This is Gino Geraci. I'll be right back.
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3: Left drive up on I-76, this is a motorcycle crash. Eastbound 76 up at 74th Avenue. Most jam stretching back past I-25 toward Pecos. It's about a 25-minute delay there on eastbound 76. I-70 backing up with a crash eastbound 70 between Pecos and I-25. Jammed to Federal and a crash on westbound 6th Avenue past Federal in the left lane. With traffic, I'm Susan Field.
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7: Let me give you a principle. 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You decide you don't want to have anything to do with him, he'll help. 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That works in a whole lot of areas. All sorts of good things begin in your heart and sometimes even seem impossible until God says, "You sure? If you're sure, I'll help with that." Then all kinds of blessings start to flow, with, I might say, very little credit going to us. 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I'm Steve Brown. You think about that. Share what you just heard with a friend. 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
0: Hey, welcome back, ladies and gentlemen. This is Gino Geraci, and I'll be at Calvary South Denver tomorrow as we teach and continue to teach through the book of Genesis. Again, the number, if you want to join me, 303-873-1935. Another John, welcome to the program. Hi.
9: Yeah, thank you. Hi.
0: Hi.
9: Thank you for taking my call. I just had, you brought up a few minutes ago, you mentioned the bronze serpent in the desert.
0: As a type of Christ.
9: Right, I always thought that was a little confusing. If you could just explain why God would choose an image as a serpent when that, you know, the seed of the serpent seemed like that's a negative image in Genesis.
0: Sure.
9: You're teaching on Genesis.
0: So let's begin at the beginning of well, actually, instead of going to the text, I'm going to go to the symbolism and the foreshadowing of Christ as it's depicted by Jesus himself. Okay. So to lay this, the groundwork of how we're going to talk about it, you'll remember that Jesus explained the prophetic meaning in John chapter 3, verses 14 and 15. So here's Jesus speaking. And he says, and as Moses lifted up the serpent in the wilderness, okay, even so must the Son of Man be lifted up, that whoever believes in him should not perish, but have eternal life. Full stop for just a second, okay? So here's Jesus explaining the symbolism that's found in Numbers. So now we go back to the Numbers 21 verses 8 and 9, okay? So here's the great big idea. In the historical context of Numbers 21, Israel's traveling through the wilderness. They're complaining against God and Moses. You know, why have you brought us up out of Egypt to die? There's no food here. There's no water here. Our soul loathes this worthless bread. It's just talking about the manna. And then in response to their rebellion, it says in Numbers 21:6, the Lord sent fiery serpents among the people, and they bit the people, and many of the people of Israel died. Okay? And then in Numbers 21:8, it says, when the people confessed their sin, so they started confessing their sin and asked Moses to intercede, God provides a way of healing. So here's the Lord speaking. Then the Lord said to Moses, make a fiery serpent, set it on a pole, and it shall be that everyone who is bitten, when he looks at it, shall live. Now we're getting to the heart of your question. Okay? The heart of your question is, why would God do that? Why would God say to Moses, make a fiery serpent, since that seems to be counterintuitive, but yeah. Moses obeyed? Because again, the point is that when you look at this bronze serpent in faith, you're healed. So here's the great big idea, okay? The serpents were God's judgment for sin, right? The serpents were God's judgment for sin. But the bronze serpent was his provision for mercy. So it reminded Israel that sin brings death, but faith brings life. It seems totally illogical to think that looking at a bronze image, in this case a snake, could heal anybody. But that's precisely God's command. Healing doesn't come from the object, but from the faith in God's word. And so the serpent symbolized the very thing that caused their suffering. Okay? This is the very thing that caused their suffering. And by looking at it, the people acknowledged their sin and then trusted God's remedy. So God was teaching the people something about faith, okay? It isn't about a nuanced understanding of serpents. It's about faith. It took an act of faith in God's plan for anyone to be healed. And the serpent on the stick was the reminder that their sin brought about their suffering.
9: Okay.
0: Isn't that interesting?
9: I understand that. Yeah, it's really interesting. I mean, again, kind of, you know, again, it goes back to me to Genesis where God said, or I mean, I guess it would be Exodus, but where God says, don't make any image of anything on earth.
0: Right.
9: But God had Moses make one.
0: Exactly. And then Jesus responds to that. Remember in John 3, the serpent was lifted up on a pole, right?
9: Yeah.
0: Jesus is lifted up on a cross.
9: Right.
0: And so the serpent is a symbol of sin and curse, and it represents the judgment of God. And Jesus, he's sinless, but he becomes sin for us so that we might be made righteous. And so that's how Paul interprets that event. Paul, I think, reflecting on and thinking about the question that you're asking, says, for he made him who knew no sin to be sin for us, that we might become the righteousness of God in him. And so the Israelites were healed by looking in faith at the serpent, and we are saved by looking in faith to Christ. And so the prophet Isaiah will say, has God saying, look to me and be saved, all you ends of the earth. And by the way, bronze in the Bible is a symbol of judgment. The bronze altar of the tabernacle in Exodus chapter 27. And so I'm going to suggest to you that the bronze serpent represents sin judged, pointing to Jesus bearing our judgment on the cross. And by the way, centuries later, to this other part of your question, why would God do that? Well, for the very reason that why this is a problem, because centuries later, the Israelites turned the bronze serpent into an idol, calling it Nehushtan, the thing of brass. In other words, they saw it as a magical talisman, magical talisman. And so Hezekiah had it destroyed. It says in 2 Kings chapter 18, he breaks in pieces the bronze serpent that Moses had made. For until those days, the children of Israel burned incense to it and called it Nehushtan. And so like idol. So they began to worship it. In other words, the power was never, ever, ever in the object. It was always in God. So that's your question is really it incorporates all of that. Isn't that interesting?
9: Yeah, very good. I appreciate that answer. Thank you so much.
0: Hey, you are welcome, and thanks for listening. And I hope that was fun.
9: Yeah, that was. Thank you. Have a great day.
0: 303-873-1935. 303-873-1935. So, in short, when we're thinking about that bronze serpent, it's God's judgment on sin and his mercy through faith. That's why I would say in the book of Genesis becomes a type and a picture of Jesus is the Word of God in creation, but he's the promised seed. He's the Passover lamb. He's our high priest. He's the serpent in Numbers, lifted up for our healing. In Deuteronomy, he's the prophet who's greater than Moses in Deuteronomy 18:15. In the book of Psalms, he's the good shepherd, Psalm 23. He's the suffering Messiah, Psalm 22. In Isaiah, he's the wonderful counselor, the mighty God, the suffering servant. In Daniel, he's the Son of Man coming with the clouds of heaven. In Micah, he's the promised ruler who's going to be born in Bethlehem. And in Matthew through Revelation, he is the revealed incarnate Son of God, crucified, risen, reigning, returning. as the King of Kings and the Lord of Lords. So the Bible isn't just a random collection of religious writings. It's a unified story of God's redemption through Jesus Christ the Lord. Take that Bible off the shelf. Dust it off. Start reading it. This is Gino Geraci. I'll be right back. 303-873-1935. Yeah, call me.
10: Here's today's Billy Graham Minute.
11: Every day, we face all kinds of temptations. Sometimes it's easy to say no, but what about those times when temptation becomes overwhelming? Billy Graham put it simply.
12: Are you going to yield to God? Or are you going to yield to the devil in your life? The devil has a lot of promises. He comes along and he'll promise you the world. He'll promise you everything in the world if you'll only follow him and bow down to him. But the Bible says, greater is he that is in you than he that is in the world. You have a power within you when you come to Christ that is greater than the devil and all the world around. And that power is the Holy Spirit. And the power of the Holy Spirit is greater than any power in all the world. Yes, you can say no.
11: We have some resources that can help you grow closer to God at findpeacewithgod.net. Click where it says, Grow in Your Christian Faith. We're the Billy Graham Evangelistic Association.
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3: Left drive up on I-76. This is a motorcycle crash. Eastbound 76 up at 74th Avenue. Most jam stretching back past I-25 toward Pecos. It's about a 25-minute delay there on eastbound 76. I-70 backing up with a crash eastbound 70 between Pecos and I-25. Jammed to Federal. And a crash on westbound 6th Avenue past Federal in the left lane. With traffic, I'm Susan Z.
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19: I came to pray. That's why I woke up today.
0: I told you that the show's way more fun when you call. 303-873-1935. Happy to take your calls. 303-873-1935. Let's see who's up. Bob, welcome to the program.
20: Hey, thank you, Gino.
0: Hey, you're welcome.
20: Long time listener, and really appreciate what God's doing through you in this whole adventure with the Gino Geraci Show. But here's my question. I've been using, when I came to Christ in 1979, and back when there were hard copy concordances, Bible dictionaries,
0: sure,
20: all the resources that were hard copy, now I've been in Bible study fellowship for like 27 years, and I use God questions probably for about the last decade or more a lot because I find it so helpful. But I was wondering about what is your perspective on God questions as a website, right? And how do you see it as it fits into resources for learning God's word or
0: sure.
20: in light of all the other resources that there are out there? I'd just be interested in your perspective on it.
0: Well, a couple of questions. Okay, a couple of quick things. I'm on the board of directors of GotQuestions.org. And so I have a vested...
20: I actually knew that.
0: Okay, so
20: you mentioned something about it.
0: Yeah, so yeah. I love Got Questions. So to your answer, my thoughts are obviously I'm on the board of directors, so I have high views. I think that Got Questions, in my humble opinion, is the most important Bible answer ministry in the world. We've got 13.1 million page views last month, 10,000 articles, 827,000 wow. email responses. From January to wow. September, we got over 200 million hits. So to say all of that, it's a wonderful, wonderful, wonderful resource. But also, Bob, I would say it's not a substitute for other kinds of resources. Now, I have well over 3,000 hard copy books that, you know, I'm old. So, okay. I didn't start off life in the digital world, but right. a lot of people do. Now, so to me, Bible dictionaries and all of that other stuff. So even with gotquestions.org, it's always a good idea to trust, but verify through other reputable sources. And there are great, resources that are available. And then again, I have Logos, which is a Bible software program where I have thousands and thousands of books at my disposal. And so, all of that is very, very helpful stuff. And again, there's really no substitute for personal study. And so, so that's how I would answer your question.
20: The backdrop of my question is, so I've been in Bible study fellowship as a leader off and on since 2000. And then I was working on a volunteer basis for a Billy Graham organization for a decade.
0: Uh-huh.
20: But my point is, often resources were looked at, you got to make sure, you know, what resources, and there's a restricted list. But my point is, I found God Questions is so good at saying, like, if I have a question, so I've been studying the BSF lessons for all that time, right? It's so good at summarizing what's the two or three page view from Genesis to Revelation of whatever that question is or whatever that
0: sure.
20: scripture passage is. That's what I've found it to be so useful. Unlike any other resource that I've used. Now, the other thing, and I'll say this, and this has been a blessing, is that when I came to Christ, Chuck Swindoll, John MacArthur, I thought everybody always had access to all those people. They all the Dallas theological team was coming to our church in California every year and holding week-long conferences. But that's the backdrop for this. So I've had, like you say, other Bible teachers all during that window as well. So anyway,
0: right, and one other note. Yeah, one other note just before I go to the next caller. There's also for further study at Got Questions. So it's hopefully giving you a brief but biblical answer. But then if you want to go deeper, you know, there'll be other resources that will be posted and related articles. So, and again, one of the things that I often use also is the Logos Bible software, where they have a Bible resource, a Bible study, if you will, that if it were printed out in paper, Bob, it would be 14 feet high. So it's a study Bible. So 3-0
20: for studying God's word, right?
0: Yeah. I mean, yeah.
20: he's so good to provide. Yeah, no, that's good to know. And I've seen those for additional study at the end of the initial question, right? And there's always three or four or more of those. So, hey, thanks for your answer. It really helps. And just appreciate, again, how God is using you and many of these resources to help develop that relationship, a closer walk with Jesus, if you will.
0: Hey, thank you. This is Gino Geraci, 303-873-1935. Do I have time for Jen's? Jen, welcome to the program.
10: Hi, Gino.
0: Hello.
10: I think I'm on topic, at least what you started out with a while ago. But I was wondering, and you know this already, the book of Esther doesn't mention the name of God or Jesus, but it does have like a redemptive quality to it, the story. And I just wanted to hear your thoughts on that book.
0: Yeah, and to your point where you go, okay, well, how are we to think about it? And so let's think about, you're exactly right, the theme of the book, okay? Mm-hmm. The theme of the book is God's providence. And so the book of Esther shows that even when God's name is not spoken, and this is the key, Jen, his hand is unmistakably at work. Right. Every coincidence, Esther becoming queen, the king's insomnia, Mordecai's timely recognition, there's a kind of divine orchestration taking place. Now, you're exactly right. There's no mention of God. The book doesn't record miracles. It doesn't give a direct intervention of God. But again, the Lord redeems his people through faith and courage, strategically focused on a woman and her cousin. And to me, this is powerful. And of course, then you have in Romans, where it says, these things are written for our learning, that we, through the patience and the comfort of the scripture, will have hope. So Esther is a story of how God preserves his covenant people from annihilation from Persia.
10: Mm-hmm.
0: And so it carries the covenant forward. And so here's the great big idea. The Jews' survival ensures that the Messiah's lineage is going to continue. And that's why it's in the Bible. So it shows God's faithfulness and how his faithfulness, and this is the other key, it doesn't depend on human perfection, but on his steadfast character. So this should fill your heart. This should cause your heart to swell where you go, hey, I'm an imperfect person. And then the Lord goes, I'll use you.
10: Right? Because that's all he's got to work with is, our imperfection.
0: Exactly. And so now,
10: it's beautiful.
0: So Esther becomes a ringing exclamation point to what Paul says in Timothy. If we are faithless, he remains faithful. He cannot deny himself.
10: Mm-hmm.
0: And so here's the great big idea. No mention of God, yeah. But God is at work, orchestrating everything.
10: Beautiful. Thank you, Gino.
0: Thank you, Jen. This is Gino Geraci. Thanks for calling, by the way. 303-873-1935. Appreciate your calls. I'll be right back.
18: Britain's outgoing prime minister makes an odd statement.
21: Keir Starmer, who will leave office later this month, gave a speech last week touting his accomplishments. Amongst them, Starmer, who represents the Labour Party, said he was proud to have worked with, quote, the gayest parliament ever. Addressing an LGBT gathering, the PM added, quote, I don't think there's any parliament that is gayer than this parliament, and that is fantastic. Out of 650 members of the House of Commons, 76 identify as LGBT. Michael Harrington reporting.
18: A surge of grant cancellations has hit researchers focused on promoting the LGBT agenda as the Trump administration targets ideologically driven science and government waste. So far, the government has terminated nearly 70 LGBT grants to 46 institutions totaling nearly $40 million. Administration officials say they want to root out unscientific studies and those that do not benefit the general public. This is SRN News.
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3: Fresh on the highway, eastbound C-470 at Kenna Castillo Way. That's blocking up the left side of the highway, left lane, the express lane locked. Eastbound C-470 jamming back past Wadsworth. It's about a 25-minute delay there. Had some trouble on I-25, cleared out. Both directions, downtown of the tech center. It's going to take you about 30 minutes. There's a crash on Yosemite northbound near 225. With traffic, I'm Susan Fields.
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2: 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Jesus,
0: hey, welcome back, ladies and gentlemen. Do want to remind you that I'll be at Calvary South Denver tomorrow as I continue teaching through the book of Genesis. And I'm so grateful for all of your calls. And, you know, when we got the call about Esther, it just, again, reminds me of something that... When you think of the book of Esther, the entire story points to Jesus, who's the Redeemer, who delivers his people from destruction and then turns the scheme of the enemy into instruments of salvation. So think about it. Just how does the book of Esther foreshadow Jesus and God's redemptive plan? Well, people are under a sentence of death. In Esther, the Jewish people are condemned to die because of Haman's decree in Esther 3. They're helpless to save themselves. This mirrors exactly the human condition. We're all under sin. We stand condemned. And just like the Jews faced annihilation, humanity faces spiritual death apart from an intervention, a divine intervention. And then there's a courageous intercessor. Esther risks her life by entering the king's presence uninvited to plead for the people. She said, if I perish, I perish. But that act of self-sacrifice points to Jesus, who enters into the presence of the Father on our behalf, not at the risk of his life, but at the cost of his life. And no wonder 1 Timothy 2:5 says, for there's one God and one mediator between God and man, the man Christ Jesus, who gave himself a ransom for all. Someone steps in, and Esther's intercession anticipates that perfect mediation. Jesus bears our guilt. He secures our deliverance. And by the way, the enemy's defeat is by his own device. Haman builds gallows to hopefully destroy Mordecai, but he himself is going to be hanged on those gallows. And so the devil's crushed by the cross that he erected to try to destroy God's plan for a Messiah. He's trying to destroy Jesus. This is a powerful picture. Satan seeks to destroy the Son of God through crucifixion, yet the cross becomes the instrument of his own defeat. Paul talks about it. Having disarmed principalities and powers, he makes a public spectacle of them, triumphing over them. The gallows of Haman and the cross of Christ both demonstrate God's sovereign reversal. Evil turned to good. Death turned to victory. Deliverance and joy for God's people. This is the ultimate reversal. Through Jesus, the greatest reversal occurs. Sinners become saints. Enemies become children. Death gives way to eternal life. That's pretty impressive. This is Gino Geraci. Thanks for joining me.

0: Welcome to Breakpoint, a daily look at an ever-changing culture through the lens of unchanging truth. For the Colson Center, I'm John Stone Street. Charles Darwin, the father of modern evolutionary theory, once wrote in a personal letter to a friend, quote, "The horrid doubt always arises, whether the convictions of man's mind, which has been developed from the mind of the lower animals, are of any value or at all trustworthy." Well, today on Breakpoint, theologian and professor Thaddeus Williams talks about Darwin's horrid doubt and why it matters so much. Here's Dr. Williams.
1: Do you understand Darwin's horrid doubt? If our minds came from a capital M mind, God, gifted to us as truth-knowing mechanisms, then we have a reason to reason. But if our minds came from non-mind, a literally dumb process of random mutations and natural selection, then our minds are not fundamentally truth-knowing mechanisms, but mere survival mechanisms. With progress in the field of philosophy of mind since Darwin's day, especially over the last 50 years, we have found at least 9 profound reasons that Darwin's horrid doubt was justified. How can the impersonal and mindless it, that is the material world, possibly account for the non-material realities you and I experience 10,000 times a day? There's the reality of I-ness, that is, first-person consciousness, being more than an impersonal it, a reality known by philosophers as indexicality. There is aboutness, that is the ability to think abstractly. You can think about Mars without the splitting headache of the red planet materializing in your brain matter because thoughts can be non-physical. Then there's what its likeness, that is the phenomenological texture of subjective experience, or what philosophers call qualia, as in what it's like to behold the Sistine ceiling, which can't be reduced to mere firing synapses. Then there's what we could call forness, that is your mind's ability to think toward goals, known as teleology, as something more than the accidental collision of atoms. Then there is therefore-ness, that is, the laws of logic that are not physical and would remain true even in the absence of physical reality. Then there's what we could call this or that-ness, that is, choice-making power that can't be reduced to machine-like determinism or quantum indeterminism. We also experience what we might call awe-ness, that is, creativity and beauty that go beyond the physical. Every day, we use whatness, that is, the meaning in language that transcends its physical medium known as semantics. We all also experience oughtness, the reality of moral values that can't be reduced to chemicals clashing and neurons firing. Do you see the big point? Because the capital M mind exists, God, our minds are at home in reality. In Him we find a reason to reason. Your reasoning and creative powers are not the product of dumb forces. They come from God, so let's not waste them. Instead, let's obey Jesus' greatest commandment to love God not only with our hearts, souls, and strength, but also with our minds.
0: That was theologian and professor Thaddeus Williams, author of the book Revering God and the soon-to-be-released book Reflecting the Sun. You can learn more about Thaddeus Williams and his work by visiting the Shed and Beam YouTube channel. For the Colson Center, I'm John Stone Street with Breakpoint.
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18: With SRN News, I'm Keith Peters in Washington. The week-long preliminary hearing for the man accused of killing conservative activist Charlie Kirk has entered its second day. Prosecutors aim to show that they have enough evidence against Tyler Robinson to proceed to a trial. After the hearing concludes, State District Judge Tony Graff must determine if the case should proceed, which experts say is likely. 23-year-old Robinson is charged with aggravated murder in Kirk's September 10th assassination. The U.S. military has launched new strikes against Iran. The strikes began early Wednesday, hours after three merchant ships were struck in the Strait of Hormuz. It was the latest exchange of fire to threaten the interim deal to end the fighting between the two countries. On Wall Street, the Dow down by 130 points, the NASDAQ dropped 302. More details at SRNNews.com.
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20: Crash in the drive, causing a delay on C-470. It's eastbound. C-470 at Kenegastia Way has the left lane, the express lane blocked off back past Wadsworth, about a 25-minute delay. There's a minor crash on westbound 76 between Federal and Sheridan, causing a slowdown. I-25, one of the heavier drives, no problems. Downtown to the tech center, busy. Each direction, about 30, 35 minutes. With traffic, I'm Susan Phelan.
21: Denver weather.
22: Your Denver area forecast into early tonight. Some widely scattered thunderstorms over the metro. Then skies will become partly cloudy with some hazy conditions returning early Wednesday. Lows tonight will be in the low to mid 60s with highs low 90s Wednesday. Scattered showers and storms, a better bet Wednesday and again Thursday. Through the end of the week, we'll scale back to the upper 80s Thursday and Friday with lows upper 50s, low 60s. Looking at a dry weekend with highs mid 90s. I'm Day Weather Meteorologist Don Watson.
23: Current temperature
24: 89 degrees.
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